who works for USA Today. Tesla's robo-taxi service will be widespread in the U.S. by the end of this year, its CEO Elon Musk told attendees of a summit in Israel. We already have some vehicles operating with no people inside and no safety monitors in three cities in Texas, and probably will be widespread in the U.S. by the end of this year, and hopefully in Israel too, Musk said May 18th during a Zoom video appearance at the Samsung International Smart Mobility, Mobility Summit in Tel Aviv. Musk told attendees at the conference it'll be quite a niche thing in 10 years to actually be driving your own car. The car will drive you. The world's going to have a lot of robots in the future, Musk said. What Tesla makes is effectively four-wheeled robots right now. And in the future, we'll also be having humanoid robots. Musk has made many promises before about his company's ability to deliver widespread autonomous driving. But Tesla has missed several of its self-imposed deadlines, and safety advocates say Tesla has overpromised about its self-driving capabilities. Musk's May 18th comments came as Tesla has expanded its robo-taxi service to Dallas and Houston after an initial launch in Austin. Tesla said it currently operates its robo-taxis using Model Ys in limited areas of those cities and in parts of California. The company has previously told investors that it plans to expand the service to cities such as Phoenix, Miami, Orlando, and Las Vegas. In order to expand its robo-taxi service, Tesla needs approval from Congress to operate thousands more self-driving cars than a company is allowed to under the current law. Current federal rules limit automakers to 2,500 test vehicles that don't meet federal motor vehicle safety standards, like having steering wheels and brake pedals. That limits greatly the number of robo-taxis Tesla can deploy. Prior congressional proposals would have allowed car makers to request as many as 100,000 of these exemptions, but those measures haven't passed. Supporters of boosting the number of self-driving cars that automakers are allowed to build and eventually sell argued that the United States risks falling behind China in the race to develop the nascent technology. This technology works. It will help improve safety on the roads and increase mobility, John Bazella, president and CEO of the Alliance for Automotive Innovation, which lobbies for most major car makers, said in an April 2025 statement. But the ability of AV developers, investors, automakers, and consumers to reach their full potential has been hamstrung by government inaction, Bazella says. It's time to move to the next phase of autonomous driving in America, and that requires, urgently requires, a regulatory framework and a pathway to finally and fully deploy AVs in the country. And the third and last business article is entitled, Chinese firm looks to unlock gas from rocks. Source could bolster energy independence. This is written by Chen Azu, who works for Reuters. From Singapore, thousands of yards below its vast coal basins, China is tapping an unconventional fuel source in a multi-billion dollar effort to unleash new supplies of natural gas and further Beijing's goal for energy independence. State energy giant PetroChina's experts forecast the company could produce 1.06 trillion cubic feet of coal rock gas by 2035, topping last year's record shale gas output, which made up 10% of the country's production. The push to develop coal rock gas is part of Beijing's widening effort to diversify its energy mix and reduce reliance on imports. That strategy, along with China's massive electrification of its vehicle fleet, has insulated it from the worst of the disruptions triggered by the Iran war, despite being the world's top energy importer. Extracting coal rock gas, or CRG, which for now is produced commercially only in China, requires horizontal drilling and fracking, a technology that PetroChina, the country's top gas producer, has honed developing shale gas for over a decade. Found mostly in the Ordos Basin that straddles three provinces, the strategic next phase fuel, as the company calls it, could make up more than half of the country's gas output growth. CRG currently offers stronger growth potential than alternative domestic gas sources.
said Hoang Tianshi, principal gas analyst at S&P Global Energy. China is the world's number three gas consumer, with annual usage likely to peak around 2040, according to analysts. Successfully tapping a major new source to offset flagging growth in shale and conventional gas resources would limit China's reliance on imported liquefied natural gas, whose cost and geopolitical risks have been exposed twice in the last 4 years by Russia's Ukraine invasion and the Iran war. It would also ease China's need to pipe gas from Russia to Central Asia and strengthen Beijing's negotiating stance with Moscow, which is pushing a deal to build the Power of Siberia 2 pipeline to bring more Russian gas to China. Frequent and severe global geopolitical disruptions over the past 5 years have underscored that ensuring supply security and flexibility while sustaining stable economic growth will remain a long-term strategic priority for China, Huang said. Chinese state explorers, led by PetroChina, develop coal rock gas know-how from decades of producing coal bed methane found in shallower layers of coal mines. However, coal bed methane has disappointed expectations due to high costs and low per well output, yielding only 5% of China's gas output. But as PetroChina drilled deeper, began in 2021 applying shale gas technology known as hydraulic fracturing or fracking at the Jishan 6-7 well in the Ordos Basin's Dahi field, drilling a 9,843-foot horizontal well in rocks about 7,215 feet below the surface. Fracking, which involves high-pressure injection of water, sand, and chemicals, the same technology that unleashed the U.S. shale and gas boom, led to a commercial find at Daji with daily output of 3.5 million cubic feet. That success spawned a drilling campaign leading to the assessment that China's 14 coal basins hold 460 trillion cubic feet of technically recoverable reserves in rocks, up to 19,685 feet deep, according to a China National Petroleum Corporation seminar presentation in 2025 in Beijing, reviewed by Reuters, and CNPC is PetroChina's parent company. China is the first and only country that's commercially developing CRG due to the country's unique geology and its traditional coal seam gas development hits the ceiling. Zhang Zhongfeng, a senior geologist at CNPC's Exploration and Development Institute, told Reuters. PetroChina also found CRG-rich layers in two appraisal wells drilled last year in the Bowen Basin in Queensland, Australia, where it is producing coal seam gas, hoping to replicate its success globally, CNPC officials said. A key obstacle to expanding coal rock gas output is a high production cost, reflecting the technical challenges of drilling deep underground. Analysts said it was too early to estimate costs other than to say they are higher than for shale gas. To help manage costs, CRG development in the Ordos Basin could be integrated with tight gas and coal bed methane projects, including drilling deeper from older wells to reach gas-bearing layers of coal rock, CNPC's Zhang said. Another way to cut costs would be to improve fracking technology to reduce the use of sand and chemicals, or develop new methods such as applying gas and electric pulse stimulation, Jia Chengzhao of the Chinese Academy of Sciences told the official Xinhua news agency last October. S&P Global Energy analysts expect coal rock gas full cycle costs to be comparable or lower than for shale gas due to the large resource base and China's extensive gas development infrastructure. China already has a mature shale gas supply chain from rigs to fracturing fleets, and that capability is directly transferable to coal rock gas, said Yu Baihu of S&P Global Energy. For coal rock gas to get to the point where it makes up 10% of China's gas output, projects would require high levels of capital investment, faster technological progress, unified industry standards, expansion in new basins, and strong policy support, Yu said. Sun Sounds of Arizona time is about 12 minutes past the hour. There's no more business news, so now we're going to sports.
Yeah, we start with the Diamondbacks. Diamondbacks fall to Rockies, lose starting outfielder to injury. This is written by the duo of Jose M. Romero and Nick Pecoro, both working for the Arizona Republic. And what happened here? The Diamondbacks lost a 2-run lead and their left fielder in a 3-2 defeat to the Rockies on Friday night, May 22nd at Chase Field. Lourdes Gurriel Jr. drove in 2 runs before leaving the game with left hamstring tightness. And Michael Soroka gave the Diamondbacks another quality start with 6 strong innings. But the Rockies rallied for single runs in the 8th and 9th innings and ended the Diamondbacks' winning streak at 5 games. Chad Stevens' single drove in Sterlin Thompson with the tie-breaking run off Diamondbacks reliever Ryan Thompson, who's got a 2-1 record, in the 9th inning. Gurriel was injured running to make a sliding catch in the 6th inning and walked off the field with manager Torey Lovullo and a trainer. He will have tests and imaging done on Saturday and is day-to-day, Lovullo said. When I went for the ball, I felt the hamstring tighten, Gurriel said in Spanish. It doesn't seem to be that serious, but we have to wait for the results tomorrow. Lovullo said Gurriel will have an MRI taken Saturday and first said there was a small concern that Gurriel could be out of the lineup for a while. Well, maybe kind of right in the middle type of concern, Lovullo said. Not high, not low. Gurriel got a late start to the season, coming back from knee surgery last September. He has been playing regularly since his return in mid-April. Soroka gave up 1 run on 4 hits with a pair of strikeouts, and for a time it looked like the lead for Arizona would hold up, leading 2-1 with Taylor Clark on in relief for Soroka. Corbin Carroll made a sliding catch of a Willie Castro fly ball. Then Ryan Waldschmidt, who would move to left field when Gurriel departed, chased down a Thompson fly ball up against the fence in front of the Diamondbacks bullpen. Brandon Garcia got the last out of the Rockies' 7th, stranding 2 runners. But Colorado tied it at two in the 8th against the Diamondbacks reliever Juan Morillo, who got into trouble for the 2nd straight night. Back-to-back Rockies doubles tied the game. Soroka cruised through the first 4 innings but loaded the bases with no outs in the top of the 5th, hitting a batter in the process. Soroka then struck out Stevens with his slurve, a frequently used pitch, before Diamondbacks outfielder Jake McCarthy hit a sacrifice fly to score a run and Hunter Goodman grounded out. Soroka threw 78 pitches, and Lovullo said he was concerned about Soroka feeling a little fatigued and showing decreased velocity. I want to protect these guys, Lovullo said. It's a real thing. When I hear the word fatigued, I was going to cut him short for sure. Soroka said his fastball was a little slower than usual, but still had some life. We navigated that pretty well, and guys made some great plays behind me, Soroka said. It was a bit of a grinder of an outing, but we came through it all right. The Diamondbacks scored the game's 1st run in the 2nd inning. Nolan Arenado led off with a double, and Gurriel brought him home with a 1-out sacrifice fly. Gurriel's 2-out single drove in Gerardo Perdomo in the bottom of the 4th inning. Carroll extended his hitting streak to 10 games. He also tumbled into the first row of seats down the right field line while unsuccessfully trying to make a catch, but got up and played on. Rookie's approach at plate is contagious. Waldschmidt has been in the big leagues for only 2 weeks, but it has been long enough for Lovullo to notice the impact he has had in the quality of the Diamondbacks at-bats. Waldschmidt's penchant for tough at-bats, Lovullo believes, has rubbed off on other players. Since Waldy got here, I can feel a difference in our lineup, especially in that part, the bottom of our lineup, Lovullo said. That type of stuff is contagious. In 49 plate appearances, Waldschmidt is hitting .326/.396/.419 with 4 doubles and 5 walks. 15 of his plate appearances going into Friday's game have lasted 2 or 3 pitches, but he has seen 4 pitches or more in the other 31, including 6 in which he saw 6 pitches. He is averaging 4.11 pitches per plate appearance, which is above the team average, which is 3.93, and a major league average, which is 3.87.
He had a longer one in the sixth inning on Thursday night's 2-1 win over the Colorado Rockies, falling behind 0-2 against reliever Blas Castano before laying off the next four pitches for a walk. Nothing against the guys that have been here in the past, but he's anchoring that spot in the lineup and hitting ninth, getting on base and just being patient, Lovullo said. He's going to see pitches. He might fall behind 0-2, and the next thing, you know, it's 2-2, and he's still grinding out that at-bat. I think he has a I'm-not-going-to-give-in mentality, and he's going to see pitches and understand what the at-bat is asking for. Lovullo said Waldschmidt's ability to compel others around him to be patient is the same thing that happened when Pavin Smith made his debut in 2020. He kind of reversed three or four hitters around him, Lovullo said. I think Wally has done a really nice job of that as well. All right, today's game, we've got Rockies at Diamondbacks, Saturday, that's today, at 7:10 p.m. And on Cox, it's Channel 34. So we got Zach Gallen for the Diamondbacks. He's a right-handed pitcher with a 2-4 record and a 4.78 ERA. Going against Michael Lorenzen for the Rockies with a record of 2-6 and a 7.03 ERA. So, at Chase Field, Gallen gave up two runs in six innings against the Giants earlier this week, logging his second quality start of the year and first since April 1st. In 18 career starts against the Rockies, Gallen is 9-1 with a 3.41 ERA. He did not fare well against them in three starts last year, giving up a combined 14 earned runs in 16 innings. Lorenzen was hit hard by the Diamondbacks on Sunday, May 17th at Coors Field, where he gave up seven runs, six earned, in 4 2/3 innings. He has given up 20 runs, 19 earned, in 20 innings over his past four starts. Opposing hitters are hitting .333 with a .744 slugging off Lorenzen's fastball, which averages 94.1 miles per hour. D-backs say Chase Field attendance drop no concern. This is written by Nick Porcaro of the Arizona Republic, part of the USA Today network. The Diamondbacks series opener against the Colorado Rockies on Thursday night, May 21st, drew an announced crowd of just 14,761. It was the smallest crowd since 2023 for a team that has seen a steep drop-off in its attendance figure compared to the first 25 games of last year. That said, team officials believe the numbers aren't as bad as they look, making the convincing case that a comparison against the start of last year is not an apples-to-apples assessment. Through 25 games this year, the Diamondbacks have drawn 667,422. They were at 817,703 at this point last year. The difference of 150,281, an average of 6,011 per game, is the largest drop-off in the majors this season, according to data compiled by baseball-reference.com. But team officials offer what seem like reasonable explanations for the decline. They note that at this point last year, the Diamondbacks had played parts of five series at home on weekends, which draw far better than weekday series. So far this year, they had played only four. One of those four was a two-game set in Mexico City in April, games that count as home contests since the club agreed to give up the home dates to facilitate the series. Those games against the San Diego Padres were played in front of crowds of around 19,600. Weekend Padres games at Chase Field have drawn an average of 37,890 fans the previous 2 years. Had we played those games here at Chase Field, we would have totaled at least 50,000 more and been in line with the last few years, Diamondbacks CEO Derek Hall wrote in a text message. Moreover, the Diamondbacks last year hosted the Chicago Cubs and Los Angeles Dodgers, two teams that traditionally draw big crowds. Neither of those clubs have come to town yet this season. While the May 21st crowd was small, team officials say the crowds for the final three games of the Rockies series are expected to be in excess of 30,000 each. We are right on pace with our projections, Hall said, adding that they are expecting roughly the same full-season attendance figure as last year. The Diamondbacks' per-game attendance of 26,767 ranks 17th among baseball's 30 teams. Last year's 32,708 average ranked 10th. And we have another baseball article, and it's not football.
Mets ponder disaster after 50 games. From Washington. Hey, who wrote this? It doesn't say. Oh, Gabe Lekas, who's a columnist for the USA Today. I had to scroll all the way down. Okay, from Washington, this very nothing New York Mets season has reached the 50-game mark with only the faintest chance of becoming something. For now, that something is very ugly. The third team in Major League history to miss the playoffs with a payroll north of $300 million, following in the footsteps of the 2023 and 2025 Mets. At 22-28, this squad heads to Miami this weekend in a battle for last place in the National League East, though with 12.5 games and three teams separating them from the Atlanta Braves, it's best not to even peek until a significant reversal of fortune has occurred. Looking back is already painful enough. It's all you can control. Playing better now, Bo Bichette, their prized off-season acquisition, tells USA Today Sports. You can't control what's already happened. What's happened has been jarring, devastating injuries mixed with heartwarming debuts, underperforming superstars and soul-crushing blown leads, a sense of disbelief as division clubs like the Marlins and Washington Nationals, ranked 29th and 27th respectively in payroll, have outperformed their $357 million roster. Behind the financial might of owner Steve Cohen and smarts of club president David Stearns, this was supposed to be a machine. Yet after an uneven winter's worth of moves from Stearns, something resembling the worst-case scenario has emerged. The Mets ranked 29th in the majors in OPS, and while their pitching staff ranks 4th in strikeouts and 11th in ERA, the bullpen that until recently blew more saves than they nailed down made consistency elusive. Is this season already a sunk cost? Probably. Though 112 games are far too many to write off, the question is whether they can materially reverse all the factors that got them into this mess. Get better. The Mets' many health woes seem to sting even more, given the grim cosmic timing of it all, such as all-star shortstop Francisco Lindor suffering a strained calf one day after $765 million slugger Juan Soto returned from the 15-game absence due to a right calf strain, or the club seemingly righting itself by taking a series off the New York Yankees, only for Clay Holmes, arguably their best starting pitcher, suffered a fractured tibia May 15th that threatens to end his season. And so this season has been truncated for so many. Lindor is likely out through mid-June and has played just 24 of 50 games. Soto's posted just 35 times in 50 games. Yet some of the wounds are arguably self-inflicted. Stearns signed Jorge Polanco, who turns 33 in July, to a two-year, $40 million contract to hold down part of first base. He has played in just 14 games due to left Achilles bursitis. And Stearns traded for center fielder Lewis Robert, even as the former Chicago White Sox had played more than 110 games just once in his career. Robert has missed 24 games with a back injury, and manager Carlos Mendoza said Thursday, May 21st, that he's not nearing baseball activities. With all the injuries, the last thing the club needed was Bichette to struggle in his new environment. Bo answers the bell. Bichette banged out 181 hits, posted an 0.840 OPS and capped his Toronto Blue Jays career by blasting a three-run homer off Shohei Ohtani in Game 7 of the World Series. The Blue Jays fell short and moved on, and Bichette accepted a $42 million annual salary. It's his option to come back in 2027 and 2028 with the Mets. At 28 and a son of a big leaguer, you think Bichette would know enough about adjustments and new starts. Yet it's almost impossible to feel out of sorts going through it for the first time. It's been a lot of things I don't think I anticipated. Getting used to a new locker room, staff, a new division, says Bichette. There's a lot of things for sure you have to adjust to. His early production reflected that. Bichette needed 68 plate appearances to hit his first home run. And after an April in which he batted 230, added a 2-for-32 skid over 9 games in May. He also moved to third base for the first time in his career and then shifted back to shortstop after Lindor got hurt.
He might be waking up. Bichette slammed 3 homers in 3 games against the Nationals this week and hit a go-ahead 2-run single in the series finale that held up for a split salvaging 2-1 victory. We know he's one of the best hitters. He's been that type of player. I think it's just a matter of time, says Mendoza. You see a player that is confident, that is putting some ace swings on pitches, that is pulling the ball and using the whole field. The guy we know, the type of hitter he is. Is he playing better because he's more comfortable? I think playing better, says Bichette, brings more comfort. Fair enough. But can the Mets play better enough for it to matter? Long past go time. It's true, you're never really out of it in this modern playoff format with 3 wild cards and not much more than 80 wins required to earn an invitation. Yet even by these lax standards, the Mets don't match up to most modern success stories at the 50-game mark. Bichette's Blue Jays were just 25-25 in 2025 and in 9th place in the AL at that point. 7 games later, they topped 500 for good, won the AL East, and were 2 outs from a championship. The 2024 Tigers rode pitching chaos to rise up from waving a white flag at the trade deadline to the AL Division Series. Yet through 50 games, they were in better shape than these Mets. They were 23-27 in 11th place in the AL. After they fired Joe Girardi, the 2022 Phillies made a wild rise all the way to the World Series. They were 21-29 through 50, though they were in 10th place in the National League, and no run was quite so improbable as the 2019 Nationals, who in a year with just 2 wild cards started 19-31, next to last in the National League, yet finished 74-38 and won the World Series. These Mets, at 22-28, the record lines up with some of the recent great comebacks. They've won 12 of the last 19 games to crawl out of the darkest depths. Yet the bigger issue is the record is 12th out of 15 National League teams. It is a good year for the senior circuit with 9 teams over 500, including the entire National League Central. Any miracle run would likely have to come from within. A game like Thursday's win over the Nationals will help. Closer Devin Williams survived a misplay by rookie center fielder A.J. Ewing to strand a leadoff double at second base in the 9th inning. Bichette's 2-run single held up thanks to a taut 5-pitcher effort. We've got a long road ahead of us, says Williams. The final 2/3 of this season has to be better than the first, right? You just keep on going, says Bichette. Sometimes it takes longer to find your identity as a team, to find what you believe in. I think we're on our way. Well, Sun Sounds of Arizona time is about 30 minutes past the hour, and now it's time to go to the opinions. And our first opinion piece is entitled, Arizona Workers Don't Need to Die During Extreme Heat. This is a Your Term column by Adam Deem and Jamie McCollin, and their guest columnists. On a blistering day in July of 2023, 25-year-old Dario Mendoza was at work harvesting fruit when he lost consciousness and died shortly after. In the 3 weeks leading up to his death, temperatures in Yuma had climbed above 105 degrees each day. That day, the high reached 116 degrees. Mendoza was one of the 22% of Arizonans who work outdoors, regularly exposed to extreme heat with virtually no guarantee of shade, rest, or water. Extreme heat has become one of the most dangerous and least regulated workplace hazards in America. A 2025 study conducted by a team of researchers at the George Washington University and Harvard T.H. Chan School of Public Health found that nearly 28,000 workers suffered heat-related injuries each year, though instances of heat-related injuries and illnesses are vastly underreported. As summers get hotter, heat-related workplace deaths continue growing. As each summer brings new record-high temperatures, the need to protect workers from heat hazards only grows. Heat-related workplace deaths have more than doubled over the past 25 years. In Arizona, more than 1 million people work in farming, landscaping, construction, delivery services, or other industries at risk of extreme heat exposure. Yet the state still has not adopted regulations requiring employers to provide workplace heat protections that could save the lives of workers. Simple workplace heat protections like ensuring sufficient access to water and shade when temperatures reach a certain threshold could reduce heat-related deaths among outdoor workers by roughly half. In a recent study comparing such deaths in California, where heat rules have been in place since 2005,
With Nevada, Oregon, and Arizona, where no such rules exist, we find that the presence of heat protections greatly reduces the number of deaths even as heat waves worsened. What is the difference between how Arizona and California protect workers? The comparison between California and Arizona is especially striking. Heat-related deaths among Arizona outdoor workers increased by nearly 5 times as much as they did in California in the years following California's heat protection reforms. If Arizona policymakers had acted to protect workers as California did in 2010 and 2015, the increase in heat-related deaths likely would have been dampened. With death rates climbing around the United States, extending California's protections to workers throughout the country could save as many as 1,500 lives each year. States and local governments are starting to follow California's lead and institute workplace heat protections. Since 2022, 5 states have passed new heat standards. Last May, Arizona Governor Katie Hobbs established a Workplace Heat Safety Task Force to draft guidelines that address shade, breaks, and water access. The Industrial Commission of Arizona voted to approve and implement these guidelines earlier this year, but advocates warned the proposed rules lack sufficient enforcement mechanisms, leaving many workers without meaningful protection and risking letting employers off the hook. How can the federal government protect workers from heat risks? Meanwhile, at the federal level, OSHA has long failed to provide comprehensive protection against heat-related risks on the job. The Biden administration began the federal rulemaking process in 2021 and proposed a nationwide standard that mirrors many of the effective protections required in California. But the current Trump administration halted the pending rulemaking in 2025, then stripped inspection targets from OSHA's heat enforcement program. These moves will replace proactive oversight with voluntary compliance just as extreme heat grows more deadly, failing to prevent tragedies like Mendoza's. As hundreds of thousands of Arizonans are forced to work through record and rising heat each year, many will not make it home. But these grave consequences are preventable. We must decide whether such deaths remain a routine cost of harvesting our food and collecting our trash, or whether the most basic protections, water, shade, and rest, will finally be treated not as charity, but as law. Adam Dean is one of the 2 authors of this piece, is an associate professor of political science at George Washington University, and Jamie McCollum, who also wrote this, is a professor of sociology at Middlebury College. Our next opinion piece is entitled Normalizing Marijuana Risks Foster Youth's Mental Health. This is a Your Turn column written by Kim Avian, who is a guest columnist. In recent years, marijuana use has become increasingly normalized, especially among young people. What was once approached with caution is now often viewed as harmless and in some cases even therapeutic. But normal does not always mean safe. Recent data shows that approximately 14.5 million adolescents and young adults ages 12 to 25 reported substance use in the past year, with nearly half meeting the criteria for cannabis use disorder. As more research emerges, a more complex and concerning picture is taking shape. Studies show that young people who begin using marijuana before age 18 face significantly increased risks of serious mental health challenges, including schizophrenia, plus 52%, depression, plus 30%, and anxiety, plus 21%. Other research has found little evidence supporting routine cannabis use for conditions such as anxiety, insomnia, or PTSD, and indicates that nearly a third of individuals using marijuana for quote-unquote medical purposes still meet the criteria for substance use disorder. What makes marijuana use worse for those in foster care? For any young person, these risks matter, but for youth who have experienced trauma, they are amplified. The National Center on Substance Abuse and Child Welfare has found that adverse childhood experiences such as abuse, neglect, or instability significantly increase the likelihood of developing substance use disorders. For these young people, marijuana is often not recreational, it's a coping mechanism. At Foster Arizona, we see this reality every day. Our youth housing program serves young adults ages 18 to 24 who have aged out of foster care,
Many are navigating the lasting effects of trauma while trying to build stable, independent lives. Nearly 70% of the young adults we've worked with report marijuana use. At first, it can feel like a relief, a way to quiet anxiety or cope with overwhelming experiences. But over time, we often see the opposite. We see young adults struggle with emotional regulation, lose motivation, disconnect from support systems, and find themselves in unsafe conditions. We see progress

through our housing program. Not just a roof, but counseling, mentorship, and life skills that create a path towards long-term stability. But as marijuana use becomes more normalized, this work becomes more complex. This is not about vilifying marijuana or dictating personal choices. It is about recognizing that public policy and public perception often fail to account for those most at risk. When laws and messaging shift towards normalization, vulnerable youth can be left without the safeguards, education, or support they need to make informed decisions. That is where we must do better. Marijuana policy must update and change. Marijuana policy cannot be static. It must be continuously monitored, evaluated, and refined as new research and lived experiences come to light, particularly for populations most impacted by trauma. This means investing in targeted education that reflects the realities young people face. It means strengthening access to mental health care and equipping youth with healthier coping strategies. It means tracking outcomes and being willing to adjust policies when unintended consequences emerge. Most importantly, it means asking a critical question: who is being left behind? Because for the young adults we and other like-minded organizations serve, this is not theoretical, it is deeply personal. They are working every day to overcome adversity, build stability, and create a different future for themselves. They deserve policies, systems, and communities that support that effort, not ones that unintentionally make it harder. How are foster care and mental health connected? As we recognize mental health awareness and foster care awareness in May, we are reminded that these issues are deeply connected. If we are serious about helping young people heal, we must also be serious about examining the environments and influences shaping their path forward. Normal should never come at the expense of safety, especially for those who have already faced more than most. It's time to ensure our policies reflect that truth. Kim Vihan, who wrote this, is the CEO of Foster Arizona, a nonprofit that provides resources, training, housing, and advocacy for foster families across the state. She is a mother to 7 children, 4 of whom she adopted after fostering. Okay, we actually got letters to the editor. Here we go. Slush fund immunity blasted. The idea that the sitting president of the United States would sue us for $10 billion is grotesque. But then to agree to drop that ridiculous lawsuit in exchange for a $1.8 billion slush fund and immunity from any IRS audits for past transgressions is even more diabolical. Apparently, the slush fund is to be used to compensate people who claim to have been harmed by a weaponized Justice Department. They didn't specify, but I'm guessing this really only applies to Biden's Justice Department. I don't think James Comey or Letitia James are getting paid. Even more grotesque and diabolical were the answers Acting Attorney General Todd Blanche gave under oath when asked about the slush fund. Senator Chris Van Hollen asked him if the money could be available to convicted January 6th felon, who is now back in prison after being pardoned by Trump. He was convicted of child molestation. Rather than simply say no, Blanche equivocated that saying that anyone is eligible to apply for the funds. So in other words, yes, the child molester may be eligible for some of our taxpayer dollars. Disgusting. There is nothing weaponized against these people. They are lawless. That was the opinion of Dan Peel from Scottsdale. The next one, should Epstein victims, deported immigrants, get some of the fund? President Trump sued his own IRS for letting one of his contractors release some of his tax records. The damages? He claimed $10 billion, but may settle with himself for a $1.8 billion slush fund to rehire his January 6 goons. In case you forgot, Donald Trump has repeatedly promised to release his taxes, so what conceivable injury could have he suffered from the public seeing a snippet? All those words are smashed together with no spaces. Besides, every major presidential nominee for the last 50 years has let the public examine years of detailed personal tax returns. Mitt Romney, our only other potential billionaire candidate, reluctantly produced only 2 years' worth. If the government revealing personal information that should remain hidden is worth $10 billion, then the Epstein file survivors should each be getting theirs.
Even better claims for compensation for government harm would be those of the thousands locked up, brutalized, and deported without due process in violation of their constitutional

0: All right. And the cherry on top, Trump, his family, and businesses can never be investigated, charged, or penalized for any tax crimes, past or present. Pretty sweet deal that's only possible if you are negotiating a settlement with yourself. Do you need that kind of protection? Are you in the Epstein class? That was from Andrew March in Phoenix. We got one more here. Are you paying attention? Since Donald Trump returned to office in 2024, millions of people lost health care and food assistance. He slashed federal employees, many of whom did our country a valuable service. Think of our national parks, priceless national treasures. Staffing has been slashed by 25%. The USAID program, which served poor and low-income people around the world, is gone. We are woefully unprepared for another pandemic. Trump started a useless war that's impacting countries all around the world. He threatens our constitutional right to vote. The budget deficit is alarmingly high. Trump insults our allies and friends. He demeans anyone who doesn't suck up to him. And now Trump wants a $1 billion fund to pay people who took part in the illegal and violent insurrection of January 6, 2021. If you aren't fed up, you're not paying attention. And that was from Deborah White in Gilbert. Well, Sun Sounds of Arizona time is about 44 and a half minutes past the hour. Got no more opinions except mine, which don't matter. And so we're going to the lighter side of the news. And we start with the horoscopes. Aries, March 21st through April 19th, feeling like you need to be in two places at one time. Virgo, first quarter, keeps you on the move. Taurus, April 20th through May 20th, pleasure or practicality. A mental debate on whether joy or stability takes priority may spark. Gemini, May 21st through June 21st, your emotions may not have synced up with your recent identity shifts. Feeling inner tension around your current evolution? Cancer, June 22nd through July 22nd, silence may feel impossible today. Thoughts are louder than usual. Sort through the noise. And those of us lucky enough to be Leos, July 23rd through August 22nd, what you want may clash with a friend's expectations. Are you willing to compromise? No. Virgo, August 23rd through September 22nd. Your personal needs may challenge external responsibilities today. Forced to choose between showing up and staying true to yourself? Libra, September 23rd through October 23rd. Seeking all the answers? You are in rumination mode. Your mind kicks into overdrive. Scorpio, October 24th through November 21st. You're craving depth, but not everyone can meet you there today. Are these surface interactions feeling unsatisfying or draining? Sagittarius, November 22nd through December 21st. Need to clarify a connection or contract? Your professional world pushes forward. Seal the deal. Capricorn, December 22nd through January 19th. The devil's in the details! You're thinking big, but can you manage all the moving parts? Aquarius, January 20th through February 18th. Today, someone may want to go deep when you want to keep it light. Feeling tension around intimacy? And last but not least, we got Pisces, February 19th through March 20th. Torn between pulling closer or retreating? Relationship needs may conflict with your definition of safety. And now for Dear Abby. Delightful friends, wonderful pup is no longer welcome. Dear Abby, a friend of mine calls first or pops by every few months. She's generous and brings homemade snacks and treats, something she has found at the grocer's or flowers from her garden. The problem is, we have great chats and I really like her, but the problem is she always brings her little dog, whom she calls the most wonderful little doggy in the world. He goes into all the rooms and jumps onto beds, couch, needlepoint chairs, etc. The last time she was here, I had to launder two bedspreads and clean the couch because it was muddy outside. When I spoke up and said maybe his feet were muddy, she said she had wiped his feet. Obviously not. I don't want her dog here anymore. I have a patio where we can visit, and I can direct her and the dog there when the weather is good. But what do I say in the meantime when she appears at my door with her dog? Signed, Disgruntled in Michigan. Dear Disgruntled, direct her and her dog straight to the kitchen, close the door so her wonderful dog can't roam all around your house, and visit with them there. It will make it more convenient for you both to eat her treats and arrange her flowers. If she asks you why, tell her that you love her little pooch, but you no longer want him on your furniture. You are within your rights to do that. If she becomes offended, it may end the friendship, but if you can't draw the line, your relationship will become increasingly less appealing anyway. Dear Abby, my younger sister, who is divorced, has raised two sons who are now young adults but strangers to me. Sis and I have had an on and off relationship, but we love each other regardless of our differences. I married a Frenchman and have lived in France for the last 30 years. I haven't seen Sis in 10 years. She has never been to France to visit me with her boys, although I have offered to pay for part of their expenses. We talk regularly, and I share photos of our family often. I haven't seen a photo of her boys for 10 years. When I ask why, she laughs and says her boys dislike having their pictures taken. I find that difficult to accept. I find it hurtful and sad that she refuses to share any photos of my nephews with me. I like to go see her, but I'm afraid I won't feel welcomed because of this. I feel she has isolated herself and her sons from the rest of the family. What should I do? Signed, Isolated Sister Abroad. Dear sister, inform your sister that, after 30 long years, you are booking a trip to the U.S. to reconnect with friends and family, and ask if she would have time to visit with you and your family. Her response will tell you everything you need to know. From my perspective, the trip would be good for you, and you could make it with or without her blessing. You can contact Abby at www.dearabby.com or P.O. Box 69440, Los Angeles, California, 90069. And we also have What Teens Need to Know About Sex, Drugs, AIDS, and Getting Along with Peers and Parents is in What Every Teen Should Know. Send your name and mailing address plus a check or money order for $8, U.S. funds, to Dear Abby, Teen Booklet, P.O. Box 446, Kings Mills, Ohio, 45034-0446. And shipping and handling are included in the price. Okay, we got Car Talk, written by Ray Magliazzi. Snowbird storage tips for plug-in hybrids. Cats optional. Dear Car Talk, a snowbird question! Exclamation mark. We don't want to drive back up to Michigan from Florida later this spring, so we're thinking of leaving our 2022 Toyota RAV4 Prime plug-in hybrid in the garage for 6 months. Should we arrange for someone to drive it periodically, or can we just leave it? In either case, how full should the gas tank be, and at what level should the electric battery be charged while not actively used? Signed, Scott. The fuel level is relatively unimportant, Scott. Gasoline won't degrade in 6 months, so that doesn't really matter. For the traction battery, you'll want to run that down to 0 miles. That's what Toyota recommends for long-term storage. When your RAV gets to zero EV miles remaining, it switches to normal hybrid vehicle, or HV mode. And even with 0 miles available in EV-only mode, the big battery maintains a reserve charge of about 15-20% for hybrid operation. Toyota says that's the ideal battery chemistry for long-term storage and stability. A bigger concern, Scott, is a 12-volt starter battery. That's much more likely to cause you to be stranded when you get back to Florida next winter. So one option is to just disconnect the negative terminal of the battery, or you could leave the battery connected and set up a trickle charger, also known as a battery tender, to keep the battery charged while you're gone. I suppose you could also just let the battery run down over the summer and have a 12-volt battery charger standing by to throw it in when you arrive. But that will delay your crucial first trip outside the house, a run for Mojito Makings. And then there's my biggest concern of all, Scott, mice. So in addition to all that, be sure to leave a cat in your garage too. Okay, we've got Today in History. Today is May 23rd, and on this date in 1954, my sister was born. Also, in 1934, tensions came to a head during the electric auto light strike in Toledo, Ohio, as the five-day battle of Toledo began between Ohio National Guard members and strikers. Two strikers died and more than 200 were injured. In 1934, notorious killers Bonnie Parker and Clyde Barrow, whose crime spree spread across several states, were ambushed by police from Louisiana and Texas and killed on a highway near Salers, Louisiana. In 1962, a 12-year-old boy had his arm reattached by surgeons at Massachusetts General Hospital in Boston, the first successful reattachment of a severed limb. The boy eventually regained some strength in his arm and grip. In 1995, the first version of the programming language Java was released. In 2014, Elliot Roger went on a killing spree, stabbing, shooting, and ramming people with a vehicle in Isla Vista, California, killing six people and injuring more than a dozen before dying by suicide. He had distributed a manifesto explaining his actions as retribution for his sexual frustration. Okay, we got some celebrity birthdays here. Actor Barbara Barry turns 95. Actor Joan Collins turns 93. Actor comedian Drew Carey is 68. Actor Lyndon Ashby is 66. Actor Melissa McBride is 61. Singer Maxwell, don't know if that's the first or last name, it's the only name, that person is 53. And singer Jewel is 52. TV host Ken Jennings is 52. Actor-comedian Richard Yoda, 49. Drummer Rayner from Blink-192 is 48. Director Ryan Coogler is 40. And singer-musician Sarah Yaroz is 35. Sun Sounds of Arizona time is approaching 55 minutes past the hour. That's it for the Republic today. I'm Roy Weinberg, and I hope you enjoyed listening to me as much as I enjoy reading for you. Having said that, I will be back next week.
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1: Good afternoon, and thank you for tuning in to Sun Sounds of Arizona. I'm your host, Diana, here with you every Saturday to bring you the news and top stories from the Military Times, your independent news source about your military. And to start us off with the top stories from the week, this headline reads, Congressional report tallies 42 U.S. aircraft lost or damaged in Operation Epic Fury. A Congressional Research Service report released this month tallied 42 U.S. aircraft lost or damaged during Operation Epic Fury, the 40-day campaign against Iran that began February 28th. It is the most complete public accounting of a war the Pentagon has yet to assess on its own terms. The May 13th report, titled U.S. Aircraft Combat Losses in Operation Epic Fury, Considerations for Congress, draws on news accounts and statements by the Defense Department and U.S. Central Command to compile the list. The CRS, the nonpartisan research arm of the Library of Congress, works from open sources and has no access to classified damage assessments. The CRS authors note their count may remain subject to revision due to multiple factors, which may include classification, ongoing combat activity, and attribution. The first losses came March 1st to the 2nd, when a Kuwaiti Air Force FA-18 Hornet mistakenly shot down three F-15E Strike Eagles over Kuwait. All six aircrew ejected and were recovered. The shootdown occurred during active combat that included attacks from Iranian aircraft, ballistic missiles, and drones, CENTCOM said. A fourth F-15E was shot down over Iran on April 3rd, with both crew members recovered in separate search and rescue operations. A KC-135 Stratotaker went down over western Iraq on March 12th during a refueling sortie, killing all six aircrew. The crew members are the only fatalities on the CRS list. The loss was not the result of hostile or friendly fire, CENTCOM said. A second KC-135 involved in the same incident landed safely at Ben Gurion Airport in Israel. The toll on the tanker fleet grew 2 days later when Iranian missiles and drones struck Prince Sultan Air Base, Saudi Arabia, damaging five more KC-135s on the ground and bringing total tanker losses to seven. An F-35A Lightning II took Iranian ground fire over Iran on March 19th, and returned to base. Iran hit Prince Sultan again on March 27th, damaging an E-3 Sentry airborne warning and control aircraft. A May 7th Washington Post report, cited by CRS, said the E-3 had been parked on an unprotected taxiway. An A-10 Thunderbolt II went down on April 3rd after taking enemy fire during a search and rescue mission. The pilot ejected and was recovered. 2 days later, U.S. forces blew up two MC-130J Commando 2 Special Operations aircraft on the ground in Iran during the broader rescue effort for the downed F-15E weapon systems officer after the transports couldn't fly out of a forward airstrip. All aircrew were evacuated. An HH-60W Jolly Green 2 combat search and rescue helicopter took small arms fire during the same mission. Drones, meanwhile, took the heaviest hit, accounting for 25 of the 42 losses. The list includes 24 MQ-9 Reapers and one MQ-4C Triton lost in a mishap reported April 14th. Air Force Chief of Staff General Kenneth Wilsbach told the House Armed Services Committee on May 20th that the Reaper had been the campaign's standout platform despite the losses. Perhaps maybe the most valuable player was unmanned, Wilsbach said. No other platform is even close to the MQ-9. notable gaps and omissions. Multiple outlets reported the E3 was not just damaged but destroyed. Photos of Tail 810005, published days after the March 27th strike, showed the rear fuselage burned through, with debris scattered around the airframe. The Jerusalem Post and Air and Space Forces magazine both called the airframe a write-off. The Air Force operated only 16 E3s before the war began, six of them deployed to Prince Sultan. The HH-60W count is also likely low. At his April 6th news conference, Joint Chiefs Chairman Air Force General Dan Kane described two helicopters in the rescue flight taking fire, with a crew member on the trailing aircraft suffering a minor injury. The aviationist noted the account suggests both airframes were hit, not one. The report does not list any AH-MH-6 Little Birds. Between two and four Little Birds operated by the U.S. Army's 160th Special Operations Aviation Regiment were intentionally destroyed at the same Iranian airstrip, where the two MC-130Js were demolished in place, the war zone reported in early April. And photos geolocated by open-source analysts showed the burned-out helicopters next to the C-130 wreckage. The 160th SOAR operates under U.S. Special Operations Command, and the absence of a DOD or CENTCOM statement on the Little Birds may explain why none appear in the CRS list. Cost of war continues to climb. Acting Pentagon Comptroller Jules Hurst told the House Appropriations Defense Subcommittee on May 12th that the cost of operations in Iran has risen to $29 billion, up from the $25 billion figure he provided April 29th. Hurst told Representative Pete Aguilar, Democrat of California, "So at the time of testimony from the ask, it was $25 billion. But the Joint Staff Team and the Comptroller Team are constantly looking at that estimate, and so now we think it's closer to $29 billion. Hurst blamed the increase on updated repair and replacement of equipment costs, and also just general operational costs keep people in theater. The figure does not include the cost of repairing damaged airbases and other U.S. installations in the region. And that's up for that article. Up next, USS Nimitz arrives in Caribbean as U.S.-Cuba tension mounts. The U.S. Navy's oldest aircraft carrier, USS Nimitz, and its strike group are now officially operating in the Caribbean Sea, according to U.S. Southern Command. The Wednesday announcement came on the same day that the U.S. Department of Justice announced charges against the country's former president, Raul Castro, who is 94 years old, for his part in a 1996 shoot-down of a plane that killed three Americans. The aircraft carrier USS Nimitz, CVN-68, the embarked carrier Air Wing 17, CVW-17, USS Gridley, DDG-101, and USNS Patuxent, TAO-201, are the epitome of readiness and presence, unmatched reach and lethality, and strategic advantage, Southcom said. Carrier Air Wing 17 contains nine squadrons that fly FA-18CEF Super Hornets, EA-18G Growlers, E-2D Hawkeyes, C-2A Greyhounds, and MH-60RS Seahawks. The USS Nimitz returned in December 2025 from a nine-month deployment to the U.S. 3rd, 5th, and 7th Fleets that began March 21, 2025. The carrier was set to be decommissioned in 2026, having been originally commissioned in 1975. But the Navy announced in March of 2026 that it is extending its service life to March of 2027. The carrier left Naval Base Kitsap, Washington on March 7, 2026, as part of a final scheduled home port shift to Naval Station Norfolk, Virginia. But on March 23rd, the USS Nimitz deployed to the U.S. Southern Command Area of Responsibility to participate in Southern Seas 2026, a maritime exercise conducted in partnership with South American allies. The timing of the carrier's deployment to the Caribbean coincides with a newfound strain in the historically thorny relationship between the U.S. and Cuba. The U.S. has reportedly ramped up military intelligence gathering flights off the coast of Cuba over the past few months, with the U.S. Navy and Air Force sending aircraft and drones near the island 25 times since February 4th, according to CNN. President Trump has voiced his political interest in the country several times during his time in the Oval Office, most recently declaring on Wednesday that he and his administration have Cuba on our mind. Months earlier, Trump floated the idea of a friendly takeover of Cuba on February 27th, a day before the U.S. launched Operation Epic Fury against Iran. Trump also signed an executive order on January 29th, imposing a tariff on all nations selling oil to Cuba. The economic pressure that has resulted from the tariff has contributed to problems with the country's power grid, forcing rolling blackouts and fuel shortages. CIA Director John Ratcliffe traveled to Cuba on May 14th to discuss matters of diplomacy and national and international security, reportedly telling Cuban officials that the Trump administration would seriously engage with the island's government if it made fundamental changes. And that's all for that article. Up next, administration budget maneuvers could affect Army barracks and family housing projects. The Army's $252.8 billion fiscal 2027 budget proposal contains more than $8.4 billion for barracks improvements and construction, but the plan, which would quadruple the service's spending for unaccompanied housing, faces an uphill battle in Congress. The service's fiscal 2027 budget request includes $2.9 billion in discretionary funds, the portion of the budget that supports programs, procurement, and other expenses, and $5.8 billion in a special apportionment for barracks that would pass under a separate bill, known as reconciliation. Army Budget Director Major General Rebecca McElwain said Thursday the budget would enable the Army to balance current readiness and future dominance, furnishing equipment, training, security, and quality of life for those now serving while also investing in the future. That includes fixing and building new barracks faster and less expensively, McElwain said during a forum on the Army's budget plan at the Association of the United States Army on Thursday in Arlington, Virginia. The reconciliation funding would help with that effort, McElwain said. You're going to see this over and over, but barracks is a very centrally focused area. McElwain also said, the Army has struggled for years with its aging infrastructure, and following media reports in 2023 of poor living conditions like mold, inoperable heating systems, vermin, pests, and other problems in unaccompanied housing, the service inspected more than 6,700 barracks worldwide, finding that roughly a quarter were in poor or failing condition. As a result, Army leaders dramatically increased the budget to repair or replace dilapidated facilities beginning in 2025, with a $2.35 billion request. The $2.9 billion request in the fiscal 2027-year discretionary budget request is an increase of $538 million from fiscal year 2026. But McElwain said the extra money in reconciliation would accelerate the improvements. They also said, we're still obviously going to work really hard to get those barracks done, but the additive reconciliation will get us there faster. The funds would not only improve living conditions for currently serving troops, but prepare the service for a planned increase of 18,300 soldiers next year. We've got to accelerate being able to have the capacity because we're growing our army. Where are we going to put them? Are we really going to put all of these privates out in the economy? I don't think so. Roughly $350 billion of the Trump administration's $1.5 trillion fiscal year 2027 budget request for the Department of Defense falls under reconciliation funding. Their proposal is controversial because a reconciliation bill, separate from the defense appropriations bill, could be passed only with Republican votes, provided nearly all GOP House and Senate members support it. The partisan move would sidestep the traditional congressional funding process. In a statement accompanying the proposed fiscal 2027 defense budget, White House officials said the strategy was justified because in the past, quote, Democrats have demanded and received corresponding increases in wasteful and harmful programs for every increase in the defense budget. But lawmakers on both sides of the aisle have pushed back. During an Army budget hearing Tuesday, Senate Appropriations Committee Chairman Senator Mitch McConnell, Republican of Kentucky, chided the service for including important line items, like certain munitions, in the reconciliation account. McConnell said, "The reliance of this budget request on one-time reconciliation spending is really quite a risky approach, and the Army's budget illustrates the risk pretty clearly." In April, Representative Benny McCollum of Minnesota, the ranking Democrat on the House Defense Appropriations Subcommittee, called the Pentagon's proposed budget outrageous and unacceptable. "The Pentagon does not have a funding problem. It has a problem with efficiently spending the funding that Congress has provided them and accounting for it," McCollum said, adding that the Defense Department had not passed any recent audits. The Army's budget proposal includes a $1.57 billion for family housing improvements, $708 million in discretionary funding, and $861 million in reconciliation. According to Army budget documents, the reconciliation budget would be used to build 30 homes on Kwajalein Atoll, construction at Joint Base Meyer-Henderson Hall in Virginia, and completion of units in Vicenza, Italy. Addressing the AUSA audience, which included defense industry workers, U.S. and foreign military officers, and congressional staff, McIlwain urged lawmakers to consider the added funding, but also approve any appropriations by the start of the fiscal year on October 1st. "Please give us our discretionary funds," McIlwain said. "We realize that the supplemental is something that may not get reconciliation, but we have all of these incredible things that we're trying to do and move forward." And that's all for this article as we move on from news concerning the Army budget this week to an update concerning the VA's budget with this headline: House passes budget bill for Veterans Affairs, military construction. The House overwhelmingly passed a $480.9 billion budget for the Department of Veterans Affairs, military construction, and other programs for the fiscal year 2027 that included full funding for veterans' health care and benefits. The bill, which also provides appropriations for veterans-related agencies, such as the American Battle Monuments Commission and Arlington National Cemetery, includes nearly $450 billion for the VA in the fiscal year 2027, a 3% increase from the fiscal 2026, but lower than President Donald Trump's request of $488 billion. The bill was the first appropriations legislation to clear the House this year. In a 400-15 vote, May 15th, that Representative John Carter, Republican of Texas, called a testament to America's commitment to taking care of the men and women who have bravely worn the uniform. Carter, chairman of the Military Construction, Veterans Affairs, and Related Agencies Subcommittee, said, "I want every service member and veteran to know that this bill has their back." The bill includes $324 billion in mandatory spending for the VA that covers health care and benefits, and $137.8 billion for discretionary spending, roughly 2% higher than the fiscal year 2026 amount, but significantly lower than Trump's request of $205.6 billion for discretionary funds. The White House had asked to shift mandatory funds marked for injuries or illnesses related to toxic exposures, roughly $52 billion, to the discretionary budget, but the committee rejected the idea. Lawmakers have expressed concerns that the use of those mandatory dollars from the Cost of War Toxic Exposures Fund, would jeopardize the fund's intended use for veterans sickened by environmental pollutants. The bill provides $19.7 billion for military construction projects, including $2.1 billion for the Army, $5.5 billion for the Navy and Marine Corps, $3.7 billion for the Air Force, $3.8 billion Defense Department-wide, and additional funding for the National Guard and Reserve components. The bill also includes a provision that would cement the VA's decision to halt notifications to the Justice Department of a veteran's inability to manage his or her finances, a situation that precluded veterans with fiduciaries from owning guns. The Senate still must craft its own version of the bill, referred to as the MilCon VA bill. The subcommittee responsible for the legislation jump-started that process in separate hearings April 30th and May 14th on the president's budget proposals. During those hearings, senators appeared supportive of the VA budget request and sought affirmation from VA officials that the department use the funds judiciously for health care, claims processing, and other veterans' affairs. Senator John Ossoff, Democrat of Georgia, ranking member of the Senate Appropriations MilCon VA subcommittee, called the budget proposals important investments in the department. But he expressed concerns about whether the VA had sufficient numbers of physicians and nurses and noted that the budget calls for significant increases for care at private facilities covered by the VA and less of an increase for health care at VA hospitals and clinics. The department's own public-facing data shows that outcomes for veterans are either the same or better for direct VA care compared to privatized outside care, Ossoff told VA Secretary Doug Collins in the April 30th hearing. Collins testified Thursday before the House MilCon Appropriations Subcommittee, 6 days after the House passed its proposed bill. Collins said that conflicts in the approval process prevented him from testifying until May 21st, although earlier in the deliberation process, House Democrats had successfully amended the legislation to withhold 25% of the Secretary's office budget until he testified. "Our veterans do not deserve that kind of uncertainty and lack of transparency," said the subcommittee's ranking Democrat, Representative Debbie Wasserman Schultz of Florida. Collins praised the committee for the legislation's passage and called changes at the VA since he has taken office a tale of two cities. He said in the past year, the VA has announced a restructuring, instituted a manning document, reduced its disability claims backlog, restarted its VA electronic health record system program, and reduced appointment wait times. "The VA will never be perfect, and neither will its budget, but we're always going to work together to make sure one thing is true. Veterans are always going to come first at the VA," Collins said. The Senate is expected to roll out its MilCon VA appropriations bill this summer. All right, now that's all for that article, and with that, our budget concerns for the week. Up next, with Memorial Day being just around the corner and many Americans maybe planning meals or other observances for Memorial Day, I thought I would bring this article out of the archives. Now consider this: how chocolate became one of the U.S. military's most important World War II rations. In the early American military, specifically the Continental Army during the Revolutionary War, food, logistics, and medicine, and morale were inseparable. Chocolate and cocoa fit that world neatly. They were calorie-dense, easy to transport, and more shelf-stable than most comforts soldiers could count on. By the middle years of the Revolutionary War, chocolate was part of the ecosystem of soldiering, consumed as a hot beverage and valued for energy when supply lines snapped or pay fell behind. The Smithsonian Institution notes that Americans have been consuming chocolate since colonial times and points to the Continental Army's use of it during the Revolution as detailed in its examination of chocolate as a fighting food. Even then, chocolate's value was not only nutritional, it was psychological, a reminder that life extended beyond cold marshes and unappetizing food. That psychological dimension became unavoidable once the U.S. military entered World War II and attempted to feed a global force at industrial scale. The Army Quartermaster Corps needed food that could survive every environment, fit inside a pocket, and perform predictably under stress. Priorities documented by the Smithsonian's research on wartime ration development. Chocolate was an obvious candidate, but the version soldiers wanted and the version logisticians needed were not the same thing. In 1937, the Army approached the Hershey Company with a blunt request. Create a bar that was high in calories, compact, heat-resistant, and intentionally unpleasant. The goal was to ensure troops did not eat an emergency ration out of boredom. The result was Field Ration D, which the Hershey Community Archives describes as a purpose-built survival food, rather than a morale item. The bar's reputation was earned. It was dense, bitter, and designed to be eaten slowly, delivering roughly 600 calories per serving. Army specifications required that it only taste only a little better than a boiled potato. Soldiers did not need to enjoy it. They needed it to exist when everything else failed. Then, the Pacific happened. Heat and humidity erased margins for error. Even though rations became liabilities, the Army's needs shifted from merely heat-resistant to reliably heat-proof. In 1943, Hershey developed the Tropical Chocolate Bar, designed to withstand extreme temperatures while improving flavor to be more palatable. World War II forced planners to acknowledge a simple truth. A soldier's willingness to eat matters. While emergency rations like the D ration were intentionally unpleasant to ensure they were saved for survival, chocolate in other forms served a different role, offering quick energy and a brief sense of normalcy alongside rations designed strictly for endurance. The same tension continues to shape modern ration design, driven by weight limits, packaging constraints, and feedback from service members. Chocolate's rise from colonial drink to engineered survival ration mirrors the evolution of the U.S. military itself. Early America used it because it was available and useful, while World War II transformed it into a system defined by specifications, testing, and mass production. Across centuries and conflicts, the lesson remained consistent. Calories keep you moving, and morale helps keep you going. And with that, I would like to end this recording by saying thank you once again for listening to Sun Sounds of Arizona. Have a great Memorial Day weekend. And this is your host signing out.
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Hello, everyone, and welcome to the National Geographic Society program, brought to you by Sun Sounds of Arizona. My name is Chuck Berry. I'm your Sun Sounds volunteer reader. The articles I'll be reading today were all published by the Geographic Society. I'll begin with this article. What is hantavirus? Here's everything you need to know about how it spreads. Experts explain why the outbreak aboard a Dutch cruise ship is so rare and how much of a risk it poses. By Karen Landman. It's not extraordinary for a cruise ship to be afflicted by an eruption of infectious diseases, but the recent cluster of hantavirus cases on the MV Hondius, a Dutch polar expedition vessel sailing from Argentina to the Canary Islands, was definitely a surprise, says Stephen Bradfoot, an immunologist and hantavirus researcher at the University of New Mexico Health Sciences Center. Gastrointestinal infections like norovirus and E. coli are most common, although respiratory infections also sometimes cause onboard outbreaks, as when COVID-19 stranded the Grand Princess off the shores of California in the early days of the pandemic. However, this is the first cruise ship-associated outbreak of hantavirus, Bradfoot says he has heard of, and its circumstances are concerning enough that public health officials are watching closely. On May 6th, the World Health Organization announced that the virus involved in the cluster was an Andes virus. So far, 8 cases have been identified, including 3 deaths, 1 person who is critically ill, 3 who have had mild symptoms, and a newly identified patient in Switzerland who had traveled on the ship. All but the newly identified patient developed symptoms between April 6th and 28th and experienced fever and gastrointestinal symptoms, with rapid progression to pneumonia leading to cardiovascular for some. The ship remained stranded after it was refused permission to dock in Cape Verde, and its remaining passengers are confined to their cabins. What is hantavirus, and how does it spread among humans? Here's everything you need to know. What is hantavirus, and why is it so rare? Hantavirus is in the Hantaviridae family of viruses carried by rodents. The animals harbor the virus without becoming ill, then shed it in their urine, droppings, and saliva. When those secretions are disturbed, during cleaning, farming, or simply entering an infested space, the virus can become aerosolized and inhaled by a nearby human. The virus can also infect humans if they eat contaminated food or touch a contaminated object and then their mouth. More than 40 species of hantavirus exist in nature, and they're broadly divided into 2 categories, Old World and New World. Old World hantaviruses are endemic in Europe and Asia, and primarily cause bleeding disorders and kidney dysfunction. New World viruses are more prevalent in the Americas, and more commonly cause pulmonary edema, a condition in which fluid accumulates in the lungs. The consequences of infection can be severe, especially for infections with New World strains. Between 1 and 15% of infections lead to death in Asia and Europe, but about half of hantavirus cases in the Americas are fatal. Infections are not evenly distributed around the world. Between 10,000 to 100,000 hantavirus infections
are thought to occur each year, most of them in Asia and Europe. In the Americas, only 150 to 300 infections are reported annually, with Argentina, Brazil, Chile, and Bolivia typically accounting for the majority. Between 15 to 50 cases are identified annually in the U.S. The specific strain of hantavirus involved in a cluster of cases determines how deadly the infections are likely to be. It also has important implications on how experts think the virus is spreading and what they must do to contain it. How does a hantavirus spread to and among humans? When hantaviruses make the jump from animals into humans, it's often in situations when contaminated urine, droppings, or nesting materials of an infected rodent get stirred up, for example, when someone is sweeping out a barn. However, people can also get infected with the virus when saliva, urine, or feces from an infected rodent gets into skin wounds or into a person's eyes, nose, or mouth. Most hantaviruses are not spread between humans. It's unclear why, although in one laboratory study, the viruses appeared to produce very few mature virus particles in the lungs of infected humans. The Antes virus is hantavirus's one important exception. This New World virus is responsible for most of the cases recorded in Argentina, Chile, and Uruguay. Why this hantavirus strain can make the human-to-human jump, while others cannot, remains an open question. One line of research suggests Andes virus may be uniquely resistant to the antiviral components of human saliva that seem to neutralize other strains before they can spread. Either way, Andes spread is not particularly efficient, says Brad Foote. Unlike measles and COVID, which can be spread by viruses lingering in the air after an infected person has left a room, Andes virus is spread by close contact, he says. So when you have people sleeping in the same bed, or sex partners, or people sharing food, the virus can transmit that way. But it doesn't transmit to huge groups of individuals, he says. A 2018-2019 outbreak in Argentina illustrated the possible fallout of Andes transmission. After one person contacted the infection from a rodent, three people who sat near them at

a hypothesis that only makes sense if the Andes strain is involved. Does the latest outbreak pose a risk? In a May 5th press conference, Maria von Kirchhoff, the World Health Organization's head of epidemic and pandemic preparedness and prevention, said the risk of the virus to the general public is low. That's largely because of the comparative inefficiency of hantaviruses, even the Andes strain, at spreading between humans, says Brad Foote. According to a recent publication he co-authored, around a quarter of randomly tested rodents in New Mexico are infected, but the state still sees only a handful of human hantavirus cases every year. It transmits rather poorly, he says, so even though they're dangerous viruses, they are not super widespread. And that completes the article. The title was, What is Hantavirus? Here's Everything You Need to Know About How It Spreads, by Karen Landman. The second article is titled, How a 19th Century Romance Novel Transformed American Architecture. Spanish colonial homes are common in America, but they are the surprising result of one novelist's imagination, by Jack Balderrama Morley. Across Southern California, the same building repeats itself. White or tan stucco exterior walls, black wrought iron details, and red tile roof. It's vaguely reminiscent of a colonial era Mexican mission or Spanish farmhouse. Yet this style, so synonymous with Southern California, was introduced just over a century ago, the trendy byproduct of a now-forgotten novel that captivated Americans in the late 19th century. Ramona, written by Helen Hunt Jackson, was published in 1884 and became a sensation in the United States. It sold 15,000 copies in the first 10 months following its release. The novel tells a tragic love story set during California's political and cultural upheaval after the American conquest of the Southwest. The book's titular heroine is a beautiful orphan, raised in a wealthy Mexican family, living in Southern California. She falls in love with Alessandro, a young Native American of Lucino descent, employed by her adoptive family. Alessandro woos Ramona, and though class and racial divisions make their love forbidden, the pair steals away into the chaparral, hiding out along old trails dappled by ancient shade trees that run along country streams, and braving upland snowstorms with little more than their love to keep them warm. A bloodthirsty Anglo-American settler eventually murders Alessandro, and Ramona mournfully retreats to Mexico, leaving only the enchantment of her story behind. The novel quickly became a cultural craze across the country, particularly in Southern California. Though Ramona was a work of fiction, enthusiastic fans searched for its sources of inspiration, especially Ramona's family home. Vendors sold souvenir spoons at the supposed site of the couple's marriage. Two houses, one north of San Diego and the other north of Los Angeles, emerged as potential models based on their similarity to the house in the book. Plus, Jackson had visited both houses while conceiving the story. Tourists mobbed the private homes, like Rancho Camulos, where the wealthy Mexican-American Del Valle family lived. They also descended

0: on Rancho Guajome Adobe, an 1850s estate similar to the house Jackson described. Both are now listed on the National Register of Historic Places. The fervor over Ramona lasted for decades, well past the book's publication. In 1905, the novel was turned into a play that starred the then unknown Lawrence Griffith as the hero Alessandro. That casting decision proved propitious. Griffith became better known as the pioneering Hollywood director D.W. Griffith, and he directed a film adaptation of the novel in 1910. And the play is still around. In 1993, it was named California's official state outdoor play, and it's performed annually at the Ramona Bowl Amphitheater in the state's Inland Empire region over three spring weekends. But Ramona's most enduring legacy may be Southern California's Spanish Colonial Revival architecture. This is far from what Jackson had envisioned. The woman behind Ramona. In the late 19th century America, Helen Hunt Jackson was a literary star. She frequently wrote poems, fiction, travel stories, and home advice articles for major magazines, including Harper's and Atlantic Monthly. By some estimates, she was the best-paid woman writer of her generation, and she was friends with America's literary elite, including Emily Dickinson. The tenor of her writing shifted in 1879 after Jackson attended a lecture by Standing Bear, chief of the Ponca tribe, and a well-known civil rights activist. He was on a speaking tour to raise awareness of the plight of his people, who had been forced off their land by the U.S. His speech galvanized Jackson, and she began researching the history of the U.S.'s wrongdoings against Native Americans. She compiled her research into a book, A Century of Dishonor, published in 1881, a full history of the wrongs they have suffered at the hands of the authorities, military and civil, and also of the civilians of this country. It would take years to write and volumes to hold, she wrote. There is but one hope of righting this wrong. It lies in appeal to the heart and the conscience of the American people. She sent a copy of the book to every member of Congress. A Century of Dishonor landed with a thud, and the New York Times noted in Jackson's 1885 obituary that the book did little to influence Washington lawmakers, even turning them into enemies. She pivoted to fiction, hoping it could achieve the reform she sought. She imagined a novel that could spur readers to the Native American cause, much in the same way that Harriet Beecher Stowe's wildly influential novel, Uncle Tom's Cabin, mainstreamed the abolition movement. Ramona was born. Ramona's romance smolders amid racial violence. Anglo-Americans destroy a newly conquered California, stealing land from its native inhabitants. Ramona says of the settlers, "They have power and great riches. Money is all they think of. To get money, they will commit any crime, even murder." In Jackson's novelistic universe, Americans are spineless and a bit lazy, driven only by capitalistic greed. At one point, an Anglo-American steals the land that Alessandro and Ramona are living on. Jackson's point of view is clear in the dialogue. Quote, "Of course, I know it does seem a little rough on fellows like you that are industrious and have done some work on the land," the interloper says, "but you see, the land's in the market. I've paid my money for it." End quote. Despite the radical politics that motivated Jackson, readers largely ignore the sentimental appeal to the plight of Native Americans in favor of the romance. Geographer and writer Didier Del Leiser theorizes that Ramona's rich scenographic charm overshadowed Jackson's ambitions for the novel. The descriptions of lush landscapes are so compelling that they overwhelm the tale of tragic racism. Jackson's narrator paints the land around Ramona's house as an Eden that readers could daydream about instead of a place of deadly racial strife. Here is an excerpt from the book, "Between the veranda and the river meadows, out on which it looked, all was garden, orange grove and almond orchard, the orange grove always green, never without snowy bloom or golden fruit, the garden never without flowers, summer or winter, and the almond orchard in early spring, a fluttering canopy of pink and white petals, which, seen from the hills on the opposite side of the river, looked as if rosy sunrise clouds had called and became tangled in the treetops." Though Ramona was a bestseller by Jackson's standards, it was a flop. Ramona's California Dreams. Ramona was published just as Southern California was consciously transforming itself into a place that promised to fulfill America's sunny dreams. In 1885, the year after the novel was published, the Atchison, Topeka, and Santa Fe Railway reached the Los Angeles area, sparking a marketing war with the Southern Pacific, the first railroad to link the city to the rest of the country about a decade earlier. Both railways appealed to readers fantasizing about Ramona-inspired romance, advertising rail lines that went to places supposedly featured in the novel. An 1886 ad in the Los Angeles Times for a real estate development named for the book touted Ramona, the greatest attraction yet offered, in the way of desirable real estate investment and for beautiful villa homes. Angelo's wanted not to just see the beautiful world described in the book, but to live in it. The eccentric and prominent local journalist, Carl Fletcher Loomis, for example, was so enamored with the Mexican past that he called himself Don Carlos. Loomis published a book about the Del Valle family home titled The Home of Ramona. The book helped establish the house as a destination for tourists eager to explore the newly accessible Southern California. The novel romanticizes not just the lovers and the landscape, but also the old Spanish missions, the ruins of which dotted California in the late 19th century. The Sonora says the missions were like palaces and that there were thousands of Indians in every one of them. Ramona says in the book, "Thousands and thousands, all working so happy and peaceful." A rosy image that glossed over the exploitative working conditions for many Native Americans. Ramona fostered what former California State Librarian Kevin Starr called a mission cult devoted to preserving and restoring the old buildings. Loomis went so far as to build his home in a style that mimicked the missions, and eventually less eccentric Californians followed. Area architects such as Willis Polk, John Galen, and Julia Morgan incorporated details inspired by the missions, into their buildings in the Gilded Age, developing a mission revival style. It featured stucco-walled buildings with arched colonnades, topped by red tile roofs and belfries, like the ones once used to call Spanish colonists to prayer, though the style was employed more often for homes, hotels, and railroad stations than churches. In the 1920s, the Mission Revival style was replaced by a newer look that incorporated a broader range of influences, including elements from Morocco, Italy, and Andalusia. This became known as Spanish Colonial Revival, or Mediterranean Revival, and is still widespread today. It was pioneered by architect George Washington Smith, whose Montecito home, built in this style, was called the Germ of Hope for Future California Architecture, in a 1920 article in Architectural Forum. During this period, Ramona remained incredibly popular, and its architecture was still a cultural touchstone. The 20th century California architect Irving Gill wrote in a 1916 essay, "Ramona's house, a landmark as familiar in the South as some of the missions, was built around three sides of an open space. In California, we have liberally barred this home plan, for it is hard to devise a better, cozier, more convenient, or practical scheme for a home." The home's design facilitated the supposedly more relaxed and pleasurable life by foregoing the strict functionalism of styles more popular on the East Coast. Unlike Victorian or Gothic Revival-style homes, which sharply divided family life among discrete rooms with specific purposes, Ramona's home was open. It always had ample open-air spaces, which allowed the family life inside the home to spill outside. Alessandro's and Ramona's love letters and secret songs flowed through these verandas, adding to the romance of the architecture. By the 1920s and early 30s, Spanish Colonial Revival had become wildly popular and was a default style for buildings in Southern California. But then it fell out of fashion as tastemakers embraced modernism. When historical styles became popular in the 1960s and 70s, the red-tiled roof style came back as a traditional American motif and is still popular today. That ends the broadcast today. We've run out of time. This article was titled, "How a 19th Century Romance Novel Transformed American Architecture," by Jack Morley. You've been listening to the National Geographic Society program, brought to you by Sun Sounds of Arizona. My name is Chuck Berry. It's been my privilege to be your volunteer reader. I hope you enjoyed the program today. Stay well, stay safe, have a wonderful week, and thank you so much for spending your time with me today.
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1: 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My name is Chuck Berry. I'm your Sun Sounds volunteer reader. I'm reading from the April-May 2026 edition of the Smithsonian Magazine today. So I hope you enjoy the program. I'll begin with this article, The Hungriest Heart, The Rise, Fall, and Restoration of Anzia Yezierska, one of America's great immigrant novelists. In the 1890s, the crowded Jewish enclave on New York's Lower East Side, filled with horses, pushcarts, clotheslines, and Hebrew shop signs, drew fascination and derision from the American public. This immigrant community was considered exotic and creative. It was also decried as squalid and foreign. At the same time that uptown audiences were flocking to Yiddish theaters, novelist Henry James was writing with alarm about the Hebrew conquest of New York. Growing up in this crucible of a new America, a Jewish immigrant named Anzia Yezierska, through sheer force of personality, would overcome prejudice to become one of the Roaring Twenties' most popular authors, one whom a newspaper in New York dubbed Queen of the Ghetto. Yezierska's writing gave voice to the ghetto's dwellers as she documented the struggles, particularly of immigrant women, to lead full lives in the United States. Her work helped non-immigrants understand the striving of the foreign-born, and though her fame has wavered, her work remains as vital today as it was 100 years ago, capturing the immigrant experience with a vividness rarely matched in American letters. Yezierska's family arrived in New York from Poland in 1890, when Yezierska, the youngest of 9 children, was about 10 years old. They were among the 2 million to 3 million Jewish people who migrated to the U.S. between 1880 and the early 1920s. While her parents encouraged her brothers to pursue careers, they expected their 4 daughters to gain a minimal education, then do menial work in sweatshops before quickly marrying. Her father, Bernard, stressed that a woman without a man was less than nothing. Yezierska disagreed, and her father came to call her blood and iron for her willfulness. When she was still a teenager and working long hours in a laundry, she left home and took a room on East 63rd Street in the Clara D. Hirsch Home for Working Girls, where staff prepared immigrant girls to be garment workers or servants or to train as stenographers. This was the first phase of Yezierska's effort, as some of her later fictional characters would say, to work myself up for a person. A benefactor provided her with a scholarship to Teachers College at Columbia University. After graduating in 1904, she became a cooking instructor in city schools. Teaching, though, was not her calling. She later described the work as a treadmill of deadness. Yezierska's 1911 marriage to Arnold Levitas, a typographer, proved no escape. After giving birth to their daughter, Louise, in 1912, Yezierska detailed her ensuing discontent with the role of stay-at-home mother in an unpublished essay, The Rebellion of a Supported Wife. She ended the marriage in 1916 and dedicated herself to writing short stories. For several years, Yezierska collected rejection slips. She was brimming with ideas, but the writing didn't come easy. As she described it, "Sometimes the vivisection I must commit on myself to create one little living sentence leaves me spent for days." Yezierska developed a style she termed immigrant English, mimicking the idioms of New York's Yiddish speakers. I told her my head was on wheels from worrying. Her characters are hungry for food and for fulfillment, and feel impeded in the effort to become a person in America. Their relentless drive reflects the author's rage at women's subordinate roles, at their poverty, and at the widespread disdain they received. As the narrator says in the short story, "How I Found America," without the public's understanding, the immigrant would forever remain driven back upon himself, corroded by the very richness of the unused gifts within his soul. Her own gifts she was determined to use. In 1917, Yezierska was in her mid-30s, had published only a few stories, and was unable to find full-time teaching work. So she followed her mother's advice to direct her complaints, as at a department store, to the top. On a cold day late that year, she dropped unannounced into the Columbia University office of John Dewey. A major force in progressive education, Dewey was a dean at Teachers College, where Yezierska had trained. That day, as she spoke passionately to him about her dreams, the tall sage was stunned and charmed. She gave him several short stories to read, and Dewey grew infatuated. Soon he was writing her love letters and poems. In one, he prophesied that from Yezierska a great song shall fill the world. Dewey bought her a typewriter, encouraged her to audit his graduate seminar, and to help subsidize her writing, employed her on a sociology project in Philadelphia. He also forwarded an essay of hers to the New Republic. The romance between upper-crust philosopher and passionate immigrant, which was to inspire many of Yezierska's later writings, didn't last more than a year. After a breakup, Dewey demanded she return his letters. She refused and lifted some of his phrases for upper-class characters in her fiction. After the New Republic ran the piece Dewey had sent them, editors began snapping up her stories. The critic, Edward J. O'Brien, gave Yezierska's The Fat of the Land the top ranking in his annual anthology of Best Short Stories for 1919. The tale offered a fresh portrait of the immigrant Jewish mother in the character of Hannah, a woman of frayed nerves and wild emotional swings. When her children snatch food from her market basket, she shouts, "Murderers! What are you tearing from me, my flesh? From where should I steal to give you more?" The children prosper. While Hannah's old country ways remain an embarrassment, as adults they settle her in a comfortable townhouse with servants. Ambivalent about her new status, Hannah is caught between worlds. She feels at home neither during a return visit to the ghetto nor amid the new comforts of the fat of the land. When Houghton Mifflin published Yezierska's short story collection, Hungry Hearts, in 1920, sales were sluggish. Serving as her own publicist, she knocked at the door of Hearst newspaper columnist Frank Crane and handed him a copy of the book. In his syndicated column, Crane wrote with awe about Yezierska, insisting that her stories revealed an alien people's naked soul. That's when Hollywood came calling. In the 1910s and 20s, film producers, many of them Jewish, were looking for stories that highlighted the humanity of Jewish immigrants at a time when groups such as the Immigration Restriction League and supporters of eugenics were stoking fear of foreigners. Movie studios produced more than 36 silent films set in the Jewish ghetto in the 1920s, making the ghetto picture its own genre. In 1921, the pioneering film magnate Samuel Goldwyn offered Yezierska $10,000 for film rights to Hungry Hearts and put her on salary to complete the script. She stepped off a westbound train in Los Angeles in January 1921, wearing a simple blue suit, felt hat, and sandals. Journalists had gathered to cover her arrival, and before climbing into a limousine, she spun tales to them, suggesting that Goldwyn's contract had saved her from hard labor in Manhattan's sweatshops and laundries. She did not mention her long stints as a teacher and writer. Headlines followed. Sweatshop Cinderella wins fortune in movies. Yet Yezierska soon wearied of the star treatment and the studio system. The script was completed in a few months, and she briefly remained in Hollywood to work on a novel, but found no inspiration. After rejecting contracts from Goldwyn and producer William Fox, founder of Fox Film Corporation, she returned east for the most productive period of her life. In 1923, she published her first novel, Salome of the Tenements, which featured a streetwise Jewish girl who marries an upper-class philanthropist. Famous Players Lasky, the predecessor to Paramount Pictures, bought the film rights for $15,000, and the movie appeared in 1925. In that same year, Doubleday published Yezierska's finest novel, Bread Givers, a coming-of-age tale with echoes of Louisa May Alcott's Little Women. Yezierska describes the fate of a group of four sisters, three of whom are forced into dubious marriages by their father, Moishe Smolensky. Sarah, the feistiest of the sisters, breaks away from her family as a teenager. In their frequent arguments, her father, like Lazerska's own, calls Sarah blood and iron. After many struggles, Sarah achieves independence by becoming a schoolteacher. In Akota, Sarah and her husband, a school principal, takes in her widower father, unruly as ever, whom Sarah has found selling chewing gum on the streets. A reviewer in the New York Times hailed the novel's raw, uncontrollable poetry. But it was the last of her books to sell well. Yezierska wrote two more novels to diminishing interest, and the 1929 stock market crash wiped out her Hollywood earnings. Within a few years, the one-time queen of the ghetto applied for government relief and joined the New Deal's Federal Writers Project, where for one assignment, she employed her creative talent to describe the different species of trees in Central Park. In 1950, her autobiography, Red Ribbon on a White Horse, was a foreword by the poet W. H. Auden, gained critical praise but few readers. She wrote book reviews for the New York Times, but otherwise lived out her days far from the spotlight, and died in 1970 at a California nursing home after a stroke. Her work would soon emerge from obscurity after a chance rediscovery. In the late 1960s, Alice Kessler Harris, a British-born historian, later a professor at Columbia University, was researching Jewish participation in New York's labor movement. Finding references to Yezierska in Yiddish materials, she took breaks from the library's microfilm machines to read Yezierska's out-of-print books. In the early 1970s, as the women's movement gained momentum, Kessler Harris shared her photocopy of the novel with publishers, painting Yezierska as an unsung hero of an earlier feminist moment. In 1975, thanks to her efforts, Persia Books published a new edition of Bread Givers. Now a century old, the novel has sold more than 400,000 copies since its reissue. Many readers still identify with its portrait of a demanding immigrant father. I can't tell you the number of Chinese and Indian and Nepalese who've written to me to say how the book resonates, Kessler Harris tells Smithsonian. The father in the book is clearly an exaggeration, but that exaggeration is familiar to so many people from different cultures that it's one of the things that gives the book its standing power. Yezierska's Blood and Iron, the passion and stubbornness that informed her prose, explain her endurance and the jolt of recognition her words continue to offer readers. Not bad for someone who once said of her earlier days that she was just one of many new Americans beating out their hearts at your gates for a breath of understanding. And that completes the article, The Hungriest Heart, by Fred Nadia. Next up is this article titled The Boomer Chronicles. A new biography of Gary Trudeau offers a lively portrait of the comic strip that defined a generation, by Brandon Tinsley. It's a bit difficult today to imagine a comic strip wielding serious political power. But Gary Trudeau's Doonesbury, which ran daily from 1970 to 2014, got famous by helping millions of Americans make sense of the radical shifts in their country. So immense was Doonesbury's influence that President Gerald Ford quipped in 1975, "There are only three major vehicles to keep us informed as to what is going on in Washington: the electronic media, the print media, and Doonesbury." Not necessarily in that order. Trudeau has long managed to stay out of the public eye. In Trudeau and Doonesbury, the cartoonist who turned the news into art, the first major biography of the artist, journalist Joshua Kendall offers a definitive and inviting account of Trudeau's career, based on archives and interviews, including with politicians who were on the receiving end of his barbs. Kendall takes us from Saranac Lake, the village in the Adirondack Mountains, where Trudeau, as a precocious elementary schooler, exactingly directed plays in his family home. "I was a little dictator," he jokes, to Yale University. There, as an undergraduate, around 1970, Trudeau first confronted war, as the Vietnam draft lottery loomed over him and his classmates. A scarred upper digestive tract saved Trudeau from being conscripted. The social environment wasn't the only thing that was changing. Trudeau was too. He started drawing a strip called Bull Tales, first published in the Yale Daily News on September 30, 1968, which contained the seeds of Doonesbury. In those early days, Trudeau was, per his editor at the Yale Daily News, a classic male chauvinist pig. that changed when he fell for Annie Hurlbut, one of the first women to enroll as a Yale undergraduate in 1969. At first, she described his work as a sexist piece of crap. Yet the two dated, and Trudeau's time with Hurlbut made him a lifelong feminist. Doonesbury debuted in 28 newspapers in 1970, and Trudeau created bold women characters such as Joni Caucus, introduced in 1972, who embodied a new liberation. By the new century, Doonesbury was appearing in around 1,400 newspapers. Trudeau also made innovations in more recent years, creating the Amazon sitcom Alpha House, 2013-14, starring John Goodman. "Goodman calls me the script Nazi," Trudeau told The New Yorker in 2014, "which means I protect every period and comma." The little dictator was still at work. Trudeau drew in readers by focusing on the often bizarre and confusing daily life faced by baby boomers, Kendall writes, and unlike the artist's role model, Charles Schulz, the Peanuts creator, whose terrain is our often painful inner life, Kendall notes, Trudeau's is the absurd external reality that envelops us. And that completes the article, The Boomer Chronicles, by Brandon Tinsley. Next up is Stamps of Approval by Heather Hughes. The idea of rewarding loyal customers has existed for millennia. In ancient Egypt, merchants offered their regulars tokens that could be redeemed for staples like bread or beer. In the late 1700s, one New England merchant gave customers copper tokens to exchange for merchandise. But the first large-scale loyalty program didn't appear until the late 19th century. In 1891, traveling salesman Thomas Speary came upon an intriguing incentive program in a Milwaukee department store, which issued stamps with each purchase that customers could later redeem for merchandise. Speary saw a chance to make a business out of printing these stamps and selling them to retailers. With investor Shelley Byron Hutchinson in 1896, Speary founded the Speary and Hutchinson Company, known as S&H, which issued its first green and white paper stamps at stores in Jackson, Michigan, near Hutchinson's hometown of Ypsilanti. For every 10 cents spent at participating stores, customers received a stamp worth 10 points. Once you'd acquired enough stamps to fill an S&H green stamps booklet, you redeemed them at an S&H showroom for anything from furniture to silverware. The program was a fast success with regional dry goods stores and soon with department stores and grocers. By its second year, S&H had expanded to 67 cities, and Speary and Hutchinson began opening more showrooms or redemption centers where customers presented their stamps for merchandise. One booklet could get you a porcelain lamp, while six booklets could get you a bicycle. In the early 1900s, S&H launched its catalog, which became one of the most widely circulated publications in the country. By 1964, S&H was distributing a reported 32 million copies a year, as customers redeemed more than a billion stamps weekly. The decade saw green stamps zenith. The United States had approximately 800 S&H redemption centers and more than 100,000 participating businesses in the 1960s. Andy Warhol immortalized the stamps in a 1962 silkscreen, now in the collection at the Museum of Modern Art in New York. But in the mid-1970s, as the U.S. economy stagnated, S&H began to decline. By the late 1980s, fewer than 100 retailers were still participating, and as many stores chose to cut out the middleman by offering their own rewards programs, S&H green stamps never quite recovered. In 1981, the founding family sold S&H, but in 1999, one of Sperry's great-grandsons repurchased it. The stamps went digital the following year, rebranded as Green Points. But this and other rebrands failed to capture the magic. S&H was obsolete thanks to the phenomenon it had created. Many retailers now offer rewards programs which are bigger than ever. In 2024, they accounted for $12 billion in economic activity. And that completes the article, Stamps of Approval, by Heather Hughes. And that also completes the broadcast today. You've been listening to the Smithsonian Magazine program, brought to you by Sun Sounds of Arizona. My name is Chuck Berry. It's been my privilege to be your volunteer reader. I've been reading articles from the April-May 2026 edition of the Smithsonian. I hope you enjoyed the program. Stay well, stay safe, have a wonderful week, and thank you so much for spending your time with me today.
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4: 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The article is entitled Rethinking Extinction. Technological advancements are reshaping what it means for a species to be lost. The article is written by Kate Golombowski. On April 7th, 2025, a $10 billion biotech company called Colossal Biosciences announced the births of Romulus, Remus, and Khaleesi, the three gray wolf pups with several of their genes modified to resemble those of the extinct dire wolf. Romulus, Remus, and Khaleesi became poster pups for the de-extinction movement and were met with fame and celebrity, as well as frustration from some conservation scientists working to prevent extinctions among living species. For years, conservationists have warned that once a species is lost, there's no coming back, that extinction is forever. But Colossal's website proclaims in all caps, forever is temporary. Even beyond de-extinction laboratories, technological developments are blurring the line between extinct and not. Camera traps, drones, wildlife spotting apps, and even analyses of trace DNA in the water supply make it easier to document and share the existence of species that had been thought lost. Advances in cryopreservation, in vitro fertilization, IVF, and gene editing offer a last-ditch chance at survival for critically endangered animals once considered doomed. These developments beg the questions, what does it really mean for a species to be extinct, and why does it matter? Life on Earth has existed for around 4 billion years. Throughout that time, new life forms have evolved while others have gone extinct, mostly at a relatively stable rate. But at 5 points across the eons, catastrophic changes to the environment have caused mass extinctions, periods in which at least 75% of life forms died out in a relatively short amount of time. Each of these mass extinctions were caused by cataclysmic natural events, including the asteroid impact that wiped out the dinosaurs, except for one group of birds, around 66 million years ago. Since the Industrial Revolution, however, the way humans have interacted with the natural world has resulted in an exponential rise in extinctions, leading to what many scientists are calling a sixth mass extinction. By most experts' estimates, extinctions are occurring at more than 1,000 times the normal background rate. It's likely that dozens of species are going extinct every single day, many of which have never been scientifically documented as species in the first place. Extinction is a natural process, but we can see scientifically that we are accelerating the rates of extinction, says Giulia Albini Rocchetti, a botanist with the Italian Ministry of the Environment and Energy Security. You have to imagine that we are removing the bricks of our house, so something will collapse sooner or later. But in the midst of all these extinctions, there have also been rediscoveries of species that were thought, at least by Western scientists, to be lost. In 1938, naturalist Marjorie Courtney Latimer examined a fisherman's trawl in South Africa, and she encountered what she described as the most beautiful fish that she had ever seen. A 5-foot-long creature with iridescent blue scales and 4 limb-like fins. It turned out to be a coelacanth, a member of a fish family thought to have gone extinct along with the dinosaurs. In more recent years, as the number of extinct species has risen dramatically, so too has the number of species that have turned out not to be extinct after all. Such organisms are sometimes called Lazarus taxa, after the biblical figure brought back from the dead. Typically, an animal is considered extinct if there is no reasonable doubt regarding its disappearance. Meanwhile, a species is considered lost if there's no verifiable documentation of it accessible to the scientific community for 10 years or more. Sometimes that's because the animal is critically endangered or even extinct, but not always. For instance, some species of birds are found only in remote areas of New Guinea's Foja Mountains. The birds are probably doing just fine, but no researchers have been to these mountains since 2008, so they technically qualify according to our lost criteria, says John C. Mittermeier, the director of the Search for Lost Birds at the American Bird Conservancy in Marshall, Virginia. In 2022, he and his team used a trail camera to snag video footage of the black-naped pheasant pigeon, a New Guinean bird that hadn't been documented by scientists since 1896. The way we found it was talking to local people on the island, Mittermeier says. With a tip from a local man, the team set up cameras in the right place to document the pheasant pigeon. These birds were lost to science, but not lost to the indigenous people in this island. So our job is about trying to connect those knowledge networks, Mittermeier says, helping us with our conservation planning. Mobile apps like eBird, iNaturalist, and Xenocanto further help scientists harness public knowledge of the natural world. The users of these apps post photos, videos, and audio recordings of wildlife along with location data. It's basically creating this network of biodiversity sensors around the planet. People are serving as the eyes and the ears of what's happening in the environment, says Amanda Rodewald, the senior director of the Cornell Lab of Ornithology Center for Avian Population Studies. The information we have available from eBird provides us with a sharper lens on changes in bird populations than we've ever had before. In 2024, based on observations from naturalist apps, Mittermeier and his colleagues published a most wanted list of 144 lost birds. With the gauntlet thrown down, the world's bird watchers and conservationists have already found 32 species as of March 2026. However, over 100 lost birds are still missing. Are these species that have a small population out there that really needs our help, or are these birds that are actually totally gone and we should be investing our effort in conservation resources somewhere else, Mittermeier says. I think the focus for the search for lost birds in many ways is about trying to address that question. One such bird on the precipice of extinction is the ivory-billed woodpecker. There hasn't been a definitive sighting in the United States since 1944, and the last universally accepted sighting was in Cuba in 1986. However, it's difficult to prove that a species is gone, especially one that's as elusive as the swamp-dwelling ivory bill. The International Union for Conservation of Nature, which keeps an inventory of the world's species and rates their conservation status, lists the ivory bill as critically endangered, but notes that the species is possibly extinct. There have been as many as 200 potential sightings and recordings of the birds in the past 18

team used trail cameras to attempt to catch a glimpse of the birds. They've also used drones to capture video footage and machine learning to comb through hundreds of hours of audio recordings, attempting to find a match for the one known record of the bird's call, captured in 1935. So far, they've found fleeting glimpses of what might be ivory bills, but no smoking gun. The researchers are hopeful that they'll find more definitive proof with environmental DNA. There's been a lot of progress in recent years with detecting DNA from threatened and endangered species, extracting DNA from endangered clams or mussels from river water, Latta says. His team is planning to apply the same idea to the woodpeckers. They've pulled DNA from the toe pad of a preserved ivory bill in the collections of the Carnegie Museum of Natural History in Pittsburgh. Armed with a series of genetic markers that set ivory bills apart from their relatives, the team is now attempting to find traces of the woodpecker's DNA in flooded forest floors and cavities in the 100-foot-tall trees where they were thought to nest. Even if a few individuals of an endangered species are still out there, that doesn't mean that species is safe. If we follow the decline of small populations, there's a circumstance, a situation, where they can be extant but doomed. It's called the extinction vortex, says Oliver Ryder, the director of conservation genetics at the San Diego Zoo Wildlife Alliance. There are species that are still around, but the likelihood that they're going to be around longer is remote, and so that, I think, really broadens the concept of extinction. However, technological advancements have allowed scientists to intervene in some of these cases, staving off extinction, for now at least, in circumstances that even a few years ago may have seemed hopeless. For example, Ryder works with cryopreserved genetic material at the San Diego Zoo Wildlife Alliance's Frozen Zoo located within the San Diego Zoo Safari Park. The Frozen Zoo is probably currently the world's largest collection of living cells from vertebrate species, Ryder says. It contains more than 11,500 samples, including embryos, eggs, and sperm from over 1,300 species stored at negative 320 degrees Fahrenheit. These specimens contain critical genetic diversity for many endangered species, which can suffer from harmful recessive mutations unmasked by dwindling gene pools. For instance, black-footed ferrets have been thought to have gone extinct twice already, and while decades of dogged conservation efforts brought them back from the brink, most of the remaining animals are closely related. Today, all but a handful of black-footed ferrets trace their ancestry to only 7 individuals, Ryder says. But the Frozen Zoo has 40-year-old cryopreserved cells from a ferret named Willa, who is not already represented in the breeding pool. In 2020 and again in 2023, scientists cloned Willa, creating the first clones of an endangered species native to North America. They made 3 copies of Willa, Ryder says. Elizabeth Ann, Antonia, and Noreen. In 2024 and 2025, respectively, Antonia and Noreen gave birth to pups of their own, helping build genetic diversity back into the captive ferret population. And eventually, it's thought that this expanded gene pool could be extended into wild ferret populations, too. Researchers continue to push the boundaries of how cryopreservation can be used in conservation. In 2025, giant pink sea star embryos preserved in the Frozen Zoo were successfully thawed at the Sunflower Star Laboratory in Moss Landing, California, following protocols from the San Diego Zoo Wildlife Alliance and Omaha's Henry Dorley Zoo and Aquarium. It's kind of a trip because you thaw these embryos out and they just look like freeze-dried raspberries. They look totally dead, says Andrew Kim, the lab manager at the Sunflower Star Laboratory. But sure enough, the next day, they're all kind of plumped up, rehydrated, and swimming around. Freezing and thawing already fertilized sea star embryos could be a powerful tool for population management, allowing researchers to preserve genetic adaptations such as disease resistance or heat tolerance that could be reintroduced into the wild later on.
Such initiatives could be especially helpful for the giant pink sea star's cousins,

0: The 3-foot-wide, 24-armed sunflower stars that have been wiped out across much of their range along North America's west coast due to disease and ocean warming. Thomas Hildebrandt, the head of the Department of Reproduction Management at the Leibniz Institute for Zoo and Wildlife Research in Berlin, is hopeful that biobanked genetic material could save one of the world's most critically endangered animals, the northern white rhino. It is thought to be extinct in the wild, and only two captive individuals remain, a mother and her daughter. However, genetic material from a dozen northern white rhinos has been preserved, including semen from four different bulls. Hildebrandt and his colleagues hope to use this genetic material to rescue the species with IVF technology. In 2023, Hildebrandt and his colleagues announced that they had used cryopreserved eggs and sperm to create new embryos of northern white rhinos. They also created embryos of a less endangered relative, the southern white rhino. In 2023, the team transferred two of the southern white rhino embryos into a surrogate southern white rhino mother. The mother rhino died of an unrelated bacterial infection before an IVF calf could be born, but an autopsy indicated that she had been pregnant with a healthy fetus. For Hildebrandt and his colleagues, the pregnancy served as a proof of concept for rhino IVF surrogacy, and since then, several northern white rhino embryos have been transferred into southern white rhino mothers as part of the team's biorescue project, though none of these transfers has led to a lasting pregnancy. This is our big goal to achieve, he says, the first pregnancy of a northern white rhino inside a southern white rhino. But saving the northern white rhino may take more than just IVF, especially since the available gene pool is small. Hildebrandt hopes to harvest genetic material from museum rhino specimens and to edit existing rhino cell cultures to match the gene expressions represented in the museum specimens. That approach will be a game changer, Hildebrandt says, helping researchers restore rhino diversity in a way that hasn't been done before. But this process of genetic retrieval and editing requires access to expensive, cutting-edge technologies. Therefore, we have a very close relationship to Colossal, Hildebrandt says, the same Colossal famous for their dire wolf de-extinction efforts. Since the company's 2021 founding, Colossal Biosciences has gained attention for their efforts to bring back a variety of long-extinct species, including woolly mammoths, the last of which went extinct 4,000 years ago, dodos, extinct by 1681, and thylacines, or Tasmanian tigers, extinct since 1936. In March 2025, Colossal announced that they had genetically edited mouse DNA to reflect the woolly mammoth genes for fluffy hair. The resulting mice have tawny shocks of fur. A month later, the company shared even bigger news. They had recreated a version of the dire wolf. During the last ice age, dire wolves ranged throughout the Americas, but they went extinct around 10,000 years ago. Despite their portrayal in Game of Thrones as creatures the size of a pony, real dire wolves were only about 25% larger than the average gray wolf, reaching around 6 feet long from snout to tail and weighing about 150 pounds. The creation of Romulus, Remus, and Khaleesi started with sequencing the DNA preserved in the tooth of one ancient dire wolf and the skull of another. Comparison with the DNA of gray wolves allowed the researchers to pinpoint the genetic differences between the dire wolves and their modern relatives. Colossal's scientists then edited the DNA of gray wolves, making 15 edits to approximate the gene expressions of dire wolves, and inserted the modified gray wolf DNA into egg cells from dogs. The eggs gestated in the wombs of dog surrogate mothers and the pups were born. Romulus and Remus in October 2024 and Khaleesi in January 2025. According to Colossal, their phenotypes, the physical manifestation of their genes, match several traits predicted by ancient dire wolf DNA, including their shaggy ruffs of snowy white fur. Romulus, Remus, and Khaleesi represent a breakthrough in gene editing, but are they really dire wolves? What Colossal have done effectively is make a genetically engineered designer gray wolf, says Nick Rawlins, the director of Paleogenetics Laboratory at the University of Otago in New Zealand. However, the argument about whether these wolves are true dire wolves goes beyond scientific semantics, because if they are, then that would mean that extinction is no longer irreversible. Nicole Kiwe-Biber, who works on gray wolf conservation with the Anishinaabeg Caucus of the Michigan Democratic Party, considers de-extinction a vulgar concept, in part because it undercuts the gravity of extinction. The loss of a species, she says, means that there's been an utter failure to meet the responsibilities that we have as humans that can't be underdone just by playing around in a lab. Philip Wilcox, a geneticist and bioethicist at the University of Otago, is a member of New Zealand's indigenous Maori community, whose tribal affiliations are Ngati Arakapaka, Ngati Kaunagunu, Kiti Wairoa, Rongo Maiwahin, and Te Atengo Amahaki. He says that attempting to recreate an extinct species separated from its environment is fundamental misunderstandings of Kaita Kititanga, the Maori value concerning humanity's duty to care for the natural world. While Colossal has an indigenous advisory council consulting on their dire wolf work, Wilcox says that almost all indigenous cultures have these holistic views and understandings of the world. Kiwe-Biber, a tribal citizen of the Little Traverse Bay bands of Odawa Indians and part of the Turtle Clan, says that her cultural ties to Maingan, the gray wolf, makes her especially wary that de-extinction efforts around the dire wolf will result in fewer protections for their modern relatives. Beth Shapiro, the chief science officer at Colossal, does not share Kiwe-Biber's concerns that dire wolf de-extinction could adversely affect the conservation of living species. I can't imagine that those of us that do care about the extinction crisis are suddenly going to stop caring about it because there's this really difficult, expensive technology that might someday be able to help some species, she says. However, some politicians have already made statements suggesting that Colossal's work may factor into their views on conservation. United States Secretary of the Interior Douglas Burgum, who stressed the importance of innovation over regulation in a statement displayed on Colossal's website, told his staff in a live stream meeting that Colossal's work could change the way we think about conservation, saying, "Pick your favorite species and call up Colossal." Meanwhile, in April 2025, the Trump administration released a proposal to remove significant habitat modification or degradation as an aspect of harm in the Endangered Species Act, which has historically protected animals against actions that hurt them as well as their habitats. Shapiro notes that de-extinction technology should not be viewed as an alternative to conservation. We're very far from being able to turn around tomorrow and bring any extinct species back to life. It is still important to invest in endangered species protection and habitat protection. In particular, we can't bring back endangered species and put them nowhere, right? So we absolutely need to be able to continue having habitat protection and species protection. This is not an either-or situation. In fact, Shapiro says the enthusiasm around Colossal's wolves would result in more support for species that are currently endangered. We've been able to get people that may not have cared to invest their money to develop tools that are actually going to save elephants and save corals and do all this other work. So the extinction work is in some ways enabling this cutting-edge conservation work, she says. Because of time constraints, we will edit out two paragraphs and get to the last paragraph of the article. It's important that extinction is really understood to be forever, Latta says. But amid stories about lost creatures resurfacing and dramatic rescues of doomed animals, whether by de-extinction or IVF courtesy of the frozen zoo, perhaps it's inevitable that the public perception of extinction is in flux. If people's understanding of extinction must change, Wilcox says, he hopes that a more holistic definition of extinction would be considered, one that reflects the interconnected nature of humans, wildlife, and the environments we share. Before thinking about bringing back an animal that's gone extinct, he says, we have to heal the environment first. We also have to heal the people. I can see we are out of time for today, but I've enjoyed spending this time together with you. This has been Marcia with Discover Science. I hope you've enjoyed today's reading from the Audio Reading Service at the Allen County Public Library.
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2: 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That's 480-774-8300.

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1: This is Laura Waterman, volunteer reader for Sun Sounds of Arizona, reading science fiction. Today, we start with a story from the July 1987 issue of the Magazine of Fantasy and Science Fiction. This is Chain by Barbara Owens. Sometimes the air is kind, warm. Chain talks, no one dies. Later, when we are allowed to rest and eat, we speak of how gladdened we are for the good warm air. At other times, when the air squeezes itself and empties on us, Chain is silent. We stand, heads down as the water comes, and we think of the time when we will be replaced, when we can go to the fire, dry ourselves, and eat hot food. Some, usually the olders, get sickness each time the water falls. They always die. The hardest times to be chained are when evil walks, the white time, when the air breaks and falls in small, cold pieces like feathers, piling high against us as we stand. Many die during the white time. This is why females of our herd never stop making little ones. Society has ordered that there always be replacements for the dead ones when they fall. I have experienced few white times on Chain. I am younger. I became Chain when myself grew tall enough for my head to touch the so-high board in the rounder shed. Before that time, we are all little ones tended by the mamas, females who do not provide little ones and so are not fit to be chained. They cook and watch the little ones. It is lowly duty. I am proud to become chained. It means I am a man, allowed to help the females make little ones and to take my place as keeper of the beast. Other herds have different duties. Some bring us food and skins to wear. Others bring wood for our fires. Chain cannot do those things. It is so important to stay strong for Chain that we are never allowed to leave our camp during the time we are alive. The rounders are a large herd, although not so large as Chain. It is their responsibility to ride horses around and around the circle of Chain, making certain it never breaks, that the beast cannot escape. They punish violators, often to the point of death, but few violate the rules. We have been told by our rulers, society, of the dangers of the beast. We know the importance of our duty. Our lives are spent protecting our world from the beast, standing through the light times and the dark, holding fast to one another's hands. These hands must never be loosed for an instant. Once I watched a female bear a little one on Chain. She cried out to be replaced, but the rounders would not permit it, so she bore it standing in her place on Chain. A mama came and carried it away. Chain is proud to be so strong. We stand in place during most of our lives, and we seldom fall. We are stronger than rounders. They sleep in sheds made of wood. Chain survives in bushes or shelters made from skins. We have been told that many herds like ours make up Chain. When I was still a little one, another of my size disobeyed society and left camp. He wanted to see how large Chain was. Many light and dark times passed, before he returned. Before the rounders killed him, he told of the many fields and hills he walked without finding the end of Chain. It is good to think of that, and of how many and how strong we are, and how we have kept the beast inside Chain for longer than anyone knows. Olders tell stories passed from their olders of how the beast came among us many times ago. They say he is not of our world. Some stories tell of those who saw him, a terrible creature higher than a tree. They speak of his fearful sounds and of powers so filled with evil that society founded itself to protect the world from him. They formed Chain, and it has never broken. We keep the beast contained. At certain times, a member of society comes to our camp. He walks short steps inside Chain and speaks the words that make the beast afraid. He finishes by breaking a large stick and leaving the pieces for the beast to see. Chain is gladdened then, for it has been explained to us that this shows the beast what will become of him should he try to escape. Chain stands especially proud and strong during the stick-breaking times. When I was a little one, waiting to be Chain, I sometimes thought of the beast and how it might be to view him. It brought me fear, but I thought it would also gladden me to have a story. I could tell the little ones that I had witnessed the beast. I did not think of this happening. None of our camp had ever viewed him, but still I thought of it, and I could not put the thought away. Once I became Chain, of course, I set such things aside. We are told of a hollow board in the rounder shed. As each new light time comes, a small rock is placed inside the gourd. When the rocks rise to the top, it is time to feed the beast. The mamas fill a large skin with fruits, nuts, bits of meat, and sweet grass, and it is carried inside Chain, up the hillside to a certain flat rock and left there. An older is usually chosen to do this. Olders are of less value than youngers, should they not return. Feeding the beast is a custom started within our olders' memory, begun by society, when stories told of the beast creeping along Chain in the dark time and carrying away pieces to eat. Since Chain started feeding the beast, this has not happened. During the last dying time, when tree leaves turned blood color and fell to the ground, rocks filled the gourd. A female older was sent to the beast's feeding place. She was a small older, and the skin was heavy with food. When she was only small steps inside Chain, she stopped suddenly, making choking sounds. She hammered feebly at her chest and fell dead. The skin spilled into the long grass. Chain stood silent. Such a thing had never happened before. The rounder cried, "The beast must be fed. If he does not eat, he will come to us in the dark." I stood nearest to him on Chain. His stick struck me on the head. "You, pick up the skin and carry it. Run." Another blow sent me sprawling forward, my hands torn from their grip. A hiss of fear sounded. Chain was broken, but a replacement was dragged into my place, and I jumped to my feet. For the only time in my memory, I was inside Chain. I did not stop to think of this. The rounder was throwing rocks to speed me, so I flung myself upon fallen skin, pulling its scattered contents back inside. Some things had lodged beneath the alder. I kicked her aside to retrieve them, and a rock struck me solidly on the shoulder, but I did not show pain. I ran towards the hillside where the beast's feeding place lay. My legs tired quickly. I had not run since I was a little one. My legs were used to standing still in a single place. They began to pain me, but I could not rest. I ran, the heavy skin swinging upon my back, and I did not slow until I was on the hillside among the trees. Fear lived strong in me. I wanted to finish this duty quickly and return to the safety of Chain. If the dark time came while I was inside, the beast would surely catch and eat me. Fear gave my legs the power to run fast, faster, up high onto the hillside until I was in an open place where a large flat rock lay on the ground. Although I had never seen it, I knew it was the feeding place of the beast. I stopped, leaning against a tree, my breath coming loud in the stillness. I must hurry. I threw the skin upon the stone, turning to follow my steps back down the hillside, and something was there, standing in the place where I must run. I had heard no sound, but it was there, high in the air, wider than my arm's reach. I could not run. Fear held me in my place. He would eat me. I would not be chained again. I told myself I would be brave. To look upon the beast was even more terrible than I had thought. Thick fur grew on him, on his head, his face, his arms and legs, even the open places of the skins he wore. His eyes stretched wide in his head, evil eyes, the color of the slick mud in our camp. He did not have long claws, as the stories say, but hands like a man, yet so large they would cover my whole head. I could not see his mouth in the fur, but I thought of strong, tearing teeth, and I could not stop the trembling that began in me. He looked down on me from his place in the high air. When he moved, I could not stop myself. I made a small, lowly sound. The trees shook from a sudden, terrible sound. It came from the beast, a voice sound, but more fearful than anything I had heard before. When he spoke, my ears pained.
2: "Well, look here, a little thing that squeaks."
1: I bowed my head before him, prepared to be eaten. The ground shivered as he came towards me. He carried a danger scent. His hands closed around me, and I was lifted up, up towards the terrible teeth. I could only kick feebly and make small sounds. When my face was close to his, he held me, looking at me with his awful eyes. I could do nothing but hang there, helpless, waiting for my time to die. His voice came again, louder, like the angry sound the air makes when water falls and light flashes through our world.
2: "I haven't had a close look at one of you for a long time. God, you just keep getting uglier. Look at you. You got skin the color of paste. Not a hair on you, not even eyelashes. How tall are you? 3 feet?
1: He shook me, making an animal sound. My heart weakened within me.
2: "So this is all that's left."
1: He released me, and I fell to the ground in a heap, shivering. Would he make a fire to cook me first? Instinct told me to run, but I could not. I lay on the ground, waiting to see what he would do. For a time, he just looked down on me. Then he moved his big head back and forth and sat beside me on the ground. Even sitting, he was as high as my whole self standing. I drew up tight. Now he would raise me to those terrible teeth.
2: "Well, who are you, Baldy? I see you brought me food."
1: My voice would not make sound.
2: You hear me? What's your name?
1: The roar of him shook my words free. I am Chain. I come to feed the beast.
2: Yeah, I see that. I asked you, what's your name?
1: I did not understand what he asked. I was thinking it would gladden me if the pain ended quickly.
2: What are you called?
1: I am Chain. Again he made the sound of angry air.
2: Damn it! I know you belong to that string of paper dolls down there, but what are you called? Your name, dummy, what is it?
1: I could not answer him because I did not know what he wanted my words to say. I made small sounds again. He leaned his big head close to mine.
2: You don't have one, do you? You, honest to God, don't have a name.
1: I said nothing. After a time, he leaned his head back and made the terrible sound again. I covered my head with my arms.
2: Can you believe it? It's come to that. They don't even have names anymore.
1: He touched my shoulder.
2: What are you shaking for? You think I'm going to eat you?
1: I cried out sharply. He took his hand away.
2: I'll be damned. You do. Look, I won't hurt you. You don't have to be afraid, understand?
1: Still, I said nothing. He moved his head back and forth again.
2: It's like we're not speaking the same language.
1: He leaned his head against a tree and looked at me some more. I had not understood most of his words, but my thoughts told me they concerned not eating me. I wanted to believe this was so.
2: Let's try again, he said after a time. How about we just talk a while? I'm a little crazy, but don't let it bother you. You'd be crazy too if you were I. Today I'm feeling lonesome. We'll just sit here like two old buddies and talk. Want something to eat?
1: He took nuts from the skin and crushed them with his big hands. When he held them out to me, I leaned away.
2: Okay, he said. I don't mind having them to myself.
1: I shivered when I heard his teeth chewing the food.
2: Now, lately I've been avoiding you folks down there. What's been happening? Tell me about yourself. What do you do when you're not holding hands?
1: I tried to think what he wanted. Talk. I would do as ordered. I am Chain, I said.
2: So you told me. But what about when you're not Chain?
1: I did not understand. My herd is Chain. We protect our world from the... I stopped. He leaned towards me.
2: Your what? Did you say herd?
1: Yes, my herd is Chain.
2: Good God, man. Herds are for animals, not people.
1: He was angered again. My words had not pleased him. Trembling began in me once more.
2: You know you are people, don't you? Not animals, human beings.
1: His eyes heated. I feared it was time to be eaten. But he calmed, and his big head moved back and forth again.
2: How did this happen?
1: He asked in a quieter voice.
2: Don't you have any minds left? Any pride?
1: Slowly, his eyes cooled.
2: Well, tell me about your family. Do you have a wife? Parents?
1: I said nothing.
2: You know, parents.
1: I do not understand what you say.
2: Mother and father, who gave you birth, you dummy?
1: I tried to speak as ordered. I do not know the female who bore me, if that is what you ask. All males help the females make little ones. It is our duty. Mamas care for the little ones until they grow old enough to be Chain. Men help make little ones and stand Chain. Females stand Chain and bear little ones to replace those who die. That is what we do. I hope this answers you. I had spoken many words. I waited to see if he would be content with them. His dark mud eyes looked at me for a time.
2: It can't be, he said at last. You are animals. Everything's gone. Don't you think? Have any desire to know things? Do you read? Tell time? Count?
1: When I remained silent, he held up a finger as thick as my neck and shook it in front of me.
2: How many fingers is this?
1: I said nothing. He held up another.
2: Now how many?
1: Still, I said nothing.
2: Look, here's one finger, and here's one finger. How many is that together?
1: I wanted to please him. Some, I said. His hands fell.
2: My God, ignorant, superstitious, you breed like animals, have no names.
1: His voice sounded deep pain.
2: Why am I alive to see this?
1: I fell back in fear. Water flowed from his eyes, wetting the fur on his face. Truly, the beast was terrible to view. His eyes looked down at me again. His voice carried anger.
2: What are you looking at, you little freak?
1: If I did not answer each time he questioned, he would harm me. I have never seen water falling from the eyes.
2: You never cried? Do you do anything? Sing? Whistle? Laugh?
1: I know.
2: You don't understand. Well, I think I do. You don't do anything, do you? Somebody said you were chained, so you stand there in a circle and you think that's all there is. Isn't that right?
1: I understood only his words about chain. I am chained, yes. I know nothing else you say.
2: Don't you ever feel anything? Have you ever laughed?
1: Laughed? He leaned back and the terrible sound came again. When I cried out, he stopped.
2: Why does that scare you? Didn't you ever hear anyone laugh before?
1: It is a fearful sound, I cried. The stories elders tell speak of that sound. It brings fear to all who hear it.
2: What? Laughter's like medicine. Crazy as I am, even I know that. It makes you feel good. Do you know good? Happy? What do you say, for God's sake, when something pleases you?
1: I tried so hard to do what he asked of me.
2: We
1: are gladdened at times, like when society breaks the stick. It pleased him.
2: Okay, then, gladdened. You laugh when you're gladdened. It makes things better. You feel strong. Try it. Do like I do. Listen.
1: The tree shivered from the terrible sound. When it stopped, my tight teeth would not loose my voice.
2: Do it, the beast roared. Laugh!
1: The sound that came from me was very small.
2: Ha, ha, ha!
1: He raised his hand. I thought he would strike me, and I spoke it again quickly.
2: Ha, ha, ha!
1: The beast's head moved slowly back and forth.
2: That's pitiful, he said. That's the saddest thing I ever heard.
1: His question continued. The light time grew weak, and still he had not eaten me. I told him what he asked of Chain and the stories the elders tell. Sometimes he grew angry at what he heard.
2: Idiots! I never ate another human being in my life!
1: I spoke of rounders, of society, of what it was like to be chained. I told of the little one who tried to find the end of it.
2: About 50 miles across, if you want to know, the beast said. I've walked it many times, but then you wouldn't know a mile if it jumped up and bit you, would you?
1: I made a small sound when he spoke of biting, but he took no notice.
2: I talked of the changing air, overchain, of the kind times and the evil. He asked me many questions of the white time, of the cold, white feathers, and how so many die. God, the ignorance, he said in a softer voice. You don't even know the seasons. How could so much have been lost? Those feathers are called snow, dummy. They're little pieces of frozen water, and they're caused by... Ugh, never mind. Dark time fell around us. The beast made a fire of sticks and dead leaves on the flat rock, bringing it to life with a glowing coal that he carried in a wrapping, just as mamas do in Chain's camp. I had never spoken so many words. My voice pained me, but the beast continued to question, and I had to obey. Finally, he seemed to want no more of my words. He looked into the fire and lifted one big hand to dig his fingers into his head fur. Gone, he said. It's almost all gone. Why did I have to live to see it? His eyes looked at mine. How do I make you understand? It doesn't have to be like this. You're nothing but slaves, you know that? This ignorant society of yours thinks that's what life's supposed to be. And my God, you don't even question it. Just do what you're told. He reached to grip my shoulder. I cried out in fear. Listen to me, he said. You can do anything you want to do, you understand? See this hill? You can see what's over there, beyond it. All of you could. Isn't there something, anything you'd rather do than stand in one place all your life? His words loosed an old thought. Once I had thought to see the beast, and I have seen him. If I were to stay alive, I could tell the little ones we spoke together. His hand loosed my shoulder. The beast! You know how ridiculous it is to be terrified of something you've never even seen? Am I really as bad as the stories tell? I spoke my words carefully. You are fearful to look upon, beast. You stand high in the air. You are covered with fur, and your voice brings fear to me. We know of your powers. Chain must protect our world from your evil. Society has ordered us. Suddenly, the beast stood up high on his feet. I cowered below him as his voice caused the air to shake. Damn your society! Open your eyes! Can't you see? I'm a man just like you, except that I'm over 6 feet tall. I have no special powers. And believe me, once men had hair on their bodies just like mine, it was all different. Look, look at these trees. You call these trees? They're saplings compared to what used to be. His voice howled like the animals we hear in the dark. I don't want to see this. Let me die. He made heavy breathing sounds for some time. Then he lifted me from where I had fallen face down and set me up. He lowered himself beside me. He was calm again. Sorry I scared you. I told you I was crazy. For a long time he said nothing. Then his evil-colored eyes turned on me. You want a story to tell the little ones? I'll give you a story. You won't believe it, and neither will they. Hell, I don't believe it half the time. You listen. Think about this when you're down there, standing in your goddamn chain. Once again, he wanted to speak instead of eat me. I was grateful that my life would continue for another short time. You know anything about your ancestors and what went on in the world before you? He looked at me closely. No, of course you don't. You don't even know how old you are. He leaned close to me. Well, I'm going to tell you how I know the world used to be different. This is a story about one man, a man named Al. Say it, Al.
1: Al, I said, not knowing what was an Al.
2: That's a name. It's me, kid. Your beast's name is Al. I lived in this world in a city. You know city? Hell no. Anyhow, the city's name was Boston. Say it.
1: Boston. We talked long during the dark time about so many strange things in his world that my memory could not hold them all. He spoke of cities containing many places like the rounder's shed, only taller, as high as trees, as high as the air. He told of things called machines, and there were different kinds, kinds that had responsibilities, performed duties. He said there were machines that could be ridden like horses, and that almost everyone who lived in this world had such machines. He spoke of machines that flew through the air like the birds. When he told of these bird machines, he made the laugh sound again.
2: I can just picture your little pea brain trying to figure out planes.
1: I said nothing. I could believe the beast's world where everything had fearful powers. He spoke more of creatures called people who were much the same as man and female. These people were free. He questioned me about this word free when I could not understand. Water again flowed from his eyes. All people in his world had these things called names, he said, and his words grew soft when he spoke of mother and father, friends and love. Then he made his back tall and straight.
2: Then it ended. We didn't believe it would happen, but it did. Now comes the part that even I don't understand. See, I worked maintenance for transit. These were machines that ran underground. That spins your eyeballs, right? Well, I was down there, deep in the tunnels when everything went. I'll never know who started it or how it happened. All I remember is everything coming down on me and looking up to see these goddamn walls of water filling the tunnel. I didn't even have time to know I was going to drown. I was growing tired. I had not had my dark time rest, and my head pained me from trying to understand so much.
3: It doesn't make sense, the beast said. His eyes looked into the fire. I should be dead. How did I stay alive?
1: I thought it strange that he talked his words of the fire. Perhaps in his world, fire could understand words.
2: Oh, I heard of things like nuclear winter and freezing bodies for future cures, but I still don't know how. Must have been some kind of freak chemical thing. I wish somebody could explain.
1: His eyes lifted to me.
2: Anyway, I wake up in the shallow pool of water, etc., and I'm all right.
1: Of course, that's not possible, but there I am anyway. And I say to myself,
2: Al, you gotta get the hell out of here.
1: So I dig and dig until I'm out of the tunnel and topside, and then, oh, Jesus. Perhaps the beast had sickness in his voice. It trembled and seemed about to die.
2: I was gone. Everything. I couldn't believe it. Forests growing where Boston should be, except for piles of stuff here and there. It was like nothing we had ever seen.
1: He pushed his fingers into his head spur again.
2: Well, I'll make it a short from there. I started walking, see, trying to find if anything or anyone was left.
1: It took me a long time to accept it. I cowered the whole damn country a couple of times before I started seeing bunches of folks something like you. Spindly, runty things, no offense, you understand.
3: and finally it sank in. Everything couldn't look so old and unused. You people couldn't be the way you are unless time, a lot of time, had gone by. Water flowed heavy from his eyes. That's the worst part in the perfect peace. The time, I'd never know how much. I figure it had to be hundreds of years at least, and there I was still walking around. That's when I knew all my kind were gone. You were what was left of them. He lifted his head and made a soft sound like wind moving through grass. And I must have been around several hundred years since. Don't ask me how. What the hell happened to me? I'm getting older, but not much. I get sick, get hurt, and heal right up. See why I'm crazy? Tell you the truth, it gets so bad sometimes that I try to do myself in, but nothing ever works. I just go on and on. Isn't that something? You sit there not knowing how to live, and I don't know how to die. The beast closed his big hand and pounded on the ground. His voice made choking sounds. Well, what do you think, Baldy? Is that the best story you ever heard? I will think of your story many times, I said, trying to please him. Suddenly, he stood high. While he had been sitting on the ground, his true size had left my memory. Now, I saw the fearful feast again, and I made the sound he called squeak. You see, that's why things have to change. It's awful what's happening to you. Someone has to start it. If you people don't do something pretty soon, man's going to disappear. You understand me at all? I try, beast, I said in my small voice. I try to know your words. I only know I am proud to be chain. Chain contains the beast. He roared. The sound was louder than any other I had ever heard. He lifted me in his hands and pulled me close to his face. I saw his powerful white teeth, the little lines in his eyes, the flood that flowed the little lines and the color of blood. He shook me, my feet walking in the air, and his breath blew upon me like an evil wind. Proud? His voice pounded at my ears. To be chain? You idiot, look at me. How could I see him? I tried to make a sound, but my voice was shaken from me. You are my size. How strong I am. Do you honestly believe you've held me all these years? You poor fool. I stay inside because it suits me. Everybody leaves me alone, and the choking sound came again. I don't have anywhere left to go. He threw me to the edge of the open place. My breath left me when I fell. I made small sounds beneath the trees, and the sounds were unheard. The beast roared, lifting the trees from their roots with his powerful hands. The strength of his footsteps made the ground shiver under me. I lay helpless. Now I would surely die. You're all that's left. He leaned his head back and howled into the air. My teeth clicked in my head. And you're just learning. You don't have any intelligence, any will. You'll all die out, and then there'll just be me. He turned suddenly. I feared my heart would fail. He took a long step towards me. I was not curious. I didn't know if I could be brave after all. His big arm lifted. I closed my eyes. Get away from me. You make me sick to look at you. Go on. Get out. Get out. I did as he ordered. I ran. The wind cooled my face as my legs carried me down the hillside. I did not hold back, and when I reached Chain, I crawled under the circled arms. My breath was almost gone. I lay there trembling, and from across the clear plastic, unseen on the hillside,

on chain. 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No one spoke. Chain looked ahead and held hands against the beast. My shivering finally calmed. All during that light time, my mother were of him. My thoughts were of him. The stories were true. He was fearsome to see, and his powers were great. I tried to keep all his words in my memory. The tall sheds, creatures called people, the machine things that flew in the air. Some of it I would tell the little ones. His fur, his great strong teeth, the wild scent he wore. I could not tell them all. Too many of his words I did not understand, but if I had viewed him, we all looked at Mr. The Rounders would have to obey. I would speak with him again. The beast had ordered it. As the dark time began to cover Chain, my thoughts fell on the terrible laugh sound. The beast said it was a gladden sound, very small, only to myself. I spoke it. Ha! Ha ha ha! Another, standing at my side, turned his head slightly to listen. It is a laugh sound, I said, so that no other could hear. The beast says it gladdens him. It is not a hard, round, unsustained. He said nothing, and I did not make the laugh again. I would speak it later when I was alone. The light time grew dark. Chain stood silent. Listen, I said quietly to the other beside me. During the white time, when the air falls in cold feathers, do you know the time I mean? Hold this in your memory. The beast spoke of it. The feathers are called snow. We continue with a story from the winter 2024 issue of the magazine of fantasy and science fiction. This is Puzzle Pieces by Jennifer R. Povey. They pulled at her. From all directions they pulled and tugged, and she tried to curl in on herself, to pull in all of those pieces of her that they wanted to grab and twist and change. No, she would not change for them, or even perhaps for herself. She pulled and curled until she broke out and until she woke up, if she was awake. She had woken up before, only to find it was another layer of the simulation. We'll put her in there and she'll come out normal. The normal daughter her parents needed, or claimed they needed, something like her, could not be heir to the largest conglomerate in known space. And they could not try again, because something like her got a reproductive license pulled no matter who you were, no matter how much money they had. She would never have children. She would never have siblings. She stepped out into an empty city and knew she was still in the simulation, still being taken apart and put back together. She said she didn't want it, but she was a minor child. She was property. They could do what they wanted with her. It conglomerate space. They could even kill her and try again. They were killing her and trying again, but just not her body. Her mind that fought and railed against the simulation and the way it tried to round her off. It had put her in this emptiness, a time out of sorts. She liked solitude. Nobody liked loneliness. The difference was choice and agency. She had no choice and no agency. She didn't deserve it because she was broken. A kit of a person. The only thing she could do was pretend
to be whole.

0: Daria paced up and down. It takes a while and she's fighting it. Why would she do that? They often do. They're just ahead of time. They were afraid of change. Daria shook her head. Her daughter was her doom, and at least if this worked, they could pretend. Could pretend they had chosen not to hurt a second child. The genetics board would not blow their cover, not with the amount of money they had, but enough to buy silence. As long as their daughter sounded normal, she didn't even used to be normal, just acted, just have the missing pieces of her club and clothes and brain and self put together. The puzzle completed, the hole filled in. These really could be some. As long as their daughter acted normal, then she could be the heir to Vera Star. Eventually, Daria did not plan on stepping down, and certainly not dying anytime soon, of course. But what could she do if the girl could not be fixed? Adopt an heir, she supposed? But then her shame would become obvious. Unless, of course, she got rid of the girl and pretended it was grief that kept her from getting pregnant again. That might work. Tuck her away somewhere, or euthanize. But Daria could not quite do that to the child she had carried, to the only child she would ever have. This was better. This was the best answer, if it worked. But all she could do was watch and wait while her child put herself together in there, after, of course, being taken apart. The active MRI manipulation pathways in her brain, it wasn't a cure, not exactly. It was a workaround, a mitigation, almost normal, they said, close enough that she can cross the rest of the gap on her own. She would be able to talk. She wouldn't sit rocking in the corner. She would be a person, a real whole person. In the simulation, the girl wept. As long as she curled and cried and rocked, the simulation would stay frozen. She had worked that out. The worse she behaved, the longer this would last. This punishment was purgatory. She knew what they wanted of her, the impossible, the daring. They wanted the mask, and this was showing her how to don it. How to fake it. Except it was more than that. She could feel how what she was faking wanted to become real. So she refused to do it, knowing that this was the last time she would be her, would be free. Knowing it would get to her eventually, how could it not? Her mind was interlacing puzzle pieces, and it had been fine, just fine. She didn't want to be anything other than who she was, but gradually she saw the path form, saw it clear in front of her. If she did this, then this, then this, she would get out. She knew it was a trick, just a reframing of what they wanted from her. What she didn't want to give, what she really didn't want to give. She didn't want to be that, to be what they wanted of her. She'd seen the maps, seen the systems they owned, seen the billions under their thumb, even if they couldn't make the genetics board change their mind that she was broken. She was flawed. She would get out of here still herself, and then she did not know. She would make them think she was cured. She walked down the path, took each step of the maze as it showed itself to her, stopped fighting even as she held that crying, rocking child deep within her. She held it as a precious thing in the womb that would never be allowed to hold a child. They could have killed her, and she could not have fought. They would have done it while she was asleep, called it mercy. Instead, they killed her anyway. They tortured her. They tore her apart, and all she could do was hold on to that inner self, cling to it as best she could. She could hold it. She had to hold it. That nebulous thing that was all of her and none of her and the central piece of the puzzle. She walked the maze with it under her heart and walked out and opened her eyes. Her mother who had carried her under her heart, who hated her, standing at her bedside, speaking her name, and she understood now that she was supposed to answer. She was supposed to answer, and she didn't want to, but she couldn't let that be known. So she answered. She let them dress her and lead her out and put her in her room with the childlike toys and the plastic dinosaurs and megafauna. The dinosaurs didn't mean anything anymore. They had meant something. They had meant something. She had withdrawn into their world any time things became too much for her. She couldn't withdraw anymore. There was a wall around that safe place, trapping her here. But there was something inside that safe place. While she slept, that something came out and tortured her dreams. She learned to talk. She learned to say exactly the right things. She took the compliments about how smart she was, and wasn't it a shame her mother hadn't been able to conceive again. She threw away all the dinosaurs but one. The green Stegosaurus lay by her bed, and it was a reminder, and it was a puzzle piece. It was in some ways her true name. The wall was fragile, and she knew it would collapse inward, and she mentally put bricks on it so she wouldn't have to go back there to that place that was once safe and that she now remembered as prison, or thought she did. Maybe this was the prison. Her Stegosaurus went with her to university. She should have left it behind. If she did, maybe she would leave that place behind, that place that contained the crying child that was her soul. Her teachers encouraged her to say things other than what she was supposed to say. She found books that slowed other ways of living, of being. She, yet a young man, who was the crying child and who was a puzzle piece and who hadn't been made whole and didn't need to be. He was a theoretical mathematician. He danced her with numbers, and she envied him because the wall was in the way and proper behavior was the way, and never letting anyone know the child was still in there was the way. He didn't laugh at the Stegosaurus. She gave him herself on a quiet night under the spinning room, and said meant nothing and everything. They already knew they weren't going to get married, or they were. He was a theoretical mathematician. She could get him a job, but he wanted to go to a research station, and he made her imagine that. She bought a second Stegosaurus, gave it to him when he left, and soulmates, and not soulmates, and he had shown her who she was and could be. The crying child was calmer. The wall broke, it shattered, and she drowned in it, and she was the crying child, and there was nothing between them anymore. She didn't make it to her final exams. She stayed in her dormitory, curled and rocking and crying and trying to remember, and then she didn't. She remembered who she was and the mathematician she didn't exactly love, but certainly cared for and felt for, and there was the green Stegosaurus. But she was broken now, puzzle pieces swirling, pieces she had never learned to put together to make the picture that was her. She missed her exam, and they sent the proctors for her parents, and she remembered how to talk and told them she was sick, which was true. They would let her reschedule. She couldn't. She couldn't do it. She couldn't take those exams and get her business degree and go on to lead the conglomerate. Not because she was too broken, for she could build the wall up stronger now, made with dinosaur scales and tactical math. Because it was not her, and what this then made inside of her, she needed to work out what was now that she wasn't walled off from herself. So she packed a bag and walked away, booked a ticket before they could cut her off on a ship that would be gone before they knew. A ship that would take her on the old pilgrimage route out of the conglomerate stars, not to her mathematician who didn't need her. A ship that would take her on the oldest of the spaceways to a place from which she could never return. She left her mother a note, told her to find another heir, somebody who wanted it, somebody who loved those numbers and the flow of money, somebody who didn't see each of those numbers as a person participating by the hour. And she was paralyzed by peculiar empathy. And 6 weeks later, she was breathing the air of Earth. She was home. 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

0: 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Sun Sounds of Arizona's programming is primarily designed for and directed to people who cannot read conventional print due to a disability. 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
1: Hello, this is Wallace Kleindienst, volunteer reader for Sun Sounds of Arizona, and welcome to Rolling Stone. We continue to read from the May 2026 edition of the Rolling Stone magazine, and we turn first to Random Notes. In the studio, Way's blood gets back into the mystic, checking in with the LA singer-songwriter as she puts the finishing touches on her next album. In March 2025, during the full Virgo lunar eclipse, Natalie Merrin found herself trapped in Big Sur, California. Deep in the woods, a tree had fallen over a power line, blocking the road out of the canyon and effectively shutting off all the electricity in the immediate area. "I didn't have cell service and I couldn't leave this cabin," recalls the 37-year-old singer-songwriter Natalie Merrin, who performs as Way's blood. "That place is so mystically isolated." Accompanied by her dog, a rescue Pomeranian named Luigi, Natalie Merrin passed the time building fires and working on a new album, the follow-up to 2022's dreamy psychedelic entitled "And in the Darkness, Hearts Aglow." Normally, she would have gone straight to recording new music after her most recent tour wrapped up in the fall of 2023, but this new era is different. If it comes out within the next year or more, this would be the longest she's ever spent working on an album. "I was like, I need to live that real person life and have experiences that aren't just wandering around singing," Natalie says over Zoom. "It's been a journey." That's a bit of an understatement. In late 2024, Natalie Merrin spent a month in Spain writing songs and visiting friends in the fishing village of Lastres. In January 2025, the day after she returned to Los Angeles, she lost her home in the Eaton fire. "I've been in exile since then," Natalie says. "It's been great to get to experience so many different places, even though it's also been topsy-turvy," she added. After Big Sur, Natalie Merrin headed east to New York, where she lived more than a decade ago, spending time in sublets on the Lower East Side and in the West Village. "There's a certain poetry in New York," she says. "You're confronted with humanity every day. When you lived in L.A. for 9 years, and to cap it all off, it ends in a crazy, very heartbreaking natural disaster, the Eaton fire. My first thought was like, I should just get back in touch with the East Coast spirit of things and why I started making music in the first place." Natalie began recording at Electric Lady Studios, downstairs in Studio B. "It's like a submarine," she says. "It's really close to the underwater river, and I guess Jimi Hendrix built that space there to be close to the flow. We would get in there, and 7 hours would just zip by without a single glance at the sun. We'd just be in our own bunker, experimenting. It was an amazing, timeless kind of energy." The album marks Natalie's first time executive producing, working alongside her longtime collaborator, Jonathan Rado, and other producers, as well as Nick Mavsone on drums and bass, Benny Bach on keyboards, and more. She's had a title in mind the entire process, but she doesn't want to reveal quite yet. "I don't want to jinx it," Natalie says, "but it's very reflexive of the time I'm at in my life and how much being a woman changes over time." Eventually, Merrin decided not to stay in New York. "I thought I was going to move there, but then something happened," she says. "My body started yearning for California, my true home." So she returned to LA, heading back to the beach in the desert and continued recording at the studio in Malibu. At the time of our interview in late March, Merrin said the album is 90% done. In the meantime, she's been off social media. I go dark when I make a record, she says, only getting her news from podcasts. She recently contributed to Onsha Tricks Point Never's soundtrack for the movie Marty Supreme, the Oscar-nominated film directed by Josh Saldi and starring Timothy Chalamet. While Chalamet was promoting the film in a video interview, he asked his co-star Gwyneth Paltrow if she had ever heard of Way's Blood, which mispronounced her stage name. Gwyneth Paltrow looked utterly confused and told him to check out Bonnie Raitt. Reflecting on this moment, Marion laughs. When you put something like a signal out into the world, you'd be surprised at where the signal lands. And that was maybe the most surprising landing of all. For now, she's going to continue drifting from place to place, finding inspiration wherever she finds it. Things have changed so much, Natalie says. I've changed so much. The amount of grief from witnessing everything that's happening can feel insurmountable. I think it just took me a minute to reorient the purpose of it all and get back in touch with my roots. And next in Random Notes, Lone Star Legends. Who won South by Southwest, also known as SXSW, the best things we saw in Austin, Texas? 40 years after being founded, the music festival brought tons of talent to town. This year's SXSW Festival drew renewed attention to Austin from March 12th to March 18th, with the music, film, and tech portions combined into 1 week for the first time. That meant lots of people in the crowds that came to see big stars touching down for special sets and new acts, trying to make a memorable first impression. Over at ACL Live at the Moody Theater, Rolling Stone brought back its annual Future of Music Showcase for three amazing nights, starring Lola Young, Fariza Regida, and Big X The Plug. Elsewhere, there were surprises to be found throughout the city all week long. Note, Rolling Stone's parent company has held a 50% stake in South by Southwest since 2021. In its 40th year, SXSW is still a place where legends are made. And next we turn to the National Affairs feature of Rolling Stone magazine. Commentary. Donald Trump's incompetence is costing him the country. An unpopular and expensive war, skyrocketing gas prices, unsteady financial markets, a cabinet filled with weirdos and sycophants, the president's colossal missteps have led to chaos and calamity at home and abroad. A commentary by Matt Bai. It was the first week of September in 2005, about a week after Hurricane Katrina leveled New Orleans, when George W. Bush uttered the line that would come to define his second term, if not his entire presidency. Brownie, you're doing a heck of a job. It was a throwaway comment, a plain-spoken president telling his aide, FEMA Director Michael Brown, that he appreciated the effort, but the effort wasn't nearly adequate. The federal response to Hurricane Katrina was pitiful, and Bush's ad-lib became the slogan for an out-of-touch administration that either couldn't run the government or, worse, didn't care. For the rest of Bush's dismal time in office, every new failing would be met with the same sardonic response from his critics. Heck of a job, Brownie. Donald Trump's great job, to Marco Rubio, tossed out during his State of the Union address in February, didn't have quite the same staying power. I think he'll go down as the best ever, Trump told his Secretary of State, causing Henry Kissinger to bolt upright in his grave and laugh out loud. But however much Trump may try to distract us with outrageous posts and circus-like spectacle, it's becoming clear that second-term Trump is sinking faster and deeper than Bush ever did, and the dead weight on his back is pretty much the same. It's really not ideology that's tanking Trump right now. I mean, yes, his administration is the meanest, most xenophobic, and most imperialist in at least the past century. And I would like to think that there would be a deal breaker for the vast majority of middle ground American voters, but if we're being real, it probably isn't. Independent and moderate voters have been with Trump on immigration, broadly speaking, since he first started doing his nativist routine a decade ago. And even a lot of populist leftists can get behind an American first foreign policy and protectionism for American manufacturers. Maybe Trump should be flailing politically because he's brazenly profiting off the presidency and renaming half of Washington after himself. But near as I can tell, that part doesn't especially trouble people either. No, what's killing Trump right now isn't the extremist agenda. It's the mind-blowing incompetence. Deporting immigrants is one thing. Masked agents executing American citizens on Midwestern boulevards is another. Ending Iran's nuclear ambitions might get majority support on paper, but launching a war without any clear rationale, without having thought through even the most basic consequences, is how you lose the electorate in a hurry. About 6 out of 10 Americans disapprove of Trump's wartime performance, according to Pew Research, and that number isn't going down anytime soon. Gas prices are spiking, mortgage rates are soaring, financial markets are lurching back and forth, airport terminals look like Disneyland in July. Competence, and by that I mean the most fundamental entry-level, don't blow up the world kind of competence, was more of a thing in the first Trump term when the president cycled through a series of senior aides, old line party and military types, who saw themselves as buffers between Trump and the various agencies. 4 years in exile liberated Trump from all of that. His second term team comprises mainly fringe players and pugnacious pundits, people more comfortable with pancake makeup than managing complex bureaucracies for which they have nothing but contempt for anyway. It's a bold experiment, but one that seemed ill-fated from the start. I could waste the rest of this column dredging up examples. I guess the Homeland Security Secretary spending $220 million on ads that showed her on horseback at Mount Rushmore. The FBI director shuttling his girlfriend around with a security detail and chugging beers with hockey players while there are actual crimes to solve. The defense secretary who thinks it's fine for Apache helicopters to buzz the backyards of washed-up rock stars. The attorney general installing U.S. attorneys who really ought to be doing wills and closings, if that. Better if we just stipulate to staggering daily malfeasance and enter it into the record. Put it this way, when Trump finally replaced Kristi Noem with Mark Wayne Mullen, a former plumber and mixed martial arts fighter, who keeps intimating that he's been some kind of secret military agent but can't talk about it, every sane person in Washington applauded as if this were the second coming of James Baker in his prime. That tells you all you need to know. I've long advanced a theory, probably stemming from my childhood in the Carter years, that voters can abide almost anything from a president as long as it isn't a descent into chaos. Nothing says chaos like getting attacked by a rabbit. Fairly or not, we like the illusion of a president who is at least mostly in control of events, because otherwise it's just too hard to sleep. I will admit that Trump has given me doubts about this theory. There were moments, especially in his first term, where it seemed like destructive chaos really worked for Trump because perhaps it was the most predictable thing about him. It's not working now. Trump's economy, and more to the point, the impression that he's always seemed focused on something that isn't the economy, like his obsession with election fraud that no one outside his Truth Social feed actually believes or cares about, has driven away a legion of independents who voted for him, while his Napoleonic foreign policy has opened a bitter and winding rift in his own base. You could walk from the Jefferson Memorial to K Street, farther than it looks, believe me, and not run into a human being who thinks the Republicans are going to keep the House after November. And count me among those who think Democrats now have a reasonable shot at taking back the U.S. Senate, too, by putting in play Republican seats in Texas, North Carolina, Maine, Ohio, and Alaska. MAGA may yet have some currency as a movement, but as a governing entity, it is now presiding over a failed state. It's often said that people just become more who they are as they reach the final stage of life. And you can already see how Trump will probably spend the last 2 years of his paralyzed presidency as a builder obsessed with his ballroom and his art center and his silly Arc de Trump, railing at architects and racing to leave behind a legacy in gold leaf. What happens to his movement is a more complicated question. What does Trumpism become once the voters have rejected Trump? Already the contours of factions are taking shape. One is what you might call the true MAGA wing, Trump followers who argue that Trump abandons his own America First ideology because he was corrupted by insiders or maybe because he lost his mental grip. The way forward then isn't to abandon MAGA, but rather to return to its nativist, anti-globalist roots. Maybe even ease up on the white nationalism, indulge a little anti-Semitism instead. Marjorie Taylor Greene has very shrewdly set herself up as the heir to authentic Trumpism. So has Tucker Carlson, who should not be dismissed. Even J.D. Vance could stake a claim to this faction, having cleverly made it known that he opposed the Iran war while simultaneously demonstrating again his slavish loyalty. Then there's what I call the Trump butt crowd, as in, I just like Trump, but maybe better. After a late and zealous conversion to MAGA, Marco Rubio seemed to be setting himself up as a softer-edged, more experienced, more broadly appealing version of Trump. Senators like Josh Hawley and Ted Cruz might position themselves as more cerebral Trumpian successors, ideologically aligned in all the right ways, but also more focused on economic fairness. Robert Kennedy Jr. wouldn't be crazy for thinking he could merge what's left of MAGA with his own anti-corporate following. He would be crazy for other reasons, but not that one. The posturing among these factions might be fun to watch, and perhaps even substantive in a weird way. But if I were a Republican politician looking to salvage the remains of MAGA right now, I'd give some thought to the governing part too and how I might convey a grasp on it. Competence by itself has never been a compelling theme in presidential politics. Just ask President Dukakis or President Romney. But stupefying incompetence isn't much of a calling card either. We now know that George W. Bush's decline into chaos wasn't merely a temporary nadir for the right. It marked the end of a 40-year run of neoconservatism and ultimately led to Trump's hostile takeover of the party. Similarly, whether MAGA outlives Trump as a viable political force will only depend on whether it can still appeal to some slim margin of white voters. It will also depend on whether Republicans can shake the image of a party that sees with contempt for government but is fundamentally unserious about running it. Heck of a job there, Trump. Heck of a job. And continuing to dive into Rolling Stone's section on national affairs is the article, Don Quixote, Trump's Unhinged Crusade Against the Wind. Amid a global energy crisis, the president is trying to kill projects that will produce low-cost power. An article by Thora Benson. Donald Trump has been an enemy of wind power for a long time, and he's not going to let a little energy crisis get in the way of his vendetta. It seems to have started in 2006 when Trump purchased a seaside estate in Aberdeenshire, Scotland, with plans to build a golf course, and he railed against an incoming offshore wind project in the area. He lost that battle, but he's been fighting wind energy ever since. The latest turn came in late March when the president's administration announced it would be paying French energy company Total Energies nearly $1 billion to abandon offshore wind energy projects off the coast of New York and North Carolina. This is happening while the U.S. is facing a potential energy crisis, as the price of oil skyrockets due to the closure of the Strait of Hormuz amid the war against Iran. Oddly enough, the Department of Interior is framing the payoff as a win for energy costs. This agreement is yet another win for President Trump's commitment to affordable and reliable energy for all Americans, said Secretary of the Interior Doug Burgum. Total Energies has now agreed to invest in American natural gas and oil development and to not develop any offshore wind projects in the U.S. going forward. While energy costs continue to rise due to the war, as well as factors like the demand created by data centers used to power artificial intelligence, the Trump administration is still fighting efforts to produce renewable energy, the cheapest form of energy. They're using taxpayer dollars to increase energy costs and decrease our energy security. Aaron Baker, a professor of mechanical and industrial engineering at the University of Massachusetts Amherst, tells Rolling Stone magazine, "The last thing we need is to be stopping energy projects, especially ones that are low cost, clean, and not contributing to climate change." The payout to Total Energies is the Trump administration's most recent attempt to kneecap wind energy development. Late last summer, the administration attempted to halt numerous ongoing offshore wind energy projects. The administration tried to stop a project known as Revolution Wind, designed to power more than 350,000 homes and businesses in Connecticut and Rhode Island, citing national security concerns. A federal judge ruled that the government hadn't substantiated those concerns, however, and the project started delivering power to the region in early March. Another development called the Coastal Virginia Offshore Wind Project was also targeted by the administration. A federal judge ruled in January that the project could continue, and it started delivering energy in late March. Projects called Empire Wind and Sunrise Wind off the coast of New York State were also able to survive Trump's attempts to halt their completion. The solar and battery industries have faced fewer roadblocks than the wind-powered industry, and they are growing at a substantial rate despite Trump's efforts to snuff out green energy in favor of more expensive fossil fuels. In 2025, even with hostile federal action, wind, solar, and battery capacity grew at record rates, adding 50 gigawatts in the United States, Baker says. The real victim of Trump's efforts isn't the wind industry so much as it's the United States. Julie K. Lindquist, a distinguished professor of atmospheric science and wind energy at Johns Hopkins University, says Trump is making wind energy companies less interested in the U.S. market and harming industry development overall. A lot of companies are focusing outside of the United States, Lindquist says. The U.S. could be a leader in these cutting-edge industries, but right now, she says, we are taking ourselves out of the race. Lindquist says there are a lot of technical development and innovation to be done in the wind industry, and if talented scientists and engineers don't see a promising future in working on these things in the United States, they'll do it elsewhere. This is just one of the many examples of the Trump administration causing a brain drain in the U.S. Conversations with my European colleagues range from, I'm sorry this is happening to you, and what can we do to help, to just a general bewilderment at how quickly the world has changed in ways that are not very good, Lindquist adds. Some in Europe see the U.S. conceding its lead in this technical area as an advantage for them, but most in the industry would rather see every country contributing creative solutions to problems. Trump won't be able to kill the wind industry, but he is doing real harm in future development and putting not only energy resources at risk, but also jobs. At a time when many fossil fuel industry experts are saying a barrel of oil could soon cost $200, it would seem like a good time to be supporting a source of energy that's cheap, clean, and reliable. Trump seems to be more concerned with turning the screws on the industry that threatened the view from one of his golf properties two decades ago. We next turn to the cover story in this month's Rolling Stone magazine, The Return of BTS. We explored that in last week's edition of Rolling Stone, and we now spotlight some of the artists of BTS and their interviews. And we begin with the interview of the singer RM in the group BTS. I try to express universal things. From the beginning, BTS were never quite like other idol groups in South Korea. And their leader was a big reason why. R.M., born Kim Nam-jung, was a studious teenager whose only rebellion was going to the street and rapping when he signed on to Big Lip Music, which eventually built BTS around him. His underground roots and his alt-leaning instincts are most fully realized on his solo albums, Indigo in Right Place, Wrong Person. But he also pulls his group's music in edgier directions. His favorite track on the album, Errang, is FYA, partly because it brought in JPEG Mafa as a co-writer with producers including Diplo and Flume. In conversation, RM holds nothing back, in part because he's thinking of posterity. I think this magazine and this interview with you is just another record, RM says, so I can look back to it when I'm like 50 years old. And now the interview with RM of BTS. You're a walking contradiction because your tastes are alternative, and yet you're the leader of the biggest band in the world making great pop music for the masses, RM. I think that contradiction is my crisis, but at the same time, those two sides, they are in myself. I listen to pop music, I love it. Sometimes when I don't want to use my brain too much, I just find the top 50 global and just listen to it. But sometimes I feel like, man, this isn't enough, I have to dig more. Question, it's so interesting to listen to your solo albums, it feels like the kind of music you might have made had there never been a BTS group. It's interesting to me that you could even get to the place as an artist mentally. RM, when everybody is saying yes, I really want to say no. When I've been doing BTS, I loved it, but I really did hate something, of course, and I just couldn't deny all those feelings. But I think I knew what to show to the people or what to just hide and just make it into an album. When I came back as a solo artist, I was thinking of, man, I got to do this. I got to say it, because if it's seven members, I have to do my role. I have to sometimes be nice because lots of kids are watching us. But I started music on the streets and by rapping, and I just can't resist that. Sometimes I feel like I just want to do all this shit. When it comes to solo projects, I could express maybe without thinking of economic things. I could do a song with Little Smiz, Moses Sumney. Those are great artists. I really do try to like break the walls. I shaved all the hair and tried to put no makeup on, and all those alternative sounds and artists, it was a really good challenge and I learned a lot, and that helped me a lot when it came back to the sessions in LA last year for this album. Question. In 2022, you told Pharrell Williams you still love music, but that maybe you loved visual arts more. Did you come back around, and how was that journey for you, RM? I think music is always there. It's just the root, and sometimes you just can't resist when some music you love is turned on, and you can't help dancing to it or nodding to it. And I think visual art, sometimes it requires more background and training and more intellectual things. In the military, I listen to so many albums. I think I'm in love with music more right now. Maybe. The Dijon album was great. Spotify Wrapped. I checked it. Dijon's album. I think I listened to it more than 500 minutes. Question. You made it clear that the singles BTS released in 2020 and 2021 left you confused about what their group's identity was. RM. I think I still don't know. I think a musician should talk with their music. I think I'm really confused because I thought in the military maybe it's just all finished and we all come back and then maybe there's some type of very precise, sharp consensus that we could all relate to, but which was not very true. But I think these 14 tracks on the album could be the type of, it's still blurry, but it could be an answer to the people wondering, what is BTS in 2026? But I think for this album, I try to express more universal things like love, hurt, nostalgia. I think I'm still into that, expanding personal experiences into universal emotions and feelings. Question, have you thought of writing a book? RM, I really did. But as you read books more and more, I think I can't because there are too many great texts and writers in the world. I feel too shy when I just try to write something down, so I write diaries. I sometimes write stupid essays. Maybe years later, if I change my mind, maybe I could combine them together and fix it. But I think writing a book sounds more scary to me than making an album. Question, what kinds of things do you do to get out of your head? RM, I think walking is great because when you take a walk and see the landscapes, your actual physical body is moving. So you just let it just move. It helps me calm down, and I can maybe just let the stress and all those thoughts go and look at the skies. But Instagram, YouTube, Netflix, they're taking more of my time to watch. Question, military service was not easy on you. Are you still recovering psychologically? How is that going for you? RM, it's been 8 months, and I think I'm good right now, but sometimes when I try to sleep and when it pops up, I say to myself, oh man, forget it, I'm done, I'm not in the military anymore. But that experience, hitting the rock bottom psychologically in truth, I think that helps me. Now I'm sleeping on my bed. I think that's good. That's the great self-therapy. Question, did that experience change what you want out of life as a person? RM, I always want to live in the present, the now. It's just there are so many things in 2026 that are distracting you and me from living now. We're thinking when you look at the reels and all these shorts that we're living now, they just keep distracting me. So I really miss the times that I just walked in the rain and thought of everything. I think those were the times that I truly lived the present. I really don't want to think of the past and the future because they're just fantasy. But it's really hard to just focus on where you are right now. I always try hard to sometimes just put the phone down and maybe read books. I try hard not to think about the past or the future because the future never comes. Finally, you were in the dark place psychologically and you got out of it. It wasn't forever. What would you say to a fan who feels that way right now? RM, I got out of that, the crisis I had last year because of all these environments I had. I got out of it physically, but mentally, I'm just admitting it, that essential sorrow. I don't know what it is called, but it is always there in some part of my heart. I think I'm still in the middle of just meeting who I am. I may be too sensitive, more than the others, or I think too much. Sometimes I can't sleep, but do you want to die? No. I try to love life, taking walks, good friends, drinks, music, this interview. I'm still fighting the demons, and I think maybe it could be forever, and forever is too long, like I said. But I just want to say one thing, simply and short. I think life is fun. Not because I'm in BTS or I'm a star in the spotlight. I think that life is fun and living is better. And that's the end of the interview with RM. You're tuned in to Sun Sounds of Arizona, and you're listening to Rolling Stone. We will spotlight more members of BTS in next week's edition of Rolling Stone. Now we turn to a future story, how Ibogaine became the darling of the psychedelic right. Texas leading the charge to turn an African psychedelic into a life-saving drug. But will Ibogaine's historic stewards get a cut? On a crisp November day in Aspen, Colorado, Rick Perry is stumping for Ibogaine, a psychedelic shrub native to the Congo Basin rainforest in Central Africa, known for producing powerful and waking dreams. It is the heart of Biwiti, a century-old spiritual discipline primarily practiced in Gabon, and recently the darling of the American psychedelic right. Take on the mantle of being the Johnny Appleseed of Ibogaine, every one of you, the former governor of Texas, Rick Perry, tells the audience while a delegation from Gabon watches impassively. The medicine clearly showed me things I've never seen before, Perry later tells me. In the presence of God, I knew it. He loves me with great intensity, pure white light. How Ibogaine made its way from the jungles of Gabon to the lips of Rick Perry is a story that often feels like a waking dream itself. Just a few years ago, the psychedelic right would have sounded like a record needle scratch. But as more and more veterans find healing from psychedelics and return to tell the tale in masculine and religious terms, a new demographic of Americans is getting hip to the fact that psychedelics are plants of divine providence. Ibogaine is from God, from eternity, one Biwiti elder in Aspen tells me. Meanwhile, Rick Perry says Ibogaine may be the biblical tree of life. The leaves of the tree will heal the nations, he predicts, quoting Revelations 22, chapter 22, verse 2. Perry and his wingman, Brian Hubbard, an eloquent lawyer who will be played by Zach Galifianakis in the movie version of this story, are the main evangelists behind Americans for Ibogaine, a lobbying group that hosted the conference in Aspen. They were there to build on their recent success in Texas last summer after a landslide vote in the legislature. Governor Greg Abbott signed Senate Bill 2308 into law, placing $50 million of Longhorn taxpayer money towards studying the ibogaine, the main active molecule in iboga, much like psilocybin in magic mushrooms, with hopes of developing a new drug that can curb opioid addiction. This means that Texas, a place where weed is still illegal, is now the top state investor in psychedelic research, and not just any psychedelic. In Aspen, everyone kept referring to ibogaine as a dark horse. It was a really niche within a niche, says Dalibar Sames, a chemistry professor at Columbia University, who thinks ibogaine could be the next antibiotic in terms of its impact on humanity. He says it was even a niche within psychedelic underground culture. Now Americans for Ibogaine want to take it mainstream. While initial research suggests it could be an effective treatment for a wide range of conditions, such as post-traumatic stress disorder and traumatic brain injury, Americans for Ibogaine focuses on opioid addiction, which kills nearly 10 times as many people today as in 1999. Small studies suggest it can dramatically reduce opioid dependence, often with just one dose. There's nothing that comes close to being as powerful a negative pattern interrupter, says Trevor Millar, co-founder of Ambio Life Sciences, an ibogaine clinic in Mexico where the drug is unregulated. Other psychedelics might help someone psychologically get past addiction, but nothing's going to cut through those withdrawals that come from opioids. Ibogaine is the only thing we know that can do that. So far, more than a dozen states have passed legislation to study ibogaine, including Arizona, home of former Senator Kyrsten Sinema, who retired from the Senate in 2024. Sinema, alongside Perry, has emerged as a leading champion for ibogaine through her advocacy has drawn scrutiny. One recent whistleblower complaint alleges that she has not abided by the mandatory two-year cooling-off period designed to prevent former federal employees from lobbying. Sinema, in response, said she was acting as a private citizen speaking for an issue I care very personally about. Either way, ibogaine's popularity has already made the jump from a few former politicians turned believers to institutions with far-reaching influence. In December, the American Legislative Exchange Council jumped on board to promote ibogaine in a model bill. The first time the conservative think tank has ever recommended anything pertaining to drugs other than increasing penalties. Yet for all the breathless enthusiasm surrounding iboga, scientists admit they have only a nascent idea of how it works. When you take iboga, they call you a bonzi, which means you're a baby, says Joseph Barceliga, a clinical psychologist, paid advisor to a number of ibogaine clinics and Bewitti practitioner. You're reset to this innocence. Bonzi is also the perfect word for where the West is in its relationship to iboga, raising complex questions about how traditional experts in Gabon should be compensated if Texas succeeds in developing an iboga-derived drug. I'm a 10-year student, Bewitti, and I'm in preschool, Barguesilla admits. Jonathan Dickinson, another ibogaine researcher who has been initiated into Bewitti, agrees. There's a lot of thought that's gone into that for a very long time. Brilliant scholars designed that, you know? Before iboga came to the West, before even it was the sacrament of Bewitti, it was stewarded by the Babagongo people, also known non-pejoratively in Gabon as the Pygmies. No one knows for sure how iboga traveled from deep inside the rainforest, where the Babagong traditionally reside, to the various other ethnic groups who use it today. According to anthropologist James W. Fernandez, who wrote an ethnography about Bewitty in 1982, one branch, Fang Bewitty, developed partially in response to French colonial rule. Many Fang men were exposed to the Bewitty religion and Iboga in French lumber camps, similar to how in Brazil, Ayahuasca spread among rubber trappers in the early 20th century as a way to resist and heal from colonization. Bewitty ceremonies often involve harp music, drumming, and dancing. Some rituals emphasize the retrieval of one's spiritual name. Others are about balancing masculine and feminine principles using red and white body paint to represent the two. According to Mibabu Busu, Grand Master of the Misilko branch of Bewitty, an initiate would be asked, "Who is your mother? The mother of your mother, who is she?" The goal is to go back as many generations as possible. Believe says he stopped at 10. "The point is to show that there are no fences between the world of the dead and the world of the living," he said in French via an interpreter. "The link is always working." Iboga is associated

Tony Rollins that some addicts would reportedly get locked up on purpose just to practice the scales. During the 1950s, there were also, thanks to MKUltra, the CIA's covert mind control program, given a lot of drugs for free. In 1955, narcotic farm doctor Harris Isbell is credited with conducting the first known experiment linking ibogaine to addiction treatment when he gave 250 milligrams each to 8 black morphine addicts. Due to the secretive nature of the program, not much else about this initial human trial is known. 7 years later in New York, a 19-year-old heroin addict named Howard Lotsoff unwittingly repeated the Kentucky experiment when a chemist friend suggested he try ibogaine for fun. After a distinctively not fun trip that lasted some 30 hours, Lotsoff was surprised to realize he had no desire to shoot up. Amazed by this unexpected side effect, Lotsoff gave ibogaine to several fellow addicts, and most of them also reported immediately kicking their habit, unheard of in the world of heroin addiction recovery. Ibogaine access became Lotsoff's life purpose until his death in 2010. In 1987, with the help of the esteemed Gabonese pharmacologist Jean-Noël Gassita, Lotsoff, his wife Norma, and their colleague Bob Sisko traveled to Gabon, where they met with President Omar Bongo himself, a student of Biwiti. In an exchange recorded in the 1997 book, The Ibogaine Story, Lotsoff invoked the legacy of slavery, insinuating that if Bongo gave him a supply, he would be able to help African Americans suffering from addiction, descendant of those kidnapped, perhaps, from this very land. Bongo was astonished to learn Lotsoff had eaten iboga and agreed to give him 40 kilos of the bark. "This will be Gabon's gift to the world," he reportedly told Lotsoff. Following his visit to Gabon, Lotsoff filed several ibogaine patients and almost got an FDA trial off the ground in 1995, but it wasn't completed due to lack of funding, as well as concerns about cardiotoxicity following a woman's death during an ibogaine treatment in the Netherlands in a clinic overseen by Lotsoff. Now, 30 years later, Americans for Ibogaine is determined to finish what Howard and Norma Lotsoff started. We next turn to reviews in the Rolling Stone magazine. Casey Musgraves heads home to find some truth. 4-star Casey Musgraves. The album is named Middle of Nowhere on the Lost Highway label. Casey's best album in nearly a decade revels in the sounds of her home state and shows everything that she's learned. Casey Musgraves has traveled far and wide across her 14-year career. She shook up Nashville's conservative values with her 2013 debut album, Same Trailer, Different Park, and became Music City's millennial provocateur. She has soared into the cosmos in search of galactic country and reached further into the pop sphere on 2021's Scythe Star-Crossed album. On her last project, the singer Casey Musgraves came back down to earth at last with the folky ruminations of the album Deeper Well. Now on her 7th studio album entitled Middle of Nowhere, Musgraves is letting the wind take her all the way back home to a place where there's no cell service. Bulls roam freely, and gorgeous pedal steel guitars are plentiful. Musgraves' chameleon soul is clearly her superpower, as none of these new terrains have ever felt wholly out of place for her. But it makes sense that this is where the dime store cowgirl sounds most self-assured. The title track in the album sums up Musgraves' state of mind. Entitled Middle of Nowhere, it doesn't just refer to a literal remote locale. It's also about the liminal chapter of her life, one where, as the lyrics go, there's no reckless men who don't know what they want. Musgraves finds herself in small-town Texas with her arms wide open, trying to lean into the in-between of late 30s singledom without shying away from the ghosts of shitty execs past in the past who haunt her across these songs.
Ever the sassy songwriter, Musgraves handles these specters like a pro with wit.

0: Any write-offs. I don't have to act like I want all your friends or your mama. She deadpans on the breezy banjo-infected song, Loneliest Girl. Musgrave's hard-won Homecoming marks her best full-length release since 2018's album Golden Hour, which went on to win an Album of the Year Grammy. The albums she's made in the intervening years were necessary swerves on the way to the album of Middle of Nowhere. On her new album, though, this once-and-future country queen leans back into the twangier sounds of her early releases to bring the spirit of her home state into focus. It wouldn't be a true return to her roots if Musgraves didn't call on some of country music's best players, like Willie Nelson and Billy Strings, to jump on tracks like Uncertain TX and Everybody Wants to Be a Cowboy. Most notably, Miranda Lambert lends her own Texas drawl to the beef-squashing Horses and Divorces. Fans know there's been some rumored resentment ever since Miranda Lambert's 2013 hit Mama's Broken Heart, which Musgraves originally penned for her first LP album and reluctantly gave up. It's supremely Texan and quite great to hear the two of them go bar for bar over a waltzing accordion until they can quip that all of their drama is whiskey under the bridge. In order to wholeheartedly honor Texas and to borderland history, Musgraves taps into another genre that has long been in conversation with country music, that is, musica Mexicana. In interviews, she's talked about how she grew up listening to Mexican and country sounds mingling, and you can hear that influence directly on the LP. From the Nortino accordion and upright bass to the ranchera cowbell and bolero congas. By the end of the album, Musgrave's Homecoming has turned into a honky-tonk celebration as she relishes in the fun of weaving more Mexican touches into her music, talking her shit with Lambert, and even getting the lucky on the sultry song Mexico Honey. At first, it seems like a missed opportunity when she raps the song Middle of Nowhere with the aching ballad Hell on Me, rather than rhinestoned, a sparking number about toking up until the heartache and the sadness is gone. But that heartache hasn't quite subsided, and Hell on Me shows she wants to be real about that. And quite possibly her most devastating song to date, Musgraves details the darker side of loneliness over sparse guitar in true country singer-songwriter tradition. It goes to show there's nothing quite like coming home to keep you honest. Next in reviews, we turn to Prince. The maybe top 10 of Prince. The Roots drummer and lifelong Prince fan goes deep on the Purple One's finest moments. How do you take Prince's vast body of work and boil down to the best songs, let alone the 10 best? What you're about to read is just the tip of the iceberg. We know how that goes for ships. How does it go for music? Maybe about the same. I dove deep into Prince's catalog and managed to make it back to the surface with 100 songs. But when Prince meets print, that means boiling everything down even further. This is the 1 through 10 of the 1 through 100. Don't stop here. Go see the rest at rollingstone.com. You'll still have quarrels with it and me, I'm sure, but let the retribution match the contribution of his revolution. And the top 10 albums of Prince, number 1, Little Red Corvette. Number 2, Do Me Baby. Number 3, When Doves Cry. Number 4, The Beautiful Ones. Number 5, 1999. Number 6, Cool. Number 7, I Feel For You. Number 8, Purple Rain. Number 9, Sinister. And number 10, 777-9311. We'll do a deep dive into some of these top 10 albums. Number 1, Little Red Corvette. 1989 Super Deluxe Edition, issued in 2019. This is a moment that Sly Stone hands the baton to a sprinting Prince. Sly Stone invented remixing and do-it-yourself aesthetics back in 1971 with There's a riot going on, and Prince takes that concept to new heights. I used to think of Little Red Corvette as just another radio hit. That is, until one night I heard it played and something felt off. The drums were louder, the extra kick drums hit harder, and the whole song felt blacker. It took me a decade to unravel it all. In this remix, Prince exemplifies musical code switching. Every black person knows how to adjust their voice and demeanor depending on the setting. For black musicians, this often means softening hard or sharp edges with safe major key chords. Prince's songs raise the big question, does this kid have what it takes to be a rock star? But there is guilt for black artists when success means crossing over. Will they be welcomed back? He had a solution. Midway through, he flips the bass line from a safe C-sharp major to a tougher B-flat minor, transforming this rock gem into a darker funk explosion. For the last 3 minutes, you've left felt baffled by his brilliance. 1999. Let's start with the vocals on this album. One could say that 1999 gave Prince his first opportunity to test out another smart trick in black pop music, which is the Greek chorus. That's where you have a group of people singing in unison, which gives a listener permission to join in. Sly and the Family Stone pioneered it. George Clinton took it to its zenith. But 1999 is as close to that blueprint as any Prince song. Everyone gets their part to sing, and then they join together as Prince builds this utopian weirdo world. And when I say utopian, I mean apocalyptic, dancing on the edge of the end of it all. It's black nihilism, learning to party in the face of pain and death. Now let's move to the music. In my eyes, it's ironically, unapologetically black. There's so much innovation in Prince's drum programming, more than any song since Sly's Family Affair. He takes a metronomically regular drum machine, puts it through his guitar effect pedal, and gives it life and personality. By then, the Oberheim synthesizer and Lindrum were already in the hands of Herbie Hancock, Kraftwerk, and Gary Numan. Prince took them and perfected them. That's often the case. The pioneer may get the credit, but the first follower gets the glory. Dance on. Purple Rain. As an album, Purple Rain presents an almost perfect vision to the point where I sometimes find myself critiquing it for this very perfection. I appreciate flaws in art. They add a human element. However, it's essential to recognize what Prince was risking. He was playing Russian roulette with his life and career, along with the future of those involved in his ambitious concept for a cult film designed to launch them to stardom. Given this context, I must admit that the album feels complete for me after Baby I'm a Star, leaving me in a tricky spot with a title track, which I often skip. However, I understand its purpose. It's an electrifying arena anthem meant to raise lighters high. I often find myself puzzled by the lyrics. Still, the emotional essence here is clear. It's more about feeling than intricate melodies. Prince excelled at crafting perfect song endings, and this is undoubtedly one of his best. One of his favorite albums was Ask Rufus by Rufus and Chaka Khan. The orchestral contributions from Clara Fisher on that album transformed black music into something deeply emotive. The last 2 minutes of Purple Rain pay tribute to Fisher's work, and within a year, Prince would forge a lasting musical partnership with him, leading to groundbreaking artistic explorations. Sister. If Sister wasn't a minute and 31 seconds long, it wouldn't be this high up on the list. It didn't rise as high because it is most taboo sexual scenario, though it is without a doubt. Again, I'm only counting released material. The marvel of the song is that he's able to pack in an entire plot in its tiny runtime. It's like he was so futuristic, they knew more than 40 years ago what Instagram and TikTok would bring. We're in the age where the mini drama is a new standard. The fact that Prince can paint such a bleak, gripping story in 91 seconds is one for the ages. You have line by line an emotional state that moves from regret to naivety to vulnerability to confusion to fear to denial, back to regret and anger. His narrator is a teenager processing abuse and trauma. There's a psychological density here that just isn't in other songs, and certainly not in pop songs. The shock value is what keeps it lower. And finally, we end with the song 777-9311. Prince has broken all kinds of rules. In black music, though, there's one absolute rule. You must establish the one. There's an agreement that it's the heaviest rhythm on the four count, the one that grants blackness. Not emphasizing the one is like defying the laws of gravity. Well, this song from the Second Time album is gravity defying. It's the blackest song ever created in which the one is never established. Even in the beginning, it starts with a guitar part. Then the drums come in. Hand claps are the only GPS we can use to find a way to respond to it. How do we dance to this madness? It's like being forced to play double Dutch with razor ropes fashioned by Hattori Hanzo. It's that hard to figure out the rhythm of the thing. That's how it starts. How does it end? Just as amazingly, after Morris's days, cock blocking and a guitar solo you don't see coming, Prince has a Cat in the Hat moment where he makes it all right. He takes the song out with just the drum and the bass fading. It's a bravura performance in every way. Well, in there were several of Prince's 10 greatest songs. This wraps up another edition of Rolling Stone. This is Wallace Kleindienst, volunteer reader for Sun Sounds of Arizona. I'll see you next week for the next edition of Rolling Stone. Thank you so much for listening.
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2: Hi, and thanks for joining me for Stories from the Phoenix New Times. I'm your Sun Sounds volunteer, Chip Hawbrook. First on this week's program, Peterson Allies pushing decades-old unproven sex claim about Glassman. This story was written by Stephen Lemons and was posted on the Phoenix New Times website on May 20th. For months, political operatives have passed around a document containing explosive allegations about Rodney Glassman, a GOP candidate for Arizona Attorney General. For the most part, the document has remained the subject of rumor and gossip among political insiders. Until recently, that is. Last week, the document's allegations, which detail sexual misconduct claims from decades ago that are nearly impossible to verify independently, were pushed into broad daylight. And fans of Arizona Senate President Warren Peterson, Glassman's challenger for the GOP nomination, have been among those doing the pushing. Last week, the allegation landed at the Arizona Attorney General's office in the form of a citizen complaint, which was quickly deflected. The lead up to that official filing is a case study in contemporary Arizona politics. In a video filmed May 13th at a Glassman meet and greet at Rudy's Barbecue in Scottsdale, Republican social media activist Gabby Biggs asked the 48-year-old Glassman to respond to allegations that he had raped his brother Jeremy, now 41, when Jeremy was a kid. In response, Glassman stood silent with his hands on his hips as a member of the audience objected to the inquiry as a gotcha question. "Can we go to the next one?" Glassman asked. The video, which has garnered more than 122,000 views on X so far, was posted by Manuela Collini, who described herself to Phoenix New Times as a Scottsdale mom and businesswoman with no connection to the Peterson campaign. The following day, Collini posted audio to X of what she later told New Times was her questioning Glassman at a Superstition Mountain Republican Club meeting about very serious allegations that have surfaced on X. Although Collini was intentionally obscure in her question, Glassman was acutely aware of the nature of the allegations. This time, he had a response prepared. "I'm not going to respond to that garbage," Glassman said in the audio. "It's bullshit." Glassman blamed the attacks on Peterson and noted that Collini had been at the Rudy's event as well. Collini told Glassman she was not affiliated with Peterson, but was attending only as a mom, adding, "I'm going to the next event to ask the same question until I get an answer." New Times reached out to Glassman, his brother Jeremy, and Jeremy's attorney, Tiffany Ambosco's Lance Broberg, who press accounts say doubles as attorney for Glassman's political campaign. Broberg said he could not discuss the matter, and Rodney Glassman has not responded. However, Jeremy Glassman sent New Times a statement denying the allegations and blaming a former business associate named Mike Von Gold. "These allegations being spread around on the internet are false," Jeremy Glassman wrote. "Mr. Von Gold used to work for me and my company, and he's been trying to extort me for quite some time, most recently demanding $500,000. He's now using my brother's campaign as another venue to try to escalate his attempted extortion. I have filed a criminal complaint with the city of Tempe against Mr. Von Gold. I intend to prosecute fully any and all claims against anyone who aids this individual or publishes false and defamatory statements regarding this matter. The Tempe Police Department confirmed that someone named Jeremy Glassman has filed a report, but did not provide any further details or the report itself. New Times has placed a public records request for the report, but has not yet received it. At the root of the allegations are the claims made by Von Gold, a former friend and business associate of Jeremy Glassman. In a February affidavit that has been circulated in political circles, and which has since been posted online, albeit in heavily redacted form, by Republican activist Ann Peterson ally Marissa Caldwell, Von Gold claimed that Jeremy Glassman confessed to him that his older brother had sexually abused him when he was a child. Von Gold has also shared purported audio of a Glassman-associated attorney, saying that Jeremy Glassman had told him the same thing. For several months, New Times has been looking into the affidavit, which a confidential source provided earlier this year. New Times has also spoken to Von Gold, whose allegations against Rodney Glassman are neither ironclad nor gossamer thin. They are old, unproven, and secondhand. And considering that he is also seeking money from the Glassman family to settle an old business grievance, Von Gold is motivated both financially and by a desire for what he calls justice. There is ample evidence that Von Gold and Jeremy Glassman were once close. The major questions about the claim's veracity might have kept most political opponents from touching them with a flagpole. But that hasn't stopped Peterson's hyper-online supporters, not while Glassman is significantly out-fundraising him in the GOP primary. Here's what New Times has learned about the allegations and about the people trying hard to make them stick. Thanksgiving with the Glassmans. In his affidavit and in multiple interviews with New Times, Von Gold laid out his relationship with Jeremy Glassman and how it foundered. A thin, muscular man with a black beard and a German accent. Von Gold says he is a naturalized U.S. citizen originally from Munich. Von Gold was a sound and tech guru working for a hearing technology company when he met Jeremy in 2017 at the Flagstaff Music Festival Pitch a Tent. Von Gold had a passion for electronic music and DJing. He said Jeremy eventually made him an offer he couldn't refuse. Work with me, all expenses paid, and together we'll build an electronic dance music empire. He and Jeremy were partners in the music venture for 4 or 5 years, playing well-paying gigs at private parties and festivals in Arizona, California, Mexico, and Israel. They did business under the name Glass and Gold, and later went to Electric Polar Bear, an entity Jeremy registered with the Arizona Corporation Commission in 2017. Von Gold claims he was the creative force behind the venture, while Jeremy handled the business side. Jeremy also had money from his father, Robert Glassman, the family patriarch and fertilizer king of Fresno, California. Von Gold estimated the music business was making $400,000 to $600,000 per year and up to $42,000 per show. Though he was doing the heavy lifting, setting up equipment, designing laser shows, picking the music, he said he was not paid a regular salary. Instead, he roomed with Jeremy at the latter's condo in Tempe, drove company cars, and paid for expenses with company credit cards, some of which he showed to New Times. Von Gold said he was also an intimate of the Glassman family, joining the family at Rodney's $9 million Biltmore Estates home for Thanksgiving dinner. Von Gold said he also traveled with the Glassmans on vacation to Hawaii and bonded with Jeremy's mom, Linda Britz Glassman, heir to the Britz family chemical fortune, over their mutual love of cooking. Jeremy's father was a harder nut to crack. Very strange dynamics, Von Gold said of the Glassman family. The dad's the king, but everyone ignores him. He cracks the funniest jokes, though. Very dark humor, and nobody laughs. I actually think he's really funny, though. Von Gold said his relationship with Jeremy Glassman fractured at the Burning Man Festival in 2022. Von Gold said that he is heterosexual and his relationship with Jeremy was platonic, though he said he realizes in hindsight that there were signs leading up to Burning Man that Jeremy wanted something else. Jeremy would want to wrestle him, he said. One time, Jeremy grabbed his butt. Another time, Jeremy pinched his nipples. "You're not allowed to touch me like that," Von Gold remembered telling him. On another occasion, he said, Jeremy tried to spoon him while Von Gold was asleep. Von Gold woke up and yelled at Jeremy, who withdrew, claiming he'd been afraid that Von Gold was dying. At Burning Man, Von Gold said, Jeremy confessed that he loved him and wanted to have a romantic relationship. Von Gold said Jeremy also explained that his brother sexually assaulted him when he was 11. Shocked, Van Gold rejected Jeremy's advances. "Maybe he thought he actually had a chance of turning me gay," Von Gold told New Times. "I would rather jump into a volcano, get revived, and jump in again infinitely than even think about something like that." That conversation is the basis of Von Gold's claims about Rodney Glassman. In his affidavit, Von Gold wrote that Jeremy described to me behavior that suggests he was severely abused, physically and sexually, by his older brother Rodney. Von Gold also quoted recordings he allegedly made in which California attorney Joe Nazarian, a one-time friend of both Jeremy and Von Gold, described how Jeremy had been raped by Rodney when they were both much younger, suggesting that Jeremy had repeated the pattern of inappropriate behavior by targeting Von Gold. "Semantics doesn't matter," Nazarian is quoted in the affidavit as saying. "What basically I'm saying is that he was sexually abused by his brother. Typically, when people are traumatized as children, they will pass on that trauma. So, he tried to do what his brother did to him to you. That's really what it comes down to." Nazarian did not return multiple calls from New Times asking for comment. Photos online show Nazarian, Jeremy, and Von Gold at parties together, and Von Gold backed up other elements of his story with pictures, recordings, and text messages, many between himself and Jeremy. However, Von Gold's claims about the Glassman brothers lacked direct evidence, relying on hearsay to buttress allegations that are decades old and almost impossible to prove or disprove. Von Gold also has a personal bone to pick with the Glassmans. After Burning Man and Jeremy's alleged confession, Jeremy began cutting Von Gold out of the business. By the end of December, Von Gold moved out of Jeremy's condo and was asking to be cashed out of the company. Von Gold gave New Times recordings of his negotiations with Jeremy's lawyers, first Nazarian, then Broberg. During Von Gold's conversations with Nazarian, the attorney seemed to concede that Von Gold was owed money for his work for the company. Nazarian also described Jeremy as super confused sexually, in part because he was sexually abused by his brother. In May 2023, Von Gold agreed to a $38,000 settlement and signed a non-disparagement agreement. Von Gold said he received only $28,000. Because of this, and because he felt he was owed much more for his part in building the business, Von Gold began to explore reopening negotiations. In the February 2026 affidavit, which Von Gold said was drafted by his attorneys to be sent to Broberg, Von Gold insisted that he had taken the money and signed a non-disparagement agreement because he was facing homelessness and was under duress. Von Gold said his attorneys sent a demand letter to Broberg and Tiffany and Bosco asking for $500,000. Broberg responded in an April 9th letter, which Von Gold supplied to New Times. The letter accused Von Gold of attempting to blackmail Jeremy out of $500,000 by baselessly accusing Jeremy and his family members of sexual misconduct. It denied all of Von Gold's allegations, including that Jeremy attempted to sexually assault Von Gold at Burning Man. It further contended that Von Gold was in breach of the settlement agreement, advising him to cease and desist making any derogatory comments about Jeremy. It also stated that Jeremy reserves all rights and remedies relative to any damage caused thus far. This was apparently enough for Von Gold's attorneys to take a powder, leaving Von Gold on his own. Then, on May 10th, Von Gold posted a statement to X, explaining that he was told allegations involving Rodney Glassman, including the alleged abuse and sexual misconduct of a minor family member, adding that the victim assaulted me previously on multiple occasions before disclosing this to me. Von Gold also recently posted a link on X to a GoFundMe account to help him with potential legal expenses from speaking out. As of Tuesday afternoon, there'd been no donations. Peterson fans on a mission. Von Gold's affidavit had been circulating in Arizona political spheres long before he posted his allegations online. Several politicos in town, Republican and Democrat alike, have been aware of the existence of the affidavit and/or the allegations therein, including Peterson and some friendly to his campaign. Recently, a high-profile attorney, who claimed not to be acting on behalf of Peterson, approached New Times, offering to share the Von Gold affidavit and its supporting audio recordings, though New Times already possessed them. Then, in May, Collini, Caldwell, and Biggs catapulted the issue from the rumor mill into the public realm with campaign stop queries, posts on X, and a complaint to the Attorney General's office, garnering a wider audience in the process and demanding a rigorous vetting. Asked how his February affidavit gained such wide currency behind the scenes of the Arizona political arena, Von Gold said that he didn't know. But he admitted that others, in addition to his attorneys, had access to the document. Von Gold said he's had no contact with Peterson's campaign, but conceded that he has talked to people enthusiastic about Peterson, including Gabby Biggs. One of those people offered him their opinions about the saga. In an interview with New Times, Biggs said she supports Peterson's candidacy. According to campaign finance records online at the Arizona Secretary of State's website, Biggs gave $5,500 to the Friends of Warren Peterson in August 2025. But Biggs, who says she is not related to Arizona gubernatorial candidate Andy Biggs, claimed she was not directly involved in the Peterson campaign. Caldwell, who also attended the event at which Biggs confronted Glassman, has taken things a step further. In addition to posting the redacted Von Gold affidavit, she also posted a portion of one of the supposed Nazarian tapes to her X account, which has more than 36,000 followers. Caldwell, who bills herself as a citizen journalist, also filed a May 13th complaint against Glassman with the Arizona Attorney General's office. She attached the redacted Von Gold affidavit, which quoted the alleged Nazarian tapes as stating that Jeremy was raped multiple times as a child by his older brother. Caldwell also included details of another uncorroborated allegation of sexual misconduct from an anonymous source regarding a good friend of the source, who supposedly dated Rodney Glassman 25 years ago in Tucson. In an interview with New Times, Caldwell admitted that she supported Peterson, but said she does not work for his campaign. On her website, Caldwell mentions that she signed a petition to get Peterson on the ballot. The website also states that she helped elect a grassroots Senate president, with Warren Peterson now leading the way in Arizona. Similarly, Collini told New Times that she believed Peterson to be the superior candidate, but insisted that she was not acting on behalf of the Peterson campaign, but only as a concerned mother. The office of Attorney General Chris Mays, the incumbent Democrat, who in November will take on the winner of the GOP primary, quickly responded to Caldwell's complaint. Based on a review of all information provided to our office, it has been determined that the local law enforcement agency where the incidents occurred would be your best option to file this complaint, the response reads. Peterson insists his hands are clean of the charge of circulating the allegations against Glassman. Yet, he hasn't shied away from hitting his opponent over the head with them. The information didn't come from my campaign, Peterson said when New Times contacted him. But shouldn't Glassman be more worried about answering why three credible people have now said that he sexually abused children? Asked who these three credible people were, Peterson mentioned Von Gold, Nazarian, and the woman from Tucson, apparently the one mentioned in Caldwell's affidavit. However, he said he knew these people only from the affidavits released on social media, raising the question of how he could have ascertained their credibility. New Times also asked Peterson if he was aware of the Von Gold affidavit prior to its publication. Peterson replied via text that, "I heard some rumors." But Peterson knew more than that. In fact, Peterson was aware of the Von Gold affidavit as early as late February, because Peterson knew that a confidential source supportive of his campaign had passed an unredacted copy to New Times. Indeed, Peterson recently contacted New Times to ask if the Von Gold affidavit would become the subject of news coverage. Similarly, Rodney Glassman must have been familiar with Von Gold's allegations long before he was confronted with them at Rudy's Barbecue. His campaign attorney, Broberg, fielded the claim from Von Gold and shut him down. Why Glassman was so poorly prepared for the inevitable confrontation is not clear. As the July 21st primary draws near, so does the potential impact of the accusations. Early voting begins June 24th, and a Clean Elections Commission debate between Peterson and Glassman is scheduled for May 28th. Peterson's strength is with the party faithful, who cheered him when President Donald Trump name-checked him at a Turning Point USA rally in April. The same crowd booed the mere mention of Glassman's name when it was dropped by Representative Paul Gosar, a Glassman supporter. Glassman's history as a turncoat Democrat, he ran for Senate as a Democrat against John McCain in 2010, but became a Republican in 2015 with the advent of Trump, and as a perennial losing candidate for a variety of offices, does not bode well for him. But Glassman has funds aplenty and has been making ad buys on cable TV and radio. His most recent campaign finance report showed him with more than $4 million in cash on hand, at least $1 million of which was his own money. Meanwhile, Peterson had $1.5 million on hand at the end of the same reporting period. That may explain the intensity of the sales pitch from various parties to New Times regarding the Von Gold affidavit. Though Peterson's political surrogates have seized upon his allegations for their own purposes, Von Gold insists that he just wants compensation for what he's been through. He denied trying to blackmail the Glassmans. "What can I blackmail you on when everything's already out there?" he said. "Now I want the discovery, and I want to get the financial records, and then I'll fuck you guys with the IRS, and the whole family can go to jail. Fuck these elitist piece of shit people, seriously." Next, a story written by Morgan Fisher and posted on May 20th. ASU president wants his Gaza protester lawsuit deposition kept hidden. Michael Crow, the president of Arizona State University, is fighting to prevent video of a deposition he gave in an ongoing civil rights lawsuit from becoming public. On March 31st, Crow was questioned during a nearly seven-hour deposition by attorney David Chami, who is representing 20 ASU students who were suspended and banned from campus for participating in an April 2024 campus encampment protesting Israel's war in Gaza and the university's ties to the country. The students have claimed in a federal lawsuit that the university retaliated against them for their political beliefs, in violation of the First Amendment. In a May 14th filing, Crowe requested a protective order that would preemptively quash the public release of his video deposition. In the filing, Crowe attorney Austin Yost asked federal judge John Tucci to keep the deposition's transcript under seal and to ban the improper publication of the video on social media. Specifically, Yost wants to bar Chami from sharing the deposition online after Chami posted on TikTok about ASU allowing the Israeli Defense Force to table on the school's Tempe campus in mid-April. In the short video, Chami shared that he had deposed Crowe, adding, "You'll all get to see it soon." Yost argued that the release of Crowe's deposition would be sensationalized or weaponized for media attention, and that it shouldn't be used to publicly harass or embarrass Crowe. Chami has argued in response that the video should be released, as there is no good cause to provide blanket secrecy to the sworn testimony of a state public official, especially when that testimony relates to a student's right to protest. Crowe's dissatisfaction with the deposition doesn't create confidentiality, Chami wrote. Chami also argued that potential students or anyone else in the general public have the right to know Crowe's stance on genocide and if he supports Israel, including financially. "Making TikToks about Michael Crowe and ASU has not been my priority," Chami told Phoenix New Times in an interview. "But again, my absolute right to do it is something worth defending." ASU spokesperson Jerry Gonzalez declined to comment on behalf of the university and Crowe, citing pending litigation. Yost did not respond to a request for comment from New Times. The two-year-old lawsuit stems from ASU's crackdown on the campus protest in late April 2024. A group of students and non-student protesters attempted to build an encampment on the university's alumni lawn to protest the war in Gaza and to call for the end of any ASU investments in Israel's government. Within the first 20 minutes of the protest, university police arrested two protesters for violations of a campus rule prohibiting encampments on the lawn in front of Tempe's Old Main. By the next morning, campus police in riot gear, aided by troopers from the Arizona Department of Public Safety and deputies from the Maricopa County Sheriff's Office, had arrested 72 of the protesters. 2 days after the protest, students began receiving emails from the university informing them that they'd been suspended, banned from campus, and prohibited from communicating with faculty or staff, effective immediately. Later, Maricopa County Attorney Rachel Mitchell charged 68 protesters, including the 20 students Chami represents, with criminal trespass, a Class 3 misdemeanor. Are depositions public? That criminal case is ongoing, though one protester's case was dismissed and four others have accepted plea deals, as is the civil lawsuit against ASU. The lawsuit is currently in the discovery phase, which is why Crowe was able to be deposed. Such depositions, or at least portions of them, are often made public through the court record by being attached to a motion or other filing, said civil rights attorney Benjamin Taylor, who is not involved in the case. Depositions are essentially a free-for-all for questioning by attorneys, who can ask the subject essentially whatever they want. The deposed person's counsel may object, but the subject must still answer the questions. Those objections are then presented to a judge, who will make the final decision on whether the question goes on the record later, Taylor said. Ultimately, here the judge is going to decide how much, if any, of the deposition will be used, Taylor said. There's probably a lot of information that may not be relevant to this case per se, but could be relevant to the totality of the circumstances. Chami has given hints about what Crowe's deposition contains. He told New Times that he asked Crowe about the encampment crackdown and many different topics, including the Epstein files and Crowe's connections to certain people who I find to be affiliated with the pro-Israeli lobby. Chami alleges that the Anti-Defamation League, a non-governmental organization known for its pro-Israel advocacy and its position that criticism of Israel and Zionism is anti-Semitic, was in direct contact with Crow just days before the protest. Chami said he asked Crow about being named in the Epstein file several times in connection with disgraced ASU professor Lawrence Krauss. Krauss was a good friend of Epstein's, who relied on the disgraced financier when navigating a sexual misconduct scandal at ASU. Chami asked Crow about his ties to Epstein, who, in addition to being a child sex offender, had alleged ties to Israeli intelligence. "I understand that it may not be directly on point," Chami said, "but my job is to establish and prove, through direct and circumstantial evidence, that Michael Crow has connections to the Israeli government, to Zionist interests, and was protecting those interests at the expense of students who are protesting those interests." Yost argued in a court filing that because portions of the deposition are irrelevant to the case, Crow's video shouldn't be made public. Yost marked 28 exhibits in the deposition, which included pictures, statements, documents, photos, and emails that have never been disclosed or produced, and nearly all of which are irrelevant to this case. Chami thinks Yost is referencing the Epstein files related questioning. Chami declined to get more specific about Crow's answers during the deposition. That testimony is confidential until the judge rules otherwise. Tucci is currently reviewing the motion, and no rulings have been made on the issue. However, Taylor thinks that the public will eventually be able to view at least some of Crow's deposition. While some parts could be redacted, Taylor said he doesn't foresee the entire thing being excluded. "Anything that's relevant to the case itself," Taylor said, "will probably be allowed to be published." Phoenix sees progress, but Valley's homeless population still sky high. This next story was written by Clarissa Sosin and was posted on May 20th. According to the 2026 point-in-time count of the Valley's homeless population, more than half of Phoenix's homeless population is sheltered, meaning in an emergency shelter, transitional housing, or a safe haven program, and not on the streets or other place not meant for human habitation. However, the number of homeless people in the city and in Maricopa County as a whole has gone down only slightly. According to the count conducted on January 26th and released this week, 4,041 homeless people in Phoenix slept in shelters rather than on the streets, a 15% increase from 2025. In all, the number of homeless people in Phoenix, both sheltered and unsheltered, remains steady, with a 60-person increase to 7,335 in 2026. In Maricopa County, the homeless population declined by only 8 people to 9,726. That's the second highest number of homeless people tracked by the PIT count since it began, behind only the 2025 total. Though the homeless population has grown, Phoenix says it's a sign of progress that a majority of unhoused individuals were sheltered. "We are pleased that the resources we have put in place over the last 4 years have resulted in that increase," said Rachel Milne, director of Phoenix's Office of Homeless Solutions. The PIT count is a federally mandated tally organized and published by the Maricopa Association of Governments as part of a national effort to count homeless people. Volunteer teams around the country and the nation count the number of homeless people on the street and in shelters in a single day. Because it is a snapshot of a single moment in time that is dependent on factors such as weather, self-reported surveys, and volunteer training, it is generally considered to be an undercount. However, the data is submitted to Congress to help determine the scope of homelessness in the country and how to allocate funding and other resources. Notably, the report was published just weeks after the city voted on an ordinance that restricts medical care and food distribution in city parks. A move, advocates say, will greatly restrict aid to homeless people. The PIT count data showed that the overall number of homeless in Maricopa County remained nearly the same as last year, with a less than 1% change in population. Similar to Phoenix, though, there was a 14% countywide increase in homeless people who had shelter during the count. A majority of homeless people in the county were sheltered at the time of the count, which was last the case in 2024. Not all of the numbers showed improvement or even remained steady. Between 2020 and 2026, there was an 88% increase in the number of people experiencing chronic homelessness, defined as someone who lives somewhere not meant to be lived, has a disability, and has been homeless for 12 months, either in one stretch or spread over at least four stints in the past 3 years. Families experiencing homelessness in Maricopa County increased by 11% in the same period. Compared to 2025, the county saw increases in the number of homeless people experiencing mental illness and those experiencing substance abuse. The number of unhoused people 65 years or older also jumped, as did the number of unhoused minors. Phoenix, which has the largest homeless population in the county, doesn't receive a breakdown of the data by subpopulation, said Milne. Milne said there's been a decrease in family shelter beds in recent years. The county used the American Rescue Plan Act funds to build 1,200 new shelter beds, some of which are for families, but that money ran out. Now, rather than creating new beds of its own, Phoenix is focusing on helping organizations like the Salvation Army open family shelters while maintaining operations in the city shelters. Milne said the city also hopes to reduce the overall number of people who are homeless. That's where we're really going to see progress, she said. Phoenix is also working to get the safe outdoor space reclassified by the Department of Housing and Urban Development as sheltered. Opened after the closure of the notorious The Zone, the safe outdoor space is a lot near downtown where people can camp and access city services, such as counselors and toilets. The 201 people living there at the time of the PIT count are officially considered unsheltered in the data. It is different. It is not unsheltered. It is not the same, Milne said. People who stay at the safe outdoor space are in a far better situation than someone who is unsheltered. Elizabeth Venable, lead organizer and co-founder of the Fund for Empowerment, disagrees with the city's push to reclassify the safe outdoor space. The lot is an important resource, but it is not a shelter, which she says is an indoor environment only. But Venable applauded the apparent progress in building and supporting the region's shelters, especially in Phoenix. With federal funds running out, the city decided to keep its shelters open and operational with funds from the general budget, she said. Its attention to shelters has paid off. That's actually great, Venable said. They increased the capacity. But the work isn't over. Too many people are still on the streets, she said. The county needs to work towards guaranteed shelter and housing. And it can't be just Phoenix that does this. This is a collective responsibility, Venable said. And one city alone can't defeat homelessness in Maricopa County. The program continues now with this story written by Morgan Fisher and posted on May 19th. Glendale Community College used AI at graduation, and it went horribly. For many college students, walking across the graduation stage to receive a diploma is a hallmark moment, a recognition of all the hard work they have put toward a degree. The graduates' names boom out to the crowd, and just for a moment, the attention is all on them. But on Friday afternoon, about 100 Glendale Community College graduates nearly had that moment ripped away from them. Instead of following the time-worn tradition of having an announcer speak each name into a microphone, the school tasked an AI with reading the name of each graduating student as they walked across the stage. Nearly an hour into the school's commencement ceremony, it came to a halt due to an apparent and perhaps predictable technical difficulty. Dozens of students' names weren't called as they walked the stage. 6 minutes into the pause, GCC President Tiffany Hernandez approached the podium to address the situation. "We're using a new AI system as our reader," she said with a smile as students began to boo. "That is a lesson learned for us." Hernandez then attempted to paint a silver lining on the snafu. "What we were able to do, though, is that each of you were able to walk the stage and get a picture, which is what I would hope would be the most meaningful." The graduating class continued to boo as Hernandez shared that students who walked but weren't announced would not be able to walk the stage a second time. "You've handed over your cards," Hernandez said, scrunching her nose, "so we won't be able to do that." She finished with an apology. "I'm so sorry," Hernandez said. "There's plenty of opportunities, I hope, to take some really good pictures and to celebrate you with your loved ones as well." A few minutes later, Hernandez course-corrected. Addressing the crowd, she said, "For those who are standing and would like your names read as you walk the stage, we're happy to do that. This time around, the graduates gave their names to a real person who then read them over the loudspeaker." The video of the school screw-up has gone viral, already inspiring think pieces.

apologize for the experience. We are incredibly proud of our graduates and are taking steps to ensure an issue like this does not occur again, Wilson added. She declined to name the AI vendor and said the college is actively reviewing the specifics of what occurred. Additionally, the college is also reviewing future commencement processes and will take steps to ensure an issue like this does not happen again. She did not say why Glendale Community College thought the simple job of reading names over a speaker needed to be outsourced to a robot. GCC did not respond to New Times' request for comment. Despite the apology, the video quickly garnered widespread attention and backlash online. Social media users slammed the AI usage as a cheap-ass move and a prime example of people trying to use AI for tasks that don't have to be automated, resulting in hundreds of students being skipped like they don't exist. Users also criticized the school for using AI during an important moment for graduates, even as it generally banned students from using it in their schoolwork. Peak laziness, one user wrote. The Maricopa County Community College District says individual professors can set their own policies about AI usage by students. They could have grabbed a child from the audience that could have done a better job, another added. Asked another, we're trusting it with jobs, essays, and driving cars, but it can't read a list? Here's a story written by Clarissa Sosin and posted on May 21st. Fired Phoenix cops' First Amendment claims, quote, are strong, judge says. Dustin Mullen, the Phoenix cop fired for his off-duty behavior at a student protest, lost a battle on Thursday, but he may win the war. In a 15-page ruling issued Thursday in Mullen's lawsuit against the city of Phoenix, federal judge Susan Brnovich denied Mullen's request for a temporary restraining order and preliminary injunction that would have seen him reinstated with the Phoenix Police Department. But Brnovich acknowledged that Mullen has strong First Amendment claims against the city, which fired him after he showed up masked and armed at an anti-ICE student protest in Chandler and told local police he wanted to bait students into assaulting him. Mullen, who was a sergeant, was fired on May 14th after what's known as a Loudermill hearing in front of Phoenix Police Chief Matt Giordano and other city officials. Mullen's attorney, Steve Serbelik, immediately filed a motion asking the court to reverse that decision while Mullen's ongoing lawsuit plays out. Brnovich, who heard oral arguments on the motion in court on Monday, denied that request, saying Mullen hadn't shown enough evidence that he'd be irreparably harmed if his firing were allowed to stand while the case pends. But she wrote at length that Mullen's attorney argued persuasively that Phoenix retaliated against him for his protected First Amendment activity and fast-tracked his firing after media coverage of the incident exploded. The merits of plaintiff's case are strong, Brnovich wrote. But the court finds that the plaintiffs again failed to articulate imminent irreparable injury warranting the preliminary injunctive relief they seek. In an emailed statement, Serbelik said that Mullen was grateful that the court gave a thorough and fair analysis of the case. We will continue to pursue this matter in the appropriate venues, he wrote. The city of Phoenix declined to comment or provide more information due to the ongoing litigation. This is the second temporary restraining order requested by Mullen that Brnovich has denied. Mullen also requested one before his Loudermill hearing, which Brnovich denied on the grounds that any harm Mullen might suffer was speculative because the city's disciplinary process had not been completed at the time. In her latest ruling, she noted that any harm suffered by Mullen in light of his firing, essentially lost salary, could be remedied by back pay should the lawsuit ultimately result in his restatement. First Amendment claims. The ruling was a win for the city, but perhaps a Pyrrhic one. Throughout most of her ruling, Brnovich largely took Mullen's side and suggested that the evidence supports the assertion that the city railroaded him. The judge agreed.

0: agreed that Mullen was present at the protest as a counter-protester, and that he was engaged with issues of public concern. In addition to Chandler police identifying him as a counter-protester on the scene, she wrote, the Phoenix Police Department also acknowledged his counter-protesting in its internal investigation. Mullen also wore a Trump 2020 t-shirt, which clearly identified his political stance, and filmed his interactions with law enforcement. Sergeant Mullen's recording of police activity alone is sufficient to trigger First Amendment protections, Brnovich wrote. Mullen has claimed that the city changed the severity of its alleged policy violations and sped up its investigation of them after media reports identified him and after Ana Hernandez, a member of the Phoenix City Council, spoke out publicly about the incident. Previously, a lieutenant with the department's Professional Standards Bureau testified in court that the investigation felt rushed. Brnovich apparently found that persuasive. Her ruling outlined the timeline of events from protests to firing and found that it evidences a rushed and conclusory investigation and that it was influenced by public sentiment. Accordingly, plaintiffs can clearly show Sergeant Mullen's First Amendment protected activity was a substantial or motivating factor in his termination, she wrote. Despite the free speech protections, the city could have justified the firing by showing that it had caused a disruption in the workplace. Brnovich felt the city failed that test, as well as a test that would have required the city to show that it would have fired Mullen even if no First Amendment activity had been involved. She pointed to a video played by Mullen's lawyer at the hearing that showed the minutes leading up to his notorious comments about instigating the students to assault him and then get them arrested. The city argued that it would have fired him for trying to provoke a crime, but Brnovich wrote that the video did not show that. Instead, she said, it showed Mullen attempting to interact with protesters peacefully. She said Mullen's attorney persuasively argued that Mullen's eventual comment to a Chandler officer about baiting protesters into attacking him was made out of frustration. Given that protesters were hounding and following Mullen, and that one had thrown water on him. That video does not depict Sergeant Mullen instigating or provoking any students to assault him, she wrote. In fact, the video showed Sergeant Mullen asking students if they wanted to have a conversation. It remains to be seen what happens in the case from here. Mullen's termination stands, but Brnovich's ruling suggests that ultimately it may not stick. Notably, her ruling did not address the fact that Mullen can still appeal his firing to the city's Civil Service Board, which could overturn the termination. A full trial could theoretically bring to light additional facts that support the city's position. If Brnovich's ruling is any guide, though, it may be time for the city to broach settlement talks. Supervisors blast Heap for felony threat before routine Dropbox vote. This next story was written by Morgan Fisher and was posted on May 20th. In an ominous letter to the county board, the Maricopa County Recorder's attorneys suggested on Wednesday that election employees could face criminal exposure, potentially including jail time, if the board approved the use and locations of voting drop boxes. That came as news to the Maricopa County Board of Supervisors, who had a seemingly routine resolution before them to do just that. Members of the board sized up the letter, righteously ripped in to County Recorder Justin Heap, and unanimously passed the resolution before them 5-0. He is purposely trying to corrupt this election, said Steve Gallardo, the lone Democrat among the five county supervisors. He never intended to make sure our elections were safe, secure, transparent. The drama was the latest, if perhaps most tense, showdown between the two offices most directly responsible for running elections in Maricopa County, the country's fourth largest voting district. Since entering office last year, Heap, a MAGA Republican, has persistently stirred up hostilities with the Republican Majority Board of Supervisors. The board members voted on a resolution to authorize the use and locations of voting centers, emergency vote centers, and secure drop boxes for the upcoming July 21st primary election. It's a procedural move required by state statute ahead of every election. Ahead of the vote, Kate Rofe McGee, the board chair, revealed that this meeting would hold more sizzle than usual. Today, Mr. Heap's attorney wrote to say, "If we accept ballots from voters the way we always have," she said, "we and our staff will be prosecuted." Brophy McGee was referencing a letter from James Rogers, Heap's attorney. In the letter, sent Wednesday morning, Rogers argues that the board doesn't have the authority to establish and maintain drop boxes for the deposit of early ballots during the early voting period. Rogers maintains that only Heap has the authority to establish drop boxes during early voting, and that those ballots can only be delivered to Heap. Rogers cited the Arizona Revised Statutes to argue that board members and any employees who participate in establishing or staffing unauthorized drop boxes could face criminal exposure, which would be a Class 5 felony, which the Arizona Revised Statutes say carry up to 2.5 years in prison. Rogers added that a board employee who collects ballots at drop boxes without the recorder's authority could be charged with a Class 6 felony, which carries up to 2 years in prison. "These are serious felonies," Rogers wrote in the letter. "The board should not proceed with a resolution that exposes its members and employees to criminal prosecution simply because it wishes to assert control over a function that the legislature has assigned to the recorder." Phoenix New Times reached out to the Maricopa County Attorney's Office about this threat and whether the office would consider such charges if referred. Spokesperson Aaron Pellet noted that Rogers has no prosecutorial authority and said beyond that, the office has no comment. For almost a year now, Heap's office and the Board of Supervisors have been arguing over who oversees parts of the county's election system under a document called a Shared Services Agreement. Last month, a county judge ruled that the county board illegally removed the information technology staff from the recorder's office. Ahead of the vote on Wednesday, four members of the board slammed the letter for, in Brophy McGee's words, threatening to criminally charge employees for doing their duties. She said she asked Heap to attend the meeting to testify that afternoon, but he didn't show. Vice Chair Debbie Lesko said the recorder's office could refer county election employees, including temporary election workers, for criminal charges for merely doing their job. Supervisor Thomas Galvin denounced Heap for cooking up more games and said that if anyone tries to put handcuffs on those volunteers, the four of us will be the first ones to step in front of them and say, "Take us." Gallardo slammed Heap as totally out of touch and incompetent. "Heap has surrounded himself with political hacks," Gallardo continued, "and wants the 2026 election to fail." Only Mark Stewart, a Republican supervisor who has become a lone wolf on the board for his abiding support of Heap, didn't condemn the letter. He did admit the letter is, quote, "rough," and, quote, "somewhat egregious," but criticized Brophy McGee for not reaching out directly to Heap about this further in advance, adding that the letter could have been prevented with a simple phone call. He introduced a motion to allow Heap 10 days to make any changes to the election dropbox list. It didn't receive a second and failed. "I wish a simple phone call would have solved it," Lesko said, sounding exasperated. During the meeting, election staff made it clear that for months they had been in ongoing discussions with the recorder's office about the vote centers and the resolution. After the meeting, Heap's office issued a statement saying it was never consulted on the proposed dropbox locations and only learned of them after the board publicly posted its agenda yesterday. The statement quoted Heap, "Voters deserve lawful, professional election administration, not political gamesmanship and last-minute public ambushes." And that brings us to the end of this week's program. Thanks very much for listening to Stories from the Phoenix New Times. Please stay tuned for other interesting programs. I'm your Sun Sounds volunteer, Chip Hawbrook.
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0: The Onion is a parody of news and commentary and contains material that some people may find offensive, so listener discretion is advised.
1: This program is intended for a print-impaired audience and is brought to you by Mind's Eye.
2: Hello and welcome to this week's edition of your favorite satirical news show, The Onion. I'm your reader for Mind's Eye Radio, Paxton Rogers. Please be aware that the following content is not real news, but instead is humorous material intended for your enjoyment. Top stories begin this week in politics as Trump slammed for replacing Reflecting Pool's original coconut flavor with blue raspberry, calling it a shocking attack on our nation's cultural heritage. Critics slammed President Donald Trump Monday for his decision to replace the Lincoln Memorial Reflecting Pool's original coconut flavor with blue raspberry. Quote, "For more than a century, a statue of Abraham Lincoln has gazed out over the Reflecting Pool that bears his name, and that has been filled with the sweet, slightly creamy coconut flavor he adored," said preservationist Marie Pagano, adding that the significance of coconuts in American history began in the years leading up to the Revolutionary War, when insurgent colonists frequently pelted British forces in highly coordinated coconut ambushes. Quote, "To see the pool filled with blue raspberry, despite Lincoln's lifelong opposition to sour, tangy flavors, is an obscenity. Each year, millions of National Mall tourists drink from the Reflecting Pool to share in the coconut undergirding of our democracy. The tart fruitness will no doubt shock and offend them." Pagano went on to say, however, that she was relieved the pool would remain highly carbonated, just like the soda water Lincoln frequently enjoyed. Next, The Onion has an exclusive interview with J.D. Vance. Thanks to his swift rise from first-term Ohio senator to next in line for the presidency, J.D. Vance is thought by many to represent the vanguard of the Republican Party. The Onion sat down with the vice president to discuss his views on faith, the Trump administration's goals, and his future ambitions. "Mr. Vice President, thank you for joining us. How would you say your personal beliefs have evolved over the years?" "They haven't. I've just gotten better at ignoring them." "In that case, how do you navigate disagreements with the president?" "By agreeing." "Turning to faith, you're a practicing Catholic, and your wife, Usha, is Hindu. How do you navigate an interfaith relationship?" "Communication is key. For example, I'll tell a crowd of 10,000 people I hope she finds Christ, and she'll tell me if I ever do that again, she's publicly converting to Islam." "Is it difficult to reconcile your embrace of Christian national ideas with your wife's religion?" "I'm sorry, but that's between me and my property." "What's your biggest regret?" "Marrying for love." "What do you say to critics who claim you're a political chameleon with no genuine sense of personal identity?" "That's ridiculous. I am, and always have been, a member of the deep South Midwest coastal working class elite." "On matters of immigration, what would constitute a success for the Trump administration's deportation policy?" "I would say that by the end of 2026, there should be no people living in America." "What inspired you to join the U.S. Marine Corps?" "I knew that with my soft jawline, I'd need to do everything in my power to present as masculine." "Do you have any new books in the works?" I stopped trying to appeal to people who read in 2019. Can we expect a Vance 2028 presidential campaign? Not exactly. I will run, but I'll have taken Erica Kirk's last name by then. What will you do to appeal to independent voters in future elections? Undergo the craziest fat removal you've seen in your life. What's the best piece of advice Donald Trump has given you? Always bury your first wife on a golf course. And our final question, is there anything you want to say to any fans who are reading? I will betray you, and because I have nothing going on inside my head, your hatred of me will mean nothing. Next, Church of Scientology speedrunner screams after barging in on Xenu taking bath. Howling in terror upon observing the supreme ruler of the galaxy in all his uncovered glory, TikTok creator Alex Morris reportedly screamed Friday after barging in on bathing Xenu during a speedrun of a Church of Scientology building. Quote, Jesus fucking Christ, what the hell is that thing? Morris said mid-livestream as the ancient, incomprehensible progenitor of all thetans arose from his porcelain tub with a loofah in his hand. Quote, holy shit, guys, this is way more than I bargained for. I just wanted to film a harmless prank, but now I can't move my legs. What is that noise? It's like a drum beating in my head, or a woodpecker is trying to break out of my skull. Make it stop, please, make it stop. Oh fuck, that thing just stepped out of the tub. It's approaching. At press time, Morris had clawed his own eyes out after Xenu flooded his mind with trillions of years of Thetan history previously unknown to mankind. Next, tips for supporting public media. The Trump administration has targeted NPR, PBS, and their affiliates. The Onion shares tips for supporting public media. Contact your senator with thoughts on Downton Abbey finale. While grocery shopping, text Morning Edition to see if they need anything. 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Sign a petition that, who knows, might be the first one that matters. Volunteer at your neighborhood's local nasally voiced pedant shelter. Get high and watch the Mac Miller Tiny Desk concert again. If you see a person wearing weird glasses in public, thank them for their work at NPR. Don't ignore the hand reaching out of Big Bird's mouth and rattling a cup of loose change. And finally, be sure to say, what the fuck, when it disappears. Next, 97% of all sounds are infuriating, study finds. Presenting data that quantified a fact already widely accepted as true, scientists at the University of Michigan released a study Wednesday proving that 97% of all sounds were infuriating. Quote, a meta-analysis of research across the entire field of acoustics confirms that nearly every noise produced, whether artificial or natural, is completely enraging, said the study's principal investigator, Alan Dearden, who tapped his pen so goddamn incessantly as he spoke that reporters wanted to run from the room screaming. Quote, there are many noises we already know make people's blood boil. Backfiring cars, children shrieking, a coworker slurping soup. But even sounds defined as melodic, like opera or birdsong, are downright unbearable. We also learned that the 3% of sounds that are not maddening can only be heard when one's head is completely submerged underwater. The study concluded with a call to action that urged all people to stab a knitting needle into their ears. Next, study finds children who play violent video games more likely to say that, that's Goro when shown picture of Goro. In startling new research connecting gaming habits with verbal behavior, a Boston College study published Monday found that young children who played violent video games were significantly more likely to say, quote, that's Goro, when shown a picture of Goro. Quote, while their peers who did not play violent video games failed to identify Goro when presented with multiple images of the four-armed warrior humanoid, the children familiar with violent video games immediately and quite alarmingly recognized him as that guy from Mortal Kombat, said lead researcher Daphne Cronin, adding that those same children were exponentially more predisposed toward knowing both that Goro shoots fireballs and that those fireballs are green. Quote, none of the children who didn't play violent video games was aware that Goro has a stomp move where he jumps up into the sky and then crushes you, compared with a universal awareness of the impossible-to-dodge attack on the part of the other group. Interestingly, we saw the same shocking discrepancy with regard to the move where Goro grabs you with two hands and punches you repeatedly with the other two. The study echoes previous research that found young children who watched violent movies were much more likely to point to a photo and say, that's Leatherface. Next. Nation likes when Bib has picture of food that they're eating. Gleefully strapping the protective garment under their chins and clapping, the U.S. populace announced this week that they like it when their bib has a picture of the food they're eating. Quote, yay, our plate has lobster, and the bib has lobster right on the front, and now we won't mess up our shirt, said 61-year-old York, Maine resident Brandon Mina, who echoed the sentiments of 340 million Americans who enjoy pointing at their meal, then their chest, and then their meal again. Quote, look, look, look. That's the food on our bib. They are the same. They match. See? It makes the meal feel like a big special party. We should get bibs with pizza picture. At press time, the nation had reportedly attempted to eat their bibs. Next, in sports, Celtics attempt to lure Giannis by announcing Peyton Pritchard his brother now. In an effort to entice Giannis Antetokounmpo to join the franchise, the Boston Celtics announced Tuesday that guard Peyton Pritchard was now the two-time MVP's brother. Quote, we understand it would be difficult for Giannis to leave Thanasis and Alex behind in Milwaukee, but we want him to know that his beloved brother Peyton is already right here in Boston waiting for him, said Celtics President of Basketball Operations Brad Stevens, adding that Antetokounmpo would surely remember Pritchard from their childhood in Greece, where the two siblings spent long summers playing basketball, sharing meals, and dreaming of one day winning a championship together in TD Garden. Quote, the Antetokounmpo brothers have a special bond, and that's why we're so excited to offer Giannis the rare chance to play meaningful minutes alongside Peyton Pritchard Antetokounmpo, the 6'1" Nigerian Greek guard, who has always been there for him since their boyhood. Unlike some of his other brothers, Peyton is a key rotation player, so they'd get to be on the floor together all the time. Frankly, we think that kind of family connection is impossible to put a price on, though we are also prepared to offer draft picks. Stevens added that if Pritchard's brother wasn't enough to attract Antetokounmpo to Boston, the Celtics also currently have his first cousins Sam Hauser and Luka Garza on the roster. Next. Despondent Shohei Ohtani figured he would have met Steve-O after 8 years in U.S. Admitting that it had cast a long shadow over his otherwise successful time in America, despondent Dodgers superstar Shohei Ohtani told reporters Tuesday that he figured he would have met Steve-O by now after 8 years in the United States. Quote, I saw Steve-O on TV so many times growing up, so when I first came to America, I expected to sometimes see him jump from behind a door and strike me in the groin, or maybe be launched from a cannon through the clubhouse wall. Said Ohtani, explaining that Jackass had been his favorite American television program back in Japan, where Steve-O is incredibly popular and widely known as, quote, Mr. Go-Go Testicle Ultra. Quote, I keep looking over my shoulder, waiting for him to appear with leeches, a stun gun, or a small dangerous animal, but he never comes. I have met so many famous Americans, LeBron James, Tom Hanks, Preston Lacey at least 25 times, but still not the one man I came here to find. I do not understand why our paths have not crossed. I wish to tell him how greatly I respect his willingness to be hurt in a funny and honorable way. Please, Mr. Go-Go Testicle Ultra, I dream to staple your buttocks. Help make this happen. Ohtani added that he had recently written Steve-O a formal letter inviting him to, quote, please electrocute my very strong body for friendship, and was eagerly awaiting a response. Next, in entertainment news, biggest revelations from Hannah Montana reunion. Last week, Disney Plus reunited the stars of Hannah Montana for the first time since the series premiered 2 decades ago. Here are the biggest and most shocking revelations from the Hannah Montana 20th anniversary special. Billy Ray Cyrus was paid in pull tabs. Disney originally planned to make a Hannah for all 50 states. Miley Cyrus originally auditioned for the role of the live studio audience. The series was an allegory for Korean unification. All of Cyrus's speaking dialogue was lip-synced. The famous Hannah Montana wig was made from pure asbestos. Cyrus mined experiences from her own life in order to name the character Miley. If the cast is 20 years older now, so are you. And finally, this is really all some people have. Next, Ina Garten brings in intimacy coordinator for shot with fresh lemon tart. In an effort to maintain a safe and respectful environment on set, Food Network host Ina Garten reportedly brought in an intimacy coordinator Friday to supervise a shot with a fresh lemon tart. Quote, where should I put my hands? Said the 78-year-old Garten, who emphasized the importance of keeping everything professional with carefully staged choreography between herself and the shortbread pastry. Quote, okay, I'll stay on the side of the parchment paper, and it can stay on that side. And can we do a few rehearsals so we can both get used to exactly what I'm doing with my mouth? I want it so I can really be in the moment when we start rolling. I apologize in advance if my moans are too loud. At press time, sources reported that Garten had called for a closed set in order to film a scene with a juicy rotisserie chicken. Next, in local news, increased work commitments causing man to neglect alcohol. More time at office means less time for whiskey, beer. Admitting his career had come between him and what mattered most, local man Andrew Tesser confirmed Thursday that mounting work obligations had caused him to seriously neglect his relationship with alcohol. Quote, "I thought I had it under control, but then I got promoted, and suddenly I was skipping every happy hour to stay late on Zoom calls with clients in other time zones," said Tesser, who added that he knew he had a problem when he started coming home from work so exhausted that beers would sit unopened in his fridge for days, and he would find himself uttering empty promises to make up for it over the weekend. Quote, "It breaks my heart to realize how much I'm missing out on because I'm not showing up at the bar. It's like I don't even know the regulars anymore. The other day, the bartender asked me where I'd been and said, 'The gin sodas miss you, man.' I almost started crying. I'm worried that one day I'm going to look back and realize I wasted my best drinking years on an unfulfilling job." Vowing to turn his life around, Tesser told reporters he has resolved to shut his laptop promptly at 5 p.m. each Friday so he can spend a two-day bender enjoying quality time with Twisted Tea. Next, baby fails to change new father in any way. Lacking the ability to transform her father's personality to the same extent as his leather couch or riding lawnmower, newborn baby Amber Gilroy reportedly failed this week to change new parent Eric Gilroy in any conceivable way. Quote, "Eric was always nice, but just kind of floating through life. And then as soon as he had Amber, you could really see how exactly the same he was," said Gilroy's sister, Taylor, who revealed she noticed the amazing lack of growth from the moment Gilroy first held his daughter in his arms and shifted her to check on a DraftKings alert on his phone. Quote, "Look deep into his eyes, and you can tell this baby was just another random human being passing in front of him. We always suspected Eric had this well of love and emotion that was right beneath the surface, waiting to burst out. And then Amber comes along, and you realize, nah. He came back from the hospital, and the first time my boyfriend talked to him, he said Eric was just head over heels, going on and on about his new smoker he bought. For years, Eric was this punch-in, punch-out guy at work who mostly cared about the Bears. And now he does that stuff while also changing diapers sometimes. I asked him what it felt like being a new dad, and he just paused for a minute, as if searching for the words. But then I realized he hadn't heard me and was concentrating on a Bud Light commercial." At press time, Gilroy was staring gratefully at his newborn daughter after starting to grasp that he could use his four-week paternity leave to take a hunting trip to Wisconsin. And that concludes this week's broadcast of your favorite satirical news show, The Onion. Once again, I'm your reader for Mind's Eye Radio, Paxton Rogers. Please come back next week for more news. And until then, take care.
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1: Hello, my name is Andy Bombeck, and welcome to another Mojo Music, where I'll be reading articles from Mojo Magazine, along with playing snippets of music. Please let Sun Sounds Radio know if you enjoyed today's program, or how it could be improved. Okay, as I mentioned last week, I'm going to continue reading articles from the May 2026 issue of Mojo Magazine. I'm going to start off with a cover story about the Foo Fighters, and then a classic album review of Love and Hate by Leonard Cohen. And here's the cover story about the Foo Fighters titled Times Like These. Rebuilding Foo Fighters after Taylor Hawkins' tragic passing took 4 years, two drummers, and months of soul-searching by bandleader Dave Grohl. But retreat and re-evaluation is not the same as surrender. And a defiant new album, punchy, fast, energetic, evokes the punk rock spirit of the group's formative phase. As they tell David Frick, it's a reminder of their mission. How about we don't suck? Guitarist Chris Shiflett was in the lobby of the Four Seasons Casa Medina Hotel in Bogota, Colombia, waiting for the van ride to that night's gig, Foo Fighters' headline slot at the Estero Picnic Festival on March the 25th, 2022, when, he says, I saw a couple of folks that work with us run by in a panic. Guitarist Pat Smear, taking a pre-show COVID test, heard one of the crew shouting for the group's head of security, and keyboard player Remy Jaffe was in a nearby courtyard catching a smoke and counting heads as they came off the elevator for the ride to the concert, when he noticed drummer Taylor Hawkins was missing. There followed some of the worst hours of my life, bassist Nate Mendel says, still sounding shell-shocked and helpless 4 years later. I ran to the front desk and made sure they knew which room the paramedics needed to go to and make sure they were on their way. I had no idea what they would be stepping into. Emergency personnel found Hawkins unresponsive. The drummer, who called the lobby desk complaining of chest pains, was declared dead at the scene. He was 50 years old. A preliminary toxicology test indicated multiple substances, including opioids and antidepressants. Forensic doctors reported an enlarged heart. Colombian authorities never issued an official cause of death. A lithe blonde fireball with a wide-eyed surfer's aura, Oliver Taylor Hawkins was Foo Fighters' central propulsion since 1997, coming from Alanis Morissette's band in time for the touring behind the multi-platinum breakthrough The Color and the Shape. He was also the soul twin of singer-guitarist, primary songwriter, and ex-Nirvana drummer Dave Grohl, a relationship Smear likens to that of the Rolling Stones' Mick Jagger and Keith Richards. They would butt heads, that Mick and Keith tension, Smear says, but their tension was so protective, so good for Foo Fighters. When Hawkins, who battled heroin addiction in his early years with the group, overdosed in 2001, Grohl sat in vigil by the drummer's bed until he recovered. Losing Taylor was never meant to be, Grohl says, almost in a whisper, in his first interview since and about Hawkins' death, and its extended turbulent aftermath. That threw our world upside down and made me question everything about life. That it was so, he pauses, searching for the right word. It was so unfair, Grohl finally says, with empathetic disbelief. I still have a hard time making sense of it. That night, as the empty stage at Estero Picnic became a candlelight memorial for Hawkins, his bandmates gathered in Grohl's hotel room, where they drank and cried, Mendel says, sharing stories and laughing, when possible. I felt particularly for Pat and Dave. It took me about 12 minutes to realize that this was my first time, but they've been here before. Schmier, Lost Darby Crash, a childhood friend, and the singer in their Los Angeles punk combo, The Germs, to an overdose in December. 1980. Grohl and Schmier were both in Nirvana, the latter as a touring guitarist, when that band's star, Kurt Cobain, took his own life in April 1994. I think I was afraid of silence, afraid of having to feel, Grohl says, of the blur that followed Bogota. I could have used a bit more of the silence, a bit more of digging deeper. I never want to say music is a distraction, but I was definitely using it as a crutch for some broken limb. On June the 25th, Grohl made his first appearance on stage since Hawkins' passing, joining Paul McCartney at the Glastonbury Festival to perform The Beatles' I Saw Her Standing There, the Wings' hit Band on the Run, and in the finale with another guest, Bruce Springsteen, The End from Abbey Road. It was Grohl's suggest, like a baby deer on an icy lake, trying to get its footing. But he needed to do that, Schmier contends. You have to be allowed to go out and feel normal. Before Glastonbury, Grohl tried that by going to a restaurant, telling Schmier, I'm like a walking funeral. Everyone turns around and they have a sad look on their face. That summer, calls were going out to Hawkins' friends and idols as Foo Fighters built the all-star bills for two September tribute concerts in London and Los Angeles. Jaffe says that rehearsals with guests such as Geddy Lee and Alex Lifeson of Rush, Queen's Brian May and Roger Taylor, and Police drummer Stuart Copeland typically amounted to mutual sorrow and swapping tales about Hawkins for 3 hours. Then we'd play two or three songs for 10 minutes and move on. Maybe we'll do it again at soundcheck. Mourning and grief, hope and reassurance, Grohl says, summing up the shows. It was something that I had never experienced before and hope I never have to again. He points to the set list, jukebox marathons of David Bowie, James Gang, Joan Jett, Oasis, and AC/DC covers, depending on the night and stars, before a dozen Foo Fighters songs with assorted drummers, including Devo, Guns N' Roses veteran Josh Freese. That was like a mixtape Taylor would hand you, Grohl says. The intention was to lend Taylor's ear to everyone for 6 fucking hours. Amid that determined celebration, Grohl took another profound hit when his mother, Virginia, a schoolteacher who raised Dave and his older sister, Lisa, as a single divorced parent, died in August. I had the chance to say goodbye, he allows, but I do remember feeling that my mother was doing everything to stay alive. I was afraid that losing Taylor would diminish her hope. Hawkins was like her other son. Recollections vary on how and when Foo Fighters agreed to remain a working band. Shiflett cites a meeting sometimes after Taylor passed, Dave saying something to the effect of, "I'm not done." "But you don't know what that really means," Grohl claims. He addressed each member asking, "Are you done?" And nobody said they were finished. Foo Fighters were born, Grohl says, from a heartbreaking experience, Cobain's death, which drove him to the hermetically recorded solo debut 1995's Foo Fighters. Then hit the road with Smear, Mendel, and original drummer William Goldsmith. 30 years later, we realized this was something we needed to do because it had saved us once before. "This is just a test of a broken broadcast system," Grohl announces, with a shredded larynx at hysterical pitch in the opening frames of Foo Fighters' 12th studio album, Your Favorite Toy. Caught in the echo is a massive staccato guitars in a seesaw charge of chopped time verses and hell-bent straightaway choruses, a reassuring noise recalling previous turning points. The beginners reach on Foo Fighters, blowing up into the anthemic confidence of Everlong and My Hero on The Color and Shape, the punk rock Zeppelin might crashing through heavy lyric weather on 2011's Wasting Light. But Your Favorite Toy, 37 minutes of mosh pit incandescence, of all people, child actor, amen, caveman, leavened with stretches of dark blue grind, window, and pockets of dirty, plaintive

Is the pressure hard enough if the treasure's not enough? Grohl asked in the pulmonating doubt of the title track, right after the sizzling dash of ZZ Top's and Shiflett's slide guitar break. In the frantic riff and drum circle of Spitshine, Grohl offers himself some overdue advice. Running into trouble as I run to the light, don't forget to breathe a little. Here's some of that song, Spitshine, by the Foo Fighters.

I don't know if you know this about me, but I am an incredibly vivid and prolific dreamer, Grohl says on a recent late winter morning, the day after the mastering session for Your Favorite Toy. Indeed, this has never come up in our previous conversations over the past two decades. Every single night, I have a dream that I remember. It has a through line. There's metaphor meaning, but there are dreams where your subconscious is screaming at you. He describes one reoccurring trip through a huge country house with an almost hidden door that I would open into this entirely different house. Grohl hasn't had that dream for about a year, but he never forgot the lesson. I was living in this divided house, and something needed to be whole. Caught in the echo, he says, is very much like that. Me hanging on this wire in moments of indecision. He quotes the high-speed dilemma at the end. Some things you can't define. Sometimes you can't decide. Do I? Do I? Here's a little bit of that song, Caught in the Echo, by the Foo Fighters.

that questioning getting clear about your priority. Grohl explains, I think about this a lot. Why do I keep doing this? Why have I not stopped? I don't know the answer. Foo Fighters' first album after Hawkins' death, 2023's But Here We Are, was a viscerally articulated epitaph for the drummer and Grohl's mother. The title came from something Grohl said to the rest of the band, a stab at stoic comfort, on the plane from Bogota. But the record on which Grohl played drums did not come easy. We had this idea, he says, we were going to record live, the five of us, and we would play the drum tracks from speakers in the room. The effect was shattering. We'd hit the chord and play along to these drums. But there was no one there. There was just this void, and we were desperately trying to fill it. In May 2023, a month before the album's release, Foo Fighters performed their first show without Hawkins, with John Friis in his seat. At a New Hampshire amphitheater, it's not often that I'm at a loss for words, Grohl said to the audience after the opening rush of songs, head bowed at the mic. What is there to say other than, I'm so grateful you came to be with us. It took us a lot for us to get here. Friis played more than 70 shows with Foo Fighters over the next 18 months, but never recorded with them. He was laid off in the summer of 2025, replaced by Ian Rubin, a 14-year trooper with 9-inch nails. Friis was immediately hired by 9-inch nails in lieu of explanation. Grohl defers to what Friis told the New York Times after he was let go. It wasn't music that I really resonated with. I think he's right. I don't think it did, Grohl allows. I will always be grateful for Josh coming in and really supporting us in that time, but the history that we have as a band. We're connected by more than verses and choruses. We're connected by life experience, ups and downs. The idea has never been just to get a drummer. It's like you need a Foo Fighter. In diametric contrast to the last album, Your Favorite Toy was made like an Irish wake at Grohl's house over a matter of weeks in his small home studio, a demo space over his garage, right after Foo Fighters' first show with Rubin last fall. One day around Thanksgiving, Rubin got a text from Grohl. This is a great week to record an album. Can you be here at noon? Quickly followed by another text with three new demos. I learned the songs and recorded them that day, says Rubin, at 37, the youngest Foo Fighter by two decades. He and Grohl cut live basic tracks, drums and guitars, then did it again with three more songs the next day and the day after that, ultimately cutting an album's worth of material that I had just heard for the first time each day. The other Foo Fighters overdubbed their parts at Grohl's house in tightly run rapid-fire shifts. We did it so bam, bam, bam, Smear says excitedly. I would say we did it punk rock style, but that's everyone rushing and playing all together. This was like somebody needs to come from 10 to 1. Pat, we need you for four songs. Okay, got that. It was still bam, bam, bam. It's always been about the challenge, Grohl insists. We've been that band willing to try something we don't know we can do, whether it's Sonic Highways, the 2014 album recorded in different legendary American studios, working in a basement where Grohl, Mendel, and Hawkins made 1999's There Is Nothing Left to Lose, or doing it upstairs in my house. But
a song like Caught in the Echo, the instrumental that was written over a year ago, he notes. Before Foo Fighters recorded Your Favorite Toy, Grohl spent a lot of time with these songs in that home studio, and he did it alone. In September 2024, Grohl announced on Instagram that he was the father of a new baby girl. Outside of my marriage, he planned to be a loving and supportive parent to her and expressed love for his wife Jordan and their daughters Violet, Harper, and Ophelia. Doing everything I can to regain their trust and their forgiveness. Then, the leader of America's biggest post-grunge band went stone quiet. After spending much of this century being everywhere at once, directing the 2013 studio documentary Sound City, writing a best-selling memoir, 2021's The Storyteller, in serial collaboration with the stars, most recently Liam Gallagher's St. Vincent and Ed Sheeran, Grohl withdrew from all public life and released no music for the next year. He remembers seeing this pin someone was wearing on a jacket. It said, "That's enough Dave Grohl for now." And you know what? They were fucking right. Shiflett, who lost his home in the 2025 California wildfires, admits that for most of Grohl's retreat, the last thing on my mind was music or the band. In October 2025, Grohl and Jordan took a red carpet walk together at a charity event in Los Angeles, honoring the singer for his volunteer work, cooking for the homeless and needy at local shelters. He stepped on stage again that September for Ruben's debut as a Foo Fighter, a theater gig near San Francisco with a set list that included rare outings for Winnebago, a bullet from Grohl's Nirvana-era solo cassette pocket watch, and Foo Fighters' Alone plus Easy Target. You have to wonder, Shiflett says, if playing the older stuff had an influence on Your Favorite Toy. Some of these songs wouldn't have been out of place on the first record. Grohl, 57, is at once careful and candid as he speaks about his exile and the work of healing. He talks about his daughters with pride, Violet, who toured and recorded with Foo Fighters as a backing singer, has made her first solo album. Harper plays bass, and her heroes are Kim's Gordon and Deal. There is hope, their dad says brightly. Grohl goes off the record twice, briefly, over two interviews and nearly 3 hours of conversation for this story, but reveals he does therapy 6 days a week. I did the math the other day. It's been about 72 weeks, waking up in the morning, starting my day, and trying to center myself. The other daily medicine was going upstairs to his studio, often in the middle of the night, recording these instrumentals, ranging from something you could hear on Led Zeppelin's Presence to the Bad Brains 1983's R.O.I.R. cassette. It was all over the place. I'd get late night calls from him. How do I make a playlist for doing drums? How do I import session data? Says Foo Fighters engineer Oliver Roman, who co-produced Your Favorite Toy and is of punk rock blood. Cliff Roman, his uncle, was bassist in the Weirdos. Dave usually starts with a drum pattern, then he'll play electric guitar, double it, add bass and a baritone, a guitar in lower tuning. The result is much like Pete Townsend's blueprints for The Who, except nobody knows the vocal melody. Dave has it in his head.
In a sense, he's doing it all, but he knows what's coming, says Jaffe, a founding member of the Wallflowers, before he joined Foo Fighters as a sideman in 2005 and achieved full-time status in 2015. Grohl knows where Pat's gonna go with the barking guitar, Chris with the more pristine parts. On your favorite toy, that smear hitting the distorted 12-string sustain in Windows. It was his idea to leave a guide vocal line, Grohl's mocking Naya, Naya, Naya in your favorite toy. Grohl wanted to write a new lyric there. Smear told him, "It sounds like Iggy Pop. Don't write more. Leave it." And here's the title track of that album, My Favorite Toy.

There was no plan to make an album, Grohl claims, but after a year of writing and listening to 40 or 50 instrumentals, there was one stretch of demos, 8 in a row, that was punchy, fast, energetic. I said, that's what we need. That was the design going in, Mendel confirms, Dave referencing the hardcore records from the 80s that we grew up with. Blown out, loose, and rough. Punk avatar and Nirvana producer Steve Albini, who died in 2024, was brought up a lot while we were making this record, Roman says. Today's song was the opposite of slamming. A standalone single in July 2025, issued 30 years almost to the day after Foo Fighters, it was Grohl's bringing his time away into the open in a super 70s power ballad that starts like church, Wurlitzer piano, Grohl's harmonized invocation, and ends up in waltzing thunder. Ruben was not a Foo Fighter yet. Grohl played drums and wrote a long, open letter for the release. You can hear him read it aloud on YouTube, affectionately recounting the band's history, thanking Fries, among other alumni, for his thunderous wizardry, and utilizing Hawkins. Your name is spoken every day. You are still in everything we do. It felt like breaking the ice, Grohl says, of the song and missive. After experiencing death or a long period of grief, you have to do everything all over again within the context of this new life. I felt the same the day after Kurt died. I woke up, made a cup of coffee, and thought, this is my first cup of coffee since Kurt passed. You retrace your steps with a new perspective without that other person. Here's a little bit of that Foo Fighters song called Today's Song.

But you have to take those steps, he asserts, without knowing where they're going to lead. You must jump in the river, a reference to the second verse. Two sides to a river, too troubled to cross. It took all of the years leading up to that song, Grohl says, to get to the place where I could write it, fully understand it, and really mean it. And he adds with a laugh, it's a lot of fucking therapy. I'll tell you the difference between me and Dave, Smears says over the phone from his California home. He is temporarily off the road after breaking his leg. Jellyfish Beck, St. Vincent guitarist Jason Faulkner is filling in. But Smear is on the mend. This is his first day on crutches. I went through this with the Germs, then Kurt, he continues. When a close friend, the heart and boss of the band, dies, my default position is, fuck this. I don't want to do this anymore. Dave is, this isn't going to stop me. Grohl played his first full show after Cobain's death with Smear, Mendel, and Goldsmith on February 19, 1995. In a preview for friends and family on the second floor of a boating supply store in Seattle. The four then drove south to mix Foo Fighters at a studio in Arcacia, California, just over the Oregon border. Smear, Mendel, and Goldsmith weren't on the record, the guitarist points out, but we were finishing it together. While in town, Foo Fighters made their public debut at the Jambalaya Club, opening for a Beatlesque pop band, The Unseen, with Grohl getting on the drums for their encore, Slow Down. That is poetry in itself, he crows. What inspired me to play music? The Beatles. And I'm starting from scratch, opening for a Beatles band in a tiny bar in Northern California. Foo Fighters played more than 170 shows around the globe, steadily moving up the bill for the next 18 months. We had all come from bands that ended too soon, Grohl notes. Mendel and Goldsmith from the recently disbanded Seattle group Sunny Day Real Estate. We hopped on the trolley to see how far we could go. Grohl was, in fact, a reluctant frontman who suffered crippling stage fright, he confesses. Every show was a fucking mountain. By Foo Fighters' fifth album, 2005's Half Electric, Half Acoustic, In Your Honor, I was reassigned to the truth. I wanted to have David Bowie's stage presence and sing like Freddie Mercury, but it wasn't going to happen. So why beat yourself up about it? I started loosening the reins and got a lot more confident. He learned to run his ship the hard way. Goldsmith quit when Grohl replaced his drum tracks on The Color and the Shape. Smear left for several years after that album was done, rather than face more forced march touring. And Grohl fired interim guitarist and boyhood friend Franz Stahl. They had done the indie rock drill together in Grohl's pre-Nirvana band Scream because of a clash over songwriting. Shiflett joined in 1999 after turning down a chance to try out for Guns N' Roses and initially stayed out of the line of fire. If we had a band meeting, he says, I would have sat there and kept my mouth shut. But he can tell you exactly what my first impression of Dave was. When I walked into audition, he goes, my God, you saved us. That last guy wouldn't leave. His immediate opening was funny and welcoming. Reuben, used to Trent Reznor's exacting authority and the rigorous programmed music of Nine Inch Nails,
was surprised by how loose the environment was in Foo Fighters. His first show was creeping up, the drummer says. And I asked Dave, are we going to sneak in another rehearsal or two? He said, it's probably a good idea. I'm not sure everyone's in town. Fuck it. Let's just you and I jam. He and I played the whole set as a two-piece. In a 2014 interview, I asked Taylor Hawkins to describe Grohl as a bandleader, suggesting the latter didn't act much like a boss. Oh, he does, the drummer said, with one of his big, magnetic grins. But not in a bad way. He wants us to live and breathe the music with him because he knows what real rock and roll is. He could play drums on these records easily because he knows exactly what he wants. But he gives that up to me. He has embraced our idiosyncrasies because he knows that what makes things great. We don't really have these conversations, Hawkins went on. That's why he's a good leader. For Grohl, the gist of the mission is, as Mendel puts it, how about we don't suck? Near the end of our second interview, Grohl responds to a question about the future. How the last 4 years have changed the way the singer looks at the time he and his band have left. With a soft-spoken answer about the present. I've had to re-examine my ambition and intention, he says. A lot of those projects over the years were surface validation to prove that I could do it. Not that I needed to do it. I was always the guy who couldn't sit still. I couldn't take a vacation. I needed the TV on to put me to sleep. It was the silence, the still, that scared me. My horizon is much different, Grohl states firmly. There will be plenty of things that we'll do in the next few years that will remind everyone that Foo Fighters love to circle the planet playing rock shows. The difference now, before I was running on fumes and unleaded gas, now I'm just burning fucking diesel. Schmier goes back to the Rolling Stones for an analog, a 2013 show he saw in L.A., because Dave was playing a song with them, Bitch from Sticky Fingers. I was thinking, why do they keep doing this? They don't have to. They don't need the money. I didn't understand it. Then, into the second song, I got it. It was stripped down, old guys playing old guitars through old amps, and I went, oh, they do it because they love it. They can't not do it. It all made sense, he says, and we're that. Here's a movie review of the Elvis Presley film, and this is titled King of the Road. The last two films of the King's career combined, re-edited, and rebooted with extra footage. And the name of the movie is Epic, Elvis Presley in Concert. In summer 1970, six 35mm Panavision cameras, overseen by master cinematographer Lucien Ballard, fresh from shooting The Wild Bunch, captured Elvis rehearsing, then performing a string of shows at the International Hotel in Las Vegas, generating 50 hours of footage. This production, an excellent feature film, Elvis. That's the way it is. So the camera rolled again in April 1972 at his gigs across America, expanding a further 60 hours of film for what became Elvis on Tour, partly edited by Martin Scorsese. Half a century later, during background research for Baz Luhrmann's biographical film of Presley, the director team turned up 59 hours of material in an underground storage facility in Kansas, leading ultimately to this new documentary. However, this trove had not lain unexplored since the 1970s. The 1981 feature, This Is Elvis, raided those vaults for some fascinating unseen backstage rehearsal and performance clips,
And then, in 2001, producer Rick Smidlin drew on previous unused outtakes from that same Kansas vault for the revised version of the first picture, Elvis, That's the Way It Is, Special Edition. In addition, with the rise of the internet, a remarkable amount of outtake material shot during the making of the two original films has found its way online in varying degrees of quality. What Luhrmann has achieved here is an extremely enjoyable documentary celebration of one of the greatest performers of the 20th century, which delivers what his disappointedly reductive 2022 biopic failed to do. The footage has been beautifully restored, including 8mm home movie clips, for example, while the 1957 shots of Elvis wearing the gold suit on stage in Hawaii have long been on YouTube. Here, they positively sparkle. Rehearsal sequences reaffirm Elvis's absolute control of the music, bringing out the best in band and backing vocalist alike. And when treading the boards, he clearly has the audience in his palm of his hand. At one point, in the voiceover, he admits to stage fright. I get it every time, but this is hard to tell from the way he effortlessly commands the room, patiently saying to a woman attempting to tear off one of the tassels from his jumpsuit, It won't come off, dear, it's tied. And dispensing relaxed, witty asides. It's dry up here. I feel like Bob Dylan slept in my mouth. Fans seem close to fainting. Sammy Davis Jr. and Cary Grant show up backstage, and the now lost world of Elvis's Vegas looks like an impossibly glamorous place to spend an evening. The sound is mostly pristine, although, given a modern gloss which may annoy purist fans, and the unnecessary remix of In the Ghetto, does a disservice to the original. But overall, the film effectively showcases Elvis front and center, whose live performances have lost nothing of their intoxicating power with the passing decades. This is what we've learned from the documentary. Luhrmann is clearly no fan of Colonel Tom Parker, here shown in a montage of clips backed by You're the Devil in Disguise. Elvis played a mean rhythm guitar, combining Little Sister with Get Back, and driving it along with his 1965 Gretsch Country Gentleman. It's not easy to look cool with a fan-thrown bra draped over your head while singing, but somehow Elvis manages it. If at any of the Vegas shows you were seized by the urge to buy a hound dog soft toy, they had them in all sizes. And I saw this documentary, and I would definitely recommend it. And here's a very short Q&A with Chris Isaac. What music are you currently grooving to? Nicole Atkins. I'm singing a bit of harmony on her next record, and I'm hooked. She has pipes, and hearing her let loose makes me smile. I've also been listening to Off the Hook, Early Stones with Brian Jones playing some great rhythm guitar, and Mick shows why he is a legend. Guy can flat out sing. What if push comes to shove is your all-time favorite album? Elvis Presley, Sun Sessions. I was boxing in Japan, walking down an alley on my day off, and stopped to look in a music shop. They had an album of Elvis's Sun recordings. I hit the mother load. What was the first record you ever bought, and where did you buy it?
Okay, I'm going to lie, because the first record that I ever bought was a kid's record on blue vinyl, Huckleberry Hound Dog. But I'm not counting that. The first record was Meet the Beatles. I bought it at Frida's Music in Stockton, California. Which musician, other than yourself, have you ever wanted to be? Scotty Moore. I got to be friends with Scotty later on, and to tell him the reason I got into music was his guitar playing. He was so cool and so unique. Of course, there are singers I wanted to be: Pat Boone, Bing Crosby, Connie Francis. What do you sing in the shower? I remember singing Teen Angel by Mark Dining over and over when I was a kid. Ricky Nelson. I sang the whole songbook. My brothers made me shower last because I ran out all the hot water. What is your favorite Saturday night record? Bo Diddley. And your Sunday morning record? The Everly Brothers. Songs Our Daddy Taught Us. Actually, this record would be good on Saturday night too, if you had a romantic date. Phil and Don give Sinatra a run for his money. The classic album review this week is Songs of Love and Hate by Leonard Cohen, 1971. The weak of heart should fear to tread in the Leonard Cohen songbook. That is especially true of Songs of Love and Hate, a sparse and haunting collection of open wounds, lingering contempt, and feverish love that ranks among his most emotionally intense offerings. The line between love and hate has rarely sounded thinner. The songs unfold like short stories, or frequently small poems, which makes sense given the author's background. Cohen had already written two novels and was a noted poet long before he became a darling of the folk movement and inked a recording contract. His first two releases on Columbia were greeted with wild critical acclaim and mild commercial success. With his flat monotone delivery and richly literate songs, Cohen was seen as Canada's answer to Bob Dylan. But he clearly showed that he was his own man on this release. The artist's dramatic bleed of folk and pop is perfectly captured here, starting with the twitchy acoustic guitar meddling into a softly swelling string arrangement on the heartbreaking Avalanche. And here's a little bit of that song, Avalanche, by Leonard Cohen.

0: side by accident.
1: And continuing through the singers' growling choruses, pitted against lovely female harmonies on Diamonds in the Mine. Love is indeed a battlefield, and Cohen appropriately dubbed his backing band the Army. Still, the album's best moments come when Cohen basically walks alone on such mournful numbers as Last Year's Man. And here's a little bit of that song, Last Year's Man, by Leonard Cohen.

0: And another song is Joan of Arc, and here's a little bit of that by Leonard Cohen.
1: Now the flames, they follow Joan of Arc as she came riding through the dark. No moon to keep her armor bright, no man to get her through this very smoky night.

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Please join me next week when I continue reading articles from the May 2026 issue of Mojo Magazine. Start off with an article about the Bad Company, and then Booker T and the MGs, and a classic album review of Gold by Ryan Adams. Until then, this is Andy Momek for Mojo Music, saying so long and keep rockin'.

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0: Animal Companions, this is Joyce, your radio reading service volunteer broadcaster, welcoming you to this edition of Animal Companions, where we read about the animals in our lives and how they affect us. Today I'll be reading another chapter in The Case of the Careless Kitten by Earl Stanley Gardner, and if we have some time, I'll be reading some articles and newsletters about the animals in our lives. We're going to begin today's readings with The Case of the Careless Kitten by Earl Stanley Gardner. In the last chapter, we learned that there were objects that were found in the car of the dead man that were quite interesting. Some, but not all of them, belonged to the missing Franklin Shore. Perry had some ideas about the case, though he wasn't sharing them with anyone just yet. And now we turn to Chapter 9. Matilda Shore, propped up in the hospital bed, surveyed her visitors, her eyes showing anger. "What is the meaning of this?" she demanded. "Why," Gerald Shore explained, "we heard you were ill and naturally wanted to see if there was anything we could do." "Who told you?" "Mr. Mason learned about it." She turned to Mason. "How?" she demanded. Mason bowed. "Just casually." Gerald Shore put it hastily. "We had to see you, Matilda. Some things have happened which you should know about." "I've been sick. I don't want visitors. How did you know when I was? Why did you bring these people here?" Gerald Shore said, "Perry Mason, the lawyer, and Della Street, his secretary, are interested in certain matters which are important to you." Matilda Shore swung her big head on its thick neck, surveyed Perry Mason, and said, "Humph." "How did you know where I was?" she asked after a moment. "Helen Kendall said, Como was very much alarmed about you. He said you'd been poisoned, that you acted like the kitten. You told him to drive you to the hospital." "Why, that little slant-eyed hypocrite," Matilda Shore said. "I told him to keep his mouth shut."
1: "He did," Payson said, "until after he learned that we knew all about it. I am the one who found out about what happened. I didn't talk with Como. Your niece talked with him after I had told her where you were."
2: "How did you find out?"
1: Mason smiled. "I must protect my sources of information." Heaving herself up to a more erect sitting position, Matilda Shore said, "And will you kindly tell me why my whereabouts and my physical condition should be any of your business?"
2: "But Matilda," Gerald interrupted to explain, "there's something about which you have to know. We simply had to reach you."
1: "Well, what is it? Stop beating around the bush," Gerald said.
2: "Franklin is alive."
1: "That's no news to me, Gerald Shore. Of course he's alive. I've always known he was alive. Ran off with a trollop and left me to twiddle my thumbs. I suppose this means you've heard from him."
2: "Shouldn't have condemned him too hastily, Aunt Matilda," Helen Kendall said in a voice which failed to carry the least conviction.
1: "No fool like an old fool," Matilda grumbled. "Man who has almost 60, running off with a woman half his age."
2: Mason turned to Gerald Shore. "Perhaps you'd better tell her how it happened you know he's alive."
1: "He telephoned us this afternoon. Rather, he telephoned Helen."
2: The bedsprings heaved as Matilda twisted her big body around. She opened a drawer in the table near the bed, took out a pair of steel-rimmed spectacles, adjusted them to her nose, and looked at her niece as though she were examining a bug through a microscope.
1: "So he telephoned you?"
2: "Afraid of me, I suppose." The door opened. A nurse glided into the room, her starched uniform giving forth a businesslike rustle.
1: "You mustn't excite the patient. She really isn't supposed to have visitors. You can only stay a few minutes."
2: Matilda glared at her.
1: "I'm all right. Please leave us alone."
2: "But the doctor..." Matilda Shore motioned imperiously toward the door.
1: The nurse hesitated a moment.
2: "I'll have to notify the doctor," she murmured, and then withdrew.
1: Matilda swung back to Helen Kendall. "So he telephoned you, and you didn't say a word about it?"
2: "That's gratitude. For 10 years I've devoted myself to your..."
1: Gerald Shore spoke hastily. "You see, Matilda, she thought he might be dealing with an imposter, and she didn't want to disturb you with the news until she made certain."
2: Why did he telephone her? Matilda demanded.
1: That's just it, Gerald said placatingly. Everything indicated that they were dealing not with Franklin, but with some imposter who wanted to impose upon the family. We thought it would be better to establish a preliminary contact before telling you anything about it.
2: I'm not a child.
1: I understand, Matilda, but we thought it was better this way. Helen Kendall said, he told me particularly that I couldn't see him unless I followed his instructions to the letter.
2: Did you see him? Matilda asked, peering through her spectacles at her niece.
1: No, we didn't. A man by the name of Leach was to lead us to him, and something happened so that Leach couldn't do it.
2: Matilda Shore said, it was Franklin, all right. Sounds just like him, trying to sneak in the back way. Wants to get hold of Helen, play up to her, get her sympathies aroused, and get her to intercede with me. Tell him to stop hiding behind a woman's skirts and come out in the open and meet me. I'll tell him a thing or two. I'll file a suit for divorce the minute he shows his face. I've been waiting 10 years for this.
1: Mason said, I trust your poisoning wasn't serious, Mrs. Shore.
2: She rolled her eyes toward him and said, poisoning is always serious.
1: How did it happen? Gerald asked.
2: Got hold of the wrong bottle, that's all. Had some heart medicine and some sleeping tablets in the medicine cupboard. Had a bottle of stout before I went to bed. Then went to get some sleeping tablets. Got the wrong bottle.
1: When did you suspect it was the wrong bottle? Mason asked.
2: Had a little spasm, she replied. Rang for Como. Told him to get out of the car, to notify my doctor, get me up to the hospital. Had enough presence of mind to drink a lot of mustard water and to get rid of as much stuff as I could. Told the doctor about how I'd gone to the medicine cabinet in the dark to take some sleeping medicine after I'd had my stout. Told him I'd got the wrong bottle by mistake. Not certain he believes me. Anyhow, he got busy and fixed me up. I'm all right now. Want you to keep your mouth shut about the poisoning. I don't want to have to police interfering in my business. Now then, I want to find out about Franklin. Let's get him out into the open.
1: Mason said, has it ever occurred to you, Mrs. Shore, that there might be some connection between the return of your husband and the two instances of the poisoning which have occurred in your household?
2: Two? She asked. The kitten and you. Matilda Shore studied him for the space of several seconds and said, fiddlesticks! I got the wrong bottle, that's all.
1: I'm asking you if the idea had occurred to you that the drink was poisoned.
2: Bosh! I'll tell you, I got the wrong bottle.
1: Don't you think you owe it to yourself to do something about it?
2: Well, what should I do? Mason said. At least you should take steps to prevent a recurrence. If someone has made an attempt on your life, you certainly should do something about it.
1: You mean the police?
2: Well, why not? The police? I'm not going to have that messing in my life and giving out a lot more stuff to the newspaper. That's what always happens. You call the police to protect you, and some idiot who wants to see his picture in the paper rushes out to the reporters and tells them the whole story. I won't have it. Besides, I just made a mistake.
1: Mason said, unfortunately, Mrs. Shore, after what's happened tonight, there's going to be a lot of publicity.
2: Well, what do you mean, after what happened tonight?
1: This man Leach, who was to lead us to your husband, failed to do so.
2: Well, why?
1: Mason said, because someone stopped him.
2: Oh, how?
1: By a .38 caliber bullet in the left side of his head, fired while he was sitting in the automobile, waiting to keep an appointment with us.
2: You mean he's dead?
1: Yes.
2: Murdered?
1: Apparently.
2: When did it happen?
1: We don't know exactly.
2: Well, where?
1: By the reservoir, back of Hollywood in the mountains.
2: Who was this Leach?
1: I mean, how does he fit in?
2: Apparently he was a friend of your husband's.
1: Well, what makes you think so? I never heard of him.
2: Gerald Shore said, well, Franklin telephoned Helen. He told her to get in touch with Mr. Leach, that Leach would take him to Franklin.
1: Matilda motioned to Helen, get these men out of here. Get my clothes out of the closet. I'm going to dress, and I'm going home. If Franklin's around, he'll be pussyfooting around in the house, trying to wheedle me. I've been waiting 10 years for this, and I'm not going to be shut up in any hospital when it happens. I'll show him he can't walk out on me.
2: Mason made no move to leave. I'm afraid you'll have to get your doctor's permission. I think the nurse has gone to the telephone, and I know she's going to call him. I don't need anybody's permission to get up and go out, Matilda said. Thanks to the emetic I took, I got off with a very light dose of poison. I have the constitution of an ox. I shook it off. I'm all right now. I'm going out under my own power, Mason said. I wouldn't advise you to get up and put any strain on your heart. We want to let you know about your husband, and we wanted to find out what happened and what you intend to do about the poisoning. I tell you, it was an accident, and I don't want the police. A knock sounded on the door. Gerald Shore said, that's probably the doctor or a couple of husky attendants called on by the hospital to eject us forcibly. Matilda Shore called out, well, come on in. Let's get this over with. Let them eject me. The door pushed open. Lieutenant Tragg and a detective entered the room. Mason greeted them with a bow. Mrs. Shore, may I have the honor of presenting Lieutenant Tragg of Homicide? I think he wants to ask you a few questions. Tragg bowed to Mrs. Shore, turned and bowed again to Mason. Rather cleverly done, Counselor. The more I see of you, the more I am forced to respect your very deft touch. Referring to what this time, Mason asked? The manner in which you threw me off the trail, temporarily by insisting that you and your friend should be permitted to accompany me to the Castle Gate Hotel. It wasn't until after I'd left you that it began to occur to me you'd tossed me a bait, and then I'd very credulously

This is unfortunate, Drag announced. I ate something that disagreed with me, that's all. The hospital records indicate that you took some medicine by the mistake, Trag pointed out. All right, I went to the medicine cabin and I took some medicine by mistake. Trag was suavely solicitous. That's unfortunate. May I ask what time this was, Mrs. Shore? Oh, about 9 o'clock, I guess. I didn't notice the next time. And as I understand it, you had prepared for bed, had your regular nightly glass of stout, turned out the light, and went to the medicine cabinet in the dark? Yes. I thought I was taking sleeping tablets. I just got the wrong bottle. Trag seemed particularly sympathetic. You didn't notice any difference in the taste? No. Your sleeping medicine is in the form of tablets? Yes. Kept in the medicine cabinet? Yes. And you didn't notice any difference in the taste of the tablets that you took? No. In fact, I washed them down with water. I had a glass of water in my hand, tossed the tablets into my mouth with the other, and washed them down right away. I see. Then you were holding the glass of water in your right hand as you tossed the tablets into your mouth with your left? That's right. And you put the cap back on the bottle and returned it to the medicine cabinet? Yes. That took both hands. What difference does that make? I'm simply trying to find out, that's all. If it was an accident, there's nothing to investigate. Well, it was an accident. Of course, Trag said soothingly. I'm simply trying to get the facts so I can make a report that it was an accident. Mollified, Mrs. Shore explained. Well, that's what happened. I screwed the top back on the bottle. And put it back in the medicine cabinet? Trag asked. Yes. And then picked up your glass of water, holding the tablet in your left hand? Yes. Then tossed them into your mouth and drank the water immediately? Yes. And you didn't taste anything bitter? No. I believe it was strychnine poisoning, wasn't it, Mrs. Shore? I don't know. Trag's voice showed his sympathy. Most unfortunate, he said, and then asked casually, and what were the strychnine tablets doing in your medicine cabinet, Mrs. Shore? You were using them for some particular purpose, I suppose. Her eyes studied the detective's countenance. They're a heart stimulant. I kept them there in case I needed them. On a doctor's prescription? Trag asked. Yes, of course. What doctor prescribed them? She said, I don't think that has anything to do with you, young man. How many tablets did you take? Oh, I don't know, 2 or 3. And you put the bottle back in the medicine cabinet? Yes, I've told you that before. Right next to the bottle of the sleeping tablets? I guess so. I tell you, it was dark. I reached up in the general vicinity and got the bottle, which I thought contained sleeping tablets. Trag said, it's most unfortunate. Well, what is? The fact that a search of your medicine cabinet reveals that there are neither sleeping tablets nor strychnine tablets in it. Mrs. Shore straightened up still further. You mean that you've been in my house and searched my medicine cabinet? Yes. What authority did you have to do that? She demanded. Trag said without raising his voice. Perhaps, Mrs. Shore, I'd better ask you a question instead. What do you mean by lying to the police about an attempt which was made to poison you? There wasn't any attempt to poison me. I believe that a kitten was poisoned at your house this afternoon and taken to Dr. Blakely's small animal hospital. I don't know anything about a kitten. Trag smiled. Come on, Mrs. Shore, you'll have to do better than that. Falsifying evidence, you know, constitutes a crime. There are 2 attorneys in this room who will bear me out in that. If there was a poison in that bottle of stout, the police want to know about it, and it would be exceedingly unwise for you to hamper their investigation. The door of the hospital room pushed open. A man entered hastily, said, What's going on here? I'm the doctor in charge of this case. The patient isn't to be disturbed. She had a severe shock. I'm going to ask you all to leave. Immediately. Matilda Shore looked at him and said, I guess you mean well, doctor, but you've got here just 5 minutes too late. And that's the end of chapter 9 in The Case of the Careless Kitten. Earl Stanley Gardner is the author. Our next reading comes from Words of Kindness, the newsletter of the Kindness Ranch, spring 2020.

26. The day something in me shifted. Recently, I said goodbye to Rocky, a big, beautiful dog who changed my life in ways I'm still trying to understand. First, there was the fear of cancer, then the diagnosis, and then far too soon, there was goodbye. It all moved me quickly, but because of our compassionate veterinarians and a lot of love, we were given precious time with him before the end. On January 20th, we helped him cross over. It was the hardest thing I've ever done and the most loving as well. Just 1 week later, the Kindness Ranch team was on the road to Los Angeles to pick up the last of 47 beagles rescued from the United States-funded research facility in China. That's the reality of this work. The highs and the lows don't wait for each other. One moment you're shattered, the next you're showing up because 17 little lives need you to depend upon. On the drive back from Los Angeles to Kindness Ranch, one tiny beagle caught Katie's eye. She was smaller than the others, just 11 pounds. Our sanctuary cats outweigh her. Her eyes were heavy, half asleep, like she wasn't sure if she could fully trust the world yet. When she arrived, Katie couldn't stop holding her. You look at a dog that small and imagine that she's been through, and it just stops you in your tracks. The next day, I went to see the 17 beagles who had just traveled halfway around the world. They were adjusting beautifully, curious, social, ready for more. But that little girl was sitting quietly at her kennel gate, just watching me. I bent down to pick her up. She lowered her head, leaned into my chest, and let out a long sigh. And something in me shifted. Losing Rocky broke me in ways I wouldn't have any words for anytime soon. That's part of loving deeply. It's the unspoken agreement we make when we open our hearts and homes to a dog. The joy is immense, the goodbye is crushing, and it's worth every single time. I often tell people who adopt from Kindness Ranch that when you adopt one dog, you make room for two, the one you take home and the one that will take the place at the sanctuary, beginning their journey toward a family. Rocky will always be part of me. He made me a better human being. Nothing will ever replace the bond we had. I will never love another dog in the exact way I loved him, but that doesn't mean I'm out of love to give. On February 10th, Katie and I welcomed Faith, that tiny 11-pound beagle from China, into our home and into our hearts. Not to replace Rocky, not to fill the space he left, but to honor him, to continue the legacy of love that he started. Grief is personal. It looks different for everyone. This path isn't right for all, but it's okay. But for me, bringing Faith home felt like the most honest way to carry Rocky forward. So tonight, hug your companions a little tighter. Thank them. Sit with them. Let them know that they matter. And when you're ready, whether that's tomorrow or years from now, consider opening your heart to another dog who's waiting. You can visit Kindness Ranch, meet the dogs who are ready for their second chance, adopt, share their stories, and support the mission in whatever way you can. Because love doesn't end when we say goodbye. It grows when we choose to give it again. So wrote John Raymer, the executive director of the Kindness Ranch, in the article found in the newsletter, Words of Kindness, Spring 2026. Our next articles come from the Ironwood Pig Sanctuary, the February 2026 edition. This article is called Reunited, and it is written by Donna, who's one of the people who work at the Ironwood Pig Sanctuary. Around 8 years ago, Mike bought a mini pig for $400 from an ad in the newspaper. He named his cute little baby Deano and expected his family to enjoy a miniature pet. The family did love Deano, but he grew beyond their expectations as well as their yard. They had him neutered, socialized him well, and fed him unusual treats like flowers. Mike worked for flowers, delivery service, and sometimes had leftover bouquets to take home. Deano enjoyed munching on the floral offerings. Because of Deano's size, Mike and his family felt he needed more space and thought he would be happier living at their friend's ranch. They planned to visit him often and looked forward to seeing him again. Less than a week later, when they scheduled a visit, Mike's friend said that Deano had disappeared and he had no idea where he had wandered off. Despite efforts to find their pig, Deano was simply gone. Fast forward over 2.5 years to the Ironwood Pig Sanctuary.
Late one afternoon, Mike made a delivery of flowers to the sanctuary. Oddly enough, the flower delivery was an accident. There had been a mix-up with addresses the recipient, one of our supporters, had on file with Chewy's. She was supposed to have gotten flowers in sympathy for the loss of her pet. But that pet's name was Murphy, but we ended up getting him. Mike was so excited to drive up to the pig sanctuary. He had no idea there was such a thing. He showed Lisa the pictures of his pig Deano, who had been lost. Lisa immediately recognized the photos as our polar bear. She took Mike out to be reunited with Deanna, who was really Polar Bear, and it was heartwarming to see how happy he was to know his baby was alive and safe. The pig we had named Polar Bear had been found abandoned, lying in a pile of blankets in a neighborhood park, February 2023. A policeman comforted the frightened, cold pig until we got there. This was certainly not a pig who had wandered off by himself with a bunch of blankets. Being a bit overweight, Polar Bear was placed on one of our smaller fields, assisted living phase 3, where he currently lives with little Debbie, Kitty, and Bubba. He is slimmed down and looks wonderful. At first, Mike wanted to take him home, but then realized that Deano had the home that he had wished for, the space, the room to roam along with the other additional bonus of piggy friends. It was an amazing twist of fate that placed Mike at the sanctuary that day, but now he can rest easy with the knowledge that Deano, now Polar Bear, will always be loved and cared for properly at the Ironwood Pig Sanctuary. This article, titled United and written by Donna, one of the people at the sanctuary, comes from the Ironwood Pig Sanctuary newsletter, February 2026. Our next article comes from Best Friends Magazine, the May-June 2026 edition. Their slogan, Together We Can Save Them All. The article is titled, The Best Smile, Street Reunion Seals the Adoption Deal. Shortly after Eugene came to the Best Friends Pet Resource Center in Bentonville, Arkansas, he headed into a foster home with Nikki and Jason. He fits so well into their family, which includes another dog, Roger, that they were close to adopting him. But no, they thought, they should give other people a chance to choose him. They made themselves bring him back to the center to meet potential adopters with one caveat. If no one adopted him that day, they'd take it as a sign. Not only was Eugene still there at the end of the day, he greeted Nikki and Jason with gentle full-body wiggles, then climbed into Nikki's lap and all but hugged her, with his eyes closed and his floppy mouth curved up into a smile. His sheer joy at seeing them again was enough to dispel any doubts that they had about whether he would join their family. Now he's home, he's smiling with them, and his new canine brother right where he has always meant to be. This article is titled, The Best Smile. Continuing from the Best Friends magazine, Humphrey's Magic PJs. A stocky pup with perky ears and a hopeful expression, Humphrey immediately captured the hearts after arriving at Best Friends in Salt Lake City from an Arizona shelter. Though his past was a mystery, he had several health challenges to overcome. His first stop was with the veterinarian for a thorough checkup and a treatment plan. Then the foster team placed him with an experienced foster family so he could heal and decompress in a home. Part of the process included giving him a new wardrobe, cute, cozy pajamas, to be specific. Humphrey's PJs helped protect his sensitive skin and kept him comfy while he rested and recovered. He took swimming lessons to strengthen his joints, and his foster family fed him a special diet so he could gain weight and stay healthy. Their gentle guidance and loving care helped Humphrey feel safe. With a consistent routine and lots of snuggly naps in those magic PJs, Humphrey blossomed, his skin cleared, he put on some pounds, and he started showing off his affectionate personality and his style. Now adopted, Humphrey is enjoying a life full of love and comfort, and the PJs, wherever he wants to wear them, he does.
This article, Humphrey's Magic PJs, appeared in Best Friends Magazine, the May-June 2026 edition. Well, that brings us to the conclusion of our show for today. I do hope you've enjoyed the readings, and I invite you back again next time to hear more stories about the animals in our lives and how they affect us. Until then, this is Joyce for Animal Companions and for Sun Sounds of Arizona, a radio reading service. 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Stay happy. Stay healthy. Bye.

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2: 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I'm your volunteer reader, Sandy Summers. Today, we will finish reading the April-May 2026 issue of Guideposts magazine with articles like The Message of the Card. 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Comfort from Beyond, The Message of the Card. How a book about the poet Maya Angelou helped this teacher learn to teach again, by Jen Gentilsek, Hayden Township, New Jersey. For 20 years, I taught Spanish in an academic magnet school in Philadelphia. I loved my work and bonded with my students, but the strain of teaching through the pandemic had left me depleted and desperate for a change. When I heard about an opening for a Spanish teacher at the public high school in my suburban New Jersey town, it felt like a godsend. I would work 5 minutes from home in the same school my younger daughter Genevieve and son Joseph attended. Life would finally get a little easier. 2 months in, all I could think was that I had made a huge mistake. I felt like a rank beginner in the classroom, not a veteran teacher. No matter how I tried, I couldn't seem to connect with my students. This day was no exception. I was helping a student with a worksheet when another student, Mackenzie, yelled from across the room, "I hate this." I looked over at her. "Really?" I said, keeping my tone light. "You hate this?" "Hate is a strong word." "This worksheet is really hard," she said, glaring at me. "I can't do it. I hate this class." I felt a little dagger twist in my heart. Mackenzie had started the year bubbly, full of enthusiasm. I was the one who had lost her. What was I doing wrong? I went to her desk. "Keep trying," I said. "This is hard, but you'll get there. Here's a word you can use." She turned away. The flip of her ponytail might as well have been a slap. I'd been trying so hard to be the teacher these kids needed. Not for the first time, I silently asked God, "Can you help me out here?" None of my 6 classes was going well. I was working longer hours than ever, going through online resources, reading old lesson plans, searching for something that would get my students excited about learning Spanish. But every day I returned to bored faces and complaints. I had a folder full of thank you notes from students at the magnet school. Maybe I'd lost my touch, but I was too old to start a new career and too young to retire. Besides, my older daughter Grace was in college and Genevieve and Joseph would follow. My husband and I had years of work ahead. I had to figure this out. I wished I could talk to my mom. She was the one I always turned to whenever life felt overwhelming. Even a short conversation with her would bring me so much peace. It wasn't just what she said, but how she said it. With such abiding love that no matter how hard things were, I could trust that I would be okay. But Mom had died of malignant melanoma more than 8 years ago, and all I had now were memories. I remember how she'd taken me to the library nearly every day growing up. She instilled my love for reading, for learning. "A good book usually helps on a bad day," she told me. Maybe that's what I needed today, a good book. After school, I dropped off Joseph at a soccer practice and went to the town library. I made my way to the back stacks, hundreds of biographies and memoirs filled the beige metal shelves. I ran my fingers along the book's spines and stopped on a faded jacket. My Journey with Maya, not a title I was familiar with. I pulled the book off the shelf. The cover showed legendary writer Maya Angelou with the author Tavis Smiley. She had a protective hand on top of his. My mother had been a big Maya Angelou fan. She had given me her book, Letter to My Daughter, which I'd gifted to my own daughters a couple years ago. "Nana gave me this book, and I think she would love for you to have it too," I'd written inside the cover. I checked out My Journey with Maya and went to pick up Joseph from soccer. That night, I was too stressed to sleep. Not wanting to wake my husband, I grabbed the library book and took it to Grace's empty room to read and try to relax. Our 90-pound bulldog lab mix, Luna, lumbered after me and climbed up on the bed beside me. Before I knew it, I was 30 pages in, drawn to Angelou's advice about struggle. One paragraph jumped out at me. I've tried to remind myself that even the harshest news may well carry a blessing. It might take a day, a week, a year, or even a lifetime for that blessing to manifest, but manifest it will. Did my own struggles in the classroom carry such a blessing? I certainly didn't want to wait a lifetime for it. It was all I could do to get through each school day. I stayed up way too late. As I reached over to turn out the light, a thin card fell out of the book. I picked it up. There was a watercolor of violet poppies on the front. I turned the card over. It was one of those cards you get for free, supporting a nonprofit, probably a blank card someone had used for a bookmark. But out of curiosity, I opened it. My jaw dropped. I closed the card and opened it again, almost expecting what I'd seen to disappear. There in blue marker and the shaky handwriting of a child, my child, were the words, "To Nana, love Genevieve." Alongside was a drawing of two stick figures, an adult with a child who was holding a purple balloon outlined in blue. Bright green triangles below represented grass, and two blue clouds outlined in pink floated above their heads. The pre-printed text of the card read, "Thinking of you." I must have spoken the words aloud because my dog lifted her head and looked at me. "Luna, can you believe this?" I said. She rested her heavy head on my ankle, my gaze intent. My mom hadn't lived in my town. She wouldn't have checked out books from my library. She'd been gone more than 8 years. Putting aside the question of how the card had gotten in the book in the first place, the chances of the card remaining there this long, impossible, miraculous. I stared at the card a few more moments, thinking of you. I could hear my heart beat in the quiet room, and I felt peace, that same peace I'd had as a child with my mom, knowing I was loved in the deepest way humanly possible. Only God's love and care for me ran deeper. God would see me through my teaching challenges. I leaned over, turned off the light, and slipped into a sound sleep with Luna beside me. The next morning, I showed Genevieve the card. She was as astonished as I was. She didn't even remember writing and drawing in it. Yet incredibly, it had found its way to me when I needed it most. My struggles in the classroom weren't instantly resolved, of course, but the message I received that night shifted my attitude. I was grateful to be a teacher, to have a job in which I keep learning. I could trust that something positive would come from this perseverance. Wasn't that what I was told? Wasn't that what I told my student, Mackenzie? She seemed more focused in my class after her outburst, but I couldn't be sure I'd gotten through to her. A few months later, I met with her mother at a parent-teacher conference. "Mackenzie loves your class," she said. "She's always practicing Spanish at home." It turned out I didn't have to wait a lifetime, or even a school year, for my blessing to manifest. For more on this story, see Family Room. Family Room. Meet the people in our pages. Love found pastor, speaker, and author Jonathan Pitts, our ever-present help, page 24, again after the death of his first wife, Winter. In the midst of the COVID pandemic in 2020, a mutual friend introduced him to Peta Sargent, an Australian actress based in Los Angeles. Their first date was over Zoom. It turned out to be a perfect time to meet because there was extra opportunity to really get to know each other, Jonathan says. They married in October 2021, and their son, Arrow, was born February 2024. Jonathan and Peta love to host family and friends for meals, especially on Sundays and holidays. Jonathan often includes devotional time in the gatherings. "I really value how this connects us and grounds us in our faith," he says. The Pitts also enjoy traveling both near and far, recently taking a big family trip to Australia to visit Peta's relatives. Oldest daughter, Alina Franklin, is married and lives in Nashville. She recently published God Is, a devotional for teen girls and young women. Caitlin is studying at Baylor University, and the twins, Cameron and Olivia, are juniors in high school. My Winter Season, Jonathan's memoir of his grief journey, is available wherever books are sold. He continues to lead For Girls Like You, the magazine and ministry Winter founded to serve tween girls, and their daughters contribute to its growth. Breaking free of the people-pleasing trap, page 18, was so transformative for award-winning author and inspirational speaker Tara Johnson that she felt led to share what she'd learned. She understands how the lies many of us live with, fear, perfectionism, people-pleasing, insecurity, and the pressure to perform, can quietly erode our peace and sense of worth. In her new book, The Lies That Bind, Reclaiming Your Worth by Embracing God's Truth, published by Guides Post, Tara explores how those struggles affect our faith, relationships, and inner life, and how embracing God's truth opens the doors to lasting freedom. Each chapter focuses on a specific lie and includes a scripture verse, a clear takeaway, a truth to replace the lie, and a reflection question to encourage personal growth. Well suited for individual reading or small group study, complete with a discussion guide, The Lie That Binds is a hopeful reminder that our worth is not something we need to earn or prove. It is a gift from God. Ready to break free of the lies that hold you back and live each day with renewed confidence, peace, and purpose? Order now at guideposts.org/lies. Where does Tom Yamas, What Inspires Me, page 12, draw his inspiration besides his family and his faith? The people behind the scenes at NBC News, he says, people on the air sometimes feel like they're part of your family because you wake up with them or they're there every night at your dinner table. I'm rarely asked about my colleagues behind the scenes. They are such good people. They work so hard and care so much about what they do. They believe in the importance of journalism, he says. To make our democracy work, you need a strong press. Even when there are hurricanes, blizzards, a pandemic, or other tough situations, these people are working day in and day out to bring viewers the most important news stories. I feel really lucky to be a part of that. You can watch Tom weeknights on NBC Nightly News with Tom Yamas at 6:30 p.m. Eastern Time, followed at 7 p.m. by Top Story with Tom Yamas, an hour-long streaming newscast on NBC News Now, which is free and widely distributed globally across more than 20 platforms. Follow Tom on Instagram at Yamas, LLAMAS, NBC. Rick Hamlin, My Stubborn Faith, page 30, wrote his latest book, Everlasting Jesus, 40 Days of Timeless Wisdom for Modern Living, for his friend Anne, the wife of his oldest friend. One day Anne had asked Rick to tell her a little bit about Jesus. I'd love to get to know him better, she said. Rick kept thinking about Anne's request. What does it mean to follow Jesus in today's complex world? How can his teachings inform our daily lives during such a time of anxiety and polarization? Digging deep into the Gospels, Rick shows how the words and actions of Jesus still resonate powerfully. Whether it's Jesus crossing cultural lines to talk to a Samaritan woman, promising you are the light of the world, or calling us to invest in what matters rather than be ruled by fear and scarcity. Each of the 40 reflections in the book ties scripture to the concerns of modern life, social division, information overload, spiritual exhaustion, and search for authentic connection. You can order Everlasting Jesus at churchpublishing.org or anywhere books are sold. Jen Gentilesk, The Message of the Card, page 64, and her daughters Grace and Genevieve all wondered how a card that Genevieve had made for Jen's mom ended up in a library book Jen borrowed. Her mom wasn't a member of that library, and neither daughter remembered borrowing the book for themselves or their grandmother. The three of them looked inside the book to see when the library had acquired it. On the first page was the library's stamp, April 7, 2015. When we saw this, all three of us looked at each other with our mouths open, Jen says. The date marked the one-year anniversary of when Jen's mom, the girl's beloved Nana, passed away. April 7th also happened to be the birthday of their other grandmother, Mum, who had died while Jen was pregnant with Grace. Probably no other date meant more to our family, Jen says. When she told the librarians the story, they let Jen keep the copy of My Journey with Maya. The book and the card within it have a place of honor on a shelf in her living room. Grace is now in her senior year at Villanova, majoring in neuroscience with a minor in peace and justice studies. Genevieve is a sophomore at Middlebury, and son Joseph is a freshman at Hayden Township High School, where he drives with his mom to work every morning. That completes the April-May 2026 issue of Guidepost Magazine. Now we'll turn to the archives and begin the November 2019 issue of Guidepost Magazine. Editor's note, Strength and Grace by Edward Grinnan, Editor-in-Chief. Like many families, we were in denial about my mother's Alzheimer's at first, even though her father and her two older sisters had died from it. Mom was a multitasker long before the term came into use. She would try to finish her daily crossword puzzle while cooking and occasionally burning dinner. She juggled numerous, sometimes unmanageable, volunteer commitments, den mother to a pack of Cub Scouts with Down syndrome, church librarian, coordinator of a furniture donation center for the disadvantaged, and she went to church every day. So no big deal when she began mixing things up. Except it was a big deal. The lapses became more worrying. They stopped letting her count the collection basket at church and shelved books in the library. Her handwriting, never good, became indecipherable. We noticed she didn't finish her crosswords. We reached that dreaded milestone a couple years in. We took away her driver's license. It was one of the worst nights of my life, seeing the angry, stricken look in her eyes. But she'd sideswiped a cop, forgotten about it within a few minutes, then blamed the cop when he pulled her over. We had to do something. According to the Alzheimer's Association, roughly 6 million people in the U.S. are currently diagnosed with Alzheimer's, and by 2050, that number will more than double. 16 million unpaid caregivers provided 18.5 billion hours of care in 2018. Still, many families struggle to provide care for their loved ones. This issue, we feature a special section, Loving Care, Strength and Grace for the Alzheimer's Journey, starting on page 33. Several narrators, including actress Kate Mulgrew, share their experiences caring for family members with this devastating brain disease. After reading these powerful accounts, go to guideposts/caregiving/Alzheimer's-and-dementia to learn more about resources available for caregivers. If you are a caregiver, you are not alone. Eventually, my mother went to a wonderful care facility where she died a few years later, 6 years after we first noticed the symptoms. Those 6 years were a journey our family could never have made without the strength and grace we found in each other and in a mother whose spirit never faltered, even after her mind did. Guidepost, November 2019, Volume 74, Issue 8, guidepost.org. 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Page 34, I'll Be There, The Popular Actress and the Mother Who Needed Her, by Kate Mulgrew. 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Page 16, Spiritual Notebook, Something to be Thankful for, God's Imperfect Timing, Barbara Lupkins Walls, Alexandria, Virginia. New Beginnings, page 20, No Laughing Matter. This mom of five thought she had everything under control until she was diagnosed with a brain tumor, by Jeannie Gaffigan, New York, New York. Homefront, page 28. I've walked through this kind of firestorm, How a Survivor of a Mass Shooting Helped Others with PTSD, by Colonel Kathy Platoni, U.S. Army, retired, Centersville, Ohio. Page 50. At Any Age. He was 14 when he took his first drink, by Ross Hauser, Austin, Texas. 55. Helping Teens Stay Sober. 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Page 70, 5 Tips for Long-Distance Caregiving. 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Love versus Money, A Couple's Breakthrough, by Nicole Johnson, Scarborough, Maine. Your favorites, 2, Editor's Note, page 3, What's New on Guidepost.org, page 8, The Upside, page 12, Someone Cares, page 27, Mysterious Ways, page 72, What Prayer Can Do, page 76, A Preview from Daily Guidepost 2020, page 79, Family Room, page 82, Continued. The Upside, quotes from today's positive thinkers. I'm always daydreaming. You have to see yourself there first, then reverse engineer your dream. Michael B. Jordan, actor. Be a blessing. 3 simple words, but what a powerful impact we experience when we act on them. Author Debbie Maycomber, on the title of her recent book on prayer journaling. The bad news, time flies. The good news, you're the pilot. Mark Lax, author of Treat Me, Not My Age. 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Kavan Agbar, poet. 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I am better off healed than I ever was unbroken. Beth Moore, author. Gratitude is like a food group. It is essential for being alive. Actor Henry Winkler. Sometimes you're in a dark place. You think you've been buried, but you've actually been planted. Be patient. Your time to grow is coming. Christine Kane, author of Undaunted, Daring to Do What God Calls You to Do. God does not comfort us to make us comfortable, but to make us comforters. Submitted by Guidepost reader Clara Lee of Greenville, Texas. Inspiration and information without personal application will never amount to transformation. From Uninvited, Living Loved When You Feel Less Than, Left Out and Lonely, by Lisa Turkest. Tweet others as you want to be tweeted. Message on a sign in front of Calvary Baptist Church in Salem, Oregon. Saying you believe in yourself will not guarantee your success, but saying you don't believe in yourself will guarantee your failure. John C. Maxwell, author of Put Your Dream to the Test. I was raised by my aunt and uncle. My uncle started every day with, "It's a beautiful day, isn't it?" Now I do the same, and I do it with a smile. I believe the key to a long life is positive thinking. 101-year-old Tao Pokon Lynch, the world's oldest yoga instructor. Nobody, absolutely nobody, is beyond God's reach. Jim Maxim, from his book, Face to Face with God. Someone cares, pass it on. We can run the whole day through. Mom, my sneakers are worn out, my son said. He was deployed to Afghanistan and worked out regularly to meet the Army's fitness standards. I told him his dad and I would send him a pair and asked if the men in his platoon needed anything. He said they needed sneakers too. An idea popped into my head, sneakers for soldiers. How could we get soldiers the right shoes and to a particular location? My husband and I spoke to community groups about donations and found a running store willing to sell us shoes at a substantial discount. After a local news station did a story about sneakers for soldiers, we got more shoe requests and more donations. We have points of contact overseas who collect personalized information on sizes and other features from troops. So far, we've shipped more than 600 pair of sneakers. The soldiers send us incredibly touching thank you notes. One whose team received Gore-Tex shoes to get them through the winter made clear to us how much our motivation meant. The shoes arrived just before Veterans Day and were a great reminder of how much support we continue to have back home. Deborah Hausladen, Malvern, Pennsylvania. Attitude of gratitude. The question at the end of one November morning's devotion gave me pause. For what are you most thankful in this season? I'm always thankful for my home and family, but that didn't seem specific enough. I walked around the house looking for the latest reasons to be thankful. New chair, new freezer, new computer, all nice, but not why I was most thankful. Then my eye fell on the basket hanging on my living room wall. Whenever I get a thank you note, a birthday card, or a letter from someone thinking of me, I put it in that basket. Of course, I'm most thankful for the people who take the time to tell me they care. With a grateful heart, I sat down to send Thanksgiving cards to the people who reached out to me. It has since become a favorite Thanksgiving tradition, one I look forward to every year. I hope receiving the cards enhances the season for my friends as much as sending them does for me. Mary Hansford, Watkinsville, Georgia. Sock it to me. Sometimes I accompany my roommate Nancy on appointments at a hospital pain clinic for her back. After her first appointment in 2005, we asked the nurse what would happen to the thick, slip-proof socks they had been given during treatment. "You can take them home," she told us. "We'll just throw them away." That seemed wasteful, so Nancy asked the nurse if the clinic would be willing to collect the socks and save them for us. The nurse said she'd call when she had a couple bags worth for us to take. Nancy and I washed the socks before dividing them among bags we had around the house, newspaper bags, produce bags, grocery bags, and delivering them to shelters and churches, anywhere people turn for warmth and protection. That first nurse got other hospital departments on board, so we've been able to keep a lot of feet warm over the past 14 years. Why throw out something that could help others? Donna Sabin, Wetuka, Wisconsin. Have your own story of kindness and caring to tell? Email us at sc@guidepost.org or write to Guidepost, Someone Cares, 110 William Street, Suite 901, New York, New York, 10038. That's all the time we have today for Guidepost. Thank you for listening. My name is Sandy Summers. 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

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This is History Extra on Sun Sounds of Arizona. I'm your volunteer reader, Kim Chupa Cornell. Our first story is Lost Stories from Pompeii. The eruption of Vesuvius in 79 AD buried Pompeii and its citizens beneath pumice, stone, and ash for centuries. But as Jess Finner reveals, we can now reconstruct the lives of its citizens before the catastrophe. On a morning in the last days of October 79 AD, Pompeii pulsed with the energy of a city preparing for the shift into winter. Carts rattled over basalt blocks, their iron wheels grinding in grooves worn by decades of travel. Shopkeepers swept dust from their thresholds, and fishmongers declared their prices across the forum in loud voices. On street corners, the names of politicians stretching back across the years were scrawled in the same reds and blacks that colored the city streets. A faint tremor shook the ground underfoot. Pompeii had long learned to live with the earthquakes that had plagued the region of Campania since the great quake that destroyed swaths of the city in 62 AD, a portent of the even greater catastrophe to follow 17 years later. Among the people traveling, shopping, and working in Pompeii that October were four whose stories, woven together, revealed the texture of everyday life. A businesswoman whose estate acts as a microcosm of Pompeian society. A fish sauce producer whose name traveled across the Mediterranean. An innkeeper serving his neighbor. And a priest who tended the temple of an Egyptian deity rebuilt by a freedman's family after the 62 AD earthquake. Thanks to the studies of evidence unearthed from beneath the volcanic debris, it's possible to identify individuals and reconstruct aspects of their personal, spiritual, and professional lives. Using this knowledge, we can picture what they may have been doing on the final days before the fateful eruption. A woman of substance. The sounds that drifted over the walls of Julia Felix's estate would have been reassuringly familiar. Even in late October, Pompeii's main shopping thoroughfare thrummed with activity. Julia's days were filled with activities typically undertaken by men, meeting tenants and clients, business dealings and negotiations. Her position in Pompeii was extraordinary. Few women in the city, anywhere in the Roman world for that matter, managed property of such scale or ambition. Money talks. Julia's estate occupied an entire block. After the earthquake of 62 AD, she had reshaped a damaged insula, city block, into a commercial complex that offered almost everything the people of Pompeii might need. Customers streamed into the luxurious baths, her tenants nurtured families in their rental apartments, and game-goers and traveling merchants drank in the four tabernae at the front of her property. Earlier that year, she had commissioned a painter to advertise these facilities on the facade of her baths. In broad red letters layered among election slogans and neighbors' endorsements was written, "To let in the estate of Julia Felix, daughter of Spurius, elegant baths for respectable people, shops with upper rooms and apartments for 5 continuous years." Her choice to mention her father is unusual. His name, Spurius, meaning false or counterfeit, may hint at an illegitimate birth, something that most people would have avoided sharing. It is a curious and rather enigmatic detail, one that likely raised as many questions about Julia's background in the past as it does today. Her name has led many to believe that she was a freed woman of the Julii clan, which also gave us Julius Caesar. Recline, wine, and dine. Julia Felix's dining room was dominated by the marble couches forming a triclinium, originally laid with rich fabrics and cushions, and overlooked by frescoes imagining scenes from the Nile. The more we find at Pompeii, the more we realize that women such as Julia Felix were at the heart of the Roman economy. Their legal and social freedom to engage in business helps explain why the Roman world was,
economically speaking, far more dynamic than the Greek city-states that preceded it. Women appear in inscriptions and wax writing tablets from Pompeii as money lenders, traders, property owners, priestesses, and workshop supervisors. One such woman, Pompeia Note, took loans at interest. Umbricia Fortunata, a worker and likely freedwoman, about whom we'll read later, sold garum, fermented fish sauce, to the people of Pompeii. The well-connected entrepreneur and priestess Umasia constructed buildings in the forum. Other women, such as Sutoria Primahinia, wrote electoral graffiti outside their homes, despite not having the right to vote. These realities intersected at Julia's estate. In the city's final days, she moved through her home, surrounded by images of the world she had built. Frescoes showing wax tablets, purses of money, traders at work in the forum. Meanwhile, slaves prepared the dining room that opened onto her inner garden, the air cooled by water cascading over glistening marble. Inside was a triclinium, three marble couches adorned with rich fabrics and cushions, on which Romans reclined. Around them was laid out a cornucopia of produce, picked from Julia's walled kitchen garden. The walls were painted with scenes from the Nile, of people fishing, feasting, and quarreling among reeds and riverbanks. Across the garden, set back from the long channel designed to evoke the Nile itself, stood a shrine honoring Julia's favored deity, the Egyptian goddess Isis. Every man priest. The influence of the cult of Isis reached far beyond the walls of Julia Felix's estate. Just south of the forum, where Pompeii's busiest streets led into the theater district, actors rehearsed in the Greek theater, and gladiators trained in the barracks nearby. Here, somewhat isolated from that street noise, within high precinct walls, stood the Temple of Isis. Building connections. Red letters above the doorway record the reconstruction of the temple. An inscription above Pompeii's Temple of Isis records the rebuilding of the structure by the young, numerous Papirius Celsinius, who enhanced his status with city authorities as a result. This confirms that Isis was seen as important to civic life, so repairing her temple was not simply pious, but socially strategic, translating religious generosity into visibility and advancement. Shared space. The remains of the Temple of Isis, not only the focus of the deity's cult, but also was a locus of civic and social life in Pompeii. Amisius's role was not limited to ceremony. He maintained the temple as a functioning place, overseeing its objects, its spaces, and routines, and acting as the point of contact between the goddess and her worshippers. In the house of Decimius, one of the temple's regular visitors, was a painted portrait of Amisius, labeled by name. For many Pompeians, he was the face of the cult, a familiar figure through whom access to the goddess was made possible. Before dawn each morning, along with his fellow priests and priestesses, Amisius rose from one of the small rooms within the precinct and began to prepare the temple for use. The scent of incense from the previous evening lingered in the portico, and statues of Isis stood waiting in the half-light. At the center, Isis remained veiled until dawn. Her presence was something that had to be activated, and her priests controlled that access. The daily unveiling signified the beginning of sacred time, just as clearly as the opening of a workshop or market stall marked the start of work elsewhere in the city. Once the temple was awake, Amisius's labor continued. Lamps were refilled, linen garments prepared, and ritual equipment arranged. Visitors arrived steadily, women hoping for help in childbirth, traders seeking protection for journeys or ventures, freed people and slaves asking for stability in uncertain times. Isis was a goddess who listened to individual concerns. Her temple functioned as a place where ordinary people could bring private anxieties into a public, structured space. In the afternoon, the statue of Isis was veiled once more, closing the day's formal interaction with the goddess.
Perhaps a faint tremor beneath the priest's feet caused the lamps to flicker. After the earthquake of 62 AD, the continued performance of ritual, not least at the Temple of Isis, offered a ray of hope in an unsteady world. Fishy business. Not far away, others conducted a very different ritual with similar devotion. Success in the city's various industries required craft and commercial ambition, and few understood that world better than Aulus Sakarus, the man behind one of the earliest recognizable brands in history. The flour of garum made of the mackerel, a product of Sakarus from the shop of Sakarus, read the painted labels on his jars. Garum was a fermented fish sauce, the Roman equivalent of ketchup, a popular addition to the dishes of poor and rich alike. It was stirred into dishes across the Mediterranean. Sometime in the first mid-century AD, Sakarus realized just how lucrative selling garum could be. So widespread was his operation that nearly a third of the fish sauce jars recovered from Pompeii and Herculaneum bear his name or those of the freedmen and slaves who helped run his shops. Sakarus oversaw a network of at least 6 garum workshops across Pompeii. And one of these tucked down a side street close to the vineyards and orchards that studded the neighborhood, sauce was fermented in large terracotta jars and sunk deep into the floor of what had once been a garden courtyard. The heavy, salty tang of fermenting mackerel emanating from the jars hit the noses of passers-by. Indeed, the odor was so persistent that when excavators lifted the lids of these great containers nearly 1900 years later, they reported an extraordinarily strong scent of fish still lingering within. After 5 decades in the trade, Sakarus himself was no longer to be found elbow deep in garum, but instead in his villa overlooking the sparkling waves of the Bay of Naples. Here he was only a stone's throw from Pompeii's main harbor, where much of his produce entered and left the city. The moment visitors stepped inside his villa, they were met by 4 carefully designed floor mosaics made with small tiles depicting his finest products. Each was labeled in the usual formula, the flour of garum made of mackerel, a product of Sakarus from the shop of Sakarus, declared one panel. The flour announced another, advertising a different grade of fish sauce. In late October, his days were filled with

of Sakaris stood an inn, one of the city's pup gardens in the heart of working-class Pompeii. Inns were spaces where customers lingered, returned daily, and took part in the shared life of the neighborhood, exchanging news, gossip, and opinion while being served hearty food and drink. That purpose was written directly into the building itself. Election slogans jostled for space on the exterior wall in layers of faded red and black, repainted and refleshed as campaigns came and went. Among them was a shop sign designed by Eugenius himself. Below, a painted phoenix perched on a shelf were Latin words meaning, "The phoenix is lucky. May you be too." Alongside was an election notice. That these slogans appeared outside Eugenius's inn is telling. Inn walls were highly visible, seen frequently by regular customers, and such messages were discussed aloud over cups of wine. Writing a notice in this space was less about persuasion than presence, a way of signaling connections, loyalties, and participation in civic life. For men such as Eugenius, publicly backing candidates tied his business to the city and its people, and embedded his inn within the everyday concerns of those who gathered there. Inside, the air was warm with the smell of wine and stew. The sounds of dice on tables and laughter bounced off the frescoed walls. As in most bars across the city, doilia were sunk into the counter, holding food and drink of varied quality ready to be ladled to customers who flowed in and out throughout the day. Behind the bar, a wine amphora recorded the owner and his address for delivery, the Inn of Eugenius, near the amphitheater. It was a practical label, but also a declaration of place and reputation. Eugenius was well known in Pompeii. The first century poet, Martial, joked that nowhere is the wine worse than in cheap taverns. But Eugenius must have understood his clientele. They wanted affordability, familiarity, and somewhere they could feel they belonged. He also tried his hand at winemaking. Beyond the garden door, customers lingered in the dappled calm of one of the two small wine vineyards he had planted, drinking a cup or two of his homemade wine and enjoying a space that blurred the lines between work, leisure, and home. Animated lives. Imagining such vignettes reminds us that in the weeks before the eruption, Pompeii was not a city holding its breath, but a bustling, thriving place. Days unfolded within a milieu shaped by resilience and endeavor. Streets rebuilt after earthquakes, workshops sustained by trade, houses and gardens enriched by cultural exchange. From dawn to dusk, small, repetitive, yet disparate interactions animated life. Within this tapestry, women such as Julia Felix show us how enterprise and property were driven by female ambition as well as by male. Merchants such as Sakaris reveal an economy that reached far beyond the city walls, with Pompeian goods dispatched to distant shores. Figures such as Eugenius embody the everyday sociability and mutual resilience that kept neighborhood life and the informal economy in motion. And religious figures, including the priests of Isis, remind us of the spiritual networks that bound people together of different origins, languages, and expectations. Taken together, these ordinary lives inform our understanding of a city defined not by its end, but by its intensity. We hear voices carried across courtyards and out onto the street, with transactions, labor, ritual, and ambition unfolding side by side. Up until the moment it fell silent, Pompeii was a city profoundly and restlessly alive. We should also remember that the eruption of Vesuvius did not extinguish firsthand memories of Pompeii. Some residents survived, having left the city before, during, or immediately after the disaster, and began again elsewhere along the Bay of Naples and further afield. Their experiences are difficult to recover, but in a small number of cases, traces remain. One is linked to the fish sauce trade that flourished in Pompeii before the eruption. After the eruption, evidence of this trade and seemingly this Sakaris family appear in the large port town, some 37 miles north.
Stamps on the garum containers found elsewhere bear the name Saccharus

0: This evidence offers a unique perspective on the aftermath of Vesuvius. Though it is difficult to trace the stories of individuals, people likely did what people have always done in the aftermath of tragedy. Displaying admirable resilience, survivors employed their skills, contacts, and, if they were fortunate, remaining wealth to begin anew. Jess Venner is an early career fellow at the University of Oxford and author of The Lost Voices of Pompeii, The Final Day in Seven Lives. Up next, we are not Romans or Greeks. The benefit of studying the classics is that the ancient world is not about us. Mary Beard speaks to Charlotte Vosper about her new book exploring why we should study ancient worlds and the questions we should really be asking about them. Question. You've written more than 20 books on ancient history, mostly focusing on Rome and Greece. What's different about your new book? Mary Beard, answer. It has given me an opportunity to reflect on my career. I've spent 50 years researching, teaching, and studying what I'm really interested in. But how do I explain why I think it's worthwhile? In this book, I'm looking back in an autobiographical way, but I'm also looking at the big questions. Why be interested in the ancient world? What do we get out of the Greeks and the Romans, who were alive more than 2,000 years ago? Often, those big questions get shelved. We take it for granted that a person buying a book about the classical past is interested in the topic, so we don't explain why they should be interested in it. With Talking Classics, I try to make myself stop and ask, what's in it for my reader? Would it matter if nobody studied the ancient world anymore? Well, I think it would. Really, this book is my manifesto for what I have done. Question. That ancient bread highlights ordinary aspects of the classical past, but elsewhere in the book, you suggest that we should see antiquity as quite alien from us. Can you expand on the contradiction? Answer. The ancient past is both very familiar to us and utterly weird at the same time, and it's that paradox that keeps the classical world fascinating for me. It's impossible to resolve. It's very easy to fall into the trap of visiting Pompeii, looking at the ancient lavatories, and visiting the ancient bars and thinking, oh, they were just like us. In some ways, they were just like us. They got sick. They had headaches. They made love. But if they were exactly like us, why bother to study them? The ancients were just like us and also completely different. For example, ancient people didn't know how the sun or stars worked. They didn't have medicines like we do. They didn't have maps of the world. But even more striking for me are the mundane differences between us and them. Take, for example, that the people in ancient Rome and Greece didn't really know what they looked like. If you were very upmarket, you might have a very shiny bit of polished metal to look into. But polished metal distorts reflections in a way that modern mirrors don't. Recognizing ourselves is something that we take for granted. But in the ancient world, you wouldn't be able to recognize your own image. I can't imagine what that would be like, because in a way, what we look like is an embodiment of our identity. Such things highlight the fissure between utter familiarity and complete difference that underscores our understanding of antiquity. Question: What role should the study of classics play in the modern day? Answer: We are the direct geopolitical inheritors of the Roman Empire. The road system of Britain is essentially a Roman road system, and London is placed where it is because it was the Roman capital. But I don't think this inheritance means we can glean any ready-made lessons from antiquity. If we need a solution to a modern problem, I don't think that we can go to the supermarket of Roman ideas, pick one up and say, right, that's what we should do. The Greeks and Romans can help us address our contemporary problems, but not because they've got the answers. Instead, the classics can help us to look at things differently by seeing them through ancient people's eyes. When we do so, we recognize that we are not the first people on the block. In the modern cultural debate, I think there's a terrible presentist tendency to assume that we are the first people who've ever experienced a particular problem. Well, no, sunshine, we're not. One example is Euripides' play Medea, written in the mid-5th century BC. In it, a mother kills her children, which is absolutely shocking. But the play showcases struggle and difficulty both of which we continue to grapple with now. History is more than just finding out what happened or wondering what it was like to live in the past. It is a conversation that asks us to think about the difference. How do we understand modern politics? Well, if you think about Roman aristocracy, you might view it differently. How do we understand topical debates on issues such as gender politics? The ancient world can open our eyes to the depth of that question. It's about using the classics to constructively rethink the way the world works, rather than asking the ancients for direct answers to our questions. Question: are there myths about antiquity perpetuated today you'd like to challenge? Answer: there's a wide range of myths about antiquity. On a small scale, if I could stop people saying that there was a place where ancient Romans went to be sick, I would die happy. It was actually an exit passage from the amphitheater. One big myth is that the ancients were admirable, that their world was a wellspring of Western civilization, and that accordingly, we should respect the ancient civilization and feel grateful for it. Leaving aside the notion of Western civilization, I think the ancients are much more interesting if we knock them off their pedestal. The classical world could be horrible and violent. In my understanding of antiquity, the Greeks and Romans are shocking, difficult, surprising, and not very nice, which makes them much more fascinating. Question: what factors have contributed to the opening up of the discipline? Answer: I think there are two things. First, despite its image, classics is a very critical discipline. It's always evaluating itself. How do we understand the ancient world? Did we get it right? Could we understand it in a different way? I think that attitude, in part, accounts for the fact that the classics have never stood still. Second, there is a political reason for the changing geographical definition of the classical world. There has been a push to diversify the classics by encouraging people who are not of white European heritage to study and teach the subject. In doing so, there has been a move away from studying solely ancient Greece and Rome to give more people a stake in this history. I see the force of this argument. In fact, I'm sure that I've made it from time to time, but I'm slightly suspicious of it. That's because I don't think any of us can find ourselves in the ancient world. We are not Romans and we are not Greeks. And this problem, the temptation to identify yourself as an ancient, is only worsened if we suggest that even more people can identify themselves in the ancient past. I'm not trying to say that Egyptian students shouldn't study the ancient Egyptian world, but I'd like to stop the idea that history is somehow part of those who study it. In fact, the real benefit of studying the classics is that the ancient world is not about us. Antiquity is so removed and unfamiliar to us that the subject puts us on a level playing field and offers us a safe space for discussion. Question: what's been your experience as a woman working in this field for more than 50 years? Answer: I need to preface this by saying that I was a student, later a fellow at an all-women's college with a power structure that I could relate to and rely on. So when for a couple years I was the only woman working in the faculty alongside 26 or 27 blokes, I handled that situation much more productively than I might have otherwise. I was also warmly supported by my male colleagues. I know not everyone is as lucky in that regard, but I never felt they weren't on my side. That said, there was a sense that in order to be a successful classicist, you had to either be a man or pretend to be one. At the beginning of my lecturing career, for maybe 10 years, I really did pretend to be one. I aped a very masculine version of what it was to be authoritative in classics in order to make people listen to what I had to say. I never felt very comfortable doing that, though, and my rhetorical style and what I said in my lectures never sounded very convincing in my own ears. Question: what do you hope readers will take away from your relationship with the classics? Answer: I'm not asking my readers to share my experience entirely. In fact, in the book, I try to get across very clearly that the classics are not the only show in town. There are all kinds of deep pasts that will inspire people in the same way that antiquity has inspired me. I wouldn't like to live in a world where everyone studied classics. That would be just awful. But I would like to live in a world where everybody thought it was complete rubbish when some government minister stood up and claimed that we don't need to study ancient Rome or Greece. I'd like everyone to know enough to realize that wouldn't be true. Classics help us see through the bullshit. 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I'm your volunteer reader, Kim Chupa Cornell. Music is classical royal British music by D'Lo Sound. Remember, you can always take Sun Sounds with you. 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

0: Hello, this is your Sun Sounds volunteer broadcaster, Carol Hampton, bringing you this week's edition of Earth and Home. Today, we will be reading from Real Simple Magazine, Summer 2025, and Better Homes and Gardens, July-August 2025. 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Smart Money, Financial Frenemies. Can you and your savings survive these relationships? Yes, if you keep reading. By Naomi Barr. We all have them in our lives. People we care about who seem to be on a very different page from us when it comes to finances. Money is a heavy and hard subject, embedded into our sense of self-worth, security, autonomy, and power. Our feelings around it are based on myriad factors, from our upbringing and experiences, so our perspectives and practices are not always aligned with our friends and family members, leading to interactions that feel stressful or even undermining. We may sense that being around these people is bad for us and our bank balance, but it doesn't have to be that way. We asked experts to share some common financial negative influences and ways to improve our connection with them. The budget vampire. Who they are. This is the pal who makes reservations at the $4 sign new restaurant or plans extravagant birthday trips you feel pressured to attend. They're not afraid to spend on pricey experiences, and they want you to join in. It's always a good time until your credit card bill arrives. The fix. First, know your limits, says Stephanie Zepeda, PhD, a licensed marriage and family therapist in Houston who specializes in financial couples therapy. So many of my clients have no clue how much money goes toward discretionary spending, so we work on that, she adds. I typically recommend single people budget 5% to 10% of their post-tax take-home pay as fun money. For couples, it should be 10% to 20%. Crunching the numbers to get a monthly figure helps you make decisions based on hard facts rather than emotions. You can then tell your friend you're down for a concert as long as you opt for the $150 seats rather than blowing $300 on the floor tickets. Or share up front that you're happy to drop $25, not $75, on a bottle of wine. Or offer an alternative, like making dinner at your place instead of eating out. If your friend pushes back on your suggestions, tell them you want to spend time together, just in a fun way that's stress-free for you both. The show-off. Who they are. They walk you through their latest reno and flag every wildly expensive thing. They don't think twice about sharing the amount of their bonus. They want you to ooh and awe, but you find yourself jealous, annoyed, or put off by their tackiness, or all of the above. The fix. Identify the feelings, envy, resentment, irritation, etc., that are triggered during a bragging session, as well as why you feel that way, Zepeda says. Maybe you feel jealous when people spend money on themselves because you have trouble spending on yourself, she says. Maybe you're bummed because their lifestyle is out of your reach, or maybe you're a serious saver and feel a bit judgy about their extravagance. You can't know where your friend is coming from, so lead with empathy. Whether you suspect they're clueless about how often they steer the convo to money manners, they're looking for validation, they're out of touch, or they're overspending to fill a void. Maybe they're just really proud. No matter what, a compassionate, curious conversation is your best bet, says Megan McCoy, PhD, a licensed marriage and family therapist, certified financial therapist, and associate professor of personal financial planning at Kansas State University. Instead of expressing your envy or distaste, say something like, "I love hearing about your trips. They're so inspiring. Can you share how you budgeted for this one?" Their travels may come at the cost of eating every meal at home or racking up major debt, and you're not seeing the whole picture, McCoy says. If annoyance is more the issue for you, set boundaries. Instead of letting them go on and on about an over-the-top vacay, ask for three highlights. Or take bragging off the table entirely. You could gently express that you need a little less money talk, McCoy says. Share that you are working on some financial goals and think it would be helpful to limit conversations about spending, she says. It's up to you if you want to elaborate beyond that, but it could lead to an open and honest convo, which might be nice. The freeloader, who they are. Here we have your otherwise considerate friend who shows up to dinner parties empty-handed. They let you pick up the tab when you go out, promising to get it next time, then forget to. Or they ask to borrow money, saying they'll pay you back, but that Venmo never comes. Either they're strapped for cash or they just don't appreciate the value of it, especially when it's yours. The fix. It's best to nip these situations in the bud, says Lindsay. Brian Podvin, a licensed master social worker and certified financial therapist in Ann Arbor, Michigan, who has a suggested script. Try confirming plans for a movie date with, I would love to go. I think it's your turn to pay. If you get the sense that there's a true financial hardship, Brian Podvin recommends coming up with alternative, less pricey, or even free meetups. Have you let things go too far already? A direct conversation with warmth and compassion is in order. You want to invite your friend to share their perspective rather than assuming the worst about them, McCoy says. You might say, I feel like I've been covering costs a lot recently, and I'm wondering if you see it the same way. Can we talk about the best way to split things up so I can feel a little less stressed about it? Open-ended questions signal that you're willing to listen, which can prevent defensiveness and encourage genuine understanding, she explains. These talks might feel difficult at first, and you need to weigh the costs and benefits of having them, Brian Podvin says. If this is a friendship you really care about and you really value, then having a potentially awkward conversation is, no pun intended, totally worth it. That concludes Financial Frenemies. Let's move on to the next article. How We Live, Advice, Inspiration, and a Little Peace of Mind. Away, off the eaten path. Cook up some fun on one of these unique food-centric adventures by Jenna Helwig and Melissa Matthews. When you're planning your next vacay, keep in mind that there's no better or tastier way to get to know a place than through its cuisine. Whether you want to arrange your whole trip around eating and drinking, or just add a bit of flavor to the itinerary, check out these food-focused activities. At the very least, you'll come home with memories of amazing meals, and you might even return with some new kitchen skills. Go farm to table in Ireland. Sign up for a half-day, full-day, or multi-day class at the world-famous Ballymallow Cookery School in beautiful County Cork, a southern region of the Emerald Isle. Launched in 1983 by cookbook author Dorina Allen, dubbed the Julia Child of Ireland, and her brother Rory O'Connell, the school focuses on sustainability and just-picked ingredients, offering classes in bread baking, foraging, family meals, and more. While you're there, explore the extensive vegetable gardens, meet some cows at the organic farm, and stay for dinner, or the night, at the nearby Ballymallow House Hotel, known for its extravagant rolling dessert cart. If you're looking for a career change, there's also a 12-week course for aspiring culinary professionals. From about $160 per person for a half-day class. ballymallowcookeryschool.ie. Again, that's ballymallowcookeryschool.ie. Do a deep dive in Italy. Co-founded by Elizabeth Mancilli, an American who's lived in Italy for decades, and her daughter, Sophie Mancilli. Via Rosa runs highly sought after and quickly sold out group tours in regions such as Sardinia, Puglia, Sicily, Umbria, and Tuscany. On one of the week-long trips, you might take a cooking class, explore local markets, and visit producers of artisanal ingredients, olive oil, cheese, charcuterie, wine. Elizabeth and Sophie lead many of the tours, but you can also join trips hosted by cookbook authors, chefs, and other culinary stars. No matter who's guiding, you'll have plenty of time to explore the area on your own. And there's little to no hotel hopping. As Elizabeth says, I'd rather go deeper in one place than spend a lot of time on a bus. From about $5,460 per person for a six-day tour, includes meals and hotels. 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And that's ViaRosaItaly.com. 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Cook like a local in Mexico. For an intimate experience in Oaxaca, a city in southern Mexico that's considered by many to be the country's culinary capital, check out El Sabor Zapoteco Cooking School. It's located in the private home of the owner, Reina Mendoza, whose recipes are so well regarded that Michelin star chef Rick Bayless took one of her classes to learn how to make mole, a sauce made with chilies. Classes are small, usually 8 people, and start with a field trip to Teotitlan del Val, about 30 minutes outside of Oaxaca, where you'll tour the local market to pick up ingredients. Then you'll head back to Mendoza's house to whip up various dishes like mole negro, pipián, a sauce made with nuts, spices, and tomatillos, chicken enchiladas, tamales, and other appetizers, mains, and desserts. 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Cooking classes, Elsa Borza Poteco. blogspot.com, and that's cookingclassesselsaborzapoteco.blogspot.com. 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This is Earth and Home, and I am your volunteer broadcaster, Carol Hampton. Let's get back to Off the Eaten Path. Gobble up dim sum in New York City. If a trip to the Big Apple is on your docket this year, spread your wings and venture out to the vibrant Chinatown in Flushing, Queens. 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Go early because people line up to try Chef Robbie Robinson's pork with crispy skin and beef ribs. Next up, Holy Hill, where you'll find some of the most talked about South Carolina hash and rice at Sweatman's Barbecue, sweatmansbbq.com. This state delicacy is a stew-like concoction of meats, vegetables, and sauce. Finally, what's a South Carolina trip without a stop in Charleston? For a whole hog situation, meaning meat from the entire animal, go to the James Beard Award-winning Rodney Scott's Whole Hog Barbecue, rodneyscottsbbq.com, which serves slow-cooked pork that's topped with the restaurant's signature vinegar-based sauce. Tis the season for road trips and meats. That concludes Off the Eaten Path. Next, day drinking, yay or nay. Minor issues, major opinions. Everyone's got thoughts. We collected yours, then called on the experts to settle the debate once and for all. Dana McMahon. Readers say, spritz me, please. Yay, but you will pay for it. Cody Twinkles. Drinking disrupts my sleep, so I prefer to do it early in the afternoon. Nikki Glossy. There's a time and a place. Vacation, surprise, good weather, surprise, bad weather, etc. Sriracha the cat. Nothing for me, thanks. I would just end up with a headache and need a nap. Love Food, MKE. It always sounds good, but never feels good. Maggie.Kramer1. Never works out for me unless I'm in Italy. It's Nadoff, not Madoff. The experts say, day drinking, with its long, slow roll of light and fizzy concoctions, may seem healthier than, say, a martini nightcap. But not so much, says Samata Sharma, MD, medical director of Brigham and Women's Dushku Palangian Bridge Clinic in Boston. Alcohol is a toxin, so any amount you put in your body is technically, well, toxic. The U.S. Surgeon General has warned of a connection between even moderate drinking and some cancers, and research suggests that excessive consumption can contribute to changes in the brain that may increase the risk of neurodegenerative diseases, like Alzheimer's, Sharma says. If you still want to enjoy a noon o'clock mimosa, we do. Here are a few points to defend the choice. First, alcohol can induce feelings of relaxation, which can be nice in the moment. Two, day drinks have more time to leave your system before bed, so they may be less likely to disrupt sleep. And if you're sipping over Eggs Benedict rather than on an empty tummy at happy hour, the food will slow absorption, says Priscilla Martinez, PhD, Deputy Scientific Director at Alcohol Research Group, a nonprofit focusing on improving public health. Thus, intoxication doesn't happen as quickly, if at all. It's also possible that partly because of our circadian rhythms, drinking earlier in the day feels better, says Johannes Thrule, PhD, Associate Professor of Mental Health at Johns Hopkins Bloomberg School of Public Health. We have a higher state of alertness in the morning or early afternoon, so we may have less of a perceived impact of impairment, he says. But that's perception. Alcohol is a depressant, and even moderate consumption can impair productivity, cognitive function, and energy levels for several hours, Thrule says. Several. Keep that in mind if you hope to do anything with the rest of your day. The takeaway? Drink responsibly, no matter the time. That concludes day drinking, yay or nay. Now we'll turn to better homes and gardens. Griddle power. Flat-top grills are the hottest outdoor cooking tool of the summer. If you've mastered the grill, now level up your skills with this versatile toy. Joining the Griddle Club. With a large flat top instead of grill grates, A propane griddle provides an even cooking surface for pretty much anything you want to prepare. The ability to adjust the heat on separate burners, depending on the model and size, makes it particularly handy to cook multiple items at once. Seasoning 101. Just like a cast iron pan, your griddle top needs to be seasoned with a layer of oil in order to keep its protective nonstick surface. You can find a Blackstone oil blend specifically for griddles made from shortening, beeswax and soy, and canola oils. You can also use an oil with a high smoke point such as avocado, canola, or grape seed. Keeping it clean. Maintain your flat top steel cooking surface to prevent rust and maximize its longevity by cleaning and seasoning after each use. 1. Scrape off food. Allow griddle to cool, then use a wide metal scraper to move debris and oil into the drip pan. Wipe excess mess with a paper towel. 2. Scrub surface. Spray down with hot water. Use a scouring pad. Make sure it's non-metallic, as metal can break off and get into food, to lift and remove any residue. 3. Dry thoroughly. Wipe down with a microfiber towel to get the surface completely dry. This is important, as any leftover moisture can cause rust. 4. Season with oil. Use a paper towel to apply a thin layer of griddle seasoning to the surface. Toolkit. Long spatulas allow for distance from the hot surface. You'll need at least one, but two are nice for handling multiple items. 2. Paper towels help clean up excess cooking grease and are also great for applying seasoning. 3. Squeeze bottles for water and oil, or seasoning sauce. Allow for quick distribution over the large surface. 4. Heavy-duty scrapers will lift any burnt food or debris without a lot of elbow grease after cooking. New ways to griddle. Think beyond basic omelets or hibachi night with our test kitchen's creative ideas for putting your flat top to work. 1. Morning tailgate shortcut. 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A perfect perch. Add a catio to your patio, and your domesticated feline will feel like a jungle cat. It's the trendy outdoor living space designed to keep your pet happy and safe. Make a catnapper's dream come true with a generous hammock. A square of durable outdoor fabric with channels on each end attaches with a length of nylon rope knotted to small carabiner clips. If you have a cat who stares longingly out the window, you might need a catio, the wordplay on cat plus patio. We researched, built, and tested the trend, and we agree. These structures are a cat's meow. A catio can be an essential part of a cat's well-being, particularly if they're able to engage in natural behaviors such as scratching and stalking. The enclosure protects birds and other wildlife from your cat, while safeguarding the cat from wandering off or falling prey to a larger predator. It can be a standalone structure or attached to the house. You can buy a kit or design your own, then set it up in the yard or garden, or on a hard surface like a patio or deck. A connected catio usually has an access door allowing a cat the freedom to go outside whenever they desire, says Yvette Baca, co-owner of Hella's Custom Catios in Edmonton, Alberta. No matter the setup, your cat's quality of life is improved with stimulation and playtime. A catio provides both. We made a simple knife edge pillow from two different Sunbrella indoor-outdoor fabrics for each perch. The yellow stripe and solid orange make a happy reversible mix. We added a pot of wheatgrass. Access to a water bowl is a must. A mobile is fun for every cat. We chose fabric with small prints that might resemble fish scales once the shapes were cut and stitched together. A length of natural twine sewn into the fish and attached to the ceiling keeps them secure. Multiple levels offer space to play or laze. We sewed cushions, a hammock, and a mobile to amp up the fun. There are many catios on the market, from petite structures to extra-large enclosures that hold multiple cats. We bought this Grapatio cat enclosure, $196, Amazon.com, because it has a solid roof that would protect from the hot sun or a pop-up rain shower. The structure was pre-finished and included the hardware needed to assemble. We stuffed the fish with catnip, a common herb in the mint family. We potted another safe herb, catmint. It needs full sun, so the pot allows it to travel between the catio and the garden. Tip: check the ASPCA poisonous plant list to make sure you choose non-toxic plants. These outdoor pens can significantly enhance your cat's quality of life, providing both physical and mental benefits. Dr. Brittany Scott, DVM. That concludes A Perfect Perch. If you missed any part of this program or are interested in another program, check out our on-demand menu on sunsounds.org. We are at the conclusion of this week's Earth and Home program. This is your Sun Sounds of Arizona volunteer broadcaster, Carol Hampton. Thank you for tuning in this week. Join me next time for another new and informative program. 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

Good afternoon, and welcome to the Green Thumb Show. I'm Lee Murray, your reader for Sun Sounds of Arizona. Thanks for joining us. From today's Arizona Republic, Dreaming of Spring? Start a Garden Journal by Mary Janik. As one gardening season winds down, it's time to begin planning the next. A garden journal is a useful tool to organize planning, keep track of chores and supplies, celebrate successes, and make note of mistakes. Think of it as a garden diary to jog your memory when life gets busy and it's hard to remember where you put your keys, let alone what you planted where last year. To get started on a garden journal, think about what would be helpful to remember for that season. The following are some common categories. First, a garden layout map. The map should show all your raised beds, containers, and in-ground areas with plenty of space to write in the crops for the season. You could sketch out a template of your garden or use free online garden planning tools. Keep a copy of the blank design map to plan use in the future. The garden map makes it easier to develop and keep track of beneficial planting strategies like companion planting combinations. It also guides planting by grouping plants that will benefit from frost cloth in cool weather or shade cloth in the summer. Planning your layout ahead of time and having a completed map makes quick work of placing transplants and direct sowing when the time comes. Crop rotation schedule. Keep a copy of each season's map and make note of what was ultimately planted in each bed, along with good options for following seasons. For example, avoid planting nematode-prone crops in the same location year after year, or planting certain crops that don't do well after others, like tiny carrot seeds after sweet potatoes, which can interfere with germination. Seed inventory and log. Keep a list of your seeds, including the source, in case you want to use them again. A seed starting log can track when seeds were started, germinated, potted up, and transplanted. Include reference information that lists crops with their preferred temperature ranges. Along with information on average temperatures for your area, you can plan when to direct sow or start seeds indoors to time them with the most hospitable outdoor temperatures. Keep the completed log to guide the following year's crops. Gardening supplies and sources. Knowing what you have on hand helps you remember to use it, maximizing the value of those purchases, and avoiding unnecessary duplication. Important dates. Include things like first and last frost, noteworthy weather events such as tropical storms or the occasional snowstorm, periods of extended rain or drought, and garden tasks. Brief notes about weather conditions, planting, harvesting, and similar observations can provide valuable guidance for future seed starting, transplanting, irrigation use, and use of frost or shade cloth. If you don't have a blank calendar available, check out sites that have free calendar templates. Gardening techniques. Jot down details of new techniques and outcomes to replicate successes and avoid failures. Soil test results. Having these handy will help plan soil amendments like compost, soil acidifiers, or lime, and monitor progress in building your soil's fertility. Fertilizer applications. A fertilizing schedule can be a good reminder for when the garden is ready for more. Record what fertilizer was used, the amount, and the outcome. Pests and pest control. Record when pests were found in the garden and how your interventions worked. This may help you get a jump on anticipating the arrival of pests like squash vine borers next year. Season summaries. The end of each season is a good time to pause and reflect on successes and failures. Make note of what did well and is worth repeating, as well as the duds. Pockets or large envelopes. These can be used to save seed packets, plant tags, receipts for returns, and similar items. Photographs. Include photos of your produce or the lushness of the garden itself to celebrate the fruits of your labor. They can motivate you when hard work in the garden awaits. Art. Just for fun, include gardening doodles or paintings to add a little levity or pizzazz. Formats for garden journals. After deciding what information would be useful to include in your journal, you're ready to select the best format. Fortunately, there's a type of garden journal to meet every preference.
You can shop for a ready-made garden journal from bookstores, mass merchandisers, seed and garden supply companies, and big-box stores. Some are practical versions that are waterproof and spiral-bound, while others are of keepsake quality. For example, an online search returns results ranging from a downloadable planner for 99 cents to a personalized wooden covered journal for about $40. Gardening blogger Christina Hicks Hamlin has written about different approaches to garden journaling in an article on the Gardener's Path website, where she shares personal practices and examples from a variety of journal styles, including photos of sample pages. Like most things, there are computer apps available to help manage gardening chores. Some apps offer planting calendars based on USDA hardiness zones, track daily and weekly tasks, and allow gardeners to document progress throughout the season. Many also include educational videos and online communities where gardeners can share experiences. Of course, an empty notebook or three-ring binder can easily be tailored to individual needs and preferences for a do-it-yourself garden journal. Published garden journals and online videos can also provide ideas and inspiration for setting up a system that works best for you. Like gardening itself, keeping a journal takes time and effort, but it may also save time, effort, and expense next season. It may even keep you from repeating those gardening blunders you swear you'll remember not to do next year. It can't help find your keys, though. Also from today's Arizona Republic, three things to know about maintaining garden tools by Paul Capiello. Holding a quality tool in your hands and putting it to proper use in the garden is a subtle but magical part of the practice of gardening. Putting that same tool to use after you've spent an inordinate amount of time sharpening, oiling, and generally fussing over it makes the experience even better. Doesn't a freshly washed and waxed car always just seem to run better? It's the same with gardening tools. All too often, gardening tools are those things that get bought at the bargain basement big box store for far too little cash, get abused in the garden, and then summarily thrown in the corner of the garage, covered with drying mud, nicked from clanging off rocks, and totally devoid of any potential to muster up any kind of magical feeling at all. While some social media hucksters might try to convince you otherwise, you don't need a whole lot in the garden tool bag. Just a few high-quality tools, well-maintained, can last any gardener a lifetime. Here are three gardening tools to use and how to maintain them. Garden spade. Many people make the mistake of confusing a spade with a shovel. A shovel, that long-handled thing with the rounded-off point, is great for scooping sand into sandbags if you happen to live on the Gulf Coast and are preparing for a hurricane. A proper garden spade has a short, sturdy shaft, a D-shaped handle, and a squared-off blade. A spade is not designed for scooping. It is designed for efficient cutting, cutting through soil and through roots. Spades are excellent for edging beds, much better than those silly bed edgers that unnecessarily take up room in the tool shed. But as primarily cutting instruments, garden spades need to have an effective edge. Trying to divide perennials or transplant a shrub with a dull spade is a bit like trying to slice a tomato with a turnip. Start with a quality spade, something with a sturdy feeling blade that doesn't feel like it will flex or bend under load. To sharpen by hand, secure the spade in a vise or have someone hold it in place for you while you draw a large, flat file across the inside of the spade edge. The goal is to create about a 30-degree angle on the inside of the blade, leave the back of the blade flat. An old, overly abused spade might require a dozen or so strokes with the file. Once sharp, a quick dress-up of the edge might only take a couple of strokes. Either way, be sure to wear a good pair of work gloves. You'll be surprised how efficient a dressed spade edge is at slicing through finger flesh. I could show you a few scars as proof. If you prefer the power option over the file approach, a bench grinder or a benchtop belt sander can do the trick as well. Pruning shears. A quality pair of pruning shears should always be at your side or within reach when working in the garden. Whether you are clipping a few flowers to bring inside, tweaking a hedge line, or trimming a broken branch on your favorite tree, pruning shears are about as versatile a tool as you could want. The best pruners are equipped with bypass blades that cut with a scissor motion.
Cheaper pruners use a blade and anvil, essentially one sharp blade that mashes the branch against a flat surface. Bypass pruners do a much better job in just about every case and are easier on your hands compared to the anvil type. Pruner blades need to be kept sharp, just like a spade. And like spade sharpening, bypass pruners are only sharpened on one side. The side of the blade that slides along its counterpart needs to be completely flat in order to create a smooth cut. Only the outside edge of the pruner blade gets a bevel. The easiest way to sharpen pruner blades is to use a small sharpening rod, steel or ceramic, or a small diamond paddle sharpener. And as with spade sharpening, an old and much abused blade might take a few minutes to bring to an edge, while a well cared for blade might just need a few strokes from time to time. I rarely sharpen mine more than once a year. As for sharpening angle, just mirror the factory set angle when you dress the pruner's edge. Other than sharpening, a good cleaning and oiling can make all the difference. Nothing is as frustrating as a pair of pruners that stick and don't move freely. Folding saw. Fixed blade saws used to be the norm, but sharpening saw blades is generally beyond most homeowner gardeners. I've tried, trust me on this one, and finding a professional these days is almost impossible. Fortunately, modern folding saws have been a great advancement in the garden. Most brands have razor-sharp blades that can speed through everything from just too big for your pruners to a 6-inch diameter tree limb. And the great thing is, the blades are replaceable. No sharpening needed. My current version has had the same blade for the last 3 years, so they don't have to be replaced all that often in the home gardening arena. With sharpened spade in my hand, fussed over pruners in my left back pocket, and trusting folding saw in my right, there's not much I can't tackle in the garden. Now here are some upcoming goings-on at Desert Botanical Garden, the Central Arizona Cactus and Succulent Society Annual Show and Sale 2026, March 27th through 29th, Friday and Saturday, 8 a.m. to 4 p.m., Sunday, 8 a.m. to 3 p.m., price included with membership or general admission. The event showcases CACSS 50-plus year collaborative relationship with Desert Botanical Garden. Dorrance Hall will contain a display of over 400 fantastic plants, demonstrating the talent and ability of club members to raise and cultivate cactus and other succulents to their highest level. Plant experts will be available to answer visitors' questions about the plants on display. Visitors may purchase similar plants from more than 20 vendors in an outside shaded sales area adjacent to Dorrance Hall. 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Plants can also be potted for free for instant gratification at the potting station. 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

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Finally, the Majestic Mariposas, February 28th through May 10th, time 9:30 a.m. to 5 p.m., included in membership or general admission. Celebrate the arrival of spring at the Cohen Family Butterfly Pavilion, where hundreds of colorful southwestern butterflies fill the air with life. 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Desert Botanical Garden is located at 1201 North Galvin Parkway in Phoenix. And if you have questions, you can email contact@dbg.org or visit the admissions box office from 8 a.m. to 8 p.m. From the February-March issue of Phoenix Home and Garden Magazine, A Passion for Vines. Bold blooms, vigorous vines, and surprising resilience. These passion flower hybrids bring exotic beauty to low desert gardens. Snow Queen Passion Vine. This is a climbing vine. Grows summer through fall, and the color is white. 10 to 20 feet high by 2 to 4 feet wide. Needs well-drained soil. Grows in zones 8 to 11. Full to partial sun, medium water, medium maintenance, and attracts butterflies. With a parentage that includes P. caerulea, Snow Queen features a pure white flower with a hint of green along the petal margins. This award-winning hybrid was developed in the UK in 2017 and arrived in the US a few years later. In the low desert, it performs best when afternoon shade is provided during the hottest part of the summer. Its occasional fruits are not palatable. Why we like it? The ornamental flowers of Snow Queen are long-lasting and fragrant. This vigorous climber thrives when supported by a trellis, fence, or arbor and requires minimal pruning. Nancy Garrison Passion Vine. This is a climbing vine. Color is white and purple, spring through fall. Grows 10 to 20 feet high by 4 to 8 feet wide. Needs well-drained soil. Grows in zones 9 through 11. Full to partial sun, medium water, medium maintenance, and attracts bees and butterflies. A cultivar of P. edulis, Nancy Garrison puts on a spectacular nectar-rich flower show of purple and white blooms. It's also self-fertilizing and produces edible fruit that ripens in late summer and early fall. It performs best with afternoon shade and consistent moisture in the low desert. Why we like it? This is a good choice for gardeners who enjoy plants that produce fruit as well as flowers. Fruit can be eaten fresh or used as a sweet and tart flavoring for drinks, jellies, and desserts. This plant requires support in the form of a trellis, arbor, or fence. Under ideal conditions, it may flower and fruit virtually year-round. Lavender Lady Passion Vine. This is also a climbing vine. Color is purple, spring through fall. 10 to 30 feet high by 4 to 6 feet wide. Needs well-drained soil. Grows zones 9 to 11. Needs full to partial sun, medium water, medium maintenance, and attracts butterflies. Prized for its abundance of ornate lavender purple flowers and deep blue-green foliage, Lavender Lady is heat-tolerant and does best in the low desert, protected from summer sun with regular watering. This variety may produce fruit, but they are hollow and inedible. Why we like it? This vigorous

0: Climber is an excellent choice for arbors, trellises, and walls. Make a galush backdrop for gardens in many styles. As with other passion vines, most well-drained soil types are sufficient. Non-fruiting varieties can also be grown in containers of at least 15 to 20 gallons in size, as long as the pot includes a trellis. Finally, the Lady Margaret Passion Vine. This is also a climbing vine. Color is red summer through fall, 6 to 30 feet high by 4 to 6 feet wide. Needs well-drained soil, grows zones 9 to 11. Full to partial sun, medium water, medium maintenance, attracts butterflies and hummingbirds. A hybrid of P. coccinea and P. incarnata, Lady Margaret features large raspberry red flowers with white centers and is thought to be one of the most forgiving options for low desert gardens due to its heat tolerance. To protect the roots, plant in a shady area where the vine's tips can reach the sun. Why we like it? Lady Margaret is a favorite of butterflies and is even known as a larval host for the Gulf fritillary butterfly. Grown for its showy blooms rather than for fruit, this plant can also do well in large containers with trellises, making it ideal for patio gardens as well as the more typical arbors, walls, and pergolas. And those of you who are regular listeners to this show know we feature stories each week from the terrific book, Chicken Soup for the Gardener's Soul. In this book, one of many in the Chicken Soup series, this one devoted entirely to the subject of gardening. There's so many great stories in it, and this one is called God's Mountain Garden. It was written by Bertha M. Sutliff, and there's a quote here, a Chinese proverb. Keep a green tree in your heart, and perhaps the singing bird will come. God's Mountain Garden. I grew up on a farm in the mountains of northwest Arkansas. As children, my brother and I roamed every inch of the little mountain facing my parents' house. We knew where every giant boulder and animal burrow was on that little piece of mountain bordering my dad's farm. One day my grandpa came to visit from his home several miles away. We sat on the front porch swing looking at the mountain, and he began to tell me a story. It was a delightful tale about him and me living in a little cabin on the mountain. "Can you see it?" he asked. "It's right there by that big acorn tree. You see it?" Well, of course I saw it. What 8-year-old child wouldn't see what her imagination wanted her to see? "We're going to live in that cabin. We'll catch a wild cow for our milk and pick wild strawberries for our supper," Grandpa continued. "I bet the squirrels will bring us nuts to eat. We'll search the bushes for wild chickens and turkeys. The chickens will give us eggs, and we'll cook us a turkey over the big old fireplace. Yep, we'll do that someday." From that day on, every time I saw my grandpa, I asked when we would go to live in that little log cabin on the mountain. Then he'd once more spin the story of how the two of us would live in the cabin with the wild flowers and wild animals around us. Time raced on, I grew into my teens and gradually forgot grandpa's story. After graduating high school, I still saw grandpa and loved him dearly, but not like that little girl did. I grew out of the fantasy of the log cabin and wild cows. Before long, I married and set up my own house. One day, the phone rang. When I heard my daddy's sorrowful voice, I knew my grandpa had left us. He had been in his garden behind his house and died there, his heart forever stopped. I grieved alongside my mother for my dear grandpa, remembering his promises of the cabin in the woods with all its animals and flowers. It seemed I could once again hear his voice telling me the fantasy we shared. I felt my childhood memories being buried with him. Less than a year later, I went to visit my parents' farm. Mama and I sat on the front porch, admiring the green foliage of the mountain. It had been 10 months since Grandpa had passed away, but the longing to hear his voice one more time was still fresh in my soul. I told Mama about the story Grandpa had always told me of the cabin in the woods, the wild cow, the chickens, and turkey. "Mom," I said after I'd finished my story, "would you mind if I went for a walk by myself?" "Of course not," was her reply. I changed into old jeans and put on my walking shoes. Mama cautioned me to be careful and went on with her chores. The walk was invigorating. Spring had come to the country and everything was getting green. Little Johnny jump-ups were springing up all over the pastures. New calves were following their mamas, begging for milk. At the foot of the mountain, I stopped. "Where did Grandpa say that acorn tree was?" "Straight up from the house," I thought I heard him say. I began my journey up the little mountain. It was steeper than I remembered, and I was out of shape. I trudged on, determined to find that tree. Suddenly the ground leveled out. I was amazed to see what was before me. Soft green moss covered a small, flat clearing. Dogwood trees, smothered in pastel bloom, surrounded it. Off to the side stood a tall oak tree, Grandpa's acorn tree. Scattered among the tufts of moss were vibrant colors of wildwood violets. Green rock ferns and pearly snowdrops were scattered about as well. I could hardly catch my breath. I don't know how long I stood there, several minutes, I suppose. Finally, I came to my senses and sat down on the moss. In all my childhood wanderings on the mountain, I'd never seen this magically beautiful place. Was this what Grandpa meant when he pointed out our special spot on the mountainside all those years ago? Did he know this was here? A squirrel darted in front of me. He had a nut in his mouth. I watched as he scampered up the oak tree. No, I didn't see a wild cow or chickens, but in my heart I knew they were there somewhere. I decided to go tell Mama what I'd found. She would want to see it too. Before I left, I took one more look. It was the most beautiful place I could have ever imagined. It didn't take me as long to get back to the house. I burst into the kitchen, babbling about the clearing on the side of the mountain. Mama calmed me down enough so she could understand what I was talking about. Daddy heard the conversation and tried to convince me that there was no such place up there. He knew the mountain and had never seen anything like that. On my insistence, he and Mama decided to go see the amazing place I was raving about. Once again, I climbed the mountain straight up from the house. Before I knew it, we were at the top. "We must have missed it," I told my dad. He just nodded and we retraced our steps. We searched for over an hour for that little place on the mountain. We never found it. I was devastated. On the way back home, Mama put her arms around my shoulders. "Sissy," she said, "you know what you saw, don't you?" "Yeah, I know what I saw, and I know it's there somewhere. We must have missed it." "No, sweetie, it's not there anymore. You saw God's garden. Only special people can see that. Your grandpa loved you so much, and he knew you were grieving inside. Hold that memory in your heart." I'm 52 years old now, and every time I go back to Mama's house and sit on the porch, I remember the secret garden Grandpa told me about. But I no longer go out and look for it. No, I know just where it is. That's called God's Mountain Garden, written by Bertha M. Sutliff, one of the many stories that make up chicken soup for the gardener's soul. And that's the Green Thumb Show for this week. For Sun Sounds Radio, I'm Lee Murray, your reader. Thanks for joining us. Have a great week. Be safe and healthy. And we'll be talking with you soon.
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2: 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Finding Her Light. After working her way through grief, body dysmorphia, and a host of health issues, actor Aiza Gonzalez is recentering her life around what sustains her. First up, three major film projects. Yes, you're seeing her everywhere right now. By Samantha Leal, photographs by Adam Franzino, styling by Ryan Young. It's sunny on the rooftop of Soho House Holloway, an unseasonably warm 76 degrees on a March afternoon in LA. Her curls shining in the rays, actor Aiza Gonzalez sips iced coffee, wearing athleisure and little, if any, makeup. She waves and smiles, and the scene feels effortlessly light. Almost a cliché, to be frank. So perfect that it's hard to imagine having a genuine conversation. But as she settles in to our back and forth, the brightness quickly gives way to something sharper, something more real. I've always said my life is far from perfect, she tells me. It's been incredibly messy, and morally, sometimes it doesn't fully align. Who I want to be and what I am sometimes are not in the same place, and that's okay, because that is life. This is the Aiza rarely seen in Hollywood, vibrant and sunlit on the surface, yet deeply shaped by grief, health battles, and the slow work of feeling at home in herself. Her days are incredibly full, but so are the years behind her, the ones that taught her about the life she's trying to build. And that life has been extremely busy of late. In addition to wrapping up 9 months in Budapest filming for seasons 2 and 3 of Netflix's Three Body Problem, the 36-year-old also has 3 movie projects hitting this year. Already out is Mike and Nick and Alice, an action comedy in which she plays Alice, a woman tangled up in an organized crime meets science fiction plot. Next up is the thriller In the Gray, out May 15th. Her third release with director Guy Ritchie at the helm and perhaps one of her most ambitious films to date. Then there's I Love Boosters, out May 22nd. An all-star film by Boots Riley that, like his directorial debut, transports viewers to a completely different world while ruminating on the implications of our actions in this one. I like bold characters. I love women with agency who are chaotic and in a way multifaceted. And I think those projects couldn't be more different, she says. Aiza's process with I Love Boosters in particular must have felt like playtime, creating a character within the context of that film. I had a huge question mark on how to play her, and Boots was just like, go for it. And so we kind of created this deadpan emo character. You pray that it lands, because it's a real big swing, and she's hilarious. I find her really funny. As Aiza speaks, I'm taken by how easily her mind shuffles through things. She's quick-witted and thoughtful, and she speaks easily on everything, from filming to grief to body image. There's no pretense, and while she's bubbly, she's also grounded. She's prepared, she's ready, yet she's also fluid and funny, an actor fully in command of herself and her story. But it's taken time, effort, and patience to get to this vibrant, calm, and confident state. Born in Mexico City, Isa started acting at a young age, landing a leading role in a telenovela as a teen, and later breaking out in another starring role in the Argentinian-Mexican Nickelodeon sitcom Sueña Conmigo. A singer, she also released two albums, Contra Corriente and Te Acordarás de Mí, before moving to LA in 2013 to further her acting career. I was so terrified when I broke into the industry with 2017's Baby Driver, because I was very self-conscious about English not being my first language, she says. I felt like I was just never going to have the naturality that it took. Like, when you're speaking your language, you react in your language. And having to sort of fake that because you're not in your natural language, people sometimes take for granted. Preparation and discipline are what really make the difference. Isa's resume has steadily expanded across film and TV. She's appeared in blockbuster hits like Godzilla vs. Kong and high-octane thrillers like Ambulance, in addition to the cult favorite show, From Dusk Till Dawn, the series. Despite the success, Isa has been candid about her struggles with confidence, body image, and self-consciousness after growing up in the public eye. When she was 12, her father died in a motorcycle accident. As she navigated that grief, she turned to compulsive eating, an experience that coincided with the pressure of being a woman in an external-facing industry in the late 90s and early 2000s, and which contributed to a long battle with body dysmorphia. It's so funny because when I was young, I always thought, oh my God, I'm so mature for my age. And everyone would say, you're so mature for your age. You're incredibly mature for your age. And you start kind of believing that story, she says. At the time, she thought she had everything under control. But with distance, she sees it differently. Now, with age and maturity, in hindsight, I'm like, I was really unwell, she says. I never went down a rabbit hole of alcoholism or other addictions. Mine was just this incredibly complex journey with my own body. In recent years, she has tried to better understand how grief and trauma shaped the dysfunctional relationship with her body. She points to the books like The Body Keeps the Score that help people understand how trauma can manifest physically, often in ways when they don't immediately recognize. I ate my feelings for so long, my body became this armor, she says. That experience unfolded during an era of brutal tabloid culture. Isa remembers standing in checkout lines and seeing magazines that zoomed in on celebrities' cellulite. It was horrifying, she says. It was with the intent to make fun of them, to minimize them, to make them feel like they're not good enough, or to humanize them, but in a way that is vile, not in a compassionate or empathetic way, but in a vicious way. Today, she feels relieved to see a shift in how women embrace their bodies and their cellulite. It's so beautiful now when I see women flaunting their bodies the way they are. I've had cellulite since I was really young. I'm prone to it with genetics, and I remember being, like, terrified of showing it. And now I'm just like, who the F cares? Her perspective on trauma has evolved as well. She says that it does ground you in a way, but you also realize that trauma is trauma, and it will destabilize you, and you can only try your utter best in those moments. It's okay. It's messy. That self-awareness now extends to her health, too, as Isa reveals to Women's Health that she's living with endometriosis, adenomyosis, and polycystic ovary syndrome, PCOS. Conditions that took years to properly identify, she says. It's the usual story you hear over and over again with women, she says. It's the, oh, this is normal. This is part of your cycle. This is part of your cramps. Oh, this pain is normal. Oh, this level of bleeding is normal. Oh, these mood swings are normal. This weight gain is normal. And it's just decades of that. Ultimately, she was forced to take a closer look. It just got to this place where eventually your body cracks. And sadly, it was kind of the situation for me, she says, pointing also to a family history that made her really want to get to the bottom of her symptoms and her pain. Once I turned 30, I became really consistent. I started doing yearly checkups, like religiously, with MRIs to keep track of what was going on with my body. It was through one of these MRIs that she got her first diagnosis at the age of 30. Severe adenomyosis, a condition in which the tissue that normally lines the uterus grows into the organ's muscular wall, often causing heavy bleeding, painful periods, and pelvic pain. And in Isa's case, leaving her with an enlarged uterus, measuring roughly 5 inches, noticeably bigger than the typical 2 to 3.5 inch size. These scans, plus the decision to freeze her eggs, led to her being diagnosed with endometriosis and PCOS, a hormonal disorder that can cause irregular periods, enlarged ovaries, and symptoms like weight gain, acne, and fertility challenges. When Isa began discussing her health with friends and family, she was surprised to learn how unfamiliar her conditions were to so many women around her. The more I spoke to others about these things, women were like, "I've never heard this before," she says. And that was mind-boggling. You look at the numbers out there, women with endo or adenomyosis or PCOS, and most of my girlfriends had no idea what they were. For Isa, the experience underscored what she sees as a deeper issue in women's healthcare. "It made me understand how broken the system is," she says. "The gaslighting of years of, you do have it, and then you don't have it," from doctors. She says getting diagnosed, which she points out isn't an easy feat, was extremely affirming. "Just getting a little bit of light at the end of the tunnel made a difference. Now I can take action and be kinder to my body, where I used to be like, why am I not recovering faster? Or why am I getting these period pains?" That action, she mentions, involved diet and exercise, alongside help from doctors and holistic treatments. Amid this uncertainty about her health, Isa made the decision to freeze her eggs to give herself a sense of control. "When I started realizing everything that was going on with my body, I just said, you know what? I don't know where this road is going to end, but I don't want to miss this window and that opportunity. And so I found this amazing doctor, and she made me feel so safe." During the egg freezing process, Isa keyed into the importance of her diet. Having dabbled in vegan, vegetarian, and keto diets in the past, she now just tries to eat to fuel her body and ease inflammation with her conditions, which means incorporating anti-inflammatory foods, fatty fish for antioxidants, leafy greens, and whole grains. Moving her body is also important. Isa does a mix of Pilates, heavyweight training, and boxing, the latter of which she credits with helping her mental health for more than a decade. "Feeling good in my body makes my mind stable, and it's huge for me," she says. At the moment, though, her workout routine is more intense than usual, as she's training for an undisclosed project, working to bulk up with 2 weight training sessions a day. Her partners in this endeavor are Jen Weiderstrom, a pro trainer and vice president of coaching for Arnold Schwarzenegger's fitness community, Arnold's Pump Club, and personal trainer Julian Baugh. She works with movement specialist and chiropractor Tariq Adra, as well as physical therapist Fabrice Gautier. She's also working with nutritionist Chris Talley to power through the workouts and recovery. "I have 3-4 people working with me across the board, and it's just been amazing because I'm learning so much through it all," she says. Isa also takes an "it takes a village" approach to her beauty routine, working with facialist Vanessa Hernandez and doing things like PRF, platelet-rich fibrin treatments, and using biostimulators, as well as seeing a lymphatic drainage specialist. She loves dabbling in new wellness modalities, like sensory deprivation tanks and hyperbaric chambers. She'll try most things once. She relies on her Oura Ring to understand her sleep, though she confesses she wants to become better at getting consistent sleep. Having a tennis pro for a partner, however, helps. The athlete's routine offers a template for her own life. In fact, Isa credits her boyfriend, Grigor Dimitrov, they were set up by Eva Longoria, for being a huge part of her own evolution in becoming kinder to her body, and also learning what true support looks like. He's someone who shows up for her through doctor's appointments, does his own research to understand her diagnoses, and helps her stay disciplined. He's just so in tune with himself, she says. Seeing that on a daily basis was very informative, and I've never been in such an amazing, healthy, all-around relationship with someone that I admire and look up to. Isa's life experiences, losing a father so young, dealing with body image issues, and years of unexplained pain, and navigating interpersonal relationships in the public eye, have ultimately helped her be more understanding toward herself and more understanding of what so many other women go through. You're not alone in this health process, and we're all finding our ways, she says. Through that empathy, she's learned to approach her own journey with patience and perspective, and it has brought clarity. Now I feel like I'm coming to this place where I'm on the right path, she says. A path that embraces both the realities of her body and the fullness of her life. One that is messy, imperfect, but deeply human, and entirely hers. That was Finding Her Light by Samantha Leal. And now, Comeback Loading. College basketball star Chloe Kitt shares her roadmap for injury recovery by Amanda Lucci. Chloe Kitt had a vision for 2026. She'd lead the South Carolina Gamecocks on a magical March Madness run to close out her senior year of college, become a first-round pick in the WNBA draft, and start her professional basketball career at the top of her game. But that all changed when she tore her ACL in a preseason scrimmage announced in October. The season-ending injury and her subsequent decision to return to school for one more year, rather than declare for the draft, was tough to accept at first. But now, she views it as a learning experience. The time off has allowed Chloe to focus more on the mental side of basketball, which she struggled with in the past. She began working with a sports psychiatrist and a therapist, and her game has noticeably improved. Now, she's excited to be building on that mental work. You can be physically strong, but that doesn't mean anything if your mental isn't strong, she says. It really takes all of you. This year hasn't panned out the way she expected, but she's thankful to view the game in a new way. I see so much sitting on the side. It's eye-opening, she says. Now, I have to try and be a leader. Here's the roadmap for her most epic return yet. 1. Celebrate small wins. While Chloe can't play yet, walking without crutches for the first time was a major milestone. So was jumping. Next up, she's excited to run. I'm looking forward to all those little things, she says. 2. Watch and learn. She's taking advantage of her new perspective on the sidelines. The pace of the game has slowed down in my head, she says. I see so much more than when I'm on the floor. The open person or the next rotation, I see it differently. 3. Find new outlets. Before her injury, Chloe's palms would sweat pregame and nerves would just take over. I needed to relax. I just couldn't, she says. She found tools to help manage her feelings, like journaling and coloring, that she still uses. 4. Just breathe. Finding her calm is a priority, especially during her recovery. When Chloe experiences a stressful moment or senses she's about to get riled up, she counts 10 deep breaths to help center herself. 5. Turn the page. This advice from head coach Dawn Staley has helped Chloe push through everything from a rough streak of games to her injury. I'm moving on to the next, she says, not just staying in the past. 6. Play with purpose. There used to be days when Chloe just didn't feel like playing basketball. But losing her ability to play helped her rediscover a love for the game. I'm not going to take it for granted, she says. And now, I'll be reading Personal Best. Copyright 2026, Ebix Incorporated. Issue date, April 2026. Socializing boosts your health. Research shows that our friendships and social connections directly help maintain our health and may increase our longevity. Maybe you had a physical exam from a healthcare provider this year, but did you talk about your social life? Friendships and social connections improve health and help people live longer. High-quality relationships reduce the risk of chronic disease and illnesses, including heart disease, stroke, dementia, and depression, according to the CDC. Some of the research on the importance of social connection comes from studying loneliness. About 1 in 3 adults in the U.S. reports feeling lonely. This is regarded now as so important, your provider may ask if you regularly spend time with friends. People are naturally social and look to others to feel a sense of belonging and importance. We look for community to help us survive and thrive. 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Social connections extend beyond just friends. They include your neighbors, schools, workplaces, places of worship, and other communities. And don't forget book clubs, interest groups, and volunteering. Here are some tips from the National Institute on Aging for how to build social connections. Try to make the most of your social time spent in person. Find an activity you enjoy. 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To help you keep connected with someone who lives far away, use video chat. And now, Zorba's Corner by Zorba Pastor, MD. Trigger finger. Trigger finger makes a finger get stuck in a bent position, and then it may snap straight suddenly, like pulling and releasing a trigger. It can affect any finger, although the ring finger and thumb are most common. The problem comes from inflammation in the tendon sheath, the wrapper around the tendon, which prevents the tendon from sliding smoothly. Causes include repetitive gripping or squeezing, and sports such as tennis, pickleball, or golf. Some medical conditions, such as diabetes, rheumatoid arthritis, gout, or low thyroid, also increase risk of trigger finger. Treatment usually starts with splinting, gentle stretching, and anti-inflammatories. If this fails, the next step is a steroid injection to reduce the swelling. And if this fails, then a short outpatient procedure can be done to release the tight tissue and restore smooth movement. Well, that's all the time we have for today. This has been Emily with Healthy Life. I hope you've enjoyed today's reading from the audio reading service at the Allen County Public Library in Fort Wayne, Indiana.
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3: There's good news for people with ABLE accounts and for those who may be contributing to them. I'm Sandy Murillo with the Disability Minute. 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In 2022, the maximum amount people could contribute to these accounts was $16,000. That amount has now increased to $17,000 per year. Those who are working can contribute an additional $13,590 per year. Illinois Treasurer Michael Frerichs says there are also tax benefits for other individuals who wish to contribute to loved ones' ABLE accounts.
4: An Illinois taxpayer who contributes to any Illinois ABLE account can deduct $10,000 if filing as an individual or $20,000 if filing jointly from Illinois state income taxes.
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Hello, everyone, and welcome back to the program. This edition covers the week of May 10th, 2026. Hope everyone is doing well and enjoying the beautiful spring weather. Due to some health concerns here at home, we're doing a rebroadcast of a program from 6 years ago. So enjoy the trip back to the past and grab a cup of coffee and let's get started. 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The program of theirs called Shots, and you can find it online at npr.org. And the first story from them, we're going to listen to a couple this morning. First one is called In Together, Former Surgeon General Writes About the Importance of Human Connection. And this is first broadcast on NPR on May 11th, 2020, and it was written by Rachel Martin. When Dr. Vivek Murthy was Surgeon General of the United States during the Obama administration, he went on a listening tour of America. He wanted to hear firsthand about people's health concerns. That meant addressing opioid addiction, diabetes, and heart disease. And one more thing, something he really wasn't prepared for, the number of Americans suffering from a lack of human connection. Loneliness, he learned, was impacting them not only mentally, but also physically. Quote, I found that people who struggle with loneliness, that's associated with an increased risk of heart disease, dementia, depression, anxiety, sleep disturbances, and even premature death, unquote, he told NPR. It's a subject he writes about in his new book, Together, The Healing Power of Human Connection in a Sometimes Lonely World. And we'll bring you some highlights from the interview that was broadcast on NPR. On finding that loneliness is at the root of so much emotional and physical pain. I heard many familiar stories about substance abuse and addiction, stories about depression and anxiety. But what I didn't expect was that behind so many of their stories were threads of loneliness. And people wouldn't say to me, quote, I'm lonely, unquote, but they would say things like this, quote, I feel like I have to shoulder all of these burdens by myself. I feel if I disappear tomorrow, no one would even notice, unquote. And I heard this time and time again. It was like a light bulb went off. And I saw in the research that loneliness was far more common than I had thought, affecting 22% of adults in America. And it was deeply consequential. On the word shame. There's a tremendous sense of shame that people who are lonely feel. I say that as someone who felt ashamed of being lonely as a child and even at points during adulthood. I think part of the reason is that saying you're lonely feels like saying you're not likable, you're not lovable, that somehow you're socially deficient in some way. The reality is that loneliness is a natural signal that our body gives us, similar to hunger and thirst. And that's how important human connection is. Thousands of years ago, our ancestors knew this. They knew there was safety in numbers. And when we were separated from each other, it places our survival at risk. It puts us in a physiological stress state, which, when it's short, when it's acute, it can lead us to seek out connection. But when it's prolonged, it can become a chronic state of stress, which leads to inflammation in our body, damages tissues and blood vessels, and ultimately damages our physical as well as our emotional health. On measuring loneliness. I do think that we can impact how people feel about themselves and others. And more importantly, I think each of us as individuals can take certain steps in our own life. Our connection to other people really begins with our connection to ourself. If we approach other people understanding our own value, being confident in who we are, being centered and grounded, it's actually easier for us to connect with them because we can listen more deeply, and we can express ourselves more authentically without fear of being judged or not being enough. And finally, on the long-term effects of our self-isolation at this moment. I think this could take us down one of two paths. One path is the worrisome one, marked by greater loneliness as we spend more and more time physically separated from one another.
But the other path is the path of social revival, if we recommitted to people and to relationships. We have that opportunity to use this moment to recenter our lives on people. And if we do that, then I believe we can come out of this pandemic more connected, more fulfilled, and more resilient than before the pandemic began. And again, that's from Dr. Vivek Murthy, who was the Surgeon General of the United States during the Obama administration. And those were excerpts from an interview about his new book, Together, The Healing Power of Human Connection in a Sometimes Lonely World. Our next story on this week's edition of the Blindness and Disability News Hour also comes from Health News from NPR, npr.org. Too much alone time, tips to connect and find joy while social distancing. And this kind of carries on a bit of the theme we heard about in our first piece this week's program. This was broadcast on May 10th, 2020, and it was written by Allison Aubrey. We are social creatures, so it's no surprise that quarantine fatigue has begun to set in. Quote, humans are wired to come together physically, says psychologist Judith Moskowitz of Northwestern University. But loneliness has become widespread in modern life, and social distancing has just exacerbated the problem, unquote, Moskowitz says. Finding ways to connect is essential to our well-being, since prolonged isolation can increase the risk of depression and anxiety, says Dr. Sandro Galea of Boston University's School of Public Health. Quote, we know from other events, the longer the isolation, the more risk, unquote, Galea says. Social distancing recommendations will remain in place for months to come, and until there's a vaccine, limits on big gatherings will likely continue. For the elderly or those who live alone, the isolation can be particularly grueling. But people are finding new ways to interact with each other, and even under extraordinary circumstances. Here are some strategies to connect with others. And note, if you're feeling persistent sadness or anxiety that interferes with day-to-day life, consider seeing a therapist, which you can do online too. First, don't scroll, but do connect online with real-time activities. When it comes to our emotional health, social media platforms can be a double-edged sword. Simply scrolling through a Facebook, TikTok, or Instagram feed may not help you connect with other people in a meaningful way. So, instead of cultivating that empty FOMO or fear of missing out feeling, use the power of virtual platforms to connect more intentionally, more deeply. Start by asking yourself, what matters to you? Do you have a hobby you'd like to resurrect or take up for the first time? A whole world of online live stream classes has opened up, from ceramics to languages to bread making. Always wanted to play the banjo? Quote, find a banjo class, unquote, says Judith Moskowitz, a psychologist at Northwestern University. The face-to-face, real-time connections allow us to pick up on facial expressions and body language to better simulate real-world gatherings. A live, synchronous class, Moskowitz says, quote, is one way to get to know people and to broaden your social network, unquote. Outside of classes, if you use social media to stay in touch with friends, instead of just commenting on posts, make the effort to interact one-on-one, says Joe Walther, who directs the Center for Information Technology and Society at the University of California, Santa Barbara. Quote, it's the intimacy of the messages and the depth of the interactive conversation that will sustain us, unquote, he says. Second, making art is a social act. Express yourself and share. Looking for a place to connect with others who use art to express themselves? The Unlonely Project, which can be found online at artandhealing.org, has created a community through its Stuck at Home Together initiative. You can watch a short film, then participate in an online conversation. You can view others' art or share your own. And for motivation to get started, the group has designed creative challenges, like crafting a self-portrait from objects around the house.
The group behind these initiatives includes physicians and researchers who document how the creative processes can help people maintain good health and fend off disease. Quote, when you make art, you are in the moment. You are with your thoughts and feelings, unquote, says Jeremy Noble, who founded the program and is also on the faculty at Harvard Medical School. And by sharing what you create, it's as if you're sharing a, quote, representation of your thoughts and feelings, whether it's a painting, a poem, a baked good, or a garden, unquote, Noble says. He says loneliness isn't just about lacking companionship. Quote, often loneliness starts with a sense of estrangement or disconnection from who you are. How do you fit into the world, unquote, Noble says. Art can be very powerful for centering and positioning, a way to explore your own identity. Quote, and I actually believe for many people, that's an essential first step to connecting what other people with other people in an authentic way, unquote, Noble says. Third, reach out to the elderly. For many elderly people, social distancing has brought layers of challenges. Quote, it's not just the lack of contact with others, says physician Kelly Tice Wells, who is a senior medical director at Health Insurer Florida Blue. It's also, quote, not being able to navigate things that can be critical to your life, such as ongoing grocery shopping or getting prescriptions, unquote, Wells says. Florida Blue now offers virtual companionship and assistance to seniors through a program called Papa Pals, which matches elderly adults with younger people who are paid to provide assistance. Miriam Membreno of Miami, Florida, who is trained as a social worker, recently started working as a Papa Pal after her hours at her regular job were cut short. She meets with a few elderly people virtually. Quote, I do feel like I'm helping them be less lonely, Membreno says. She says sometimes they just want to share stories, and she likes to listen. Other times, during a virtual visit, she says, they share worries that have bottled up. Just having those stress and concerns released, unquote, is worthwhile, she says. Another program for seniors, Live a Dream, connects video montages to brighten a senior's day. Young people can submit a short video to share. You can tell a joke, play an instrument, or just give some encouraging words. And you can find Live a Dream online at tribute.co. 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

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A program called Be My Eyes, which I'm sure many of you are familiar with, is an app that connects people who are blind or have low vision with volunteers who offer virtual assistance. 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Number 5, keep friendships alive with small acts of kindness. Sometimes a small gesture can help you reconnect. Even though we can't bake together, think about dropping off some cookies for a friend. Ask your neighbor if you can pick up some grocery items for them on your next trip. Organize a puzzle or a game swap. During these strange and difficult times, quote, you can feel like you're really depleted and you have nothing to give, says Judith Moskowitz. But just a simple act of helping someone else out comes back and bolsters you as well, she says. An act of kindness can lift our spirits, and that really feels good, unquote. Look for creative ways to nourish your friendships, like working through a cookbook together, or watching movies together, suggests Lydia Denworth, author of Friendship, The Evolution, Biology, and Extraordinary Power of Life's Fundamental Bond. And don't miss the opportunity for small touch points throughout the day. Even sharing a joke over text can make you feel less alone, she says. Quote, friendship is critical in times of stress. That's what friendship is for, unquote, Denworth says. As we continue with this week's edition of the Blindness and Disability News Hour from Mind's Eye Radio, let's turn to a new source for some stories called the Good News Network, and they can be found online at goodnewsnetwork.org. We are going to listen to a couple stories, mostly concerned with arts and leisure. First one, orchestra allows deaf people to hear Beethoven through touch, much like the maestro did. Zuzana Foldi of Hungary was declared deaf at 8 months old due to a meningitis infection. Now, at age 67, with her hands placed gently on a musician's double bass while sitting among performers of the Danubia Symphony Orchestra in Budapest, she's been able to enjoy Beethoven's famous Fifth Symphony in a way quite similar to the very man who composed it. Quote, when I sat next to the musician who played the bass today, I started crying, she's told Reuters. Quote, my father also had a double bass, and I did not have a hearing aid. I always put my ear on the bass, and he played to me, she added. This was the first in a series of spring performances being planned by the orchestra's conductor for people with hearing impairments, bringing music to those who might not otherwise have access to it. The performers are positioned in a way that allows the audience members with the most severe hearing impairments to sit among them, either placing their hands on the instruments to feel the vibrations, or holding a red balloon, which gathers vibrations from multiple instruments, conveying them through their fingertips. Conductor Mate Harmori said the idea was to connect the maestro's music with those who were most capable of sympathizing with Beethoven, who famously composed his iconic Ninth Symphony when he was totally deaf in later years. Beethoven's hearing became gradually more and more impaired over his life, and from 1804 to 1808, when he wrote the Fifth Symphony, it was already very difficult for him to hear. As it became worse and worse, he started composing music on his piano so he could feel the vibrations through the keys. One of the audience members with their own hearing problems remarked about the stringed instruments producing a very tactile vibration, so it was, quote, not a coincidence that he wrote this kind of music, unquote. We continue with this week's edition of the Blindness and Disability News Hour with another story from the Good News Network in their Arts and Leisure Department. Meet the 18-year-old blind piano player who is so talented, scientists are studying his brain.
And this was posted ways back on March 9th, but I've just found it. And

0: written by Asher Israel. The remarkable story of this blind piano prodigy is now helping scientists better understand the human brain. Matthew Whitaker has been blind since birth. His parents were told that he had only a 50% chance of survival, and he underwent 11 surgeries before he was even 2 years old. Despite being faced with these grim odds, he survived his prognosis. Not only that, he exhibited an extraordinary gift for playing the piano since before he could even walk. By the time he was 3 years old, he was playing two-handed piano compositions and writing his own songs without ever having a teacher. The piano prodigy from Hackensack, New Jersey, can now play anything he hears, from Dvorak to Beyoncé. His repertoire is immense and fluid. Dalia Sakas, the director of New York's Philemon M. D'Agostino Greenberg Music School for the Visually Impaired, recalls the moment she decided to take Matthew on as a student when he was 5 years old, making him the youngest person to ever attend the school. Quote, "I was performing a couple of recitals, and the Dvorak Piano Quintet is a piece actually for a piano and string quartet. So, there's five of us," Sakas told CBS reporters. "So, Matt and his mom came to hear, you know, and the night I played. He comes in Saturday morning, I walk into the studio, and he's playing the opening of the Dvorak Quintet," unquote. One day after hearing it at the recital, Whitaker was playing this difficult piece of music by ear, all five parts, usually performed by five different people at the same time. Now only 18 years old, Whitaker has since toured around the world, headlined prestigious venues from Carnegie Hall to the Kennedy Center, and won a number of music awards. Such as the height of Whitaker's talent that he caught the attention of Dr. Charles Lim, a neurologist who also happens to be a fellow musician. Dr. Lim was fascinated by what might have been going on inside Whitaker's brain, so with the permission of the musician and his family, Whitaker underwent two MRI exams, first while being exposed to different stimuli including music, and then while he played on a keyboard. What Dr. Lim was surprised to find was that Whitaker's brain seemed to have repurposed its own disused visual cortex in order to build other neurological pathways. Even when Whitaker was simply listening to one of his favorite bands, his entire visual cortex lit up. Quote, "It seems like his brain is taking that part of the tissue that's not being stimulated by sight and using it to perceive music," Lim told CBS News for the 60 Minutes interview. "It's sort of borrowing that part of the brain and rewiring it to help him hear music." When Dr. Lim presented Whitaker with his brain scans showing how his brain lit up when he listened to music, the musician was amazed. Quote, "I didn't even know that that was happening," Whitaker said. When asked about why he thought his brain was illuminated in such a way, he simply said, "I love music," unquote. And if you want to hear more of Whitaker's talent for yourself, he does have music projects for sale on Amazon at Amazon.com. And we will continue with an expanded article from CBS News, from CBSNews.com. And this was the transcription of a piece on Matthew Whitaker that was broadcast on 60 Minutes. "Meet the blind piano player who's so good, scientists are studying him." Matthew Whitaker has been rocking crowds with his improvisational piano playing for most of his short life. He may be blind, but a neuroscientist has found Whitaker's visual cortex goes into overdrive when he plays. Every so often, someone so young does something so amazing you can't help but wonder, how do they do that? That's what happened the first time we heard Matthew Whitaker play piano. Matthew is a jazz pianist who is blind, and since the age of 11, he's been performing around the world. He's been called a prodigy, and his talent is so extraordinary he's also caught the attention of scientists who are now studying his brain and trying to understand his vision of music. Whitaker doesn't just play music, he plays with it, twisting melodies, crafting complex harmonies, and improvising at lightning speed. It's acoustic acrobatics performed over 88 keys, and it's not for the faint of heart. This past spring, Whitaker made his first appearance at the New Orleans Jazz Festival. Quote, "It is amazing to be here, like this is where jazz started," unquote, Whitaker told 60 Minutes correspondent Sharon Alfonsi. Whitaker plays with his shoes off so he can feel the pedals, and his head turned so he can feel the crowd. The sheer complexity and spontaneity of his sets makes the most seasoned musicians sweat and jazz fans go wild. But even with all his talent, Whitaker said he still feels some nerves before a big show. Quote, "Honestly, I was a tiny bit nervous," Whitaker said. "But you know, once I started playing, I felt good," unquote. Jazz Fest is a jambalaya for the senses. Whitaker, Alfonsi, and her crew negotiated their way through the thick roux of humidity, suffocating crowds, and the 14 stages of music that often boil over into the fairgrounds. Now remember, this was back in early March, before social distancing. But as they walked around, Alfonsi noticed Whitaker was able to cut through the sensory assault and identify songs in seconds. Quote, "He's playing Just Closer, yeah, Just a Closer Walk with Thee," unquote, Whitaker said, identifying a song he heard. Quote, "I heard like three notes, and you already know what song it is? Oh, Lord," unquote, Alfonsi said. Whitaker grew up in Hackensack, New Jersey. His parents, Moses and May Whitaker, say Matthew had an ear for music before he could even talk. Quote, "He was playing Twinkle Twinkle Little Star, but he was playing it with both hands," Moses Whitaker said. "Matt was playing chords and the melody of the song at the same time. He hadn't had a lesson or anything, and he was 3 years old. So my question was, okay, who showed him how to do that? Somebody had to show Matthew how to play this song, and nobody showed him," unquote. Matthew Whitaker was born at 24 weeks. He weighed 1 pound, 11 ounces. His parents were told that he has less than a 50% chance of survival. One of the many complications he faced was retinopathy of prematurity, a disease that can lead to blindness. Quote, "I think at the time I didn't think he was going to make it," May Whitaker said. "So it was, you know, just very scary," unquote. Whitaker's parents watched helplessly as he braved 11 surgeries to try and save his sight. After 2 anxious years, they decided they didn't want him to endure any more, even if it meant he'd be permanently blind. Quote, "We just felt like he was going through too much," Moses Whitaker said. "We were going through too much, because the doctors weren't seeing it was getting any better. We just said, you know what, that's enough. We'll just deal with it as it is," unquote. Doctors told the Whitakers that Matthew may never speak, but the challenges didn't end there. Quote, "They said he might not crawl," Moses Whitaker said, "and he might not even walk because he needed those things to see. You know, most kids learn to crawl, they learn to walk because they want to try to get something. Well, Matthew couldn't see to get to anything. So a lot of his toys and stuff we had to have sounds so that he would want to crawl, he would want to reach those things," unquote. He did start crawling toward music. Sometimes sliding up to the speakers to feel the music. No one in Whitaker's family was a musician, but his grandfather bought him his first keyboard when he was 3 years old, and it didn't take long for Whitaker to show that he has a gift. Quote, "There were nursery rhymes more than anything," Moses Whitaker said, "so they weren't that complicated. But what he was doing was complicated, because most kids don't play with both hands, and they don't play chords and the harmonies and all of that, and Matt was doing that," unquote. So the Whitakers decided to get Matthew a teacher, which proved to be difficult. Quote, "At the time, we got a lot of answers where people were saying, he's too young," Moses Whitaker said. "He was 3 years old at the time," or, "I don't know how to teach a blind child," unquote. Dalia Sakas agreed to meet Matthew. Sakas is the director of music studies at the Philemon M. D'Agostino Greenberg Music School in New York City, a school for the visually impaired. Quote, "So we brought him over," Moses Whitaker said, "and Dalia played something on the piano, and Matt repeated it. Then she played something else, and Matt repeated it. She said, bring him in, we'll make the exception," unquote. Sakas has been teaching Whitaker ever since. She's a classically trained concert pianist. Quote, I was performing a couple of recitals, and the Dvorak Piano Quintet is a piece actually for a piano and string quartet. So, there's five of us, Sakis said. So Matt and his mom came to hear, you know, the night I played. He comes in Saturday morning, I walk into the studio, and he's playing the opening of the Dvorak Quintet. You know, and then the cello comes in, and he knew the whole thing. And I thought, oh, very nice, unquote. Dvorak's Piano Quintet is a challenging piece for five musicians. Whitaker was playing his version of all five parts on his piano. Sakis told Alfonsi that Whitaker can listen to a piece of music one time and then play it. Quote, that's insane, unquote, Alfonsi said. Quote, yeah, it is insane, Sakis said. It could be exhausting, Alfonsi asked. Quote, yeah, well, it was scary more than exhausting, Sakis said, because you didn't want to blow it, because you have something of his talent, of his creativity, this enthusiasm. You don't want to squelch that. You don't want to mess up. He's obviously, you know, got something to offer to the world, so you want to make that possible, unquote. She did. By the time he was 11, Whitaker was performing around the world. His first paying gig was in Capri, Italy, where he cut his chops with seasoned jazz musicians. Since then, he's played in more than 200 clubs and concert halls around the world, and that caught the attention of Dr. Charles Lim. Lim, a musician himself, is a surgeon and neuroscientist who uses MRI brain scans to better understand how exceptionally creative people do what they do. Quote, I think any time somebody watches Matthew play piano, the first thing that you think is, how does he do that? Except rather than just wondering, I'm actually trying to answer the question, unquote, Lim said. Specifically, Lim wants to know why the brains of certain artists seem better wired to give rise to new ideas. In Whitaker's case, improvising. But when Lim approached the Whitakers, they were dubious. Quote, because somebody comes to you and says, can we put your son in this scan? And right away you're thinking, you know, lab rabbit, May Whitaker said. Or, you know, what are they trying to do with my child, unquote. Since Lim also explained other artists have participated, the Whitakers agreed to let him scan Matthew's brain. He brought Whitaker to an MRI facility at the University of California, San Francisco, and put him in the scanner with a mini keyboard on his lap. Whitaker played a melody with his feet keeping time, while Lim and his team recorded his brain's activity levels with the MRI scanner. Then Lim put Whitaker through a different series of auditory tests. He showed us the results. Quote, so we started out not by looking at music, but by looking at somebody like this, who would give a lecture that most people would consider a little bit boring, Lim said. And this is what happened when he was listening to that. And then, interestingly, because he is blind, we looked at his visual cortex. And we didn't see any significant activity there at all, unquote. Quote, so nothing's happening, Alfonsi said. Quote, exactly. And then we switched the soundtrack for him. And we put on a band that he knows quite well, Snarky Puppy, Lim said. And this is what changes in his brain, unquote. Geez, Alfonsi said, it lights up. Quote, pretty remarkable. His entire brain is stimulated by music, Lim said. His visual cortex is activated throughout. It seems like his brain is taking the part of the tissue that's not being stimulated by sight and using it or maybe helping him perceive music with it, unquote. Quote, so he's using the visual part of his brain to kind of see music as it were, unquote, Alfonsi asked. Quote, exactly, yeah. And it's sort of borrowing that part of the brain and rewiring it to help him hear music, Lim said. When Whitaker was told about his brain scans while listening to music, he was amazed. Quote, I didn't even know that was happening, unquote, Whitaker said. What does he think it means? Well, it means I love music, Whitaker said. His love of music has never been in doubt. But Whitaker's teacher, Dalia Sakis, wanted to make sure that Whitaker wasn't just a flash-in-the-pan prodigy. She wanted him to be a literate musician. So he decided he needed to learn to read Braille music. To do that, you have to feel, read, and remember dots that represent the music, first for the right hand and then for the left hand. It's a painstakingly slow process, and Whitaker does not like to slow down. When we interviewed him, he was exceedingly polite and exceedingly bored. Whitaker just wants to play, so he did. At the piano, he is pure joy. Jumping from the classics to Beyoncé, but what's so special is how he takes those songs, any song, improvising it on the spot to make it his own. Whitaker's latest album is called Now Hear This. One critic noted that it sounds like Whitaker is playing with six hands. If you have just joined us and are wondering what the fuss is all about, well, you are listening to the Blindness and Disability News Hour. This program covers the week of May 10th, 2020, and is being brought to you by Mind's Eye Radio in Belleville, Illinois. We continue this week's program with a visit to wheresyourdog.com, a blog site with posts of various topics written by Megan Houle. This is a post from May 6th, Stronger and Clumsier Together. Many people have been working from home for a long time and are used to doing everything by phone or video chat. The novelty has worn off for them, and they know how to conduct themselves gracefully, more or less. But for the rest of us, the last couple of months of teleconference meetings and online group chats have been, well, an adjustment. Managing group chats and teleconferences is an art, and we are not yet artists. I'm not a phone or video chat person at the very best of times, and these are not the best of times. Much of that aversion is due to my general preference for written communication and fierce discomfort with awkward situations. It turns out that some of it is a new understanding of how much the average person depends on nonverbal communication. It's a cliche at this point, and blind people are frequently taken down a peg via sketchy statistics about exactly how much communication is unspoken. But it's never been slammed home quite like this for me before. Physical distancing has meant no one can see each other well or at all, and boy, does that change things. I don't know about you folks, but all my phone and video chat meetings have felt infinitely more confusing and much less satisfying than in-person gatherings. The flow of conversation is stilted, even when audio quality is high. People interrupt each other constantly, and it's clearly accidental. Audio and video delays make it harder for people to follow group conversations, since what they hear does not line up with what they see. Larger meetings have lost their effortless interactivity because people can't read a room when there's no room to read. A lot of the visual cues sighted people used to make sense of complex group dynamics have vanished, and they're all tripping over each other as a result. Me? I'm just my ordinary clumsy self, no worse off than usual, but I'm suddenly contending with everyone else's confusion, which makes for awkward times. And so, once again, I am reminded that I should be a tiny bit kinder to myself when I'm out in the world, mingling with people who have a distinct social advantage. COVID-19 has encouraged me to acknowledge how much effort and skill I bring to all my social interactions, and to admit that, hey, I'm actually pretty good at navigating social situations while missing the majority of cues on which everyone else relies. All these years, I, as well as sighted people around me, have been hard on me for the cues I miss, the delicate social dynamics I'm oblivious to, the times I interrupt people because it's apparently not my turn to speak. I have sat through hundreds of fast-moving group conversations, frantically filtering the chaos, opting not to speak at all in many cases to avoid the awkward social dance. Is someone about to speak? Is it time yet? Are people looking elsewhere? How have people reacted to what I've just said? Everyone is quiet. Why are they so quiet? Are they processing? Are they waiting for more? Was it okay? Am I doing okay? It's obvious, I know. Of course, this was happening because a hell of a lot goes on in silence, where I can't perceive it, in ways I can't possibly interpret. Of course, I should expect to struggle more and feel clumsier. I'm working with less than half the information that everyone else has. Shouldn't a person who has been blind for a quarter century know that without visual input, everyone else is just as clumsy as me? Well, yes, and I did know it, intellectually. Watching it play out firsthand, however, has been an interesting and, dare I say, validating. Watching socially adept sighted people make, quote, blind person mistakes, unquote, getting confused, losing track, interrupting, addressing people who have already left the conversation, going quiet because it's all too much, well, it's been helpful. I take no pleasure in it, and I have no doubt we'll all find our groove soon. But it's been an excellent opportunity for me to realize all the way down that I'm doing pretty okay out here. If you're a fellow blind person who has gotten down on yourself for missing cues and failing to interpret the impossible, I invite you to chill. I also invite you to extend that chill to other blind people as they flounder through this visual world. And let's be patient with sighted people wrapping their heads around this new way of communicating, just as they have been mostly patient with us. We're all in this together. We're all clumsy and awkward and out of our depth together. As we continue with this week's edition of the Blindness and Disability News Hour, let's turn to the American Council of the Blind at acb.org, if you're looking online, and their monthly e-Braille forum. This is from the May 2020 collection. An article entitled 5,000 Miles, 1 Month, 4 Million Children Who Are Visually Impaired. And this is written by June A. Converse. Vinicius, or Vinny, as he likes to be called, tosses a ball and listens for it to land. He can't see it, he can't chase it, he can only hear it. He tosses the ball over and over again, listening to the splat of the rubber on the ground. Vinny is blind, and yet he loves to play. Camp Abilities allows him to do more than listen. Camp Abilities is an educational sports camp for children and teens who are blind, visually impaired, or deafblind. Camp Abilities teaches children like Vinny and Faustina and Emmanuel that being visually impaired is not a stop sign, but simply a trait that must be considered. Dr. Lauren Lieberman has spent the last 25 years teaching children who are visually impaired, their parents, teachers, and coaches, how to overcome barriers to athletic achievement. She takes beat balls, tethers, guide wires, and auditory soccer balls into schools and communities. She provides encouragement and confidence and enthusiasm. She takes a passionate belief that all children have the ability and the right to participate, to achieve, to advocate, to play, to score, to win. Camp Abilities began in 1996 with one camp in Brockport, New York. That's Brockport, New York. It now impacts children who are visually impaired in more than 20 states and 7 countries. Dr. Lieberman will not be satisfied until Camp Abilities reaches across the globe. Being honored with the U.S. State Department's Fulbright Global Scholar Award and supported by the Lions Club, Dr. Lieberman was privileged to share and expand Camp Abilities in Ghana, Ireland, and Brazil. In August of 2019, she began a 15,000-mile, 90-day journey across 3 continents. In Ghana, she faced delayed funding, fire ants, and food poisoning. She faced cultural and language barriers. She was often tired and sick and frustrated. But at each stage of her journey, she met educators and professionals who wanted the best for their students. She met children who, for the first time, ran a race or kicked a ball or floated in water. She listened as cheers and laughter filled the air. She watched as children who had been marginalized take their rightful place in the fields, tracks, and pools. Her journey started with 100% humidity in the west of Africa. Ghana is 5,000 miles from Dr. Lieberman's home in western New York. A world away and a world of differences. Situated on the Gulf of Guinea, Accra, Ghana is located on the west coast of Africa. Among its 28 million citizens, over 4 million are children who are blind, visually impaired, or deafblind. Unlike children who are visually impaired in the U.S., these children are not included in local schools and sports programs. They attend special schools far away from their homes and their communities. Dr. Lieberman was dismayed and discouraged to learn that while Ghana has several schools for children with intellectual disabilities and the deaf, there were only 3 schools dedicated to the educational and social needs of children who are blind. None of the 3 schools were near Accra and the University of Ghana. Meet Tall Emmanuel, a 16-year-old young man who never attended school because it wasn't available to him. When he arrived at the University of Ghana for camp, he had never run. At Camp Abilities, he learned to run with a human guide and then with a guide wire. Soon, his confidence grew, and he discovered the freedom to run across the safe grass of a soccer field independently. At the end of the 3-day camp, he was not only running, but he was also recording his time, intending to get faster at home. Dr. Lieberman's goal was to teach the Ghanaians how to organize and run Camp Abilities. But unlike the U.S., Ghana does not have a camp culture. Quote, going to camp, unquote, was an unknown concept. She had expected to arrive in Ghana ready to introduce sports and recreation for children who were blind. Instead, she discovered nothing planned or organized. No facilities, no coaches, no meals. And as she put it, quote, we didn't even know where the kids were, unquote. Believe what you can achieve is the Camp Abilities motto. Dr. Lieberman believed in Camp Abilities for Ghana, and she would achieve Camp Abilities for Ghana. Just as she teaches students who are visually impaired to do, she adapted. She met Otemfor, a 30-year-old gentleman who provided physical education to the local schools. She, Otemfor, and her colleague from the University of Ghana, Dr. Reggie Okansi, drove high into the mountains to the school for the blind at Akropong and to the school for the deaf at Mampong. She had hoped and expected excitement about a camp for children who were visually impaired. She learned, however, that the children had no way to get to Accra. Camp, it seemed, would not be possible for these kids. Just as she teaches students not to give up, she immediately suggested a second camp for September in Mampong. Dr. Lieberman now had 2 camps to run and still no infrastructure. Undaunted, she moved forward and soon dominoes began to fall. She was introduced to Angela, the Perkins School of the Blind representative to Ghana. Angela initiated contact with the appropriate staff at the U.S. Embassy, who set up a meeting with the person in charge of education for children who are visually impaired and deaf. The last domino fell when she was introduced to the newly appointed director of education. Camp Abilities was one step closer to becoming a reality. Dr. Lieberman and this additional support team combined their resources and talents and went to work. Invitations were sent, staff was organized, calls were made, equipment and facilities were arranged, and T-shirts were ordered. After many long days of hard work, perspiration, and persistence, students were finally registered. Paralympic coaches were recruited. It had been an uphill battle, but Camp Abilities opened on August 26th with temperatures in the 90s and 100% humidity. Before the speeches could begin, an unexpected bus from Burkina Faso arrived. Burkina Faso is a small country north of Ghana with 21 million people who primarily speak French. They had driven 24 hours to present Reggie a trophy for his ongoing work in Ghana. With the help of interpreters, Dr. Lieberman talked to the Burkina Faso representatives. They were excited about the prospect of starting a camp in their country. Dr. Lieberman is eager to lend her support, her expertise, and her enthusiasm to the children of Burkina Faso. Music, speeches, and a goalball tournament opened the day and energized the campers, the coaches, and the facilitators. And it was time to show the Ghanaians that everyone can participate. 15 students and 10 coaches were ready to run and swim and throw a shot put. 5 of the campers arrived from Cape Coast. They had boarded a bus at 3:30 that morning for the long ride to Accra. One determined young lady, Faustina, had traveled for 4 hours before she boarded the Cape Coast bus. Meet Short Emmanuel, a young man who dreams of playing on the Ghana national goalball team. At Camp Abilities, he learned how to stretch, to build endurance and strength without the aid of any equipment. He can go home where there are no running tracks or flat sidewalks and still take care of his body. He can achieve his dreams because Camp Abilities gave him the tools and the confidence. In Ghana, as with many African nations, swimming is not an everyday activity. But with Dr. Lieberman's passion for allowing children who are visually impaired the opportunity to experience any and every physical activity possible, she stepped into the pool. The kids were equal parts scared and excited about swimming. She allowed the students to feel her arms and legs during a swim stroke. The children worked with a partner and learned to float. Imagine feeling yourself sinking and having no ability to see the edge of the pool or know the depth of the water. The kids started with 2 seconds and built from there. She taught the kids to communicate, to trust, and to be brave. Finally, meet 6-year-old Arturo. He never played any sport. He attended the 2-day camp at Mampong. At Camp Abilities, he discovered the goal ball and the guide wire. He played on his first team and even scored his first goal and learned what it meant to play and jump and scream in triumph. He discovered a world previously unavailable to him. Camp Abilities had held a closing ceremony, but Camp Abilities never actually closes. It is a sports camp, but it is so much more. Camp Abilities is a camp of accomplishment and confidence. For 25 years, and across the globe, Camp Abilities has changed the lives of students and parents, communities and cultures. Camp Abilities is Dr. Lauren Lieberman's passion project. With the support of the U.S. State Department and its Fulbright Global Scholarship, her passion has reached Ghana and will soon reach Burkina Faso and South Africa. Vinny tosses a ball, listens to the beep, and smiles when the ball lands in his palm. And that is Dr. Lieberman's passion and the goal of Camp Abilities. And next stop, Ireland. A rewarding side note, when visiting Ghana, Dr. Lieberman learned that the Ghana educational system is implementing a significant curriculum change. Soon, children who are visually impaired, deaf, and intellectually challenged will no longer be separated from their families and their peers. Ghana is beginning to place its students with disabilities in the local schools, and which makes Ghana one step closer to inclusion. And for more information about Camp Abilities, please visit their website at www.campabilities.org. That's www.campabilities.org. And we are coming down the home stretch of this week's edition of the Blindness and Disability News Hour. So let us take a look at wheelchairtravel.org, website we visit occasionally about all items travel. And an article that was posted on May 10th of 2020, the unintended public health benefits of Marriott's Fresh Bites program. The rollout of a new in-room dining concept at Marriott Hotels, the Fresh Bites program, began in 2014 and is now in place at the majority of the chain's full-service properties. The program was designed to speed up food delivery, eliminate the need to wash tableware, and create an option for food pickup rather than delivery. Food service website Cambro spoke to Adrian Hernandez, executive chef of the Irvine Marriott, about the program. He said, quote, With this new room service model, we not only are able to speed up delivery time, but it now eliminates washing of any plates, bowls, and flatware entirely, unquote. Meals ordered from hotels participating in the Fresh Bites program are packaged in recyclable containers and a to-go bag, making it easier to carry for both the customer and hotel delivery staff. Quote, we've sourced for all these 100% recyclable containers, whether it's for burgers, soup, sauces, or entrees. Even if someone orders wine with their dinner, we have these nice reusable carafes and glasses that the guest can take with them, said Chef Adrian. While some may look at the paper and plastic packaging with some suspicion, Marriott says that they are all recyclable and made of post-consumer recycled material, unquote. The Fresh Bites menu includes the same delicious meals that customers are used to, prepared on demand. These include local favorites and mainstays like the Marriott Burger, which is one of the best in the world, in my opinion. Although Marriott designed this program as a sustainability initiative, it appears well designed for the era of COVID-19. With customers demanding greater food safety, cleanliness, and the ability to maintain social distance, meals packaged in a portable Fresh Bites bag seem preferable to those served on a tray. Guests ordering a Fresh Bites meal can pick it up for themselves or have it delivered for a $5 service fee. Staff delivering a meal no longer have to enter the guest room, as the to-go bag is easily passed off to the guest. While in-room dining through Fresh Bites may not be as high class or Instagram worthy as we are used to, it's an interesting solution that is good for the environment, our water supply, and now, it seems, public health. And one more quick item on this week's edition of the Blindness and Disability News Hour. From the National Federation of the Blind, blind Americans encountering discrimination by restaurants and other services during the COVID-19 crisis. Restaurants, banks, and others denying service to blind pedestrians. In Baltimore, Maryland, the National Federation of the Blind, America's civil rights organization of the blind, today demanded that restaurants, banks, and other businesses, as well as drive-through COVID-19 testing facilities, provide equal service to blind customers, as required by the Americans with Disabilities Act, whether the blind customer is on foot or in a vehicle. Many businesses are offering drive-through service only during the COVID-19 pandemic. The National Federation of the Blind has received numerous reports of discrimination against blind people who have tried to access drive-through windows on foot, and at least one local television station has reported on the problem. Quote, "We reject the argument that accessing a drive-through window on foot is unsafe for blind people since we regularly cross busy intersections and interact with vehicles," said Mark Riccobono, president of the National Federation of the Blind. "But even if a restaurant, bank, or testing center is unable or unwilling to offer pedestrian access to its drive-through window, the law clearly requires that it offer reasonable modifications to allow the blind and others with disabilities to take advantage of its public services. The bottom line is that, especially at a time when access to vehicle transportation for non-drivers is limited, there is no legal or moral excuse for denying service to blind people simply because we are not in a car. To do so is unlawful and discriminatory, and we will not tolerate it," unquote. And this news brief is also available at www.nfb.org. And that about wraps up this week's edition of the Blindness and Disability News Hour. This program covers the week of May 10th, 2026. And this has been a rebroadcast of a program from May 10th, 2020. Thanks for joining us. My name is Bill, and this program is a presentation and production of Mind's Eye Radio in Belleville, Illinois. Hope you all have a good week. Enjoy the beautiful spring weather we've got. Be good. Stay safe. Keep your pets hydrated. See you soon. Bye.
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1: Hello, and welcome to Harper's Magazine on Sun Sounds of Arizona. This is your volunteer reader, Ellen Ward. Today, I'll continue reading from the May 2026 issue, starting with the conclusion of Red Shift, Rehearsing for Humanity's Future on Mars, by Elena Saavedra Buckley. First, I'm going to reread the first paragraph of the article. To become a Martian colonist, I first had to fill out a Google form. It asked me about my aviation know-how, medical training, and experience working in extreme environments. I sheepishly wrote NA each time, adding a note that highlighted my cooking and social skills. It turned out that this was okay. I was only going to Utah after all, and the institution running the show was not a multi-billion dollar federal agency, but the Mars Society, a scrappy nonprofit. The organization was founded in 1998 by the aerospace engineer Robert Zubrin to advocate for human settlement of the Red Planet. In 2002, it opened the Mars Desert Research Station, MDRS, a simulated Martian settlement, laboratory, theater, and summer camp all at once. Located in a corner of rural southeastern Utah, the MDRS's environment looks enough like Mars to play the part while still being accessible to participants and potential donors. When I left off reading last week, the crew was receiving some pretty negative feedback after a story about their mission had aired on CNBC. Here is the last of those comments. Yeah, that old guy is a joke with all those patches playing astronaut. But did you know many aerospace college students and professionals as well have missions there for projects related to their college, major, or job, and a few have gone on to become NASA astronauts? I guess that commander has nothing better to do in his retirement. Maybe he should be testing a wheelchair or an IV dispensing system there. I wonder what you will do in retirement. I think all those patches would be from previous missions, and maybe he has the experience to lead new crews in simulation. You know, I used to be younger, but now I am that same guy. I felt a rush of defensiveness. It was so easy to laugh at our mission, the shitty radios and Amazon spacesuits, but none of the people who did so understood that Dave, the commander, and the rest of their crew were right about some things. They were right that humanity seemed weighed down by past and present disappointments. And they were right that it was worth living life as if those disappointments might someday fade. This was not a wholly utopian idea, but my crewmates lived with a strong, personal, even embarrassing utopian impulse nonetheless. The kind of wishing that exists so rarely in the spray of everyday life that it's usually considered childish when it's not ignored altogether. To doubt the value of that impulse felt not only depressing, but maybe even more nihilistic than abandoning Earth. The next time I talked to Dave, he was parked in his RV in Utah's Valley of the Gods, some 150 miles from the MDRS. He was spending his days flying his model airplanes and making music, though he had taken a few days off from his hobbies, he said, for total relaxation. I'm out in the middle of nowhere, a beautiful desert, he told me. I've hardly moved from this one location. I stayed for several days, but I knew the heat was coming. Then I remembered there was a tree I saw another camper under a few years ago, so I walked over here. There's a green riverbed going by. There are bushes and a few trees, and I parked under a big juniper. In the afternoon, there are birds and bats. In the evening, lizards and tadpoles. You have a little oasis to yourself, I said. I do. It's so wonderful. Dave had already locked down his place on an MDRS mission the following year. He complained that there couldn't possibly be another crew as good as ours, and that, since he hadn't met any of them yet, it was easy to imagine the worst. In the meantime, he didn't really want to go home. He was stressed about answering emails and tending to his earthly responsibilities. For now, he was trying to put it all out of his mind. "We can always worry more, but it probably won't help," he told me. "I try to worry less. Some people use the phrase, everything works out for the best. Well, I think it does a lot of the time, but you have to drive it that way, right? And even if you drive it that way, it doesn't always work out for the best. Things just work out." We hung up so that he could go make a sandwich for lunch. Dave had enjoyed one of the two beers in his RV's mini fridge already, but that meant there was one left. He happily wondered when, sometime in the future, he would finish it. Elena Saveda Buckley is an editor at the New York Times Magazine. Next, I'll be reading Night Soil on Love, Shit, and Parking by Kristen Dombeck. The architect's wife was a real estate agent who'd gotten a tip about a mid-century modern gym on a cul-de-sac north of the city, and they'd wanted it. They'd been able to put in a pre-market offer and buy it. After the architect's tasteful renovation, its several levels were both airy and cozy, an arrangement of rooms unfolding from an entryway two stories tall, like a house in a magazine, so much glass and warmth. "His dream house," she whispered on a deck that was a third or fourth living room, but outside, shaded by a colossal magnolia tree. An ambiguous number of children ran across the deck to the pool and then back inside without drying off, despite the shouts of the adults who were having cocktails under the magnolia tree and only officially concerned. They seemed to have everything they needed, though she'd been eyeing another house, one that had just come on the market, on a corner, with more privacy and a bigger plot, some more land. She glanced at the architect, who looked away at the trunk of the magnolia tree, which was in full bloom, the air lush with its flowers' creamy scent. Inside the house, the temperature had no relation to the sun, but what cooled the place was silent. Even the giant refrigerator was silent, only a faint hum if you pressed near right up to it, yards of space between skull and ceiling. If another person was in there, or where, you might not even know. Most walls with an electrical socket and sometimes two. The distinct sensation of constant internet and rarely a visible trash can. Beautiful art, many exquisite things displayed. But then, on a glass coffee table in one of the living rooms, a stack of 8 or 10 books about how to build a tiny home inside a vehicle. "Stay as long as you like," they said, and the pool party stretched into a second day. The idea of moving into a cargo van, it turned out, had occupied the architect's imagination since the lockdown, when the children were always home and things were hard. He wanted one. From their beautiful house, he'd been Googling, thinking about how to fit all the things he needed for living into a 6 by 15 foot space, how he might cut picture windows into both walls of the van, about sink depth and water tanks, solar arrays, and inverter wattage. The van had taken on a palpable presence in his mind, like his brain had grown new gray matter to hold it, the way a dream can take up space in a house that has so many rooms you could get lost in, even by the third day. When he went to the drafting table in his studio, pushed aside some drawings for an office building, took a roll of vellum from a shelf, and spread it out proudly on the table. It was the design for his van build that he wanted to show us. The whole time, the van we lived in was parked in the driveway. If no one really asked much about it, we didn't blame them. It had been almost 2 years and our clothes were ragged. There was something bad in our eyes. As we drove up, we decided against even requesting to sleep in our van with our things and our privacy, given the stigma people can have about vehicular living and how HOA rules can be in neighborhoods like that. Like many people who'd found themselves living in vehicles when the pandemic came, it was an apartment or house that I wanted so badly. But it seemed less and less attainable, the future a blank. How did people get the money? In the case of the architect and the real estate agent, from other people's dreams of having a house, other people's dreams of that kind of pool, whose salted water I had been soaking in after sleeping gratefully in a cloud of a bed that rested lovely on a precisely horizontal floor, soaking and getting so clean. Eventually, at the table under the magnolia tree, my vanmate said something, or I did, like, "You might not actually need that much power. We bulk charge the house batteries off the engine while driving, and then 200 watts of solar paneling tops it off most seasons if you're not in the woods." The architect nodded thoughtfully. "It's surprisingly hard," the other one of us said, "to get enough sun in the woods." He considered this and asked about the inverter or something, and we went back and forth for a while, and then there was a pause, a familiar pause by this point, when the frictionless dream made of internet comes up against a certain barrier. We let the silence be. It was my turn to look at the magnolia tree, its roots invisible below the upper deck. Really, it had many trunks that wove around one another like ancient arms entangled until they split into branches and glassy dark leaves above us. I kept trying to follow one part with my eyes from deck level up to where the branches began, but the pattern was too complex. What people were usually wondering when the pause came was what to do with our shit. The first time I went away, when I was 10 or 11, I was sent downstate from the farm where I lived to visit my aunt and uncle and cousin. It was only a few weeks, but a lot happened. My uncle snuck me my first sips of coffee. My aunt taught me how to apply mascara. There was bike riding with a girl from their church, and horse riding, and a slumber party in an RV. By the time my aunt drove me back north to the farmhouse, I had a kind of new lease on life. I had been among happier people, I guess, and when I opened the screen door, my own house looked and smelled strange to me. My parents were sitting on the couch. No one got up. When my mother looked at me, there was hell in her eyes. And then, to my right, on a table beside the door, I saw we had a new lamp. The lamp had a crisp, clean, pleated shade the color of parchment, and an egg-shaped base that was buttery and shiny, with a swirling raised design on it, like from a house in a magazine. The word porcelain came into my head. A price tag hanging from the lampshade read $250, which I knew was the amount we paid to my grandmother every month to rent the farmhouse, and some months my mom didn't make much more than that, giving piano lessons. The rest came from the government because my father was disabled. I pictured my mom in the store, seeing this beautiful lamp and wanting it so much, she spent a month's rent on it, except there was nothing to spend. So I figured she must have used a credit card. I recall this so often, and I do not know why. I move around in the memory from the look in my mother's eyes to the lamp and up the stairs to my blue bedroom, where I'm lying wide awake, staring at the ceiling in the hot cicada night, feeling for the first time the most awful feeling that I did not have words for. But if I did, they would be like, what if no one cares? What if everyone cares about stuff more than people, and how would we eat? When this great loneliness returned to me several times in adulthood, for months at a time, therapists called it depression. I don't know if it was depression. If you have had it, if your depression is like this, or if it's just falling through the floor into the basement of the United States of America. When I asked my mother about the lamp the next day, she reassured me, turned over the tag. She'd bought it on clearance for $35. But I set up an office in the cellar of our farmhouse and began to figure myself as some kind of child accountant. I cut coupons and filed them into envelopes for the next grocery trip, did math, and helped with the taxes. Upstairs, I read Escape to Witch Mountain and tried to move objects with my mind. Flipped the pages of Choose Your Own Adventure books so fast that hyperlinks almost appeared. Animated Sears catalog Bravo.

like Yoda, tried to move Air Jordans from outside their houses to inside their houses and onto their feet, to manifest hypercolor shirts and guest jeans, Tamagotchis to feed. Had any generation wanted so much or had so much to want? We played so many video games that we wanted everything to move like that. We wanted not just to watch MTV, but to be inside MTV. Tape posters of musicians and models to our walls until we'd made portals to where we wanted to go and who we wanted to be. And by the time I got to college, we'd wanted and wanted until we shut out the internet. When I took a Greyhound bus to the city and then moved there, online was someplace you went to watch for the green dot or the one you wanted. But then it began to move us IRL through MeetSpace, to the park to catch a Pikachu by the reservoir, downtown to do the electric slide. At a bar, someone pushed me out of the way to catch a polywag on the bar top as the music abruptly cut off mid-song. The bartender looked up to the ceiling and flipped off a camera. Her manager, watching from home, hadn't liked the playlist and changed it. A different song came on. After that, the internet began to speak through us, and what it said was, "Wake up. All this, it's just perception. Light is either a particle or a wave, depending on how you observe it. A dress can look blue or white, depending on how you see it. Since observation changes reality, you make the world with your mind. So what do you want?" I wanted to love and a roof over my head, to rent an apartment I could afford without working every second, even to own a place of my own someday, something my parents had never been able to do. But rents were rising faster than wages. I was doing so much child accounting, looking for a loophole. When I came across a Craigslist ad for a little yellow school bus that cost 2 months' rent. After that, there would be only gas and repairs to pay for. I went to a bar and showed the listing to B, a man I loved. We wanted it, but a party was starting at our friend's apartment, so we decided to respond to the ad in the morning. I zipped my laptop into my backpack, and we walked out of the bar into the sunlight and stopped short, blinking in disbelief, because the internet had parked the little yellow school bus on the street outside. The internet could not have really parked it there. That's not how Craigslist worked. So had we made it appear with our minds? Inside, surrounded by the hard plywood surfaces that this tanned, fleece-jacketed Australian couple had built inside their bus, we tried to imagine this other way of living. I saw how near the man would be all the time, and that was what I wanted most. "You don't get signs like this every day," we told the Australians. "We'll probably buy your school bus. We'll text tomorrow to confirm." "Well," the guy said, "sleep on it." At the party, we told the story, and with our friends, we tried to imagine our new lives. We'd wear fleece and park outside their apartments, come in to shower. One of our hosts, S, was quiet, listening. We'd forgotten he'd lived in a car for a couple of years, but he reminded us. More people arrived. He let them in. Then he stretched his arms out and leaned on the kitchen island across from our bar stools and said, "It's fun. It's a real good time. It's great to crawl around on the edge of town after town, all derelict and stinking like a pig, wearing the same clothes day after day, wandering all over on a little adventure. Let me ask you something, though. How long is it after you have your coffee in the morning before you need to take a shit? Do you even know? Have you even had the opportunity to consider that? Are you interested in finding a coffee shop every time you need to? Are you always going to be in places where there's a coffee shop to find? If not, are you interested in shitting in a bucket 2 feet away from each other? Is that really what you want?" The next morning, after I had my morning coffee, it was about 15 minutes before I strolled to the bathroom and understood that he was right. It didn't have words, the impossible.

impossibility of dealing with my own shit, this aversion to shitting a few feet away from someone I loved, and then figuring out how to dispose of our shit ourselves together. It was just a wall I couldn't scale. But if I could have put words to it, I might have said that our bodies were magic pleasure makers at the time, housing lovely, mysterious souls. If our bodies were instead shitting and therefore also dying, it could be the end of the story of love. B had a similar experience that morning, i.e. the convenience of toilets, though mainly what we talked about was unfinished collaborations, upcoming events and obligations, our chosen family too beloved to be away from, the challenge of his writing a record and my writing a book in that small space. And anyway, we didn't buy the school bus. It has been the defining problem of human civilization, what to do with our shit. Timothy Morton writes that Jacques Lacan wrote that. Though Morton doesn't agree with the human civilization part, and neither do I. I've seen alpacas line up in a barn, each waiting its turn to drop pellets in a corner that they have clearly collectively designated as the shit corner. And this obsession of Western philosophy with figuring out a way to define how humans are more special than other animals, it's exhausting and deadly. It's usually a trick, a way to invent a distinction that means some of us are more human than others. The taboo has its good reasons. Human shit is hazardous for months, a constant potential plague, until it composts and becomes immensely valuable as fertilizer in places where the stigma doesn't prevent that, though who touches it, who moves it, is the question. For millennia, it has inspired elaborate rules about which hand to wipe with, which direction to face, how far from the tent, downwind from the camp, whole styles of cleanliness and beauty, whole geographies mapped by the problem of where to hide it, as well as elegant solutions. Four millennia ago, in the ancient metropolis, Mohenjo-Daro, where Pakistan is now, built into the walls of homes were toilets, which emptied into sewers below. For centuries in imperial China, household shit was gathered and distributed across the fields and called night soil. Early modern Europe, arguably more barbaric, a municipal edict issued in 1539 in Paris required people to stop shitting in the street, to do it inside, and then deliver the household shit bucket to a stream or the Seine to be carried downriver by the waters, which is one way of describing a certain Western mindset. Send it downstream. I did not know about Mohenjo-Daro or the night soil when I came up against the wall that shit is. If I was not thinking of the Paris Edict or the millennia of taboos about shit that I had inherited, or my deep training in pretending my waste went away somewhere, if I was feeling instead like an individual and thinking about love, it was probably because I was sitting on a toilet of white porcelain, with its magic U-bend invented so that after gallons of water flush the shit down, a pompful remains in the lower bend, sealing off the smell of the sewers, where our shit joins everyone else's below. After the U-bend, in rooms named so that we don't even need to say the word, El Servicio, Otrai, Restroom, Chauchale, Bathroom, WC. Not only the material, but the smell and therefore the memory can disappear like history. The trick of the U-bend, Morton argues, creates in this way the great fiction that there is such a place as away. After a while at the table under the magnolia tree, I looked back at the architect and said, "Compost toilet in a 5-gallon bucket." He raised his eyebrows. "Most of the time," my vanmate said, "we don't use it. Finding a way to go to the bathroom is really not the hardest thing." Or he said the first thing and I said the second. I don't know. It was time to leave, B to see his parents, me to park on my friend J Street on the south side of the city. But first I had to tell her that I hadn't been masking. I called her from a corner of the deck,
across the pool from the magnolia tree conversations to talk through the logistics that we would keep our household safe from the pool party. After 2 or 3 days sleep in the van's heat, a COVID test would be accurate enough, she thought, and if I was negative at night, I could mask my way inside to sleep in an upstairs bedroom in the air conditioning. In the meantime, we could hang out on her porch. It's easier for me anyway to stay in the van, I said, even if I'm negative. No, she said. I like it in there, I said. I have everything I need. Sure, she said, but I have a luxurious new Japanese bidet in my downstairs bathroom. A couple of years after the school bus seemed to come out of the internet, we did buy a van. It happened very quickly. My mother had a stroke and needed round-the-clock care in the middle of the country, far from where I lived. B was injured and lost work. The apartment kept flooding, and for more private reasons, both of us were kind of out of our minds. In a matter of weeks, we took out a loan, bought a van, parked it inside my mother's barn, and used a first credit card to build living quarters inside. In the house, I helped with her post-stroke rehab and planned her move off the farm to assisted living. I learned to work online, competing with people across the globe for transcription jobs that paid $8 or $10 an hour. When she was well enough, Bea and I began to take breaks, circling around the farm and driving out into the country like tight fists, neither of us in the mood for an all-American road trip. Neither of us had seen the desert, and then we were living there. It wasn't beige, monochrome at all, but ablaze with color. There aren't words for its sunsets. I didn't even think I should take pictures of them. What's monochrome is the forest. So much of the country in ruins. So much the same place. The same fluorescent bathrooms and the same superstores where we lived in parking lots because the internet was not just everywhere anymore. The internet was like water and sun. Something I spent days trying to find so I could work. In a national forest where parking is free, there isn't any. So in superstore parking lots, I downloaded audio files to transcribe and maps of forest roads. You can't stay as long in a forest unless you find a clearing where the sun can shine on the solar panels to charge the laptop so you can work. You can't get the weather with no cell service, so you learn to watch the sky. Though in the mountains, anything can happen. On the West Coast, Bea found work evaluating the quality of Amazon returns in a warehouse, and on the streets of an industrial park, I grew into an octopus, at one with the van, reaching for the propane knob with one hand while moving the cutting board to rest on the sink with the other, pulling up the plywood plank to serve as a counter, fitting a dish towel over the cable above, listening to idling semis and the voices I was transcribing. After 4 months, we broke up and agreed to take turns in the van, but with an apocalypse clause, and agreed upon meeting place because something was coming. We could feel it. At an artist residency that winter, I didn't know what to tell people when they asked where I was from. It was neither the Instagram thing nor the other thing. Neither the dream of freedom and away, nor the tragedy. Then Jay arrived at the residency in green lipstick and a Playboy t-shirt. When I told her I was living in a van, she said her parents had lived in a school bus. She had a picture to show me, and she pulled it out. Her father, a Black Panther, smoking next to her mother, a white hippie, pregnant and leaning against a hatchback. Jay was younger than me, but seemed to have more information. She'd had her own years of wandering. The night before I left, we were walking in the snow and agreed that something was coming, some breakdown, and that it was good. I knew how to make rudimentary plumbing and electrical systems, get energy from the sun, and that she knew hope because she'd lived through the storm as a teenager and had seen how people organize when the government fails and it's up to them. You are listening to readings from the May 2026 issue of Harper's Magazine on Sun Sounds of Arizona. That was February 2020. Soon I was on the farm, living in the van, and
and leaving what my immunocompromised mother needed outside her door, visiting with her on the porch, out where people live so far apart already that the social distancing rules could seem diabolical, the plague a matter of perception, even as the hospitals filled. I had quit the socials, but lived through my phone, where my friends texted about parenting, working, sickness, rage, caretaking, protesting. The choppers overhead, the curfews, the police. One week, Jay texted that 7 people in her neighborhood had died. Another week, that more in her family had, her father's people in New Orleans. That the air was so filled with tear gas she wouldn't leave the house. That she was working out like a soldier inside. She did not text that she was out of her mind with grief and fear. But for months, I knew she was out of her mind with grief and fear, putting gallons of milk on her porch for protesters to pour into their tear-gassed eyes. Visiting porches and backyards that year was like moving between different countries, each household lonely with its own internet-fed worldview, creating its own rituals, knowing or not knowing, or deciding not to know what was happening to others a few miles away, or even a few blocks away. Between the way we think we know everything about people, and the way we don't know anything about them, and the way we are strangers, even or especially to ourselves, is the fiction of a way. Unless the material that moves around and between us does do something like knowing, unless our eardrums do vibrate with the sound of every landscape and everything that goes on here and there, and even what we have tried to throw away, unless our bodies know what's up, and our friends know what's up, and our enemies know best who we are, and a way is actually the fakeness we lament when we're choosing the great loneliness. Every landscape vibrates differently, driving north empty-minded and content. Not knowing anything about where I was, I started thinking about my phone. It was listening, I knew, but I had gotten complacent. I had used it to search for the most insane things, and this anxiety overtook me. Then, on the side of the highway, was a rectangular brown metal sign announcing that I was passing the NSA. Crossing Kansas, this terrible feeling came over us before the vast lots began to appear beside the highway, feeding places for the thousands of cattle that wait each day to die. The way we'd felt the vibration of that fear before we saw them and drove crying without stopping till we hit the Missouri state line, knowing that if we wouldn't have seen it, we wouldn't have felt that massive pain. You don't even have to look up to know what part of town you're in. In one part, the potholes have been filled, while in the other, you keep your eyes on the street to avoid them. On the side of town where you have to keep your eyes on the street, a lot of things are more expensive. A bathroom is more likely to cost 25 cents. Where bathrooms cost 25 cents, shopping carts might also require a 25-cent deposit. At grocery stores where the options are fewer, and sometimes the food more expensive. In this part of town, where credit is more expensive, rents are disproportionately high, and internet access harder to find, this is the part of town where you will be safer. On the side of town where the potholes have been fixed, the municipal regulations against dwelling in your vehicle are more strictly enforced, and the neighbors more likely to call the police. While I was at the architect and the real estate agent's house, a nearby neighborhood, the wealthiest and whitest in the historically black city, was entertaining proposals to secede, to keep its tax money for itself. Like many in the United States of America, that city is laid out so that those with means live uphill and upstream. Although the U-Bend brought an end to dumping the family bucket into the river, and although sewage pipes no longer empty into rivers but into wastewater treatment plants, weather events continue to cause overflow. So when heavy rain comes to neighborhoods like that, shit floods the nearest waterway, and in the contiguous United States of America, nearly half the land drains into the same river basin.
Even if the North pretends at its own exceptionality, its shit flows into the Ohio and Mississippi and down to New Orleans, where every spring the water rises behind those levees again. Even if any of us succeeded at seceding, we would be connected with one another in this way, at least when it came to our most private efforts. That's either impossible to ignore if you live where the river rises, or easy to forget if you don't. But I think everyone who leaves their house always knows what side of town they're on, even if we fight all day on the internet about what is real. For 6 years, it has always been on my mind, when getting to a place, where and how to take a shit there. But it's not the biggest problem. The biggest problem is finding level ground, and there's hardly any of it in the entire United States of America. A Ford E250 pulled in and parked just ahead of us, beside a lake, on about a 15-degree slant, and no one got out. It was alarming, the extent to which this person never left the E250, and impressive. So much of living in a vehicle is about learning not to seem to exist. Sleeping on a slant is not really sleeping, in my view. Your muscles work all night to hold your body level. You can wake in unusual pain. It is a thin sleep at best, and after a few days, a kind of psychosis can set in. It was clear to me that if the E250 would move a few feet up and someone slid a nearby slab of rock under the back right tire, it would almost be level. But they did nothing about the slant, and for a day, or maybe even two, I never saw them outside their van. Then I heard Bee's voice and another person's, and I climbed out to meet a pale woman in a brown bob and faded purple sweatshirt, nodding nervously as she and Bee went through the motions of van greetings, discussing electrical systems and ways of finding free parking. "I am basically a forest gnome," she said. "I just work all day in the van. I don't come out." But we invited her out, and the next night, over a campfire and amber ales, we sat and talked, related times we'd gotten our van stuck in mud, and so on, until the forest gnome told us how she'd come to live in a van. After the pandemic came, things started burning. The high school she'd gone to, then a dumpster nearby, then the air itself. She came home from protesting outside the police station down the street to find tear gas filling the shitty condo she couldn't afford with her student loan payments, and then sewage filled her bathtub and her toilet started spewing shit. By July, she'd bought the E250 for $2,000 and built a little home inside for her and her paddleboard. It was a lovely and companionable night beside the campfire, and after a few hours, I asked her why a van and not some other way. And more quietly, she told us a story about a day 4 years before the pandemic came, the day everything changed. She was driving home after voting for the first woman president when a car slammed into hers, crumpling it. No one was hurt, but someone could have been, and she was shaken, felt knocked off course. Then she said, her voice full of wonder, "The next day, she woke up to learn that 45 was elected." It wasn't that she thought the election and the accident were related, but for her, the events were connected forever, and reality shifted somehow. That day was a hinge in history, and nothing would be as she'd expected from then on. The world was unreal, and when the pandemic came, she figured she might as well live in a van, paying off her debt, and she lit up, remembering the week before in Florida when she was paddleboarding with manatees. She was the managing editor of a literary magazine, and what she'd been doing in there those 2 days was reading the slush pile. Then another motor vehicle approaches the clearing in the forest, or in the desert. We see the shimmer of a far-off vehicle bouncing toward our spot. Oh no, who's this? Are they vacationing rich or simply living poor? What color is their skin? Are they armed? Are they nice? The next day, it'll be us.
motoring into the forest or the desert at 10 miles an hour on a washboard road. Bounce, bouncy, bounce, passing by, looking for a good spot, while the people already there wonder about us. Are we vacationing? Or are we living? Are we armed? What color is our skin? In some places, in our Ford Transit cargo van, we look scary, dirty, clearly not vacationing. In others, given the high-top van with solar panels on the roof and a license plate, we're the coastal elite, driving in slow, wondering who'll be there. Are people just straight out living here under those blue tarps? Looks like they've been here a while. Do they have weapons? And how drunk exactly are they planning to get? Some of the time, whoever's there makes friends, shares food and beer, gives a hand, gets to talking, carefully at first, given the algorithms and the politics, which everyone's critical of, and all do find a way to bitch about the government and the media until the conversation turns toward the question of when everything changed and got so strange, and how much we hate how polarized we've become because of the people on the other side. Though the stories were different, they were all about the way seemingly unrelated things, the diagnosis and the president, the Democrats and the weather, felt very related, so much a part of something, some simulation. Settled in together now, it is our turn to listen for the next motor, the next tires crunching the gravel road. Will they park too close? Will they be poor and actually living? Will they be drunk and violent? Will they be loud? Will they be dilettantes vacationing with all the gear they found online and obsessed over and gentrify the campground? Will they be nervous about us because we're not vacationing but living? Will they be kind? In this way, even out there in so-called nature, we create the United States of America again and again. It was a handsome two-story house that Jay had been able to buy for cheap before the neighborhood gentrified. She'd called a few months before to explain that she couldn't text the summer before, the reason she wasn't leaving the house to join the protests. She'd volunteered for the vaccine trials, and Moderna had prevented her from speaking about it. She hadn't wanted to risk prison or death by the police until she'd done her part and the trials were done. I admired the house and asked whether she wanted to look in the van. She shook her head. For the first few days, we visited on the porch where there was a couch and a ceiling fan that her husband, a carpenter, had installed to keep her cool in the afternoons when she passed out after a bottle of wine, and an anarchist flag hung from the porch and moved in the breeze as we drank white wine and told stories. One afternoon, she told me a story about when she was 8 and her parents had taken her to a party near a bayou. There was a bonfire, and at some point she wandered away from the grown-ups, beyond the circle of the fire's light. She couldn't remember how long she'd walked when the ground began to disintegrate beneath her feet. Before she could even scream, sludgy water pulled her down. The surface closed above her, and she was on her way to dying. I died, that's how she put it. Then big hands wrapped around her little wrists, and her father pulled her out of the swamp. On the porch where she would not have been if he hadn't pulled her out, we shook our heads. Can you imagine? We asked each other. Can you imagine? We were thinking of him, but we almost couldn't imagine the terror her father must have felt. Something in me recoils when I get near it. From his perspective, she had just gone completely away. With no idea where she was, he must have spun and shouted, and how long those seconds must have been before he heard the sludge move or bubble, or maybe he had a flashlight and saw what looked like solid ground shift just above where she was suffocating. How long those seconds must have felt as he ran and plunged his arms into the sludge to rescue her. The horror of failing to save someone you count as kin, that they might die on your watch, is the flip side of love. How many people can we bear to care about that way? On the porch, I was looking at her face and thinking, too, of how it could have gone another way. It's wild to sit with someone you love and know there was a split second when they might not have existed.
that there might have been this whole other life in which you never met them. And I thought of how when the trials ended and she could call to tell me she'd volunteered for them, I asked why she'd done it. And she'd said it hadn't really felt like a choice, she just had to. And I wondered if choosing to be a test subject so early in the pandemic had been like that, like shouting and running towards someone she cared about, except it was millions and millions of people. In this country, it's weirdly easy to lose housing and then your way of getting enough money to get housing again. Maybe you are lower or middle class, even sometimes upper middle class, but with a bad mortgage rate, and too many things happen at the same time. A medical issue, yours or that of someone you are taking care of, a rent increase, a few mortgage payments missed, an eviction, a surprise job loss. People can handle one, usually get through two, but when it gets up to three, we start dropping out, thinking, just for a few months, just for a year, and I'll get back on my feet. If living in a vehicle is a workaround, then you're climbing the steep learning curve of living invisibly in plain sight, which in most places is illegal, and so means moving conscious of how the police may treat you and the neighbors, your relative risk. Then you're dealing with cleanliness challenges, wardrobe issues, lack of internet and electricity for job searches, lack of the predictable schedule and addresses required to get through the hoops. And if the workaround is not a portal to anything but the basement, if mental health issues weren't there before, they might come along too. I think a lot about the day after my mother's stroke, when we argued about whether to get rid of everything and move into a van, and what would have happened if we didn't, if things might have been better otherwise. In a way, it was the most consequential choice of my life, but also not a choice at all. Just love, moving into a van so I could be nearer and watch over her, circle around her without living in the house. Just love to get B out of the city, away from work that was breaking his back, to play his guitar. It was not even a decision, once the pandemic came, to park on that farm and bring her what she needed. When the hospitals were full and she was scared, and also not even a decision to drive toward friends who hadn't seen a person in weeks and park by their house and sit on their porch or in their backyard with them. But I see myself on the edge of the brown couch bargaining and him leaning and swiveling in an office chair across the room. And I hear myself saying, how will it work? And will you be happier? And I hear him say, I can't promise you anything. I don't know how things will go. I accompany myself from the apartment to the river to smoke and think, and then to go back inside again to bargain and argue, and I am so tempted to intervene, to say, don't do it, it won't work. In 4 months you'll break up, leave him out there to travel up the Pacific Coast Highway alone with his sad story. Then the national forests will close, and the campgrounds and public restrooms in cities and along the highways. People of your political persuasion will start washing their groceries, create elaborate decontamination rituals at the front door, and how will you do that in a vehicle? You'll keep having to quarantine for 14 days alone in a tiny space, living on canned food and dried noodles to avoid going into stores while mourning thousands and then millions of deaths in places where the locals, your relatives, don't believe that those deaths have happened and think that the plague you're being so careful about to keep your mother and your immunocompromised friends alive and to keep visiting them is not real. You'll go through this mostly in places that do not accept your Medicaid, pumping tanks of gas and using credit cards to pay fees at campgrounds where there is cell service so that you can work online to earn less than the cost of the spot. Then the APRs will go up, and the rents, and like millions of people, you will go upside down, lose hope that you could earn enough to get a security deposit together, much less prove on paper you'd be a good tenant. I am angry at you,
You have two of the most precious things in the United States of America. No credit card debt and a roof over your head. And you are the kind of white person who thinks you can go half homeless without sliding down the steep slope toward the basement, without joining that great loneliness you've always feared. Don't do it, I want to say. But you wouldn't believe me. All this future would be as unimaginable to you as the lives of any people a few blocks or miles away whose stories your algorithms haven't sent you. So I move around in the memory with you again and again, but I don't say anything. You'll run toward your mother and try to make an adventure of it with B. I am in an apartment now, though I'm not sure for how long. At first, I was confused by how out of joint the place was with the sun, how little the temperature inside had to do with the outside. The sun would stream in, and I'd plug in my gadgets to charge them, forgetting that the power would always be there. But then I sensed the crawling machinery, that the place was built like a stage to disguise. The creepy root extractors that gathered water and gas and pumped them up into the building in wires stretched like IV tubes, to be carried through bigger tubes strung across tall metal towers high above the ground from power plants carrying energy made from the remains of pressure-baked plankton and marine organisms that lived millions of years ago, and forests cooked to coal beneath the surface of what we call the world. It took millions of years to make the oil and coal, but only a century and a half for the virus of buildings to extract much of it. That first shower, though, with water I didn't have to find myself, water at a volume and speed I'd come to associate with the kind of downpour that can get the van stuck in mud, water that came from no place I knew about, that cleaned and softened me, whispering of endlessness, and then disappearing down the drain. I was living in a structure that didn't think it thought things, didn't believe it believed in things, but it was thinking. It was organized to feel like care, and later, when I took a shed and pushed that lever, it disappeared down those pipes, and for a split second, I could almost believe again, in a way. Soon it seemed unimaginable living in a vehicle. I could hardly remember anything about it. Though the closest grocery store was only one block away, I still couldn't return without putting enough dry goods on a credit card to survive a plague in a mountain forest, and I kept making things the wrong way. Inside, we made nachos in the oven or in the broiler, but I forgot this and had to really think. And then I made them in a frying pan on the stove like it was a campfire. And though the shower is right there inside the apartment, it's hard to remember to use it more than once every week or so, though when I do get in there, I stay a long time. And on a walk with friends in the woods upstate, I can smell that a bear has just passed through, but I don't say anything to the humans about it. My allegiance is with the bear, and with the little fish in the swimming hole that used to make me nervous with their nibbling. I lost gender out there. When no one is looking at you, it goes away. But when I go out in the city, there's the she again. The rest is the same, though. Working to pay for the past, moving in retrograde motion, just surviving. To try to win anything here would be obscene. It's one small room, but there are yards of space between skull and ceiling, and big old lattice windows like French doors facing the street. I put a desk before the windows, and I'm listening to the human voices of those who pass by. Strangers, I guess, but I can tell they're not the strangers. I am. I should go out there and talk to them. If I already can't remember anything about living in a vehicle, why can't I shake the habit of hiding? Outside the window, B is parked in the van. I'm on a Zoom call with a friend, and she asks why I'm so disturbed. I tell her he's texting me terrible things, thinks nobody cares about him, but he won't come inside and take a shower. Then park somewhere else, I text him. He texts back, "This neighborhood is a free country." He is about 40 feet away, and I love him so much, and I get it. He's afraid and lonely. He can't find work.
He's tired and feeling vulnerable. And even living nearby, the difference is so great. I'd rather he come in here, no matter how bad the look in his eyes. When my friend suggests he's being terrible, that I have to draw the line, I tell her she doesn't understand. I get why he's losing it. I mean, I say, and it spits out of me like a bad word. He's homeless. But what I meant was that there was something terrifying to lose between us. The closeness of our shared learning, how we invented new ways of coping. Now I'm in here and he's out there. We were in the desert once, and I had a high fever for a day or two, and then all my skin broke out in an itchy rash and bubbled into blisters. All the emergency rooms were full. I didn't have insurance, and B said, "Well, we'll have to deal with this ourselves." He pretended to be a doctor and checked me over patiently every day, implemented a protocol involving baking soda paste, a fan, and for medicine, tiny s'mores. Even after the boils became terrible, pus-filled, demon eyes, hard to look at, you never would have guessed it from his eyes. "Looking a little better," he always said. "You're doing a good job healing." One day, though, it was really getting to me. The pain had become excruciating, and I wanted to tear all my skin off. We were on the rocky edge of a precipice over a great valley, and he laid me down on one of the rocks on my back in the sun, brought a jerrycan of water from the van, poured some into a bowl, and put my head back. "Focus on the water," he said. All my skin was burning, but when I shifted my attention to this cool water being wasted on me, it was all there was, this care without judgment or shame or impatience, without desire to get away from someone else's pain, and the intimacy of inventing medicine when the system was strained. We are running out of time, so I will need to complete this story next week. Night Soil on Love, Shit, and Parking by Kristen Dombeck. Thanks so much for listening to this episode of Harper's Magazine on Sun Sounds of Arizona. Today's readings have been from the May 2026 issue. This is your volunteer reader, Ellen Ward, saying goodbye for now and hoping that you'll join me again next time.

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This is your host, Sun Sounds of Arizona volunteer reader, Candy Lewis. We begin our program with some daily selections from Science of Mind, Guide for Spiritual Living, and the theme again for this month is Doubt as Devotion. Practice the art of allowing. Move out of your comfort zone. You can only grow if you're willing to feel awkward and uncomfortable when you try something new. Brian Tracy. Since the only life you can have is the life of the spirit within you, you need but permit its radiance to flow through your thought into self-expression. Ernest Holmes, This Thing Called You, page 113. I was on a walk with my neighbor, and she led us down a street I'd never been on before. A traffic sign on the corner said, no outlet, so I never ventured in that direction. It turns out, at the end of the street, there's a path that connects to another neighborhood. I realized I'd been walking in the neighborhood for 2 years and had never explored that area. Isn't that similar to life? We may struggle on the same path over and over again, not realizing that the newness we're looking for or the answer to a question is just around the corner. Sometimes it takes someone with a different perspective to show us the way. Sometimes it takes a brief moment of courage to try something new. Oftentimes, I find that if I'm willing to let go of my preconceived ideas or my attachment to wanting things to look a certain way, I can step back and allow something greater to be revealed. I have to resist the need to control the outcome and let spirit take over. Holmes says, when a problem confronts you, take it into the silence of your consciousness. God, spirit, the universe, does not have problems. Therefore, the divine mind is the answer to every human problem. It is helpful to be open to receive, whether receiving ideas or feedback from others or listening to that still small voice of inner wisdom. There's a gift to receive when we allow something new. Affirmation. I am willing to listen and allow inner guidance. Pay forward kindness and grace. Kindness is an inner desire that makes us want to do good things, even if we do not get anything in return. Emanuel Swedenborg. It is only when we view life from the standpoint of an expanding soul, destined forever to exist somewhere, that we can make either sense or sanity out of human experience. If we view life from the standpoint that each is an evolving soul, destined to live forever somewhere, we shall see that in the long run, life must return to us that which we reflect into it. Ernest Holmes, Words That Heal Today, page 22. I was deep in my grieving process weeks after my husband died. My friend Judy called and asked if I wanted to go to lunch. I politely declined. I did not have the strength or stamina to leave my home. I could not gather enough enthusiasm to pretend to socialize with someone. My world was dark, and I wasn't interested in bringing in any light. A month later, Judy called again, asking if I wanted to go to a movie. No thanks, not ready. Judy continued to call or text every week or so, gently inviting me out. Finally, one day I was ready and said yes. She didn't try to convince me to get out or cajole me to stop grieving or to do something to get over my grief. She didn't forget about me either. She was patient and allowed me my process. Later on in my healing, I thought about her graciousness. I was so grateful for her powerful gift of love. She did not get frustrated or angry that I said no. I was so grateful she did not forget about me and did not stop reaching out. Instead, she offered gentle invitations to join her without any ulterior motive. I remember her gift and pass on that same understanding and graciousness to others going through their own grief. I continue to reach out without any expectation of return. My only intention is that I can return the patience and goodness offered to me and pay it forward. Affirmation. I gratefully receive all the good God has in store for me. And from the Daily Word, published by Unity, Inner Peace. The ever-present presence of God, Spirit, the universe, is my peace. Even in the midst of chaos or upset, I have the power to claim peace and live it. I can be the calm center of any storm, not because I pretend things are fine when they're not, but because I understand there is a greater reality beyond my senses. To maintain my equilibrium, I rise above my concerns by turning to the Christ presence within. There, I rest in the timeless peace of God, Spirit, the universe.
In this sacred space, I feel the fullness of my faith. As I relax and surrender my concerns, I begin to discern my guidance. The presence of God within me knows all things, sees all the ways through, and is in the solution to any problem I could ever have. God is here, there, and everywhere all the time. This is the source of my peace. Flow. The words I speak flow from infinite wisdom. As I picture a crystal clear stream rushing down a steep mountain slope, I also see it gathering in still pools, calm, deep, and life-giving. This image reminds me that my words and actions flow from a peace that passes understanding, nourished by divine good. Open to this infinite presence, my heart is steadied and my mind is focused. The words I speak and the choices I make become rich and meaningful. They're not surface ripples, but carry the depth and power of spiritual truth. As water flows from mountaintop to coastline, the presence of spirit flows into every part of my life. Divine love pours into human experience. I am both the rushing waters and the deep pools, and from this stream of wisdom, I speak words that give life. And from the bright side, quotes to inspire and empower from the editors of Guideposts. We all have something to learn and impart exactly where we are. Be in the moment and pay attention to what it is you need to learn in that space. Clarice Phelps, Navy veteran and scientist who became the first Black woman to help discover an element. If you risk failure, then you also risk success. Tom Hiddleston, actor. You are loved by a God who delights in you and calls you good not because of what you've done, but because of who you are. Lisa Jo Baker, author. Expect to have hope rekindled. Expect your prayers to be answered in wondrous ways. Sarah Bon Breathnach from Simple Abundance, a day book of comfort and joy. Love is everywhere around you, in everything that God created. You only need to pause for a moment to recognize the Holy Presence. Susan L. Taylor, journalist. What God has for you is going to be for you. Perfect it, hone it, be a master of it, love it, do it well. Myron Rolle, who after getting cut from the NFL achieved his other childhood dream of becoming a neurosurgeon. Wow. No matter how dark it gets, we all have to be light for each other. Tyler Perry, filmmaker. Empty the cup every time and it comes back at twice as full. Quincy Jones, music legend and humanitarian. Success isn't always about greatness. It's about consistency. Consistent hard work gains success. Greatness will come. Dwayne The Rock Johnson, actor. Healed people can heal people. Freed people can free people. Changed people can play their part in seeing lives and communities changed. Joe Saxton, speaker and author. We return to Science of Mind for Aldo Ruiz Inegue's column, A World That Works for All. Peace is me, a call for ambassadors. In the rural province of the Philippines, there is a profound tradition known as Bayanihan. It is witnessed when an entire barangay, or local community, gathers to literally lift a neighbor's stilt house onto their shoulders to move it to a new location. This spirit of camaraderie and communal support is more than just a helping hand. It is a lived expression of oneness. It is the realization that the weight of the world is lighter when carried by the collective. We might feel that our individual efforts for peace are too small to matter. In The One Life We're Given, Mark Nepo writes, often what we struggle with so deeply in such a personal way, once voiced and shared, becomes food for everyone. When we voice our longing for harmony, our personal struggle transforms into shared nourishment for the world. In CSL's Global Heart of Peace, GHOP, initiative, we practice a spiritual Bayanihan. We recognize that while the doubt whether each of us can make a difference is a natural human experience, the engagement with the collective good is undoubtedly and simply divine. Rather than just dreaming of peace, we are the ones moving the collective consciousness of humanity to a higher foundation of love. When we stand together in this global fellowship, we realize that peace isn't an external destination. It is an internal state we project outward. Peace is me,
Here's your invitation to expand oneness as a GHOP ambassador. The program is growing communities dedicated to this vision for world peace. We welcome everyone, regardless of spiritual or religious affiliation, to join us in this practice of active communal peace. 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If you're called to serve as a beacon of harmony in your community and beyond, email me at aldoynigueze@gmail.com. And Aldo is a religious science practitioner at Las Vegas, CSL. He facilitates monthly Heart of Peace meditations and serves as the Peace Ambassador team leader for CSL's Global Heart of Peace initiative. He's dedicated to grounding spiritual principles into practical communal action. And from the same issue, we turn to Who is Our Worst Enemy? By Ernest Holmes. Many who devote their lives to the study of who or what humanity's worst enemy is come to believe that we ourselves are our worst enemy and that spirit could wish us no ill. One of the ancient sages of China asked, "Having the power to live, why will you die?" These words, spoken thousands of years ago, could have been written yesterday by a modern physician or psychiatrist. Having the power to live, why will you die? We wonder what is wrong with us and what is wrong with the whole world. We are told that 85% of our accidents are unconsciously invited and that perhaps two-thirds of our physical ailments are caused by wrong emotional adjustments to life. Doctors and nurses spend much of their time trying to put us together after we tear ourselves apart. This really isn't a reflection against our intelligence or desire to be well, happy, and successful. It is a comment on the way our minds work and the potentially fatal result of wrong thinking. Some people believe God causes us to suffer to see how much we can take, but you might as well say that God doesn't want us to have electric lights, that he wants us to use tallow candles. This is too absurd to give serious thought to. We now accept that the laws of nature never change. They always have existed, and when we understand and know how to use them, they will serve us. And so many who devote their lives to the study of who or what humanity's worst enemy is come to believe that we ourselves are our worst enemy and that spirit could wish us no ill. Life seems to say, there is a right road, a good road to follow, and when you follow it, all will be well. One of the big things of modern discovery is that we really are our own worst enemy, and perhaps from the standpoint of nature, our only enemy. These discoveries are so great as to startle the imagination. Among other things, they show that it is possible, through right mental and emotional adjustment to life, to get rid of a large part of our physical ailments. We really have a chart and a guide that shows us how to do this, but like all charts and guides, the directions must be followed if we hope for good results. You are more than a physical body and a physical environment. As the Bible states, you are a living soul. Life endowed you with two great gifts, your intellect and will, and your emotion and feeling. It is not possible to separate them. Find the mind-body balance. You are a living soul with a physical body in a physical environment. The relationship between body and environment is a thing of thought and feeling, so much so that it is difficult to tell where one begins and the other leaves off. So finely adjusted is the balance between mind and body that it is impossible for us to be well unless we are happy. It is equally impossible to live happily with others unless we know how to get along with them happily. This shouldn't seem strange, for there must be fundamental laws that govern everything, and these laws would have to be laws of harmony. No matter how much we are out of tune with nature, nature itself is never out of tune with us. Its rhythm keeps right on. In a certain sense, nature seems always to be saying to us, enter into my harmony, become part of my rhythm, and all will be well. How little we realize the result of the thoughts and feelings of those around us, or the result of our

necessary that we become technical analysts to understand them. Moreover, they are simple and finally add up to this. Our thoughts and feelings affect our physical system, whether we like it or not. Therefore, be certain that your thoughts and feelings are in harmony with the rhythm of life. Cultivate calmness. Acquire a non-worry habit. Gain confidence in yourself and in the world in which you live. Faith provides confidence and assurance. How can you do this if you feel life is against you, that you are left alone to struggle as best you may against terrific odds? Here is where faith enters, for there can be no complete confidence and assurance in the personal self alone. You and I know we do not govern the laws of nature. We either comply with them or operate against them. The time has come when we must learn to comply with them. We have to reevaluate things and come into a new understanding of life. In his book, Lead Kindly Light, Vincent Sheehan writes that he once asked Mahatma Gandhi what the true meaning of renunciation is. Gandhi's reply was that we renounce the world as it appears to be and permit God to give it back to us as it really is. Like Jesus, Gandhi penetrated the true meaning of life and in so doing discovered it was not necessary at all to deny the physical world or to say that a tree isn't a tree or a cat isn't a cat or a house isn't a house or a physical body isn't a physical body. It was not the reality of these things that Gandhi denied or renounced. What he renounced was the thought that these things exist separately from God and life. Gandhi knew there is a rhythm of all life, and when we renounce the false rhythm, then God will give us the true rhythm of all life. Let's become our own best friends. You and I are our worst enemies. Take it or leave it, like it or not, it is the simple truth. But this should come to us as tidings of great joy. It should come as glad news. Because if we are our worst enemies, why couldn't we become our best friends? And how we all need a friend. In a certain sense, the first and best friend you will ever have will be you. No matter how close others may be to you, and no matter how much you may love them or be loved by them, no one can live for you but yourself. In the busy hours of the day and the long hours of the night, we all live alone in our own thoughts. So let's become our own best friends. And of course, never withhold friendship from others. Let's learn to take ourselves for better or for worse. And under the guidance of divine love, let's enter into a new faith in the power greater than we are. I cannot help but believe that we must unite ourselves with the spirit within, a spirit you and I did not create, but merely discovered that it was there all the time. Let us see if we cannot learn to renounce our fears and our doubts, all this inward shaking and quaking and apprehension, and let God give us back to ourselves as we really are. Meditation. Let us take as our thought for today, it is God that worketh in you. Let us see if we can realize that we have an intimate relationship with the Spirit, and above everything else, let us see if we can feel the immediate presence of this life. As we listen deeply, let each say quietly, it is God that worketh in me. I am now letting go of all fear and doubt. I am loosing it and letting it go as I affirm the presence of perfect life within me. I feel I am entering into life's harmony. I am one with its rhythm. I feel the rhythm and the pulsation of the universe flowing through me with perfect power. I am entering into a deep conviction that all is well with me and with everyone else. I am entering into conscious union with others, into harmony with everything that transpires in my everyday life, and into a deep sense of gratitude for life itself. As I let go of everything that denies the goodness of life, I feel that God is giving life back to me as it actually is, in love, in harmony, and in peace. And I rejoice in this self-discovery that I see myself not lost, but found in God. I am one with life's rhythm. I feel the rhythm and the pulsation of the universe flowing through me with perfect power. This article is excerpted from Who is Man's Worst Enemy by Ernest Holmes, as heard on This Thing Called Life radio broadcast on July 30th, 1950. This document is provided by the Science of Mind Archives and Library Foundation, a gateway to discovering, learning, and living our spiritual philosophy. Return now
to the May-June 2026 issue of Spirituality and Health.

0: Health, a Unity publication, and an article by Jennifer A. Bryant, Thriving in Uncertainty, Seeing Magic and Miracles in Mayhem. A fresh perspective on the chaos of a devastating storm helped this survivor focus on the precious things she gained. There's a popular quote often attributed to Paulo Coelho that never held true meaning for me until recently. Not all storms come to disrupt your life. Some come to clear your path. And that is exactly what I experienced when Hurricane Helene came barreling through my western North Carolina town of Beach Mountain on September 27th, 2024. No one person, not the townspeople, weather forecasters, or officials, had the slightest idea Helene would end up being so catastrophic. The storm and its flooding caused more than $59.6 billion in damage throughout the state, including the destruction of about 74,000 homes, displacing thousands of people. Experiencing wrath. The morning Helene arrived, I assumed I would be going to work and spending the day enjoying friends. That did not happen. As I stood at my window looking out at violent winds bending trees to the ground, I felt as if I were being held captive, a minuscule being with no power to tame Mother Nature. While she owned everything and every person in her grip, she left me humbled and unafraid. I knew that at some point, the light would shine again, whether that would be the light from beyond coming for me, or the light of the storm ending. Suddenly, I heard the roar of a massive tornado headed straight for my house. Within seconds, it ripped trees and power lines from the ground as if they were feathers. My entire house shook, ending with a tremendous bang. A tree had hit the roof. The winds were still unbearable, so I was limited to inspecting the damage from inside. I found rain pouring into the house from the hole the tree had made, but for the most part, the wall and roof were intact. After putting buckets in place to catch the water, I turned my attention to keeping my extremely frightened pets, 4 cats and 2 dogs, calm and safe. Then I just sat down and waited for divine direction. It didn't take long. Divine direction. With the wind still howling, I looked up to see a little squirrel that I hand-feed every day hanging on the screen door for dear life, asking for her nuts. I'd named her Nutty. She was one of several squirrels and deer I hand-fed every morning and evening. She was as happy as could be, acting as if it were just another beautiful day in the neighborhood. I was ecstatic to see her and told her how glad I was that she had made it through the worst part of the storm. That's when I heard the divine direction. If a tiny little squirrel can be so carefree, brave, and happy, then so should you. In awe of the message, I blessed her with all the nuts she wanted. She reminded me to simply be, just as we are all designed, carefree, brave, and happy. When the storm cleared, embodying the squirrel's pure of heart consciousness, I went outside to inspect the damage. I discovered that not one, but 3 trees had hit the house. I could not easily walk around the property as 30 to 50 foot shag bark hickories had barricaded me in. Eventually, I crawled through the maze and reached the front of the house. I stood shocked at seeing a whole forest of massive fallen trees surrounding my home and car like a precisely constructed labyrinth. I smiled in awe and gratitude, because I knew those trees had fallen in such a divinely placed way that they created a fortress that protected my home and car from extreme damage. The roads everywhere in the area had been destroyed. Our town had no electricity, no water, no phone service, and very few automobiles left that were drivable. While my eyes saw unfathomable disaster everywhere, I had an inner sense that this wasn't a disaster at all. Then I began hearing what happened in other nearby towns. The rivers had risen to more than 34 feet in some areas. Loved ones had died in my state, and many had gone missing, as had countless animals. Homes, businesses, and entire towns were obliterated. People were stranded, and some were buried under mud, still struggling to stay alive. I asked Creator, "How is this not a disaster?" I had tears in my eyes as the deepest compassion I had ever felt came over me. It took all I had to be a positive force amid the cataclysmic results of the storm. I resorted to using the only tool I had in my arsenal, mental force. I forced myself to keep my mind out of doom and gloom thinking and to act with my spiritual wisdom. Every time I held an unbeneficial thought, I corrected myself verbally, stating, "That is not my consciousness," and proceeded to involve myself with things I love and enjoy. I aligned myself mindfully to focus only on what I was actually experiencing, which was love, kindness, and the beauty of the human spirit, and that truly warmed my heart. Right there lay the fierce truth as to why I sensed this was not a disaster. Love was in full view. Acts of kindness and beauty of the human spirit were everywhere, and hearts were filled with compassion and warmth. It was then I witnessed the divine magic and saw the miracles of togetherness, clearing my path. Due to mold growth and delayed repairs, I had to leave my home and live at a hotel, which also housed many other displaced people from all over the region. While I had no clue what my journey would involve, I did what I do best. I trusted the divine process. While living at the hotel, I met many traumatized people who came from different backgrounds and difficult circumstances. We spent many mornings and evenings discussing the power of spirit and how the divine, without fail, guides us in every moment if we pay attention, listen, and follow the guidance. While our days were filled with lifting each other up, Christmas time was especially hard on hearts. By that time, still displaced 3 months after the storm, we felt we'd been cast aside and forgotten by governments, media, and even friends and family. Then a group of people from Texas and Florida hosted a Christmas party for us. They gifted us with fellowship, presents, and a wonderful dinner, but the most precious gift they offered us was genuine love, love that comes from the soul. Receiving this brought tears to my eyes, as I had never seen so many people, strangers no less, love just as Creator designed us to. Of course, we all know we can't have positive without negative. When I began hearing people blaming the storm on the devil, evil forces, the government, and so on, I became even more empowered to see the divine presence within the aftermath and more spiritually compelled to reveal it to others. I even wrote a note of inspiration in a Christmas letter I delivered to all of the other displaced people living at the hotel. This is what I shared in that letter. Mayhem and miracles. Here is how Creator's presence illuminated magic and miracles amidst the mayhem. Mayhem damaged my home, yet the divine presence revealed unknown hazards that were causing me illness. Mayhem forced me to live at a hotel for months, yet the divine presence eliminated my useless to-do list, giving me the opportunity to establish new, loving relationships. Mayhem destroyed my personal property, yet the divine presence cleansed me of old, worn items that hindered my energy, allowing me the opportunity to receive new energy. Mayhem damaged my car, yet the divine presence protected me from driving it through dangerous aftermath conditions, because I would have. Mayhem stopped me from working and receiving income, yet the divine presence provided me with value through self-reliance and kind, generous people. Mayhem barricaded me in, yet the divine presence grounded me, forcing me to sit, be still, and focus on Creator and my soul. Mayhem manufactured widespread homelessness, yet the divine presence empowered humanitarians to perform great deeds to help us restore ourselves. Mayhem brought death in various ways, yet the divine presence brought us all home to heaven in some way, reminding us to honor all life, for it is short. Mayhem and the divine presence were not entirely separate things. Together, they cleansed and replenished environments, providing new nutrients, landscapes, housing, and lifestyles for humans, nature, and wildlife. Together, they reconnected us with our inner selves, making us recognize our monotonous routines, ego mentality, and false ideas of security. Together, they brought tears to our eyes and brought us to our knees in prayer, so that we might recognize the divine presence in all our moments. This last point was brought home for me one day when I was watching homeless children and their dogs playing joyfully amidst the catastrophic destruction surrounding them. Their pure laughter filled the air, bringing smiles to everyone's faces. They gave no thought to fear, chaos, or suffering. It was the divine presence, fully alive. Disasters may seem disastrous, but we always have the divine presence to remind us that what truly matters endures. In the mayhem of this storm, Creator's magic and miracles revitalized me with the understanding that every moment, whether easy or difficult, is an opportunity to become the person our soul already knows we are. In this light, disasters aren't so disastrous after all. They're the mystery that guides us toward the harmony we all need. That's why I now see mayhem through the eyes of divine magic and miracles, which is more valuable than anything I lost in the storm. We pause for a moment to remind you that you are listening to Sun Sounds of Arizona, 24 hours of programming from over 300 publications, and you're currently listening to the Philosopher Program with your host, Sun Sounds of Arizona volunteer reader, Candy Lewis. And you can take Sun Sounds with you. You can get our stream and on demand on our new Sun Sounds of Arizona app for Apple and Android phones. We continue now with The Light Between Us, Stories from Heaven, Lessons for the Living, Laura Lynn Jackson. And we're at Chapter 26, Touching the Chords. In 2013, Fran and Bob Ginsberg invited me to be a facilitating medium at the Forever Family Foundation's annual weekend retreat. The event was called Transforming Grief, Connections and Healing Between Two Worlds, and it took place at a hotel and conference center in Chester, Connecticut. It was a beautiful setting, with acres of lush woodlands and a tree-shaded deck overlooking a lovely pond. Fran told me the event was designed to deal with the challenges of loss and grief, and to focus on ways we can all communicate with deceased loved ones and maintain our relationships with them. I had just arrived and checked into my room when my cell phone rang. When I answered, all I heard was silence, so I hung up. A few minutes later, it rang again. Again, no one was there. That night, I got six or seven more calls from nowhere. Around the fourth time, I started to think something strange was happening. One dropped call, maybe two, no big deal, but six or seven? Was I being pranked? The odd thing was that no phone number showed up on the caller ID. The phone just rang. After a while, I realized what the calls were about. Someone on the other side was trying to get through. Phantom calls are one of the many ways those on the other side send us a message. Cell phones emit electromagnetic waves, which is a kind of energy the other side can manipulate. It also made sense that I got the phantom calls at an event that invites the other side in. At these retreats, I've seen people whose anguish is coiled so tightly in their chest they can barely breathe. I've felt the weight of grief so heavy it feels like a cloud of lead. But I've also seen people find hope and meaning right before my eyes. I've watched tears of pure love where before there were tears of rage. I've seen people simply let go of their grief, like a child letting go of a balloon. And I have listened to what the other side tells us about loss and grief. The phantom calls, I was sure, held some lesson for me. The first evening of the retreat, Bob and Fran welcomed all the participants and presented the weekend's agenda. I noticed a couple sitting perfectly still, keeping to themselves, their eyes cast down toward the floor. Their faces were like stone. I could feel the heaviness of their grief. Their pain was palpable. I said a silent prayer to the other side. Please allow me to be a vehicle to help them. I hoped that whoever it was that they had lost would find me. That night we gathered around a campfire outside. Fran had asked if I'd be open in case anyone's loved ones on the other side wanted to come through. Of course, I told her. After everyone had settled around the fire, we sang songs to raise our energy. When the singing stopped, a hushed sadness settled back in. I felt the pull. It was time to do a reading. I waited to be guided towards someone, to feel the energy lasso. Suddenly, I felt a strong pull in the direction of the sad couple I'd noticed earlier. I made my way to them on the other side of the campfire. The pull got stronger. Whoever needed to communicate with them was being very insistent. I stood in front of them and let the visitor through. "You've lost a son," I said. Fred and Susan had been married for 20 years and raised three sons, Scott, Tyler, and Bobby. Their life in Thunder Bay, Ontario would be familiar to many, a flurry of hockey practices, baseball games, school events, and homework assignments. All three boys were extremely bright and athletic, though Scott, the oldest, was the most outgoing, a natural leader. He was the kind of boy who'd suddenly start singing in the middle of a class, and before you knew it, all the other students were singing along too, and somehow that only endeared him to teachers more. In high school, Scotty was voted student council president and junior prom king. He played several sports and excelled at them. He also was certified as a scuba diver. He was accepted into the prestigious Canadian Memorial Chiropractic College. Toward the end of his first semester, he returned home during a break to study for his exams. Every day he sat at the dining table with his books open. He pored over them, Susan later told me. He didn't go out, he just studied, except for that one Friday night. That Friday night, Scotty and his friend Ethan went to a party, after which Scotty slept over at Ethan's house. The next day, around 1 p.m., Susan and Fred were out shopping. They were planning a big Easter dinner for the family when Susan got a call from Ethan's brother. Scotty fell down some stairs last night, he told her. He was disoriented, so we called an ambulance. He's on his way to the hospital. She and Fred drove straight to the hospital and went to the ER. The doctor told them they couldn't see Scotty yet. There'd been some trauma, but no one knew how much. We're going to put him under general anesthesia, the doctor said, and then we're going to call the neurosurgeon. The neurosurgeon? Susan thought. Didn't he just tumble down some stairs? She heard the doctor page the neurosurgeon, and she froze with fear. They waited in a private room with Ethan and his brother. Susan and Fred paced in and out of the room, anxiously looking down the hallway where their son was being treated. After what felt like an eternity, the doctor came to see them. She went right to Fred and talked directly to him, Susan says. She didn't even look at me. That's when I knew it was bad. There was severe swelling in Scotty's brain. He remained under sedation. The neurosurgeon tried to insert a tube to relieve the pressure, but there was too much swelling. Then doctors tried to increase Scotty's blood pressure to force his body to redistribute the blood, and his heart rate was elevated to an unnatural 250 beats a minute. But this too failed to reduce the swelling. The only remaining option for doctors was to drill through Scotty's skull to alleviate the pressure on his brain. One of the doctors who assisted in the surgery was a friend, and after it was over, he found Fred and Susan in the waiting room. When we went in, we found so much swelling on his brain, the surgeon explained. There was nothing we could do. Scotty hadn't died, but he couldn't breathe on his own, and the pressure on his brain had done considerable damage. If it was my son, the doctor said, I would let him go. He'll never be Scotty again. Just like that. Not just sudden, but unthinkable. Not possible. Susan and Fred, in shock, called Tyler and Bobby to the hospital and met with the surgeon. They knew it was coming, but they wanted to face it together. The truth is, Scotty isn't with us anymore, the surgeon said. The family had to decide whether or not to take Scotty off life support. Earlier that year, when Scotty had gotten his driver's license, he'd enthusiastically agreed to be an organ donor. The doctors explained that because Scotty was so young and fit, they had a chance to harvest some of his organs. But the decision had to be made right away. Susan asked, how do you know Scotty won't get better? How do you know for sure? The doctor went through the list of criteria they used to determine such things. Not being able to breathe on your own, extreme damage to the brain stem, unresponsiveness to pain, no reflexes. There was no doubt. Scotty was gone. The family took a few moments to process what they'd heard. In their hearts, they knew what they had to do, but it was nevertheless an unfathomably difficult decision. They told the doctor to remove Scotty from life support. On Wednesday, April 4th, 2012, a team of doctors wheeled Scotty toward an operating room to harvest his organs. The family accompanied them partway but could not go beyond the doors of the operating room. At the entrance to the operating room, the doctor stepped away from the gurney, and Scotty's parents and brothers, one by one, laid their hands on Scotty's body to say goodbye. Goodbye, my son, his father said through tears. Goodbye, Scott, his mother said. We will love you forever. The doctors pushed the gurney through the doors of the operating room, and Scotty's family stood there as the door swung closed. Within hours, several helicopters landed at the hospital to pack up Scotty's organs. His lungs, his liver, his pancreas, and his kidneys all went to different places, to different recipients. The last organ to be harvested was Scotty's heart. The final helicopter surged into the sky and took Scotty's heart away. Back at home, Scotty's medical books still lay open on the dining room table. At the retreat, I read for Fred and Susan for 40 minutes. The young man who came through was vibrant and determined and had a lot to say. He gave me an S for his name and told me he had crossed quickly. It had been an accident, he said, and he took some responsibility for it. Then he provided a series of validations, as if he understood his parents would need to be persuaded he was there. He's showing me something green, I told him, a green costume. He's telling me to mention it to his mother because his mother will laugh. At first, Susan looked shocked. Then, just as predicted, she laughed. Scotty dressed up head to toe as the Hulk on Halloween, Susan later explained. I laughed because it was just like Scotty to bring that up to try to make me laugh. Next, Scotty told me to bring up the earrings his mother was wearing. I asked Susan if she'd been undecided about which earrings to wear that day. Scotty is saying that he likes the pair you're wearing, and he encouraged you to pick that pair over the other one you were thinking about, I said. Susan confirmed that she'd settled on a pair, but at the last moment went back and switched to the pair she was wearing. This was Scotty's way of showing his mother he'd been with her all day. Then I turned to Fred. Okay, this is a little embarrassing, but I always have to pass along any messages I get, I told him. Scotty wants me to tell you he likes your new underwear. It's a new style, he's saying. No more tidy whities. Now it was Fred's turn to be stunned. Scotty always teased me about my old jockey-style shorts, Fred explained later. Then just a few days earlier, I bought brand new underwear that was more like boxers. No one knew I did that. I continued, he also says to tease you about your shoes, but he's laughing because he says you now have enough shoes to last you 10 years. Susan and Fred looked at each other and laughed. It's true, Fred said. There's this one style of shoe I really like. Look, I have them on now. And they went on sale, so I figured why not? And I ordered a whole bunch from the website. Scotty then showed me a garden, and I felt an overwhelming sense of love. Scotty is showing me a garden connected to him and to both of you, I said. He says you sit by it, and he's saying he sits there with you. It is very beautiful. It's beautiful that you spend time there, connecting with him. It's a quiet place for you to do that. We planted a garden in his memory, Susan said. We call it Scotty's garden. It's so special to us. You don't need me to see and feel and hear, Scotty, I told him. You're already doing it. You do it when you sit with him in his garden, and you do it when you're shopping for underwear and picking out earrings. He is with you always. He is still part of the family. Susan and Fred had been so deeply entrenched in their grief when they first arrived that I'd worried they wouldn't be able to find a way through it. But in the end, Scotty took care of all that. When he came through, he was so much fun. He had us all laughing and smiling. He came through as the Scotty his family loved so much. But the most important thing Scotty shared was his excitement. He's saying he's just so thrilled because what you're doing in his name enables him to continue to make a difference here on Earth, I told them. He is so thankful that he can still have an impact here, even though he's on the other side. He's surprised and thrilled by it. All of you are working together as a team of light to help others. The two of you here and Scotty on the other side. And that just makes him so happy. I didn't know what Scotty was referring to at the time, but later I learned that in the year after he passed, his parents arranged an annual memorial dinner to raise funds for charities in Scott's name. They scheduled the event for the Saturday closest to his birthday in November. The first dinner, held at a popular restaurant in Thunder Bay, drew more than 100 people and raised $36,000 for a charity that helps feed children in West Africa. Since then, they have raised thousands of dollars for a group called Kids in Syria and more than $50,000 for hungry children in Mali. We call it Scotty's Dinner, Susan told me. Scotty really loved children, and he loved helping children. I have young people coming to me all the time to tell me what a difference Scotty made in their lives. Scotty needed his parents to know how thankful he was for what they were doing in his name. He had one more message for them before we were done. He's thanking you for coming to this grief retreat, I said. He's saying he was trying to get you here, and then you almost didn't come. He was so happy that you decided to come. He doesn't want you to deal with your grief alone. There is a reason I gladly participate in grief retreats. I go in seeing how distraught people are, and I leave seeing how their burdens have been lifted by the act of sharing their grief with others. By sharing, we are acknowledging that as spiritual beings, we are all connected. Grief brings us great pain, but the other side teaches us that this pain is not about the absence of love, it's about the continuation of that love. The brilliant cords of love that connect us to someone in this life endure into the afterlife, and when we feel unbearable pain at the loss of a loved one, it is like we are tugging on that cord of love. The pain is real because the cord is real. Our love doesn't end, it goes on. Finally, Fred and Susan's reading showed me yet again that what we do on this earth in the wake of losing a loved one matters greatly. The most powerful way we can honor someone who has crossed is to spread light and love in their name. Doing that work not only keeps that person present in our lives, but also allows our loved one on the other side to still be a positive influence on our world. It all matters. If we run a 5K race in someone's honor, that person will be running or walking with us. If we hold a charity dinner, that person will be at our table. Our loved ones on the other side always know what we are doing, and when they see us spreading light in their names, it matters greatly to them. The other side wants us to live wide open, vibrant lives, live as fully and brightly as we can. They will be there with us. When we turn tragedy into hope, our loved ones on the other side don't just see this, they celebrate it. That night, after I read for Susan and Fred, I received even more phantom calls on my cell phone, but this time I had an idea of who was pranking me. I found Fred and Susan at breakfast the next morning and told them about the phantom calls. "I feel they were from Scotty," I said. "I feel he wants me to tell you he's still around and talking to you, and that you don't need me in order to feel that connection. I think he's having a bit of fun and showing off what he can do." I would later learn that the calls from nowhere weren't Scotty's only attempts to keep the pathways between him and his parents open. Scotty, it turns out, has a fondness for expressing himself through electricity. When he was young, he was fascinated by electricity, Susan says, so I'm not surprised that he still is. Susan even had her own weird cell phone experience. "We were down in Florida, and I saw there was a message on my phone," she says. "I played it back, but it was blank. I said, 'Scotty, if that's you, you have to do better than one blank message.'" Later that day, Susan found 95 blank messages on her cell. Going forward, Fred and Susan will continue the Scotty dinners, and they will look for new ways to honor their ongoing connection to their son. "We feel it is our role to keep Scott's light alive in this world by doing good things in his name," says Susan. "It's a way he can continue to have a positive influence on people. He can still make a difference in this world." "It doesn't mean we don't still miss him each and every day," says Fred. "It doesn't make the grief go away, but it makes it easier knowing that Scotty is always right by our side, still a part of our team." Chapter 27, The Phoenix. At the same grief retreat where I met Scotty's parents, I did a series of group readings for 10 to 12 participants at a time. On the last day of the retreat, as I began my fourth and final session, I felt the energy lasso guide me to a man and woman sitting together. As I approached them, an image appeared. A dark, disturbing image. Then more images, all of them gruesome. I saw images of impact and destruction. I saw flames and smoke. "Someone is coming through for you," I told the man. "She's saying she died in a car crash." The man looked up at me, tears filling his eyes. One night in 1966, Frank McGonigal and his wife Charlotte got into his Triumph TRV sports car to drive from Boston to Swansea, Massachusetts, an hour south. They had just attended a wake for Frank's uncle, and they were anxious to get home to their four young children. With just a few miles to go on a quiet highway, Frank drove up to an intersection and stopped as the light turned from yellow to red. In the next moment, a car roared up behind them and hit the back of the TR4. The impact was devastating. The car was slammed into the intersection and sent crashing into a guardrail. The smell of gasoline filled the air. Three teenage boys jumped out of another car and rushed to the Triumph. They reached through the shattered driver's side window and pulled Frank out. Just as they did, the gas tank exploded. Flames engulfed the car. Frank, too, was on fire. He dropped and rolled, trying to stop the burning. He was wearing an overcoat which protected most of his body, but his head was exposed and he suffered third-degree burns on his face, ears, scalp, and neck. Frank doesn't remember being pulled out of the car or rolling on the highway. In fact, he can barely remember the crash at all. He remembers waking up in the ER and a doctor telling him his wife didn't make it. Charlotte, the beautiful, curly-haired Texas girl he'd fallen for the day he met her, the love of his life, the mother of his children, his everything, was gone. Charlotte had been 7 months pregnant. In the blink of an eye, the life they had built disappeared. In my reading with Frank, the other side didn't tell me all the details about his life after the crash, but I did see it had been difficult. The truth is, when Frank woke up in the emergency room, he woke up in a kind of hell. He was shot full of morphine with a tracheostomy tube in his neck. Right from that moment, I felt I was responsible for her death, Frank told me. I felt I had abandoned ship. I could not forgive myself for leaving her. Frank spent the next 3 months in the hospital. His burns were life-threatening, but he pulled through. Worse than the physical damage, though, was the guilt and the sense of unfairness which nearly crippled him. While he was still in the hospital, a priest came to visit him. The priest knew the driver of the car that had caused the accident, a young man named Richard, who wanted to meet Frank. He wants to ask your forgiveness, the priest said. Father, if you bring him into this room, Frank said, I will kill him. Friends and family helped Frank recover and raise his 4 young children. But trying to keep his family together without Charlotte was almost unbearable. At times, Frank contemplated suicide. About 18 months after the accident, he married a nurse who worked at the hospital where he'd been treated, but the marriage was doomed from the start. I was a mess, Frank explained. I hadn't resolved any of my issues of guilt and rage and grief. 10 years passed, then 20, then 30, and Frank was still struggling. Then he attended a speech by Frank Luskin, a PhD who was addressing a room of burn victims. Luskin talked about the power of forgiveness, about how forgiveness helps the one who is forgiven, but also the one who forgives. Luskin made a persuasive case for the way in which forgiveness could change the dynamics of a tragedy. I had to meet Richard, Frank later told me, and I had to forgive him. Richard, Frank learned, had eventually been convicted of reckless endangerment. He'd paid a fine and lost his license for a year. One day I spoke with a neighbor who knew Richard, Frank said. He told me Richard had never driven again after the crash. The neighbor helped arrange a meeting between Frank and Richard in the rectory of a local church. Frank arrived first, too nervous to sit. He looked out the rectory window and watched a car pull up. A man stepped out of the passenger side and walked haltingly toward the entrance. Frank drew a deep breath. He heard footsteps and watched as the rectory door slowly opened. At last, the two men were in the same room, just a few feet apart. For a long time, neither said a word. Frank wrestled with a flood of emotions. Finally, Frank spoke. Thank you for coming, he said. I know it took a lot of courage to be here. Richard looked up. His eyes were red and he was shaking. I am sorry, he said. I am so, so sorry. Look, Frank went on. I know you didn't intend for this to happen, but it happened. At times, I've driven irresponsibly myself. In the end, I know you didn't mean to do it. The two men spoke for half an hour. Frank realized Richard had been punishing himself more harshly than anyone else could have. At last, the men wiped away their tears, shook hands, and said goodbye. Richard left, and Frank watched him walk to the curb and wait for his ride. Finally, a car pulled up, and Richard climbed in. Frank realized he wasn't the only one lost in a world of grief. 2 days later, Frank was on the phone with his daughter, Margaret. He told her about his meeting with Richard and how he had forgiven him. And as he spoke, a simple question formed in his head. Now that you've forgiven him, why don't you forgive yourself? After that, Frank's perspective changed dramatically. I was able to be more objective about what happened, he says. It was like a dispatch of ego. I became more of an observer than a participant. The meeting with Richard is what started it. As I watched him walk away, I felt so sorry for him. I felt such a deep sense of pity. I could see how hurt and wounded he was and how he probably always will be. That was a complete reversal of how I felt after the crash happened, when I probably would have killed him. I was starting to see the power of forgiveness. Slowly, Frank began letting go of his guilt, and when he did, he experienced the power of forgiveness to heal. But letting go of his grief was another matter. There was one profound question he simply couldn't answer. What had become of Charlotte? 1 minute she'd been with him, and the next she was gone. Where had she gone? What had happened to her? As far as Frank was concerned, his relationship with Charlotte ended abruptly on that long ago day, and the powerful love between them was simply extinguished. Frank thought back to the day Charlotte's mother and father had come to see him in the hospital after the crash. He was dreading the moment. Charlotte had been their only child, a brilliant, beautiful sun goddess. But when Charlotte's mother walked into his room, she sat in a chair beside Frank's bed and said, Frank, Charlotte is still with you. Charlotte came to me in the bedroom and she wants you to know she's okay. She's not in pain. She's in heaven with your baby. And she's very happy, and she wants you to get well and be a strong father for your 4 children. She wants you to be happy. Through the haze of his morphine, only one thing went through Frank's mind as he listened to Charlotte's mother. "She's talking mumbo-jumbo," he thought. "She is deranged with grief. It would take more than 40 years for that to change." In 2006, a friend urged Frank to attend a seminar led by a psychic medium. The friend thought it might help Frank in his journey. Frank was skeptical, but he agreed to go. During the seminar, he listened as several psychics summoned details about his deceased relatives. One of the psychics even held up a sign that said CC, the initials of his late wife, Charlotte, whose maiden name was Carlisle. That was enough for Frank to change his thinking about the other side. He now believed it was possible for him to somehow connect with Charlotte again. During my reading with Frank, Charlotte came through more clearly than she had in any of Frank's previous readings. She showed me how, in the years that followed, she watched over Frank and steered him to his current wife, Arlene, who was the woman beside him at the retreat. "She wants to thank Arlene for everything she's done for you," I told Frank. "She says you have a lot of people, a lot of guides and loved ones who are looking out for you on the other side." Charlotte communicated a deep sense of pride for what her husband had done since the crash. It seemed there was a whole team of people on the other side praising and celebrating Frank. "They're saying you deserve a standing ovation for the work you've done on this earth," I said. I later learned Frank had spent 30 years helping other burn victims cope with their injuries and find ways to lead normal lives. He began working with a national support organization called the Phoenix Society for Burn Survivors, and he went on to become president of the group's board. "I truly believe that is one of the main reasons I was spared," Frank wrote in one newsletter. "I survived to help other burn survivors and their families. It is not my obligation, it is my privilege." Now Charlotte was coming through to express how proud she was of her husband for what he had accomplished. It was a cascade of joy and affection, a pure expression of love. "Charlotte sees how much you've given back to the world and how you didn't allow what happened to make you bitter," I told him. "She wants to acknowledge everything you've done in her honor." And there is a little more to the story that we will continue with next time when we meet again on our Philosopher program. Until then, have a beautiful, joyous, and peaceful new week.
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This is your volunteer programmer, Barbara Felix, from the Sun Sounds of Arizona Studios. The Greater Good Science Center studies the psychology, sociology of well-being, and teaches skills that foster a thriving, resilient, and compassionate society. And now, some articles from Greater Good. Why the search for love looks different after 50. Many later life singles still want intimacy and companionship, but often find themselves navigating new emotional, family, and practical challenges. By Vicki Larson, May 12, 2026. Dating ain't like it used to be. For example, more people of all ages are meeting on the apps. Not unrelatedly, more of them are complaining about the exhaustion of modern dating. Perhaps as a result, some, many say, are happily single and have no interest in finding a romantic partner. There's another change we've seen over the past few decades that has been less noticed. Many of the people still interested in dating and long-term relationships aren't in their 20s and 30s, who are often seeking to marry and maybe have children, but rather are middle-aged and older. There are more later-in-life singles than ever before, thanks in part to the rise of gray divorce. People in their 50s and older who are divorcing faster than any other age group. Perhaps in response, we're starting to see reality TV shows about this group, like Later Daters, The Golden Bachelor, and The Golden Bachelorette. In popular culture, we're seeing high-profile people in their 50s and older partnering up, including author Anne Lamott, who married for the first time at age 65, and model and pro-aging activist Paulina Porizkova, who recently got engaged at age 61. In fact, a cultural shift seems to be taking place. The idea that there is no expiration date for the desire for love and sex, or at least romantic companionship. Even so, there are some challenges to finding love later in life, especially for women who tend to live longer than men and outnumber their male counterparts as they age. Just knowing in advance about these challenges can help you to navigate them. But the bottom line might be that the path to dating happily in later life is to let go of the hopes and expectations you held at a younger age. Gender and sexuality. The first challenge that may come to mind is a common and not completely inaccurate belief that most men prefer youthful beauty. It can be harder for a woman in her 60s and older to find an age-appropriate male romantic partner, often referred to as silver foxes, as many tend to skew younger, often 10 years or more, when partnering again. That tendency may no longer be restricted to men as we see the rise of the cougar, the older woman seeking younger men, which seems to be experiencing a moment. Older gay men, too, often experience ageism in a dominant gay culture that also elevates youth, fitness, and beauty, which makes partnering a challenge. There's even some evidence of age gaps in lesbian relationships. But the desire for youth and beauty isn't the overwhelming reason why many later in life adults
aren't romantically partnered. Actually, there are many reasons, all of which deserve greater scrutiny and honesty. Perhaps surprisingly, they tend to touch upon things like family and gender roles. A big barrier is caregiving. In social scientist Lauren E. Harris's 2023 study of how family caregiving responsibilities among single men and women aged 60 to 83 affects their desirability to someone of the opposite sex, an unexpected pattern emerged. The men often found women in their age group to be less desirable if they were heavily involved in caregiving their adult children or grandchildren or both. The women, however, found men in the age group who were close with their families to be more desirable, perceiving their care work as a sign of good character and family orientation. While the men stated that they wanted to be a romantic partner's top priority, most of the women didn't demand the same. They did, however, have one major concern, taking care of the men, especially if the women already had caregiving responsibilities. Older single women were quite aware of the ways that men require their time, attention, and care, Harris writes, though they were looking for romantic relationships and companions, women prioritized performing less care work over a relationship that required care work, like raising a man's children or nursing him through decline. Family matters. There are other family issues that pop up for those dating later in life. Understandably, having minor children in the house might impact a parent's repartnering decisions, but it doesn't necessarily change when the kids reach adulthood. Although a young child might not have much control over whom their parent dates, lives with, or marries, adult children and stepchildren have much more power in the decision and often aren't afraid to exert it. When author Eve Pell married a widower when she was 81 and he, I'm sorry, when she was 71 and he was 81, his adult children were resistant at first. She didn't expect that. But in interviews with later-in-life couples for her book, Love Again, The Wisdom of Unexpected Romance, many had similar experiences. Some shared that their adult children liked their family as is, with their divorced or widowed parent or parents remaining single. Some adult children didn't want to let go of their childhood memories. Others feared that a new romantic partner would take time or inheritance, or both, away from them and their children. Adult stepchildren can be as disgruntled as younger stepchildren, writes Wednesday Martin in Step Monster, a new look at why real stepmothers think, feel, and act the way we do. As kids get older, issues like estate planning and inheritance can come into play, adding an extra layer of anxiety and resentment. In fact, the desire to pass on wealth to their children is why many older single parents won't marry a new romantic partner, research suggests. Some adult children who no longer live with their parents react poorly to a new partner and may limit the number of times they visit their parents, not allow their children to visit their grandparents, especially if the new couple moves in together
or refuse to forge any type of bond with a new partner. As a study of middle-aged, divorced, and widowed people in the Netherlands finds, some even severed their relationship with the parent altogether. That is why the study notes some single parents choose to be in a live apart together, LAT, relationship with a new partner, although not always happily. But even that didn't always guarantee that things went well. As one 78-year-old woman in a long-term LAT relationship told the researchers, her daughters wouldn't visit her if her new partner was over, and she was not invited to his granddaughter's wedding. While they wanted to enjoy their new love, their adult children's negative reactions made them feel sad and stressed. Children of all ages feel betrayed and abandoned when their parents divorce because their cozy nest is disrupted. This even upsets kids who are already out of the nest, says psychiatrist Dr. Carol D. Lieberman. The message their parents are sending is that it is more important for them to have a life of their choosing than to remain in their prior primary role of mom or dad. Not all children and stepchildren create complications for their parents, however. In a 2025 study, family sociologist Cassandra Cotton found that two-thirds of adults aged 55 to 92 that she interviewed shared that their children, grandchildren, or siblings were generally supportive of their search for a new partner. Some even set up a dating profile for them or helped them navigate online dating. Still, that means about a third of those surveyed experienced some pushback by family, which may prevent them from repartnering even if they want to. And they tended to see their prospective partner's family, not their own, as being potentially problematic. Facing the stress of dating. Beyond family concerns, there are other barriers to a new relationship later in life. They're stressful, at least at first, according to a 2025 study. Exploring how later daters managed conflict in newer dating relationships, the researchers found that many struggle to find a way to merge their daily lives and get their routines in sync. Without the history of shared positive experiences and trust that long married couples typically have, later daters were quicker to have negative feelings about a new partner and often saw small annoyances, ones that might easily be ignored by long-term couples as a way to keep the peace, as threats to the relationship's future. While both men and women suffered physically in the early throes of new relationships when there was tension, women also suffered emotionally, reinforcing what previous studies have found. Women tend to carry a heavier emotional burden in a heterosexual relationship and often are more sensitive about handling conflict. Still, the study found that while later daters' well-being may suffer in the beginning, it could be beneficial in the long term as it might prompt them to leave an unhealthy relationship or one in which they have different dating goals. Marriage, cohabitation, LAT, something casual, or a committed monogamous relationship quickly. Different dating goals is another barrier to later in life partnering. Single men in their 60s and older often want and expect
to cohabit with or marry their female romantic partner, but many women did not, stating that they were unwilling to give in to the structural commitments of cohabiting relationships, such as cooking, cleaning, and caregiving. While those women said that they dated for companionship, they indicated that they are willing to be lonely before sacrificing their independence.

adults with intellectual and developmental disabilities and other marginalized people. Some lesbians often feel a need to go back in the closet as they age for fear of discrimination, making finding new potential partners a challenge. North Carolina State University professor Paige Everett tells me, "Growing up at a time when society was less accepting and more stigmatizing about being LGBTQ+ than today could influence boomer lesbian self-image and thoughts about forming romantic relationships," she shares. Some LGBTQ+ people who came out in mid or later life, often after having been in heterosexual relationships, feel that they're inexperienced in dating. It can be hard to put oneself out there, and so they often don't. For African American women, who are the least likely to marry, dating later in life can be challenging, sociologist Cheryl J. Judas discovered while doing research for her book, Interracial Relationships Between Black Women and White Men. "There just aren't many available single black men to date," she notes, "and they have longer life expectancies compared to black men. Older black people are twice as likely as their white peers to live below the poverty line, which has an impact on dating possibilities. In addition, health factors in. Black women have higher rates of disability than white women, and both black and white men, which can also create challenges to finding a romantic partner. So too can socio-cultural issues. For older, divorced, or widowed Mexican-American women who make up a substantial portion of the older Latinos in the United States, seeking a new partner could possibly lead to vergüenza, or sexual shame, or culpa, guilt, in a culture where a woman expressing her sexuality in later years or outside of a church-sanctified marriage is frowned upon. Finding a romantic partner can be challenging for people with intellectual and developmental disabilities, IDD, of any age, due to barriers such as caregiver control, often removing the ability for them to make decisions on their own. Limited social opportunities and a lack of privacy among others, and the potential loss or reduction of essential federal programs such as Supplemental Security Income and Medicaid if they wed or even if they live with a romantic partner. Because more people with IDD are living longer than ever before, the population of those aged 60 or older is growing and projected to reach 1.2 million by 2030. Many will have lived much of their adult life without a romantic partner. Letting go of old scripts. Ultimately, researchers find that later in life dating and partnering, while often desired, can be complicated. There are many unanswered questions regarding the role of gender, age, and family in the dating process that deserve to be addressed, Harris writes. At present, practitioners need to be aware of the hurdles as well as the stigma that single older adults face in seeking a romantic partner. That said, older singles don't have a romantic script to follow, as many of us do when we're younger, often without realizing that we are. We all know that script. Meet, fall in love, move in together, maybe put a ring on it, and pop out a few kids. Once you've hit your 50s and beyond, many have been there, done that.
It's perhaps the first

0: time in life when we can create our own script without societal pressure. That's why many embrace the LAT lifestyle. Others seek casual relationships to satisfy their needs, or even embrace polyamory, the practice of cultivating multiple simultaneous romantic partnerships. As one 84-year-old woman in an ethical, non-monogamous relationship shares in the 2023 anthology, Gray Love, Stories About Dating and New Relationships After 60, no longer are there many plans for the future or discussions around raising a family. No longer do I feel the need to live with someone or be in an exclusive relationship. The need for companionship, intellectual connection, warmth, holding, and sex are all still present and central to what I call old love. In other words, our desire for love, intimacy, companionship, and connection doesn't go away just because we're older, but it can take on new forms if our expectations of what a romantic relationship looks like become more expansive. If you're looking for love in your later years, perhaps the most important takeaway is to be open to the various ways that you may find it. About the author. Vicki Larson is a longtime award-winning journalist and author of L.A. Attitude, How You Can Make a Live Apart Together Relationship Work, and author of Not Too Old for That, How Women Are Changing the Story of Aging, and co-author of The New I Do, Reshaping Marriage for Skeptics, Realists, and Rebels, named a best book of 2014 by Pop Sugar. 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And we have a little bit of time left for Greater Good in Action practice. Gaining perspective on an argument. Time required. 15 minutes several times a year for the formal practice. You can use perspective-taking skills whenever conflict arises with your partner. How to do it. It's easy to get wrapped up in our own heads when we argue with our partners. This exercise will help you to gain some perspective on your feelings during the conflict. Number one, think about this disagreement with your partner from the perspective of a neutral third party who wants the best for all involved, a person who sees things from a neutral point of view. How might this person think about the disagreement? How would they view your partner's behaviors and perspective? How might they find the good that could come from it? Two, some people find it helpful to take this third-party perspective during their interactions with their romantic partner. However, almost everybody finds it challenging to take this third-party perspective at all times. In your relationship with your partner, what obstacles do you face in trying to take this third-party perspective, especially when you're having a disagreement? What might help you overcome them? And three, despite the obstacles to take the third-party perspective, people can be successful in doing so. Over the next 4 months, try your best to take this third-party perspective during interactions with your partner, especially during disagreements. How might you be most successful in taking this perspective in your interactions with your partner over the next 4 months? How might taking this perspective help you to make the best of disagreements in your relationship? 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This is your volunteer programmer, Barbara Felix, thanking you so much for listening today, and I hope that you have a wonderful rest of your day. 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

Well, good morning and welcome to Inspiration. I'm your host, Jessica Turvey, and you're listening to Sun Sounds of Arizona, an information access service. Inspiration, well, it's all around you. From the moment you awaken and splash cool and refreshing water on your face, breathe in deeply that morning air and feel the rays of sunlight on your face. In today's program, well, I'm looking forward to putting a smile on your face and maybe even giving you some thoughts to share with someone else a little later this morning. I'm dedicating this first story here this morning to my cousin Gord, who is really going through a tough time right now in his life after being diagnosed with Parkinson's disease. I hope that if you have people in your life who are also suffering from this debilitating disease, that the story that I'm about to read to you will give you some hope and some insights. It's called The Fighter in Me. It's written by Emmett Diggs. It first appeared this month, July 2018, in Guidepost Magazine. This is Emmett Diggs, my voicemail greeting said, retired minister, active tennis player, and happy man. Not anymore, though. Not after what I had to do this morning. I drove home and didn't get out of the car right away. I sat there, wanting to pound on the steering wheel. I was so angry. Besides my wife, Patty, I had two loves in my life, boxing and tennis, and I'd been forced to give both up. I just told the big dogs, the buddies I'd played tennis with for the past 12 years, that it was time for me to quit the game. A bitter loss at age 75. As bitter as quitting boxing at age 20. All my life, I'd been active, athletic, competitive. My dad had been an amateur boxer, and he fixed up a gym for me in our barn. We stuffed old burlap sacks with chicken feed and sand and used them as punching bags. I competed in Golden Gloves tournaments, never lost a fight. I loved boxing. If you got me in a corner, I liked to fight my way out. I even liked getting hit. I won the Virginia Golden Gloves Welterweight Championship in 1961. I was in college at the time, serving as an intern minister. One day, the vice president of the college summoned me into his office. "I've gotten calls from your congregation," he said. "Folks don't like the fact that you're fighting." The bumps and lace burns on my face must have given me away. "You've got to decide," he said. "Do you want to be a fighter or a preacher?" I hung up my gloves. Ministry was my calling, no doubt about it. Still, I had a lingering regret about giving up boxing so young. I always wanted what I could have done and wondered what I could have done in the ring. And I wonder why the Lord made me that good at something only to have it taken away. Now, tennis was gone too, because of Parkinson's disease. I'd been diagnosed a few months earlier. Actually, the symptoms had started 2.5 years earlier. Only I didn't realize what they were. Patty and I had moved from Virginia to Hilton Head in 2005 after I retired from a ministry. She later got a job as a coordinator at the Islands Volunteer Medical Clinic. After boxing, tennis had become my sport. I'd even taught Patty, and I knew I'd be playing a lot more now that I had the time. I got certified as a United States Professional Tennis Association teaching pro at 62. When I was in my early 70s, Patty and I captained a mixed doubles team that represented our state in the regional championship. I was on the court just about every day. I played with the big dogs in the morning and gave lessons in the afternoon. I was one of the better players on the big dogs and proud of it. No rules say a minister, retired or otherwise, can't be competitive, right? Over time, I noticed I couldn't run well, couldn't sprint cross court and get to balls. Though my arms worked fine, I couldn't hit a ball if I couldn't get to it. Guys I used to beat were keeping up with me. Pretty soon, they were beating me.
The big dogs were my best buddies. We had each other's backs. We talked about everything, our personal lives, family problems, medical issues. They knew I'd seen a neurologist for restless leg syndrome, where you have an uncontrollable urge to move your legs. But now I was having sort of the opposite problem, not being able to move my legs, which none of the other guys had experienced. Was H finally getting to me? My brother and his wife came to visit me for Thanksgiving. The four of us were walking around the park when he said, "Emmett, stand up straight." I didn't know I wasn't. "And you're shuffling. Can you pick up your feet?" Patty had been saying that for years. She walks fast and I never could keep up with her. She'd seen how speedy I was on the tennis court, so if we were in the airport and needed to hurry to our gate, she'd say with a laugh, "Just pretend you have a racket in your hand." This time, she wasn't laughing. "I told you you've been dragging your left foot," she said. My brother took out his cell phone and shot some video of me walking. He showed it to me. "Whoa, that bent over guy? That was me?" With the feet shuffling so badly, I could hear it. Still, I didn't want to believe anything was really wrong. It wasn't until I started having memory issues that I told my neurologist about all my symptoms. She suspected Parkinson's but couldn't officially diagnose it because I didn't meet enough clinical criteria. She put me on meds for age-related cognitive problems. That cleared up the mental fogginess. My tennis game kept going downhill, however. By the time I met the diagnostic criteria for Parkinson's disease and my neurologist was able to prescribe medication for it, I dropped to the bottom rung of the big dogs. "This will help the motor symptoms," she said, "but it's important that you keep active and exercise." The day after my first dose, I was able to run. Not like a deer, but I could play tennis again. Staying active and exercising, well, no problem, I thought. That lasted a few months. Then I got so unsteady on my feet, I oftentimes felt like I was going to fall as I moved around on the court. My brain said go, but my body said no. Which was why I'd had to tell the big dogs my tennis days were over. "Don't be a stranger," they said. "Stay and watch us play." I couldn't. I would hate that, watching instead of competing. Finally, I got out of the car and made my way inside our house. "Just do gardening instead," I told myself. I liked being out in the yard with the birds and flowers. A few months later, I was on my hands and knees weeding a flower bed. I went to stand up, but couldn't. Patty was at work. Our neighbors had to help me up. About all I could do was sit in our porch and watch the birds at the feeder. Was this what my life had shrunk to? Everyone else doing things and me just sitting on the sidelines looking on? I'd never been in a valley this deep. Lord, I thought, I don't know how to deal with Parkinson's. I'm not a tennis player anymore, not a happy man either. What am I going to do? Well, I had to reinvent myself. One morning, Patty handed me the local paper. "Look at this article. It's about a man with Parkinson's who does boxing as therapy. Rock steady boxing, they call it." I read the article and set it aside. Boxing takes serious footwork, and I could hardly walk in the yard without falling. But Patty didn't give up. She's like that. She went to the Rock Steady Boxing website and found a gym near us that offered it. The next thing I knew, we were walking in for an assessment. I saw all the bags hanging around the perimeter of the gym, heavy bags, light bags, speed bags, and I thought, have I come full circle? The program director was a big, strapping guy named John, a mixed martial arts fighter. He explained that RSB, it was non-contact.
The hour-long classes combined elements of shadow boxing with fundamental fitness and strength training. We'd be stretching, hitting bags, using weights, doing push-ups, practicing footwork drills. John took me over to a heavy bag. "Patty told me you boxed while in college," he said. "I bet you have some muscle memory." He gave me gloves. I slipped them on. Just having that familiar weight and padding on my hands for the first time in more than 50 years, it felt good. "Hit the bag," John said. I slowly got in my stance, my legs quivering. I hesitated. What if I lost my balance? "Come on, show me what you've got," he urged. "Hit it." I brought my left arm up, threw a jab. The second my glove thudded against the bag, something in me came alive. I followed with a right cross. Man, it was like I was back in my dad's barn, sending feed dust flying with every punch. It felt great, solid, as if the bag were hitting back. "Really good," John said. I couldn't wait for the first class. There were about a dozen people. First, John had us stretch. Then he divided us into smaller groups for bag work. We put the gloves on. "Start with jabs," John said. I stepped up to the bag and threw a series of jabs and hooks. "Wow," the guys in my group said. Wow was right. Here was something athletic I could actually do. Something I loved. A couple guys came up later and asked, "Can we be your partners next time?" I went home exhausted, but full of hope. Having those guys want to work out with me made me feel useful again. I kept going back to RSB 3 times a week. The more I boxed, the stronger and more energized I felt. During a short break in class, I got to talking with the other participants. "How long have you been doing this?" I asked. "How did you find out that you had Parkinson's?" Everyone's story was different, but also the same. None of us could pinpoint when the disease really started. We differed in how it affected us. One guy couldn't button his shirt, yet he still ran smoothly. Another's voice had gotten so soft it was hard for folks to hear. Someone else was self-conscious about her hand tremor. Soon we were sharing on a more personal level, talking about how depressing it was not to be able to do what we used to, the frustrations of having to depend on others to help us. The RSB group understood what I was going through because, well, they were going through it too. "I really enjoy coming here," I said to a guy the other day. "It helped me deal with my anger." He nodded knowingly. "Do you get angry about having Parkinson's?" I asked. "I've never not been angry," he said. He paused, then added, "But I'm getting used to Parkinson's. This is what my life is, and I've got to live with it." I wasn't expecting to get a spiritual insight about acceptance, but I definitely needed it. I had thought Parkinson's disease was going to take away everything that mattered to me. I should have known that the good Lord wouldn't let that happen. Thanks to his persistent helper, Patty, he brought my first love back into my life in a way I never could have imagined. Boxing has given me not only a fun way to stay active and fight Parkinson's, but also a new group of guys who are in my corner just as I'm in theirs. I think I need to change my voicemail greeting to, "This is Emmett Diggs, retired minister, boxer, and happy man." Well, that story first appeared this month, July 2018, in Guidepost magazine. It's called The Fighter in Me, written by Emmett Diggs. Well, just before I go on in my reading, let me just remind you that you're listening to Sun Sounds of Arizona, where we offer 24 hours a day, 7 days a week of programming from over 265 publications.
I'm going to now take you back in time by opening up this book that I have been reading. It's called Ordinary to Extraordinary, 150 Short Stories. And this one, story number 61, is called Meeting H.R.H., the Duke of Kent. H.R.H., by the way, stands for His Royal Highness. It's written by Linda Samirko. I had the honor of meeting His Royal Highness, Prince Edward, the Duke of Kent, when he stopped by Moor Place Daycare, where I worked at that time, in September 1991. I had looked out the window and saw a motorcade going by, but did not think anything about it. A few minutes later, a knock came at the door, and I answered it. The Duke of Kent introduced himself, said he was driving by, and asked if it was possible to have a tour of the daycare, as his wife visits daycares in England, and he was curious as to what one was like here in Canada. If his wife found out he went by one and did not stop in, he would never hear the end of it. I invited him in and called to the director to come out of her office. The director gave the Duke a tour, and his last stop was in the infant room where I was working. It just happened to be snack time, and the Duke was offered coffee or tea. He refused, asking what the children were drinking. I replied, apple juice. The Duke said he would have that. It was an interesting sight, the tall Duke sitting on the child-sized chair. He was offered an adult-sized chair, but he wanted to be treated just like a regular person, not as royalty. He mentioned that he was in town for the Lorne Scots, Peel, Dufferin, and Halton Regiment 125th anniversary on Saturday in Brampton, Ontario, Canada. The Duke is Colonel-in-Chief of the Lorne Scots. I said that I knew about the anniversary and was going to be attending, as my fiancé was in the Lorne Scots. He asked me what would happen if he and I did not show up on Saturday. I said that they, the Lorne Scots, would go to the mess and drink. He said that we could not let that happen and would see me on Saturday. The Duke thanked me for treating him like a normal person and not like a royal. He thanked the director for the tour and the apple juice. Saturday came with the trooping of the colors in the afternoon, followed by a gala dinner. The Duke of Kent was introduced, and before he started his prepared speech, he told the regiment of meeting a young lady a few days ago. The Duke retold the above story. He mentioned the conversation that we had and that I was there that night. At that moment, everyone turned to look at me. I said, well, it was the truth. A few weeks later, there was a package in the mail from the Duke of Kent. The package contained a letter thanking the daycare for the tour and snack and included coloring sheets for the children. What a great story and a great memory that Linda Samirko tells us about the meeting of the Duke of Kent at the daycare center in Canada. This next story hopefully will cool you off a little bit because we are sitting here in some very hot temperatures here in Arizona right now. This is story number 62, and it's called The Christmas Concert. And it's a memory that comes from Glenda Benton. If you had the privilege of attending a one-room rural school with all 8 grades and one teacher, as I did, there will be many happy memories. One of the highlights was the annual Christmas concert. At the 1st of November, our teacher would start assigning lines to be memorized. I remember her beautiful penmanship. Recesses and noon hours became practice times. Often the older students helped the younger ones master their lines. The concert was usually held the second week of December. The week before, the dads put the stage up all across the front of the room. Now rehearsals would take place each day. Everyone had to be ready for the big evening. The chalk shelf on the slate blackboard was just level with the stage.
As a little one, it was a thrill to be able to reach the top of the board. Farm chores had to be done early so that all could get to the school on time. Everyone, young and old alike, being dressed in their finest. The weeks of practice paid off as plays, songs, dialogues, carols, recitations, and drills were presented to perfection. Usually a little one from grade one or two would stand proudly to welcome all. Something like this. "We're very glad you've come, dear folks, to hear us all recite and hear the songs and dialogues we're going to give tonight. We hope you like our Christmas tree. It will our joys increase. But best of all, I'm glad you've come to hear me speak my piece." One year, the mothers beamed as their daughters in blue gowns they had made for them from crepe paper sewed to flannelette waltzed around the stage doing the Alice blue gown drill. The dads were equally as proud of their sons, donned in their tramp attire, complete with sticks, with little bundles tied in red bandanas as they made awkward attempts to imitate the graceful actions of the girls in the preceding drill. The first year I taught, we accomplished this. One of the tramps reached down and bopped the chairman for the evening on the head. They happened to be next-door neighbors. My mother was the pianist every year. During that last week of rehearsals, she would come to the school for a while each afternoon to help and prepare for the family carol sing that took place after the concert. I have a vivid recollection of one particular concert when we arrived at the last precise moment. Wouldn't you know it, my mom and dad were held up in the barn helping a cow to calve. Even at 8 years of age, I was fretting about not getting to my concert. We walked to the school and my mom had me wear heavy socks over my new lacy white socks. When we arrived, they were waiting for my mom, and she took her place at the piano for the first number. I was left to unbundle and put on my new black patent shoes. Someone helped me, and I'm not sure which one of us, in our haste, left on one woolen sock. Can you imagine the horrified look on my mom's face? Can you imagine my embarrassment? That was soon rectified when I left the stage, but to this day, I can still remember the embarrassment. Despite that, I was able to carry on for the evening. My mom, well, she recovered too. The seniors always excelled at acting in humorous plays, such as Wanted a Housekeeper and The Terrible Catastrophe. This training led to many going on to enjoy drama in later years. Acrostics were always a must for the little ones, whether it was spelling Christmas, Merry Christmas, Welcome, or Good Night, invariably, regardless of how carefully you checked before going on stage, one letter would be sideways or upside down. Always someone would grab the letter and change it, to the disgust of the others and the amusement of the crowd. I recall when I started teaching, I always felt that it didn't really matter how well things went. All the children had to do was walk on stage, and they were a success. Another welcome recitation says it all, and I quote, "We wish a hearty welcome to everyone here, and all the best and brightest of this season of the year. Now, please do not expect too much. We're only children still, but if the rest don't think we're good, we know our mothers will." Great memories that were delivered to us in this short story by Glenda Benton. She called it The Christmas Concert. Glenda's story was one of 150 that appear here in Ordinary to Extraordinary. It's a collection of books gathered by and for the Women's Institute. It's the Federated Women's Institute of Ontario, and it was part of a project that celebrated Canada's 150th birthday. Many great stories. I'll be picking up again next week with a story that
comes from actually in a two-part series by Joan Law. It's called A Tragedy Becomes a Blessing. Well, as you stretch and get yourself ready for your week, let me just leave you with this thought. It's from a writer called Elizabeth Gilbert. Elizabeth says the following: creative living is living a life that is driven more strongly by curiosity than by fear. Thank you for listening to Inspiration, and make it a great day. I'm Jessica Turvey, a volunteer reader with Sun Sounds of Arizona, Arizona's 24-hour information access service.

0: Now, another quote from Helen Keller on Sun Sounds of Arizona. What I am looking for is not out there. It is in me.
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1: 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Rick Hansen, PhD, is a psychologist and New York Times best-selling author. He's been invited to speak at NASA, Oxford, Stanford, Harvard, and meditation centers worldwide. His books are available in 28 languages and include Making Great Relationships, Hardwiring Happiness, Just One Thing, and Mother Nurture. His work has been featured on the BBC, CBS, NPR, and other major media. And now, Just One Thing. Where do you live? The practice? Be the body. Why? As a kid, I was really out of touch with my body. I hardly noticed it most of the time, and when I did, I prodded it like a mule to do a better job of hauling me, the head, around. This approach helped me to soldier through some tough times, but there were costs. Many pleasures were numbed, or they flew over, actually under, my head. I didn't feel deeply engaged with life, like I was peering at the world through a hole in the fence. I pushed my body hard and didn't take good care of it. When I spoke, I sounded out of touch to others, emotionally distant, even phony. My words lacked credibility, gravity, traction. Because of these costs, I've worked with this issue and come to appreciate the benefits of being aware of the body, coming down into it, inhabiting it, most fundamentally, being it. For starters, being the body is simply telling a truth. What we experience being, thoughts and feelings, memories and desires, and consciousness itself is constrained, conditioned, and constructed by the body via its nervous system. The fabric of your mind is woven by your body. Further, being aware of your body and its signals gives you useful information about your deeper feelings and needs. Tracking your body's subtle reactions to others also tells you a lot about them. Coming home to your body helps you to feel grounded, and it gives you a reassuring feedback that you're alive and basically all right. It's exhilarating to feel the vitality of the body, even sitting quietly, and to experience the pleasures of the senses. In particular, experiencing your body as a whole, as a single unified gestalt in awareness, with all its sensations appearing together at once, activates networks on the sides of your brain. These lateral networks pull you out of the planning, worrying, obsessing, fantasizing, and self-referential thinking of me, myself, and I that's driven by another neural network in the middle of the brain. Consequently, abiding as the whole body draws you into the present moment, reduces stress, increases mindfulness, and lowers the sense of self to help you take life less personally. How? First off, a caution. For some people, it's disturbing to experience being in the body. In particular, this is understandable and not uncommon for people who have chronic pain, a disability, or a history of trauma. If this applies to you, try these practices carefully, if at all. But for most people, it feels good and it brings value to be the body. And there are numerous ways to deepen the sense of this. First, let your attention wander through your body like a gentle scout investigating its sensations. Next, see what it feels like to sustain awareness of your body for at least a few minutes in a row, and longer if you want. You could keep paying attention to your breathing or to the feelings in your hands while doing the dishes or to the sensations in your feet and legs as you walk the dog. While doing everyday activities, routinely bring attention back to your body. Feel what it's like to be a body, answering the phone, watching TV, driving, typing, lifting a child, sitting in a meeting, stocking shelves, loading a truck, crawling into bed. As you speak, try to be aware of your chest, stomach, hips, arms and legs, hands and feet. How does this change your communicating, especially about the things that matter to you? Experiment with sensing the body as a whole. Try to be aware of all the sensations of breathing in the torso, all of them present in consciousness as a unified whole, moment by moment. Let attention widen and soften to receive the whole torso as a single precept. In the beginning, it's natural for this sense of the whole to last for only a second or two and then crumble. Simply trying to regenerate it, and it will become stronger with practice. Next, open to a larger whole. All of the sensations of breathing throughout the body, appearing all together in awareness, breath after breath. Then, see if you can go all the way out to include all body sensations, not just those of breathing. For a specified time, even just 1 minute, find a comfortable seat. Let worries and plans fall away and simply rest. Be aware of breathing and let everything else go. Nothing to do, nowhere to go, no one to be. Just sitting, abiding as a body breathing. Wherever we go, whatever we're doing, there's always a doorway to a deeper sense of presence and peace. Being the body. You're listening to Just One Thing, Simple Practices for Resilience and Happiness by Dr. Rick Hansen, brought to you by Sun Sounds of Arizona. And here's another. What's left out? The practice? Feel whole. Why? When I look back on mistakes I've made, like dumping my anger on someone, making assumptions in haste, partying too much, losing my nerve, being afraid to speak from my heart, in all cases, a part of me had taken over. You know what I mean. The parts of us that have a partial view are driven by one aim, clamped down on other parts, really want to have a particular experience or to eat, drink, smoke a particular molecule, yammer away critically or hold on to resentments towards others. A megapart, the big boss, is of course the inner executive, the decision maker, and the driver. Some call it ego-centered neural circuits in the prefrontal cortex behind your forehead. This part is determined to a fault, running things top-down, ignoring bottom-up signals of growing fatigue, irritability, burnout, and issues with others. It draws on and gets wrapped up in the sequential action planning, language processing parts of you that are based in regions in the left side of your brain. The statements here about the sides of the brain are reversed for about half of all left-handed people. Meanwhile, the boss part shames, disowns, and suppresses other parts of you, especially those that are softer, more vulnerable, and younger. But when you open to the whole of your experience, you have more information and can make better decisions. You perceive more fully by seeing the big picture and putting things in perspective. You free up energy that was spent pushing down your real feelings. You tune into your body, your heart. You're less fixed or attached in your views. You recognize the good things in you and around you that you had tuned out. You feel more supported, more protected. You take things less personally. You feel at home in yourself. How? Awareness is like a big stage upon which lots of sights, sounds, tastes, touches, smells, thoughts, feelings, memories, and wants pop up for a bit and then pass away. All this is in your consciousness, but mainly in the background. The spotlight of attention bounces around the stage, lighting up one thing after another. In the practices that follow, you are going to widen the spotlight, the field of attention, to include more and more of the whole stage. This draws on networks on the sides of your brain, mainly on the right side, because it is specialized for holistic processing, for taking things as a whole. By doing these little practices repeatedly, you have a moment of quiet. You will stimulate and therefore strengthen the neural networks that support feeling whole so that you can sustain that sense of wholeness even when the oatmeal hits the fan. Here we go. For a dozen seconds or longer, be aware of all the sounds around you. Let them be what they are, lasting or changing. Disengage from inner verbal commentary about them. Stay with the experience of sounds as a whole. Notice how this feels. Probably more relaxed and at ease. Soften your gaze and be aware of the sights around you. The visual field as a whole. Exploring your gaze toward the horizon, which will tend to activate neural networks that process sights in a more global, I'm integrated with the whole world way. For a dozen seconds or longer, be aware of the sensations of breathing in the front of your chest, around your heart, aware of this area as a whole. Then, be aware of your whole chest breathing, including the stomach, diaphragm, rib cage, and back. Take the whole chest as a single, unified gestalt, rather than attention skittering from one sensation in it to another. then broaden attention further to include the sensations of air moving down your throat, your hips and shoulders and head shifting slightly with each breath, sensations around your nose and upper lip, gradually taking the whole body as a unified object of attention, abiding as a whole body breathing. Notice how this feels. Let the feeling of this sink in again and again so that you can come home to this way of being more easily in the future. And you can take it a step further with the sensations of breathing coming together with sounds and sights, these perceptions experienced as a single whole, all known together globally, nothing left out, breath after breath. Also, resting in some sense of ease with yourself, try opening to the emotions you may have pushed away. Can you let them come up and flow through you? Then try opening to longings you may have pushed away, opening to needs or vulnerabilities that have been silenced or set aside. Welcome these various emotions and longings into awareness. You don't have to act upon them. In fact, by welcoming them, you will make them feel more at home, so they will become less insistent or strident, and you will feel more at home in yourself. With moments of practice that add up over time, you will feel more like a whole person, less fragmented and partial, less yanked away.

more contented, and more loved and loving. Let it sink in again and again, at home, in wholeness. You're listening to Just One Thing, Simple Practices for Resilience and Happiness by Dr. Rick Hansen. Are you breathing? The practice, one breath at a time. Why? Breathing brings you home, body and mind twined together in the breath. As soon as you become aware of breathing, you're in your body. Speed up the breath and there's new energy. Slow it down and you calm down. Inhale and oxygen surges into your brain while arousing sympathetic nervous system activates and accelerates the heartbeat. Exhale and activate the soothing, peaceful, parasympathetic nervous system so the heart beats more slowly. In the breath, you are home in this moment. Now. The breath feels like life inside. No wonder it's been traditionally linked to spiritual matters. To inspire is to inhale. To inspirit, to uplift. The breath is always available as an object of attention, whether formally in meditation or informally as a way to recenter yourself. Track the breath in yourself and know yourself more deeply. Track the breath in others and know them more deeply. If all else fails and your mind is screaming in pain or blown open in chaos, there is still the breath. Sometimes all you can do is breathe and know that you are still breathing. One breath at a time, just getting through this breath, and then the next one, and the next. Plus, in the knowledge of breathing, there is awareness of awareness, not metaphysically or cosmically, but as a refuge, if need be, of last resort. Try it. Breathing here and now, recognize that awareness is a field or space in which contents come and go, such as the sensations of breathing. You can see directly that no matter what arises and passes away, awareness remains, undamaged and unstained, like the sky that is never harmed by the storm clouds passing through it. When times are terrible, try to be the observing, the awareness, to get some space from the pain and sustain a sense of being intact in your core. You can do this as well when times are good, which will help you to stay in the sweet spot of enjoying without tipping into the suffering of wanting, and to strengthen your grounding in awareness for when things fall apart. How? So far, I've always described these Just One Thing practices with an active verb, such as take in the good, give thanks, or find strength. I could have done the same here with take one breath at a time, but this one felt different. It's not just that we take a breath. Sometimes the breath takes itself. Sometimes it takes us. When the mind and body are really quiet, there's hardly any talking at all. Whenever you like, find the breath and stay with it through one inhalation and exhalation. You could notice its sensations in your stomach, chest, or around the upper lip, or the internal sensations inside the throat or in the diaphragm, or the sense of the breath in the chest altogether. Next, see if you can rest your attention in the breath for three full cycles of inhaling and exhaling. Then how about 10 full cycles from beginning to end?

0: Distracting thoughts may nibble at your attention, but disengage from them while sinking more and more deeply into the breath. And, if you like, let go of counting and simply give over to the breath. Breath after breath. Somewhere in here, as you become more present in the breath, more absorbed in it, you could experience breathing as the whole body breathing. Try this at night as you're falling asleep, resting as a body breathing, or if you wake and can't easily return to sleep, soften the edges of your mind out into only breathing. Breathing blurs out into the quiet of the night. But breathing as you do things or have them, one breath at a time, while dressing, eating, driving, talking, washing, cuddling, writing, or simply be breathing. Nothing else to do, no one to be. The simplest job in the world, one breath at a time. What a relief. You have been listening to Just One Thing, Simple Practices for Resilience and Happiness by Dr. Rick Hansen, brought to you by Sun Sounds of Arizona. We are so busy these days that it's great to have just one thing to focus on, a simple theme to reflect on and be inspired by. These are practices that are grounded in brain science, positive psychology, and contemplative training. They are simple and easy to do, and they produce powerful results. For example, one practice asks you to take a few minutes each day to notice little things you appreciate or feel grateful for, like the smell of an orange, the smile of a friend. This may not sound like much, but research has shown that this practice will lift your mood, protect you against stress, and even strengthen your immune system. This is your volunteer programmer, Barbara Felix, from the Sun Sounds of Arizona Studios, thanking you so much for listening today, and I hope that you have a wonderful rest of your day. And now, stay tuned for more interesting programming coming your way next from Sun Sounds of Arizona.
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2: 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The most important health metric you're not tracking. Blood pressure is the MVP that hasn't been able to get any buzz. Until now. Tech companies have started making it trendy, maybe just in time to save us. By Ginny Graves. Your sleep score is consistently high. You're tracking macros like it's your job. And you finally got your VO2 max and heart rate variability dialed in. Thanks to your fitness tracker, you're healthier than ever. Or are you? Wearables are great at measuring data related to athletic training and can help you improve various fitness metrics like HRV, says MH advisor Christopher Kelly, MD, a cardiologist at University of North Carolina Rex Healthcare. What most of them aren't tracking, though, is blood pressure. That has a far greater effect on your health, he says. From an overall health perspective, having ideal blood pressure is much more of a flex than, say, a superior VO2 max. Yet, it's still so boring. For good reason. Measuring blood pressure doesn't have the instant gratification or coolness of fitness tracking, says Rishi K. Wathira, MD, a cardiologist at Beth Israel Deaconess Medical Center. But it's still the most important way to assess the strain your blood vessels are under. Since hypertension doesn't usually cause symptoms, it flies below the radar, quietly damaging the vessels that deliver blood to your body and brain and increasing your risk of being blindsided by a heart attack or a stroke. At last, new wearables are getting closer to helping you with your blood pressure. The Apple Watch Series 11 includes a hypertension detection algorithm that notifies you if your blood pressure might be high. It won't give you numbers, but will suggest you get checked out. Whoop Life has a feature called Blood Pressure Insights that uses various bits of data, including heart rate, HRV, and blood flow patterns, to estimate your blood pressure. It's not intended to be a medical device that diagnoses a condition, the company states, but a tool to help you understand how your blood pressure interfaces with your life. While they're not stand-ins for standard blood pressure monitoring yet, they are bringing eyes to a critical number that just doesn't get enough cred. Why blood pressure matters so much? With each beat, your heart's left ventricle pumps blood into your arteries, which are all different sizes. Even a slight decrease in artery diameter can cause a large increase in resistance, forcing the heart to work harder to move blood around the body. It's like trying to drink a milkshake through a kid's juice box straw. The smaller your metaphorical straw, the higher your blood pressure. Plaque buildup, smoking, a diet high in fat, chronic stress, and other variables can all tighten up your arteries. High blood pressure triples your risk of stroke and heart failure and doubles your risk of coronary artery disease, Dr. Kelly says. What's more, hypertension can damage your kidneys by impairing healthy blood flow and hampering their ability to get rid of harmful waste products. Your brain doesn't escape trouble either. In August 2025, for the first time in 8 years, the American Heart Association and the American College of Cardiology updated their blood pressure guideline. Evidence has mounted, so the AHA and the ACC now emphasize the link between high blood pressure and dementia, says Daniel W. Jones, MD, chair of the Guideline Writing Committee, and past president of the American Heart Association. Even the fittest among us may have problems, because hypertension can be genetic, or stem from kidney problems or sleep apnea, and the risk typically increases with age. Nearly 50% of adults in the U.S., yes, almost half of us, have high blood pressure. The odds are a coin toss that you'll end up being one of those people, says Dr. Kelly. How to track it? Whoop and Apple might be raising the profile of this metric, but the truth, and maybe this is part of BP's image problem, is that the only way to accurately measure your blood pressure is still with a cuff. Yes, it's decidedly old school, and it can't notify you when your DoorDash arrives, but it could save your life. A $40 to $50, at $40 to $50, a basic blood pressure cuff is a lot more affordable than a smartwatch. If you already know you have high blood pressure, and even if you're taking medication, you should monitor your numbers on your own. And anyone who has risk factors, such as a family history of the condition, chronic kidney disease, obesity, diabetes, sleep apnea, or a poor diet, should track their blood pressure too. Hypertension is more common in Black, Hispanic, and Asian men, and increases with age. Initially, use the cuff to check your BP at the same time each morning and evening for at least 2 weeks, and record the average each day. From there, monitor changes with weekly or even monthly checks. What to look for? Healthy blood pressure is less than 120 over 80 mmHg. Elevated is between 120 and 129 systolic and less than 80 diastolic mmHg. And high is 130 or above systolic and 80 or more diastolic mmHg. If your numbers are elevated or high, you can try lifestyle changes, like those below, for 3 to 6 months. If those don't work, you will likely need medication. Seemingly small drops make a big difference. For every 10 mmHg drop in systolic blood pressure, you reduce the risk of coronary heart disease by 17% and cut your risk of stroke and heart failure by more than 25%. That's a lot. The good news for tracking fanatics. Since blood pressure is often responsive to lifestyle changes, once you're keeping tabs on it, you can see how small habit improvements, like in your steps and sleep, get it closer and closer to where you want it. How to take the pressure off? Exercise regularly. It's the single best treatment, says Dr. Wadhira. The recommended 150 minutes a week of moderate exercise, or 75 minutes of vigorous, typically can lower systolic blood pressure up to 10 points in 1 to 3 months, and the benefits last as long as you keep moving. Strength training is effective too. A study in the British Journal of Sports Medicine in 2023 found that isometric exercises were particularly effective at lowering blood pressure. Focus on potassium and sodium. We've long known that sodium contributes to hypertension, which is why we recommend having no more than a teaspoon of salt per day, says Dr. Jones. But getting more potassium is important too, since the higher your potassium intake, the more sodium you excrete. Aim for 3,500 to 5,000 milligrams of potassium a day. It's not too hard to get, with common foods such as potatoes, cooked greens, squash, melons, and bananas containing hefty doses of it. Lose weight if you need to. For many men, losing 10 pounds can make the difference between elevated and normal blood pressure, says Dr. Wadhira. Pay attention to alcohol. The new blood pressure recommendations are clear about this. Abstain from alcohol, or strictly adhere to the long-standing rule of no more than 2 drinks a day. Alcohol is a significant risk factor for high blood pressure, says Dr. Kelly. It initially lowers blood pressure, but as it wears off, you have a mini withdrawal with high adrenaline levels and elevated heart rate and blood pressure. Plus, it can cause weight gain, another risk factor. That was The Most Important Health Metric You're Not Tracking by Jenny Graves. And now, the semi-complete user's guide to your prostate. This tiny gland can cause all kinds of trouble, from annoying to life-changing. Here's how to keep it from messing with your schedule, your sex life, and your cancer risk, by Kevin Dubsick. Ask a urologist, and they'll tell you that the prostate has two functions. One is to secrete fluids that come out with ejaculation. The other is to keep urologists in business. That's a lot of work for a donut-shaped gland, roughly the size of a cherry tomato. You might think it's cancer keeping all those docs busy, since prostate cancer is by far the most common cancer diagnosis in men. But there is still a virtually universal prostate issue. The gland never stops growing. The prostate sits under the bladder, and the urethra, the tube that carries pee out of your bladder, passes right through the donut hole. A larger prostate puts pressure on the urethra and makes it hard to pee, which is annoying and can lead to other issues, like bladder infections. Fortunately, regular exercise and healthy eating moves can help counter the risk of prostate issues. Don't wait to lock in these habits. Young guys can experience an enlarged prostate, too. What to watch for? Whether you're young or old, the main symptoms of an enlarged prostate are the same. You have a weaker stream and a hard time emptying. You're peeing more than 8 or so times per day, and when you need to go, you need to go. You experience nocturia. You're waking up twice or more per night because of the urge to urinate. The first two symptoms change gradually over time, so they're hard to detect, says Chad Ellie Moodle, MD, Chief of Men's Health and Reconstruction at the University of Michigan. But you'll notice that you're tired in the morning and you're waking up many times to pee, he says. Keep in mind that nocturia is when the need to pee is what actually wakes you up. If you wake for other reasons and incidentally have to pee, it's probably not your prostate. What goes wrong? The young guy problem. If you're under age 55 or so, urinary symptoms may be the result of inflammation of the prostate, called prostatitis. Doctors used to go right to antibiotics, assuming it was bacterial, says Dr. Ellie Moodle. Today, they know another cause is far more common. Chronic prostatitis, chronic pelvic pain syndrome, CP/CPPS. Basically, it's when inflamed muscles around the prostate are causing that organ to become inflamed as well. The pelvic floor muscles are major culprits, and they're easily irritated by modern-day habits, like marathon sitting in a car or at a desk. Exercise that puts pressure on the perineum, like being saddled up on a bike, can also cause problems. This inflammation can get in the way of nerve signals and manifest as ED, or can cause pain during or after ejaculation. All the more reason to check out and manage any symptoms. What to do? Anti-inflammatories can rein in the inflammation. Consult with your doctor, who may start you on something like high-dose ibuprofen. A sitz bath, which submerses your perineum in warm water, can calm muscles in that part of your body. A PT who specializes in the pelvic floor can address the root causes of the inflammation and help you learn how to relax the muscles. Antibiotics are still an option if you really do have an infection. The older guy problem. After 50, about 50% of guys have some degree of benign prostatic hyperplasia, BPH, hormone-driven enlargement. Sometimes, guys with BPH who strain to pee irritate their pelvic floor, leading them to develop prostatitis too. What to do? Double voiding. That's leaning forward as you urinate, which changes your bladder position, and trying to pee a little more after initially finishing. The move may help you empty better. Pee on a schedule. That'll be something like every couple of hours. But consult a doctor first. They can help you figure out timing. Consider a prescription. Medicines can shrink the prostate, finasteride, and/or relax the prostate and bladder neck to improve flow, tamsulosin, tadalafil, relieving pressure on the urethra. Surgery, which can make the hole of the donut bigger, is an option if other interventions aren't helping enough. It can also be essential for solving bigger problems that are caused by BPH, like frequent urinary tract infections, bladder stones, or decreased kidney function. Newer, less invasive techniques that use implants, UroLift, lasers, HoLEP, or even STREAM, Rezūm, make surgery less onerous and lessen sex-related side effects. See Will Surgery Mess with Sex on right. What about cancer? Roughly 1 in 8 men will be diagnosed with prostate cancer. Luckily, low-grade prostate cancer is slow-growing and often doesn't metastasize. The classic line is that the vast majority of prostate cancer is prostate cancer

A PSA above 2.5 ng/mL for guys under 60 or above 4.5 ng/mL for guys 60 or older will probably lead to additional testing to see if cancer is the cause. If the cancer has a low risk of spreading, you can opt for active surveillance, working with a doc to make sure that if your cancer is indeed one you'll die with, not from, you don't get overtreated. If it's an aggressive cancer, you might require surgery or radiation, though there are now less invasive techniques, such as focused ultrasound or freezing. Will surgery mess with sex? It can. Surgery for BPH can lead to retrograde ejaculation, which is when semen goes into the bladder instead of out of your penis. It's not harmful, and most men are not worried about fertility by the time they have BPH. Cancer surgery can cause ED for a while, and the fact that you successfully dealt with cancer can be cold comfort during that time. But in a year or two, the majority of men will be back to normal. ED meds like Viagra or Cialis can help guys who are struggling to regain function, as can penile implants and injections in more extreme cases. And now, I'll be reading from health.com, copyright 2026, Meredith Publishing. Is there really a best time to drink water? Experts Explain What Matters Most, by Brittany Dube, MPH, published on April 27th, 2026. At a glance, hydration matters more than timing, and there is no single best time of day to drink water. Drinking water with or around meals supports hydration and does not harm digestion. Extra hydration is essential before, during, and after exercise, especially in heat or during intense activity. Drinking water is a key aspect of staying hydrated. It helps regulate your body temperature, keeps your digestive system running smoothly, and even improves brain function. Despite claims on social media, there's no right time of day to drink water. It's best to find the times that work best for you. 1. Before bedtime or first thing in the morning. You may choose to drink extra water before bedtime, which can help with overnight hydration and improve your blood circulation while you sleep. It's possible that drinking water first thing in the morning could also help rehydrate you after sleeping, but there isn't sufficient scientific evidence to show this. There is no difference between drinking a lot of water at night or in the morning. It's important to drink water to replenish the time you're sleeping and not hydrating, but either time can work. If you choose morning, drinking water on an empty stomach also isn't a concern. Because water can help digestion, you may find that drinking water in the morning helps your body get moving for the day, but it's not necessarily better than drinking water with a meal. 2. Around meals. A common piece of advice is to make sure you're hydrating during all meals. If you have somewhat regular meals throughout the day, this might be a helpful way to remember to drink enough water. There is also some limited evidence to show that drinking water prior to eating can make you feel full and cause you to eat less food, which is suggested to help with weight loss or weight management. However, this is not consistently supported by evidence, and it's important to talk with your healthcare provider before starting any diet or weight loss plan. There is a myth that drinking water while eating can harm your digestion, but this is also not well supported by research. In general, drinking enough water helps prevent constipation, so avoiding water at meals is not necessarily likely to help your digestion. 3. Before, during, and after physical activity. Because exercise can be dehydrating, it's especially critical to hydrate before, during, and after physical activity. This is particularly

0: particularly important for kids and when it's hot outside. If you're participating in strenuous activity, it might be beneficial to supplement with sports drinks or other electrolytes, as sodium can help you rebalance while sweating a lot. However, because sports drinks can be sugary, try to balance them with plain water. Well, that's all the time we have for today. This has been Emily with Healthy Life. I hope you've enjoyed today's reading with the audio reading service at the Allen County Public Library in Fort Wayne, Indiana.
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What little moonlight can do. 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What a little

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Your heart's flooding all day long. You only stutter 'cause your poor tongue just will not utter the words I love you. 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You'll get bold, you can't resist him, and all you'll say when you have kissed him is ooh.

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1: Our understanding of the brain has evolved a lot. 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
2: In the People's Pharmacy Health Headlines, the CDC reports that over 800,000 people die annually in the United States from heart disease. Most of these deaths have been blamed on heart attacks. But a new study based on autopsy data has come to a startling conclusion. Some deaths that the coroner had assumed were heart attacks were not actually cardiac in nature. In addition, only 40% of the confirmed cardiac deaths were classic clogged artery heart attacks. This was based on finding actual 50% or more obstruction in at least one artery. This rate is really only half of what medical students have been taught, which is that 80% of sudden cardiac deaths are due to clogged coronary arteries causing heart attack. What caused the other 60% of cardiac deaths? Autopsy results gave a mix of reasons, including hypertensive heart disease, cardiomyopathy, and electrical conduction heart disease. The authors conclude, recognizing this complexity is essential if we are to prevent the next generation of sudden death from myocardial infarction.
1: Most adults need 7 hours of sleep a night. But a new survey by the CDC suggests that most Americans are not getting adequate sleep. Almost one-third of adults get less than 7 good hours of sleep. Roughly 15% had difficulty falling asleep. And over 18% had problems staying asleep. Fewer than 55% of Americans reported waking up well-rested most of the time. Almost 13% relied on either prescription or over-the-counter medications or some other sleep aid. Poor quality sleep can contribute to many other health problems, including high blood pressure, heart disease, and diabetes.
2: People who are overweight or obese and those who have metabolic syndrome are at greater risk for cognitive decline as they grow older. New findings from the PREDIMED Plus trial of the Mediterranean diet show that dietary intake of choline and betaine can make a positive difference in that risk. This is a long-term study of an energy-reduced Mediterranean diet coupled with physical activity and support for weight loss compared to general Mediterranean diet advice. Both groups took cognitive tests at the outset and after 2 years. They answered detailed dietary questionnaires at periodic intervals. 6,600 adults participated in the trial. Those who consumed the highest levels of choline found in eggs or betaine performed better on their cognitive tests. Betaine is found in whole grains, spinach, beets, and shellfish. Higher choline intake was associated with improvements in attention and language. Those consuming more betaine had better executive function. The changes were modest, but they suggest that such dietary choices could help people maintain healthy cognitive function longer.
1: Tramadol has become one of the most commonly prescribed pain medicines in the United States. It's a dual-action drug with some opioid-like qualities along with some antidepressant activity. That's because it affects neurotransmitters like serotonin and norepinephrine. When tramadol was introduced as Ultram, the manufacturer suggested that this pain reliever would be better than opioids. Danish researchers recently conducted a meta-analysis and systematic review of 19 randomized controlled clinical trials involving over 6,000 participants. Their conclusion? Tramadol may have a slight effect on reducing chronic pain levels while likely increasing the risk of both serious and non-serious adverse events. The potential harms associated with tramadol use for pain management likely outweigh its limited benefits.
2: GLP-1 receptor agonists are among the most talked about drugs in the country. They're surprisingly effective at helping people lose weight, but what happens when people stop? An analysis of the SURMOUNT-4 trial revealed that most people regained their weight. Half added back half the weight they'd lost. 1 in 4 regained most of the weight that they had lost. And that's the health news from the People's Pharmacy this week.

0: Welcome to the People's Pharmacy. I'm Terry Graydon.
1: And I'm Joe Graydon. Dr. Sigmund Freud is credited with recognizing the power of the unconscious mind to explain a lot of human behavior. That was more than 100 years ago.
0: Today's neuroscientists are just beginning to appreciate how much the unconscious mind is capable of processing. According to today's guest, the unconscious mind can process more than 11 million bits of information per second, which vastly outweighs the 200 bits per second we handle with our conscious mind.
1: To learn more about how our brains work, we're talking today with Dr. Alan Hamilton, Regents Professor of Surgery. He is a renowned neurosurgeon who holds 4 professorships at the University of Arizona. He's been recognized as one of the leading intellects of the 21st century. Dr. Hamilton's 7th nonfiction book is Cerebral Entanglements, How the Brain Shapes Our Public and Private Lives.
0: Welcome back to the People's Pharmacy, Dr. Alan Hamilton.
2: Well, Joe and Terry, it is great to be back. I feel like I'm with old friends.
1: Well, we feel exactly the same way, Dr. Hamilton. And I have to tell you, this book, Cerebral Entanglements, is full of absolutely astonishing information. And the kind of major premise of this book, one of the first things that just stopped us in our tracks was this dramatic imbalance in bandwidth between what we process consciously, what we perceive unconsciously. So can you give our listeners some sense of this extraordinary difference between bits of information in our conscious brain versus our unconscious brain?
2: You have to realize that we're the first generation that's been able to look at both conscious and unconscious thought. And what we find is that what we walk around with in our heads and are thinking about and processing is about 200 bits a second. So that's a conversation. That might be me playing on the, watching the TV out of the corner of my eye and worrying about my shoe. That's 200 bits of information. But the subconscious flow of information is gigantic. It's 11 million bits per second. So what this means is there's a gigantic flow of information, a Niagara Falls, if you will, of information flowing through your brain, and your brain is only allowing tiny little tidbits that it thinks are of use to you or necessary, and it's letting those wander up into conscious processing, and the rest of it you're just unaware of.
0: So that would be like the way the room smells and some sound that you're not paying attention to and maybe the way the temperature or something like that. Lots and lots of what, sensory information?
2: Yeah, so let me see if I can give you 2 examples. The first is, let's imagine you're in a flow state. You're doing something, a craft, or you're skiing, or you're doing something where you're completely absorbed, surgery, for me, and bit by bit, you're no longer aware of the time. You're no longer aware of your feet hurting, your back hurting. You look up, and hours have gone by. And what's happening is, as your brain focuses more and more and more on that information, it cancels other things out. So your awareness of who's in the room, your awareness of how much time is flowing past, all of that goes by the roadside. There's another unusual situation called cortical blindness. And I don't want to get too much in the weeds on this, but there's a kind of blindness that occurs very often with strokes in the back of the brain or carbon monoxide poisoning, where the individual's blind. They can't see. But if I throw a ball at them, they can catch it. And if they walk in a room, they won't bump into any of the furniture. And you say, well, how is that possible? Well, what you've done is you've separated conscious vision from subconscious vision. So that catching the ball and not bumping into the furniture, that's all subconsciously handled. And as the conscious vision, they can't see anything, they can't read, they don't see anything, but they will not bump into anything and they will catch a ball for you.
0: Dr. Hamilton, I'm wondering how we learned about this difference between conscious and subconscious information flow. Can you tell us about the tennis match between Roger Federer and Rafael Nadal?
2: Well, this goes back in some ways hundreds of years, but very recently we got some really new information. As you know, there are lots of people where families have been told their loved one's in a coma and they're never going to recover. And we even use the term vegetative coma, although I hate that. I hate that term. And the prognosis we were always told was terrible. Well, it turns out that in England, a neurologist was actually had a patient in a scanner and was performing some tests, routine tests. And in the background, there was a tennis match, and a world champion tennis match, as a matter of fact. And as the neurologist looked, he could see the movement of the eyes in the brain going back and forth, the activity of the brain, as if it was following a ball being lobbed across in a tennis court. And all of a sudden, he realized that this activity was a response to what they were hearing in the background in the tennis match. And this opened up a whole new arena for us of, we have to go back and look at everybody that we condemned to a comatose state and really be sure, because some of these people are awake and they're active inside this seemingly comatose state. And so we have to test very carefully. And with these new neuroimaging techniques we have, we can do that. And it's been one of the most remarkable findings that's come out of the whole new science of neuroimaging, was we were dead wrong about coma.
0: One of the phrases that you used in Cerebral Entanglements as you described this was the ghost in the machine, and I'm hoping you can describe to us what you had in mind.
2: Well, I think you have to realize that in a way, we are machines. We are incredibly complicated machines. But in this situation of coma, they're literally, the background of a being is still there. And the background of that being is still active. And you're looking for traces of that. And for centuries, we believed it was a hopeless situation. There wasn't anybody home. And now what we're really seeing is that there is someone home. Now, it's a very complicated system, because there's a part of the brain that we call the reticular activating system that handles this gigantic flow of information. And the brain, in order to stay awake and alert and active, it needs a constant flow of information. And if you interrupt that with like an anesthetic, then the brain goes to sleep. And so we have to differentiate between the brain can't wake up or the brain is trying to wake up, and we've got to look for signs of that. So that's really what I mean about there's the ghost in the machine. It's in there.
1: Now, Dr. Hamilton, Dr. Sigmund Freud, a very long time ago, talked about the unconscious mind and how it influences our behavior. And I think a lot of his colleagues thought he was nuts. And even to this day, I think that there are a lot of neuroscientists who are kind of ambivalent about the unconscious mind. But it seems like your book, Cerebral Entanglements, is talking very much about the unconscious mind and how active it is.
2: Freud said that basically, the subconscious was a gigantic sea inside of each one of us, and that only small little fountains and jets bubbled to the surface. And guess what? He was right. We are a gigantic sea of information, and only small amounts of information ever bubble to the surface. And I always think about how happy Freud would be to take a look at one of these brain activity scans and say, you see, I knew what I was talking about.
0: I was right.
1: You know, you describe it in terms of distance, which I really can relate to. And you talk about how sort of the conscious mind is like a trip from New York to Boston. And then you compare it to the unconscious mind as if it were 275 times around the equator. I don't know how you came up with those comparisons, but that really describes the difference in a way that I can relate to.
2: We're prediction machines. And so the subconscious is always feeding us information if it thinks, hey, something's going to change. So there's a saber-toothed tiger to your right. You know, that's not something we can just ignore in a flow state. That's going to get priority, and that's going to get shunted right to the front. In fact, in that situation, the brain doesn't even trust cognitive processing. It says, I'm going to short circuit that cognitive processing, and I am going to go to the fastest circuits I have, which are old reptilian mammalian circuits long before we became primates. These are the fastest circuits we have. So the brain's just sort of living in this bath of information, this wealth of information. I likened it to being conscious is just the drip, drip, drip from the faucet, and the subconscious is Victoria Falls. It's that much of a imbalance between how much information the brain is handling and what we're aware of. But think about it. We really have to focus on what we're doing. This is one of the big fallacies that we have with multitasking. We can't multitask. The brain's basically saying, hey, I only have 200 bits to spread around, and you're jumping from task to task. And guess what? We're losing a lot of ground here.
0: You're listening to Dr. Alan Hamilton, a pioneering neurosurgeon at the University of Arizona. His latest book is Cerebral Entanglements: How the Brain Shapes Our Public and Private Lives.
1: After the break, we'll learn about the three stages of brain evolution.
0: What is oxytocin, and what does it do in the brain?
1: We'll also consider the impact of childhood trauma on subsequent development.

0: Welcome back to The People's Pharmacy. I'm Terry Graydon.
1: And I'm Joe Graydon. We're talking about how our brains shape both our public and private lives.
0: Brain imaging and neuroscience now offer a much better understanding of how our brains work. It's not just how we think, but also how we feel. How do you react when a child on an airplane starts to fuss or cry? Do you get annoyed, or can you find empathy for both the child and her parents? What does oxytocin have to do with your emotional reaction? Have you experienced empathy fatigue? How can we overcome such an unhelpful reaction?
1: We're talking with Dr. Alan Hamilton, a renowned neurosurgeon specializing in glioma resection. He holds 4 professorships at the University of Arizona. His peers have elected him one of the best doctors in America for 18 consecutive years. As the only American honored with the Lars Lexell Award for pioneering scientific discovery in stereotactic neurosurgery, Dr. Hamilton's groundbreaking work has revolutionized the field. His books include The Scalpel and the Soul, Zen Mind, Zen Horse, and his newest, Cerebral Entanglements, How the Brain Shapes Our Public and Private Lives.
0: Dr. Hamilton, in Cerebral Entanglements, you describe how our brain has evolved in 3 different stages. We've got the reptile stage, the most primitive, as it were, the mammalian stage, and then, of course, we have the primate human stage. What is oxytocin, and why is it so important?
2: The brain has this, nature has this system of hijacking certain functions. So oxytocin is a very large molecule that originally evolved in mammals to help them with giving birth and with breastfeeding. But remember the mama bear or the mother lioness, they have to have this tremendous, ferocious bond to protect their young, who are defenseless. And so not only did oxytocin give you, you know, the breast milk and the delivery of labor, but it also provoked profound emotional attachment. And then as we evolved, nature gradually added more and more unusual functions to this molecule, oxytocin, until it is really almost, I would say, magical. So, for example, we can look at oxytocin levels in a mom and tell whether or not she's going to be a very attentive mom, whether she's going to spend more time fussing or cuddling or interacting with her child. And it's not just moms. I can look at the oxytocin level in a dad and tell you if that dad's going to be particularly playful. But it goes even beyond that. If the couples feel a great deal of warmth and affection, they release oxytocin in each other. And that relationship is a one of warmth and affection. And we can even do experiments where we give people placebo or we give them oxytocin. And then we have the couples see if they are going to get into a discussion about topics that might be difficult. And guess what happens? If they get oxytocin, the couples are much more willing to compromise. They're much more willing to listen to the other spouse. They're much more willing to concede. And I used to joke that maybe we ought to stop crop dusting with oxytocin because it does such a good job of making us bond together. I have one more really crazy experiment to show you oxytocin as this web of connectivity. There was an experiment that was done at a wedding. And don't ask me how you get invited to a wedding like this, where they say, not only can you come to the wedding, but if you wouldn't mind, we'd like to draw blood samples on you during the course of the wedding.
0: that's a level of commitment.
2: Yeah, an hors d'oeuvre and a blood sample. And so what they did is they drew blood samples on everybody in the wedding party. Okay, so guess who had the most intense, highest levels of oxytocin at the wedding?
0: Well, I already know because I read the book, but it does make sense. It would be the bride and groom.
2: Exactly. And then what's the next highest levels? Well, it's the parents of the bride and groom. And the next highest levels, it's the sibs, it's the wedding parties, and it's the friends. And then as we looked, you could look at oxytocin and see how close the relationships were in this wedding party. It was a gigantic network of oxytocin that bound them together. So that's one of the reasons oxytocin is such a miraculous molecule. And we even think there's some subgroups of autism where individuals have fewer oxytocin molecules, and where by giving oxytocin, we may be able to overcome some of the disconnection, emotional disconnection that we see with autism.
1: You know, I'm thinking maybe we should be putting oxytocin in the water instead of fluoride.
2: Yeah, I these days I think we all could use a dose of closeness.
1: Absolutely. Now, I just like to flip the coin a little bit, because you also talk in your book about childhood trauma. And I've shared with our listeners many times that when I was about 2.5, almost 3 years of age, I was diagnosed with polio. And that meant going to the Children's Hospital of Philadelphia, CHOP, and being in a polio ward with a lot of other kids that had polio. And we were in isolation. There were these creatures that wore white masks and white outfits. They were completely covered. They didn't touch us. They stayed pretty far away. And I was there for many weeks. I don't even know how many. And it was probably one of the most traumatic experiences of my entire life, which did leave some problems in later life. Tell us a little bit about your research into trauma, childhood trauma especially.
2: Well, first, let me say I sympathize. I came from a household with domestic violence when I was a young boy, and it's one of the things that we're finding is trying to address this transgenerational or intergenerational issue about trauma. It turns out, first off, that even in utero, if the mother is abused, that will affect the child that's born. There will be a lasting effect. We also know that childhood trauma can actually change the expression of our genes, which is one of the ways that we think it gets to be sort of transmitted intergenerationally. Because very often, trauma and violence are a script that gets replayed generation after generation after generation. And what we're finding is that a child's brain is enormously susceptible to damage early in life, and that anything that we can do to save that child from trauma by providing warmth, by providing protection, by providing another adult, a grandparent, an aunt, a brother, a sib, any source of warmth is going to help with that childhood trauma. But to abandon the child in this traumatized state may often lead to long-term, long-lasting effects and even permanent damage to the developing brain. And that is really, again, new findings that come out of the neuroimaging data that we have.
1: Well, fortunately, I have survived and flourished, and one of my biggest vulnerabilities has been trust, because oftentimes the doctors and nurses would tell me, because I had to go back to the hospital periodically, that something wouldn't hurt,
2: yeah,
1: but it always did. And fortunately, thanks to Terry and my family, I have gradually been able to learn how to trust, but it's been a rocky road.
0: Well, I'd like to segue from that to empathy. And to do that, I think we need to talk about mirror neurons. So maybe you can tell us what mirror neurons are and how they were discovered.
2: Well, it's one of my favorite stories. It takes place in Italy and is in a very busy lab where they're looking at cortical motor neurons. That is, neurons in the top surface of the cortex of the brain that control muscle movement. And they're using macaques, monkeys, and they have electrodes in them. And from the electrodes, they record the activity of those neurons. And it was just one of those days where things were falling behind in the lab and they were late for lunch. And God bless them, as Italians, they said, the one thing we're not going to cut back on is we're all going out for lunch. Leave the monkeys hooked up the way they are and we'll all go out to lunch. And they went to lunch, and one of the technicians decided to get back to the lab early, and he brought with him a gelato that he was finishing, and just waited for the researchers to get there. And the researchers walk in and they look at the tracings and they say, what did you do to the monkeys? And he says, nothing. And they go, no, look at all this activity. And he said, no, all I did was eat my gelato. I was sitting over here eating my gelato. So they said, well, do that again. And they noticed that there was activity. And bit by bit, what they found were that there were neurons that are called mirror neurons because they basically mirror the activity of what the other person's brain is demonstrating. So, for example, I could give the monkey a peanut to crack open and you'd see the motor activity of that. But if I cracked open the peanut, you'd see pretty much the same activity. In fact, even if I played the sound of my cracking open the peanut, you'd see the same activity. And lo and behold, we found that there was an entire population of neurons in the brain, throughout the brain, that their job is to basically reflect the motor activity and the emotional activity that we see in another person's brain. So let me give you an example. I look at a picture of somebody's hand who's been cut with a knife and I see that it's bleeding. So I immediately have activity in my brain at the same area that the person who cut themselves would have activity in their brain. Okay, so I'm mirroring their activity. Interestingly enough, when we show that to psychopaths, they show the same activity in their own brain, but they cannot reproduce the activity in somebody else's brain. They can't imagine it happening to somebody else. If I ask you or me, can you imagine that happening to someone else? Your brain will light up with mirror activity. But in psychopathic killers, they have no sense of empathy. And so the only thing they feel is their own discomfort. They can't imagine the discomfort of others. So empathy has this gigantic network of neurons that depend on us reading the pain of others, understanding the emotions of others, and we do that in part by reflecting it back on ourselves.
0: And it seems like empathy is a really important emotion for us to be able to connect with each other.
2: It's not only is it's important, it's a vital part of being connected to somebody. So for example, if I feel close to somebody and I watch them crying or suffering, I will feel more pain the closer I am to them. An interesting aside, when we start off as in medicine and we're giving people injections, and this sort of goes to sort of what Joe was talking about, when we first start off in medicine, we light up. Whenever we put a needle in somebody or stick an IV in somebody, that area of our brain lights up. But over time, as we get more and more and more accustomed to it, there's less and less mirror activity. We get less and less empathetic. And then you often will hear doctors say, oh, I know how much pain they're having. They're not having nearly as much pain as they say they are. You know, take my word for it. Well, they just get less empathetic and they get inured to the experience. And it's something that we need to guard against in medicine. But even today, when I talk to patients about watching the news, I go, we're so bombarded with images that are disturbing that after a while, it's almost as if we become numb to them. And we don't want that to happen.
0: Is there a way to overcome empathy fatigue?
2: Yes and no. Empathy fatigue is something we worry about a lot. But I will tell you, number one, take a break. Number two, allow yourself to feel the empathy rather than put up your defenses against it. Allow yourself to feel the empathy. And the other thing is, the closer you get to people, the easier it is to feel that empathy. The harder it is going to be for you to ignore it.
1: I find that when I'm on an airplane and there is a child near me who is crying, especially, of course, when the plane is starting to descend and is hurting their ears, it just breaks my heart. And I see other people who get annoyed. It's like, oh, that child, can't those parents shut him up? But for me, it's like, I could be that child. And it really is such a painful experience. I want to hug that child because I feel that pain. I wish we had a better way of doing that for, especially as you mentioned it, some of our health professionals who become inured to pain.
2: I completely agree with you. First off, I feel like I want to get up and put my arms around those two parents and go, I had kids and they screamed when the plane depressurized. And I just want you to know, I feel for you and the entire plane supports you. Now, you and I know that's not true. And there are people who are annoyed and all the rest of it. But I go, I remember what it was like to have my babies cry as the plane went down and you're trying to get them to suck and all the rest of that. And those parents are dying. They want their child to be comfortable. They don't want to disturb the entire airplane. And I feel like if every one of us could just get up and give them a big round of applause, it would be a lot more pleasant for everybody.
0: You're listening to Dr. Alan Hamilton, a neurosurgeon who holds 4 professorships at the University of Arizona. He has served on 2 White House advisory committees under 2 different presidential administrations. As the only American honored with the Lars Lexow Award for pioneering scientific discovery in stereotactic neurosurgery, Dr. Hamilton's groundbreaking work has revolutionized the field. Dr. Hamilton's latest book is Cerebral Entanglements: How the Brain Shapes Our Public and Private Lives.
1: It's time for a short break, but when we come back, we'll take a look at our perceptions of time.
0: What should we know about circadian rhythms and the brain?
1: I'll reveal how I changed from being chronically late to being an on-time person, at least most of the time.
0: It's just one indication of the amazing things, Joe, we can do with our minds.
1: You know, Terry, sometimes it's hard to explain how we know what we know. Dr. Hamilton had a premonition that saved his life.

0: back to the People's Pharmacy. I'm Terry Graydon.
1: And I'm Joe Graydon. Have you ever had a premonition that something bad was about to happen? Our guest had just such a foreboding while hiking in the Swiss Alps. It probably saved his life.
0: To learn more about premonitions and remote viewing, we're talking with Dr. Alan Hamilton. He's a renowned neurosurgeon who holds 4 professorships at the University of Arizona. Dr. Hamilton's latest book is Cerebral Entanglements, How the Brain Shapes Our Public and Private Lives.
1: Dr. Hamilton, we'd like to talk about time, if you don't mind. And I guess I have a little story to tell. I used to always be late. I mean, I was late to everything. You could pretty much set your watch. Joe would show up 20 minutes late. And that didn't matter if it was my lawyer, if it was my tennis game, if it was something like, you know, we were going to a wedding.
0: I have to say we were very late for one wedding at least. And when we first met, I was actually kind of annoyed. I didn't understand this. And I said, Joe, you're not late for class. How come you can't make it to dinner on time?
1: So I've gotten better. Terry will attest that now I like to show up ahead of time, thanks to the intervention of a dear friend. But why do we have such fluctuations in our perception of time? And tell us a little bit about circadian rhythms, if you would.
2: Okay, first, Joe, I'm going to just jump out and say that as a doctor, I was chronically late for everything, okay? I was running around like a chicken with my head cut off. And I had a corporate coach, a wonderful man named Michael Karapatkin. And the first time I was going to meet with him, he was going to meet me in my office. And I just happened to open the door to talk to my secretary. And I see Mike is there. And I look at my watch and I go, Mike, we're not due to meet for another 20 minutes. And he says, oh, that's all right. I'm perfectly fine. Just whenever you're ready. Okay. So, you know, we had our meeting. And next time we had a meeting, I opened the door and there's Michael sitting there about 10 minutes early reading a book. And I said, you know, we don't meet for another 10 minutes. He says, no, I'm fine. And he kept doing this. And finally, he said to me one day, he said, how much energy do you expend running around being late? And I said, huge amounts, incessant amounts, constantly. And he said, so make up your mind that you're just going to be early for everything, because all of that anxiety about tardiness is going to go away. And true to his word, that's exactly what happened. And for the rest of my life, I have stayed true to that principle of Mike's, which is I always show up early. I bring a book with me. I look through my phone, whatever, but I always try and be early. And it's amazing what it's done for just my composure, period.
1: I have to say, I share that with you. I have changed completely, and it has reduced my anxiety, my angst, all of those frustrations dramatically.
2: It's such an easy thing to do, and yet we resist it for so long. It took Michael to really bring me around. So one of the things about the brain is that it's full of clocks. It's, you can imagine walking into a mad clockmaker's, watchmaker's workshop, and everything is going off and at once. That's sort of what's happening to your brain. Our brain has minute cells that can split hundredths of a second. So, for example, the very percussionists can get down to 1 or 2 millisecond differences in time. Okay, but let me give you another example. When you look at your television, the light from your television is traveling at the speed of light, and that's 186,000 miles per second. And your speed of the sound coming from your television is only coming at about 1,200 feet per second. So you should be watching your character moving their lips and hearing their sound happening much later, but you don't. And the reason is your brain says, wait a minute, let me reorganize this so they look like they're arriving simultaneously. So by and large, unless you move 50 meters away from your television, you're going to hear the sound and the sight of their lips moving at about the same time. But that's all related to editing in the brain about time. So the body slips back and forth with time. The second thing is, we are married. Every life form on this planet is married to a circadian day, a 24-hour cycle. Doesn't matter whether you're a saguaro cactus that opens in the middle of midnight. It doesn't matter whether you're a blade of grass that grows during the day. It does. Everything is tied to the cycle of the sun, and it's tied very, very tightly. So whenever we slip a little bit, so when we go, for example, on a plane ride across the Atlantic, and we slip through several time zones, our body is locked into, how do I change my circadian rhythm to match the rising and the setting of the sun? And in point of fact, you take the number of time zones that you go through and you divide it by two, and that's how many days it's really going to take for you to reset your circadian rhythm. But for example, the daylight cycle on Mars is only 56 minutes longer than it is on Earth. And yet we know that astronauts cannot sync to that circadian rhythm. Even that 56 minutes is just a lot for the astronauts to accompany that change. The other thing that happens is, what happens when we lose all signal? And people have done these experiments in caves deep underground. And the answer is, the brain just starts to cycle completely out of whack. Some days will be 48 hours long. Some days will be 17 hours long. And it will just go on its own, and it starts to freewheel all on its own cycles. And it's until you resync it with daylight or artificial light, it really won't come back into sync. One of our big problems in this world is, of course, artificial light. We do not live by the sunlight alone. In fact, most of us burn the midnight oil or the midnight electricity, and we're staying up way past sunset, way into the night. And some of us are even have jobs that we're working graveyard shifts, which are entirely nocturnal. So these are all cause a tremendous amount of timekeeping trouble for our brains, and they can have very significant health effects. For example, graveyard shift workers have a higher incidence of cardiovascular disease, a higher incidence of depression, higher incidence of cancer. So these are

0: to things that we can do with our minds that most people aren't aware we actually can do. So, for example, we actually can change physical matter moving. Would you tell us about that, please?
1: So this is a strange part of the mind-body connection. It's not like everybody can do it, but there are people who can. So, for example, if we take a random number generator, which is nothing more than a computer that flips zeros and ones and zeros and ones, and there are certain people we can say, I want you to affect that random number generator computer so that it produces more zeros than one. And in point of fact, you will see over time, they will dramatically affect the output of that computer. By the same token, we know that, for example, people can transmit images over great distances to a receiver. So this is called remote viewing. So in one set of experiments, they sent people to a remote site and they said, we want you to transmit this back to a receiver of an individual who's waiting to receive an impression from you. Now, first off, the accuracy of some of these drawings that the receiver makes is striking. But in one of the experiments, what they did is they took all of the destinations and they put them into each one into an envelope and they randomly assorted them. And then they asked the receivers to draw the picture that they could see. Now, this was before they had actually handed out the envelope with the actual destination. And so they had a premonition of what destination they were going to be asked to look at. So when we look at these, we group these phenomena together under a title called PSI. And there was a very interesting institute at Princeton University called the Princeton Engineering Anomalies Research Laboratory, which investigated these quite extensively and showed that it's not that everybody has these gifts, but some of us have these nascent gifts. And we can even see now with brain imaging where when where the transmitter sends the image, we can see activity in the brain of the person who receives it. So what I tell people is when we talk about the power of the mind-body connection, we started off in medicine thinking about voodoo medicine, thinking about people dying of fright, thinking about all the terrible things that anxiety could do. But we never think about the wonderful things that the body can do as well. And so I try to teach people that you really have the equivalent of almost like a superpower that you're not even aware of that can affect inflammatory markers in your brain, that can affect immune function, and can influence how well your body fights off bacteria, et cetera. So these are powers that we've shown. We don't completely understand all of them, but we know that they're real. And, you know, if I told you you could change the outcome of how your computer works, you'd be a little surprised, but you can with a random number generator.
0: Well, you mentioned premonition, and I would love to have you tell us the story about you and Jane on that hike in the Italian Alps.
1: My wife Jane and I never forget that. We were hiking in the Alps and in the St. Bernard Pass. And there was a shortcut that cut off to the right of us. And then there was a much longer trail that I could see zigzagging way off to the left, but clearly was a much longer way down and through the valley. And we started on that right-hand shortcut, and I just stopped dead. And I said, we shouldn't go here. And Jane said, what's the matter? I said, I don't know. We just

0: something, we shouldn't go here. I've just got this very funny feeling. Let's go the other way. And so we agreed we'd go the long way. And later, there was a landslide right where we would have been walking. And it really shook both of us up, that it was just this uneasy feeling that I got. And, you know, premonitions are strange, because sometimes your body's letting you in on something that your mind hasn't caught up with yet. I always tell my residents that a surgeon should listen to the little hairs on the back of their neck when they stand up, because they're trying to tell them something that they may not have figured out yet. So premonitions, I've had them, and I've learned not to ignore them.
1: Dr. Hamilton, we have barely scratched the surface of your extraordinary book. In the minute we have left, I'm going to ask you to kind of summarize your hope for the future. You talk about the footnote in cosmic history and how we might harness the brain of the future. What do you mean?
0: I think we're headed towards a existential bottleneck. I mean, I think if you look at all the crises that we're facing, pandemics and global warming, ecological disasters, nuclear weapons, political instability, food shortages, etc. So we're looking at all of that, and we have to say, look, what tools do we have to get through all of this as a species? And the answer is, we've talked about some of the tools we have. We have oxytocin. We have the connection to each other. We have empathy. We have a deep sense of being able to feel what other people feel. We have incredible mind-body connections that we can use. And when I look at this, I say, we have all the tools to save ourselves. You know, Enrico Fermi was a physicist, and there's something called Fermi's paradox. And he said, when I look out at the universe, I realize the chance of there being intelligent life out there is overwhelmingly large. And yet we don't see any intelligent life. So he says, I can come to one of two conclusions. One, they don't want to be found and they're hiding themselves very well. Or number two, intelligent life always ends up destroying itself. And when I think about that second possibility, I think we know enough about the brain now to know we have all the gifts to save ourselves if we just apply them all together. So my greatest hope is that, looking at all the gifts that we've been given with our brain, that we have the way to assemble them in such a way that we can save ourselves.
2: Dr. Alan Hamilton, thank you so much for talking with us on the People's Pharmacy today.
0: Thank you for having me.
2: You've been listening to Dr. Alan Hamilton, a renowned neurosurgeon who holds 4 professorships at the University of Arizona. He's been recognized as one of the leading intellects of the 21st century. Dr. Hamilton's latest book is Cerebral Entanglements: How the Brain Shapes Our Public and Private Lives. It's incredibly insightful and full of unsuspected secrets about your brain.
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0: 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Today we will be reading from diatribe.org and other publications as time allows. As a reminder, Radio I is a reading service intended for people who are blind or have other disabilities that make it difficult to read printed material. The health material presented in this program is provided for listener interest and information and is not intended for the diagnosis or treatment of individuals. Please see your doctor or healthcare provider for that and any other health-related concerns you may have. Our first item today is entitled Sending Your Child to Diabetes Camp by Cheryl Alkin, last reviewed May 4th, 2026. Summer's hazy days aren't so far away. Will you send your kid to camp this year? Whether your child is recently diagnosed or has lived with type 1 or type 2 diabetes for a while, sending them to summer camp can be a highlight, and not just for them, but you as a parent, too. When you have a kid with diabetes, letting them out of your sight can be nerve-wracking, said Valerie Beals of Wilbraham, Massachusetts. Forget overnight. Who knows how to handle your child during the night if their blood sugar gets low? Who can handle giving them shots or checking their sugars or working their insulin pumps? Beals, whose son Jonathan was diagnosed with type 1 diabetes when he was 2.5, daughter Jordan was diagnosed with type 1 at age 11, found great support at the Massachusetts-based Barton Center for Diabetes Education. Beals runs summer camps as well as weekend retreats, family camps, an adventure camp, and other outreach programs in Massachusetts, Connecticut, Vermont, New York, and Maine. Camp is a breath for a week or two during the summer where you can send your child away and know they are taken care of by people who get it, Beals said. My kids came home exhausted and filled with pride from new accomplishments. Her daughter Jordan, now an adult, was a camper at Barton for 3 years, then worked as a counselor in training for a year and a counselor for 4 years, both at Beals' overnight and day camp programs. The best thing about camp for me was feeling normal and not feeling like an outcast, Jordan explained. Going to school and playing sports, I was treated differently because of having diabetes. Going to camp, you have people who know what you are going through and help give you advice for once you go back to school. It was a big family. No matter what is thrown at anyone with diabetes, we have a massive community at camp that is always willing to help if needed. That kind of community feeling is what compelled one father to become involved with diabetes camps when he was a parent of a newly diagnosed child. He ultimately became a devoted champion for all diabetes camps. When we sent our 7-year-old daughter to camp many years ago, our motivation was that she learned how to give herself an insulin shot and how to independently manage her diabetes, said Terry Ackley, Executive Director for the Diabetes Education and Camping Association, or DECA, based in Fort Myers, Florida. Now, 33 years later, I recognize that the most important thing about camp to her and to us was the emotional support that the camp family provided us, he said. We established lifelong friendships, and we are always there for each other, especially during the tough times. Ackley's daughter, Emily, who was diagnosed with type 1 diabetes as a baby, first attended Alabama's Camp Seal Harris at age 7. Ackley volunteered at the camp for several years before joining the camp's board of directors and later working as the camp's assistant director and executive director. In 1996, he helped establish DECA, whose members now include diabetes camps around the United States, as well as in 17 countries, including Canada, Bermuda, the Dominican Republic, Puerto Rico, Ecuador, Brazil, South Africa, and several locations in Australia. These days, there are countless summer programs for children of different ages, based on interest, focus, day or overnight options, and more. Deciding which camp is a fit for your child with diabetes should be a decision made together, one that your child will be excited and open to, as well as one that will properly support your child and whatever they need to manage their diabetes. The camp may be a program specifically for kids with diabetes, or it may not. Either way, here's how to successfully plan for your child to have a wonderful time at camp this summer. Research the possibilities. It may be your child's first summer camp experience, or simply the first time going to camp after a diabetes diagnosis. Ensure it's a great time by learning about what programs exist and what your child is interested in. You know your child best and how they will function and cope at a summer camp, so research the camps available and make a mutual decision about the best fit for them, whether it's a diabetes-focused camp, sports camp, arts camp, etc., said George Joe Trotter Jr., a certified diabetes care and education specialist and registered nurse at Emory Healthcare in Atlanta, Georgia. He's also a longtime member of the clinical team and nursing staff of Kiki Kids Camp, a day camp for kids with diabetes in Rome, Georgia. Don't let your child's new or recent diabetes diagnosis be the reason to not let them go, he said. In fact, your child's experience at summer camp can be what Grace Bennett, social media manager at Breakthrough T1D, formerly JDRF, and former camper and counselor at Camp Little Shot in Macon, Georgia, calls a soft launch. Your kid is going to have to learn the non-diabetic world while living with diabetes, and sleepaway camp is a soft launch to that, especially if recently diagnosed, she said. Camp gives them the confidence to think that my parent or guardian is not here, but I managed to do something completely normal. The sooner you can get your kid after diagnosis back to normalcy, the less of a burden diabetes feels like. Camp choices. You and your child should agree on whether to go to a non-diabetes or a diabetes camp, said Trotter. Depending on how well your child has responded to their new diabetes diagnosis will play a big part in which camp might be a good fit for them each year, he said. If your child has struggled with understanding insulin injections, pump use, checking glucose, making healthy food choices, or if they feel alone, depressed, or sad, a diabetes camp could be a good fit, both for education and self-empowerment. Camp staff insights. Bennett, who worked as a counselor for 9 years, said that parents may have more fears about camp than their kids might. Besides, she said, kids are resilient. Kids are much tougher and more independent than parents give them credit for, she said. If a kid cries their first night, generally they are so nimble that they are happy by the second morning and they don't want to leave when camp ends. The ongoing activity and close relationships that can develop during a typical camp day can often overshadow a fleeting moment of homesickness or camper disagreement. It's probably harder for parents than it is for the kids, she said. Some parents may have particular concerns. Differences in diet at home and camp, or frequency of blood glucose monitoring are examples. Discuss these topics with the camp's staff ahead of time. They really are better taken care of at a diabetes camp than they are at home, Ackley said. There are multiple people taking care of them, a comprehensive medical team, and they will receive very good care. They will be safe. Ultimately, what is gained at summer camp can be significant. They will also establish friendships and get emotional support, and I think that's important, if not more so, than what they learn about diabetes care, Ackley said. Being a part of a group of campers with diabetes was the first time, Bennett said, she felt like she fit in with a peer group. Where I grew up, I did not know anyone else with type 1, and that was the case all through high school, she said. Diabetes camp was the best, because it was the one week of the year I felt completely normal. I didn't feel like a pariah because I had to stop playing or swimming to have a snack. I was one of 8 kids doing the same thing. The bottom line, summer camp can be a transformative experience for kids with diabetes, where they can get both expert care and a supportive community where they feel understood and empowered. While parents may worry about diabetes management away from home, camps provide a safe environment staffed by knowledgeable professionals. Beyond learning to manage their condition, Children gain friendships and confidence that help them thrive, both at camp and in everyday life. This article includes a box titled, How to Find Diabetes Camps. 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It's important to check out the camp's online presence, including their website and any social media pages they have, including Facebook, Twitter, and Instagram, to learn how the camp operates and how they present themselves. For more details, reach out to speak directly to the camp director and medical staff to learn about what will be done to keep your child safe and well. If possible, attend a family day event, family camp, or camp open house. That initial contact can be the first step to developing a connection with camp staff that can help build your family's summer camp community, said Ackley. 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Our next item, still from diatribe.org, is entitled Sleep Hygiene, a Checklist for People with Diabetes, by Aaron Davis, last reviewed May 4, 2026. There's more to managing diabetes besides diet, physical activity, and medication. Making sure you get enough sleep is fundamental to helping you hit your glucose targets. Sleep is essential for health, but between family, work schedules, and household duties, it can be difficult to prioritize, and it can be even trickier for people with diabetes. The average adult needs around 7 hours of sleep per night. If you're 65 or older, you need closer to 8 hours. Easier said than done, right? That's because so many factors play into sleep quality, including diet, hormones, mental health, and even blood sugar. If you live with diabetes, not getting enough sleep can make your condition harder to manage. Here's how sleep affects the body, and vice versa, plus a sleep hygiene checklist to help you get a sound snooze. Does lack of sleep affect blood sugar? You may have noticed that when you have a bad night's sleep, your blood sugars are high. It's not just a fluke. Sleep, or lack thereof, impacts blood glucose levels, and in turn, glucose can affect sleep quality. While you're sleeping, your body is performing serious maintenance. Say, if your sleep is interrupted due to something like waking for a baby or dealing with continuous glucose monitor, CGM, alarms, you may find it difficult to manage your blood sugar. This was the case for diabetes care specialist Megan Warnke, who has been living with type 1 diabetes for 17 years. Warnke found out firsthand how lack of sleep can affect blood glucose. When I was pregnant with my first baby, I would set multiple alarms throughout the night to check on my blood glucose, she said. I wanted to make sure it wasn't getting too high or low, as blood sugar targets are much tighter during pregnancy. This lack of sleep made it harder to control my blood glucose during the day. Hormones and sleep. Sleep is regulated by hormones like melatonin and cortisol. These two work in tandem to regulate your circadian rhythm or body's internal clock. Melatonin makes you sleep, while cortisol wakes you up. When you're deprived of sleep, these hormones change. Studies have found that lack of sleep may result in increased cortisol levels. Since cortisol is a stress hormone, high levels can raise blood glucose. While this is a good thing when your body needs to respond to stress or flee from danger, having chronically high cortisol levels can negatively impact the body in ways like impairing sleep. Diet and sleep. You may have noticed that on days you lack sleep, you are hungrier and crave carbohydrates. That's because sleep deprivation increases the hormone ghrelin, which increases hunger. At the same time, it decreases leptin, another hormone that makes you feel full. Inadequate sleep may also make you more likely to eat emotionally. Poor sleep leads to low energy, less activity, and possibly increased snacking and stress eating, said Dr. Paul Breyer, chief of pediatric endocrinology at Dayton Children's Hospital. Getting less than 6 hours of sleep can cause higher blood sugars the following day. Not only do sleep disturbances cause changes in hormones and diet, but a night of tossing and turning is also linked to poor self-care. Warnke said that frequently waking up during the night impacted her functioning the next day, such as having trouble concentrating and completing daily tasks. Mental health and sleep. Sleep isn't just physical. Your mental health can also have a big impact. For example, stress can cause short-term disturbances in sleep. That's because when you're stressed, your mind is racing and cortisol levels are elevated. So it's no surprise that sleep is hard to come by if you're under a great deal of stress. Mental health disorders are associated with long-term sleep problems. Anxiety and mood disorders like depression may make it difficult to sleep. Studies have found that in people with certain mood disorders, like schizophrenia and bipolar disorder, lower amounts of melatonin are released, which may be a contributing factor to poor sleep. The association between sleep and mental health goes both ways. Not surprisingly, lack of sleep may exacerbate the symptoms of mental health disorders. Sleep helps regulate emotions, making it easier to cope with everyday stressors of life. Getting too little sleep can disrupt your mood and leave you feeling more anxious or irritable. Insomnia and diabetes. Insomnia, or the inability to fall or stay asleep, affects many people with diabetes. You may have to go to the bathroom in the middle of the night. Maybe you're experiencing pain or restless legs. People with diabetes are at higher risk for restless leg syndrome. Your CGM alarm might be going off and you need to check your blood sugar. And unfortunately, it can be difficult to fall back asleep once you're up. If you regularly experience insomnia or poor sleep, Breyer recommends closely monitoring blood sugar and maintaining proper sleep hygiene. Adhere to your diet plan to avoid overeating due to stress and boredom, Breyer said. Get up and take a walk to help lower blood sugars. Avoid taking naps in order to keep a regular sleep schedule. Sleep hygiene checklist. You can improve your ability to fall and stay asleep by prioritizing sleep hygiene. Here are some easy actions you can check off before bed each night. Set a consistent bedtime. Even on the weekends or days off, try to go to bed at the same time. Turn off electronics. Your phone, computer, or TV might be preventing you from being able to relax and fall asleep. Try to disengage and turn off any screens at least an hour before bed. Dim or turn off the lights. Decreasing the light level in your room can help you feel sleepier. Lowering lights incrementally over an evening can also signal to the body that it's time to settle down and rest. Lower the temperature. The National Sleep Foundation recommends that a temperature of 65 degrees Fahrenheit is best for sleep. If you're a hot sleeper, there are lots of options for cooling sheets and covers. Limit beverages, especially alcohol. Caffeine and alcohol can impair your sleep. Unless it's needed for a low, try to avoid sugary drinks like soda or juice before bed. Avoid large meals before bed. A light snack before bed is fine, but eating a large meal before bed can make it difficult to rest well. For people with diabetes, it could also result in a middle-of-the-night high or low. Get daily exercise. Physical activity during the day is linked with better sleep. Find an activity you enjoy, such as walking your dog, kayaking, or even a low-impact exercise like yoga. Create a bedtime routine. The great thing about a bedtime routine is that it's unique to you. Incorporate any activity that helps you unwind from the day, including meditation, a nice bath, or reading a book. Keep your bedroom a sleep-only zone. You want your mind and body to associate your bed with sleep, not TV, work, or social media. Try to limit the bedroom to sleep and sex and utilize a separate space for everything else. Find an outlet for stress. 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Journaling, talking to a friend, exercising, and watching a funny movie are all healthy ways to cope with life stressors and will set you up for a good night's sleep. 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Use either 6 ramekins that are 4 ounces each or a muffin tin. Coat the ramekins or muffin tin with cooking spray and set aside. Step 2. Add the olive oil to a medium nonstick sauté pan. Heat over medium heat and sauté the asparagus and sun-dried tomatoes for 8 to 10 minutes or until the asparagus begins to soften. If the asparagus is thick, add a few tablespoons of water to the sauté pan and cover for 5 minutes to steam. Then continue sautéing until all the liquid is absorbed. Set aside to cool. Step 3. In a medium bowl, whisk together the basil, egg substitute, milk, flour, salt, and pepper until smooth with no lumps. Step 4. Divide the asparagus mixture evenly between the ramekins or muffin tins. Cups should be full. Step 5. Carefully pour the egg mixture over the asparagus just to the top. Do not overfill. Step 6. Bake for 30 minutes or until the custards are puffed and just starting to brown. Step 7. Remove from the oven and cool slightly. Turn the custards out of the ramekins or muffin tins and serve. Now let's turn to diabetesselfmanagement.com for a diabetes quick tip. How can I make sure the supplement I choose is of high quality? Look for supplements that have been tested by an independent third-party organization, such as the USP, United States Pharmacopeia. These seals indicate that the product has been evaluated for quality, purity, and proper labeling. Because supplements are not regulated as strictly as prescription medications, choosing products that have undergone third-party testing can help you feel more confident about what you're taking. This concludes Diabetes and You for today. Your reader has been Cindy Fraser. If you have any questions, comments, or suggestions concerning this program, please call our Lexington studios at 859-422-6390 to offer your thoughts. Thank you for listening. Now, please stay tuned for continued programming on Radio Y.
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4: And I'm Pete Torpy. Well, today's show is a show from our Wayback Machine. That's a fun and adventure-packed episode we're sure that you'll enjoy.
3: It's about a 65-mile planned canoe outing that turned into a demanding test of endurance for blind paddler Jose Tamayo. We'll talk with Jose about navigating dry riverbeds, startling alligator encounters, painful cracked ribs, and the unpredictable challenges that transformed his trip into a memorable outdoor adventure. But first, for our tip of the week. This week's tip is plan ahead, but expect to need to make changes in your plans.
5: Well, fortunately, Jose on this trip did plan ahead. But as we'll see as we follow him through his 5-day, 65-mile canoe trip, there were a few unexpected things that happened, and it was a good thing they had prepared. This is a pretty exciting story, so I think you'll be interested to follow his adventures through the jungle here.
3: It was also a good thing that not only Jose, but all of his friends who were on the trip with him were able to pretty much roll with all the punches. So they did a great job of planning. They thought they had it all planned. And then when changes happened, they just figured out what to do with all of the changes.
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0: Now, that's not our usual breaker tune. That's a tune called Breathe, written by Matt Scales, who was afflicted with cystic fibrosis. And it's become kind of a theme song for people with cystic fibrosis. And it gives them hope, and they use it for all sorts of events related to cystic fibrosis. And this trip was intended to raise awareness of cystic fibrosis and also to raise money to fund research for cystic fibrosis, and hence the tune. We'll reintroduce Jose Tamayo. He was on this show in number 1150, as we mentioned, describing what was then his upcoming canoe trip, and again in show 1213, talking about an accessible home entertainment system using the Apple TV.
1: I'm Jose Tamayo.
2: Just to remind our listeners, you are visually impaired.
1: I only have light perception now. I lost my sight around 8 years ago, totally. I used to drive and drove until I was about 33 years old.
0: That was due to glaucoma?
1: Retinitis pigmentosa.
2: We originally met Jose because I've interacted with him on a number of JAWS issues, and it's been fascinating to me to see some of the different types of things he's gotten involved in as a visually impaired person and some of the challenges that he's been able to overcome. In particular, this canoe trip, boy, I wouldn't do it even if I was sighted, going through the jungles of Florida with the bugs and alligators and the heat and, you'll see there was much more.
0: Well, different people have different ideas of what's fun, and this is one of the things that Jose enjoys. And here's how he got into doing some of these extreme sports in the first place.
1: I used to be the president of a computer science club at the college that I used to attend. This is when I had most of my sight. We used to take excursions to many, many different places, and then one day we decided, hey, why don't we try some of the extreme sports in the area? And we found this place up in Arcadia, Florida, that allowed us to do that. And so what we did is we took a group up there of about 30 people to experience that. And our very first trip was in 1991, and it was a 37-mile paddling trip down the river, two people per canoe, and it was extremely fun. It was something that I enjoyed doing the first time, and I've been doing it ever since. It is out in the jungle. There's no civilization, and you get to interact with many species of wildlife. You know, alligators and, I guess, panthers and black bear and bobcats and, you know, anything you can imagine out there, it's out there.
2: Well, I don't know that I'd like to interact with just about any species. I was thinking more like dogs and cats. They would be fun to interact with, but I don't know about the alligators and panthers.
0: I don't think you're likely to find a lot of dogs and cats in the jungle, except for some of those large cats that he mentioned.
2: But clearly, Jose has been doing this for a long time, so he is well-skilled at this, well-prepared, and, you know, has developed a lot of the skills and experience to go along with these extreme trips through the jungle over a period of time.
0: And he always goes with members of the same group, so a lot of them are experienced in doing this trip as well.
2: Well, that certainly helps. I mean, we've done canoe trips ourselves with our family, but nothing quite this adventuresome.
0: Let's hear the story of Jose's remarkable adventure down the river through the Florida jungle. As you'll hear, it was even more exciting and eventful than anticipated.
2: We're expecting to hear some great stories today.
1: Oh, yeah, right?
0: Do you want to start with the good news or the cracked ribs?
1: Oh, my goodness. There's always something that we learn from these trips. And, you know, we've never had injuries because we're very, very, very careful. But this time, there were a couple of people that got hurt.
0: What happened?
1: No big deal. I had two fractured ribs from day one, and I didn't know it. I just kept on with the pain, and I just kept on carrying logs and paddling and dragging. And somebody else fell off the canoe. They have a huge bruise. But that's the worst was me.
2: No big deal. I'm just amazed how nonchalant he is about having the cracked ribs. I had some ribs that were bruised, not quite cracked ones. And let me tell you, they're quite painful. And I've heard that cracked ribs are even more painful. And I can't imagine doing that when you have to do all this paddling and strenuous exercise in addition.
0: But sometimes it helps not knowing how badly you're injured.
2: Actually, he indicated that, you know, I guess when you're exercising, a lot of the endorphins are pumping, and sometimes that can alleviate some of the discomfort that you might be otherwise feeling.
0: So he had talked about this trip that he was planning to take in show 1150, as we've mentioned, And at the end of that show, we told him we'd check back with him after it was over. So we did.
2: So on our previous show, you were talking about the 65-mile canoe trip you were setting up as a fundraiser to raise money for cystic fibrosis, which your daughter has. And so we're calling you back to see how that trip went.
1: The trip went great. We were hoping that the river would not be as low as it was. They were showing water levels at 0.78 foot in some places. My canoe outfitter told me that this is the lowest he's ever seen the river in his lifetime in Arcadia. And our first leg of the trip, when we got to the canoe outfitter, and the guy told us there's a quarter mile of no water when you pass the first bridge. And let me tell you a little bit about the first bridge. The first bridge is about 12 miles from where we start. He told us, oh, we can take you up there and you guys can suffer through it, but you guys are carrying a bunch of stuff and you're going to be dragging most of the first 12 miles. And then after the bridge, you're going to be dragging over complete sand for a quarter mile. There's no water there. We said, okay, no problem. We'll start down there midway and then we'll paddle up. And that's what we did. We started at Gardiner and we paddled up all the way up to the bridge. And sure enough, there was no water there.
2: It must have been a little bit of a surprise. For our international listeners, Jose talked about there being not much water in the river where he was supposedly canoeing. And we're talking about a quarter of a meter here.
0: Now, if you've not done much canoeing, canoeing in deep water is a piece of cake. I mean, maybe not for 65 miles at a pop, but canoeing in deep water is fairly straightforward. The shallower the water gets, once it gets below maybe a few feet or a meter where you can't put the paddle all the way in, that starts to involve some different shoulder muscles than maybe you were planning on using, and that can get very tiring. And then if you have so little water that you have to get out of the boat and drag it, well, that's harder work still. So we were pretty impressed with the original plan of paddling 65 miles in what everybody expected to be water that was deep enough to paddle through. Well, they planned on paddling 65 miles. Let's see what happened.
1: I would say that the paddling was about 40% of the time. The other time we had to get off because there were some areas where the water was underfoot and we had to pull the canoes across about water up to the ankles. That's it.
2: That must have been tough work.
1: It was tough work because we had to tie ropes to the top, to the front of the canoes, and we ended up pulling across. And you must imagine, I mean, we had to get off the canoe and then get in the front of it and pull it across these dry areas. And a lot of legwork.
2: We had to portage a canoe once with the kids when we were canoeing down some river and had to bypass the rapids. And so we had to carry our canoe and all our equipment around the rapids on land. And that is not easy. Well, especially the kids weren't very helpful at the time, but it's still a lot of work.
0: And that was only a couple hundred feet, and we had nowhere near the amount of stuff in the canoes that they did. So this trip started on a Wednesday, and it wasn't long before they had their first unplanned incident.
1: On Wednesday, we started off around 10 a.m., and we paddled up about 5 or 6 hours. Paddled, walk, you know, dragging. We decided to stop. We found this nice campsite. So we were camping out, and we're gathering wood for the fire, the campfire, and me and my brother-in-law were going down this hill, and it was muddy. He slipped off, and so did I. I usually carry a stick with me, but I couldn't find one that time, and that usually keeps me out of danger. But when I slipped off, I went down the hill and landed on a tree stump that was upright, and took the wind out of me for a few minutes, and then I felt okay, but there was some pain there on my left side. So I just kept going. We kept carrying the wood, but it was, I would say, bearable. The pain was bearable, but I was on medication most of the time. You know, Tylenol.
2: I was going to say, you must be tough. I've heard that cracked ribs can be very painful.
1: It was. It's an interesting experience. I've never had a cracked moon in my life, but this one was. The breathing was very difficult.
2: And of course, you were exerting yourself the whole rest of the week, so it must have been very hard.
1: I kept paddling, and I kept carrying logs and swimming across the river. It was, in some areas, going out to get wood. It was, I just kept doing what I had to do, but I sort of ignored the pain until nighttime, because nighttime was tough, because the minute I tried to lay down, laying down was the most difficult part.
2: Well, good thing there were no physicians around to tell Jose that he ought to just rest and give up the rest of the trip. But it sounds like, you know, he was quite ambitious and, you know, was just going to do what he wanted to do, and that's quite admirable.
0: While he was on the trip, he kept an audio diary and posted regular updates. Here's an early one.
1: Today is April 5th, 2012. We're actually en route, still paddling, and left camp a little while ago. Water is really low, and still, like yesterday, all dragging, a lot of walking. Most of the time, we spent a lot of time, I'd say 50, 60% of the time, dragging our canoes, getting off. And we're moving forward. Checking out.
2: So there you go. He made it possible for everybody to follow him as he went through the trip, and now he has a good record himself to follow and remember some of these wonderful events.
0: So besides the cracked ribs and his brother-in-law's bruises, as the trip went on, they ran into some other problems as well.
1: We ran out of water, and we forgot to bring two jugs of water that we were supposed to take with us, but it was tough because the sun was beating down really hard, and it was 12 of us, and there was one jug of water left.
2: You don't want to run out of water when it's so hot. I mean, the sun is really intense down there, and especially when you have to exert yourself, you wind up needing even more water. So I thought that was a very difficult thing that they had to get through.
0: Right. They were trying to avoid filtering the water or using iodine tablets, and so they had planned on bringing enough water for everybody to drink, but as he said, they forgot a couple of jugs, and come the last night when they were running out of water and they still had I don't know how many miles left to go, they were pretty sorry that they had forgotten those last couple of jugs. But they got creative, and I believe they melted some ice from the cooler that they still had, and that was clean water, and they figured out some other ways of using the sun to overheat some river water, and they actually were able to generate enough water. But I think next time they'll bring one of those filtration systems and try something different.
2: Yeah, the other thing that I thought was interesting, I mean, carrying water for 5 days for all those people had to really add to their load, which if you were actually canoeing down the river, that wouldn't be so bad because you more or less float down the river. But all that extra weight, they wound up carrying it when the river wasn't deep enough to actually canoe. So that had to be very difficult and just add to all the stress.
0: Boy, I'll bet. Fortunately, they had all been training physically for months to prepare for this trip and building up their muscles, and so that gave them a lot of extra strength that they might not otherwise have had. It paid off, sorta.
2: Well, I guess all this training really paid off, though. I mean, you started out in very good shape. You talked about in our last show about all the training you were doing to get ready for this trip.
1: I never felt any muscle strain. But I do have to tell you that I would have liked, for next time, under these conditions, we have to get a lot more work on our legs, because we never expect to have to walk.
2: So that was the really funny thing, that after this canoe trip that everybody had prepared for and made sure they were in great shape for, of course, you mostly focus on, you know, aerobically what kind of shape you're in and your arm strength and back strength. And of course, because they had to carry the canoe so often with all that weight in it, their legs wound up very sore, and you usually don't think of that as being one of the side effects of canoeing.
0: But they kept plugging along. It's not like they stopped just because they were getting sore and tired.
2: Of course, there was no place they could get off in the middle of the river, so once they started this venture, there are some things you just have to complete.
0: Jose was the organizer of the trip, the leader of the trip, and was also the only blind person on the trip.
2: So how was it being the only visually impaired person on the trip? Was it a special challenge for you, or were you helpful in some ways at night that other people couldn't be?
1: Well, I'm going to tell you, I'm very independent. What I did is I know that out there are lots of thorns, and so I'm always walking around with a towel around my head. When I'm looking for wood, because I did pinch my eye on one of those occasions when we were looking for wood, but I cover my face because it's I like to get out and look for wood and get the camp ready, and I'm able to do most things. I just need a little bit of direction sometimes. So I'll just lift my hand up and, hey, can you guys help me out? Which way is the river? And they'll just tell me straight or left or right. And if I have my stick with me, I can get around pretty much anywhere. Because I like to discover. I like to get around the camp and know where I'm sitting and where everything is situated. So that way I don't have to be asking, hey, can you get me this? Hey, can you get me that? Because I like to be independent. And I do set up my own tent, and I help set up the other tents as well.
2: You know, it's interesting. You talk about, your friends giving you directions out in the woods as you're looking for firewood. I get very disoriented in our backyard in the woods when I do, for instance, raking of leaves in the fall.
1: Yes.
2: I tend to lose track of which direction I'm pushing the leaves and all.
1: I use spatial orientation. Often people look at me and they say, what are you doing? Why are you looking around so much? And I am listening just for things. When we set up camp, I tend to stand around and sort of, it looks like I'm looking around, but what I'm doing is I'm listening and I'm trying to figure out where everything is. Once I do that, I can pretty much get around

0: wind is coming from. And I just tell them, it's going east or it's going west, and you guys should set it up on this side. That's what we usually do.
1: No one else takes notice of those things, but you need to.
0: Yeah, yeah. When I lost my sight, I had to learn all of that.
1: So even though Jose is visually impaired, you can see that he's a fully contributing member of the team that was doing the trip. You know, and also, in many cases, he has some skills that actually complement the other skills that team members might have. So working in a team is a good thing.
2: So I gather there wasn't enough water for there to be any alligators in the river. Were there any dangerous animals on the shore?
0: We saw one gator at night.
2: Where?
0: We saw him in our last campsite at night. It was Saturday night. We were sitting out there at the camp. And I say to these guys, hey, I heard something. And my brother-in-law says, hey, guys, if Jose heard something, there's something out there. So we all get up and we start walking around, and they're imagining it's pitch dark out here. And they went out there, and there was a gator by the canoes out there. He's just sitting out there waiting, just relaxing.
2: So what do you? You were relaxing too once you detected the alligator.
0: Oh, everybody was alert. Everybody was alert.
1: What do you do at that point? You just keep an eye on it?
0: They don't bother anybody. We just stay where we are. But usually they rely on me for listening out for things like that.
1: Yeah, just an alligator. They don't bother anybody.
2: Yeah, well, the alligator didn't bother anybody, but that wasn't the worst nocturnal experience they had.
0: We had some stalkers on Saturday night.
2: People or four-legged?
0: People. This is one time where we learned that we're always looking out for nature and wildlife, but we learned this time that we have to look out for people, too. We had a couple of people in a pickup truck that were watching us all night, and at one point they got off to come toward the camp, but we all got out of our tents and made some noises, and they left really quickly. It was scary.
1: Wow, that can be more scary than the animals, I would guess.
0: They watched us until 4:30 in the morning. They kept passing by every hour, on the hour exactly, watching us.
2: Wow, that is so creepy.
0: Yeah, we don't know what they were planning, but we were alert. We were awake. We weren't sleeping that night. So that made it for a tough Sunday, because Sunday we were really tired. Everybody was really tired. I didn't feel anything other than the pain in my ribs, but everybody else was exhausted.
1: Boy, as if it wasn't enough to contend with nature and the low water and the broken ribs, they had to deal with other people scaring them in the woods. That must not have been fun.
2: But besides being determined enough to finish this canoe paddle with the cracked ribs and all the other problems, Jose came out of it with a really positive attitude and took home the message that there's a lesson to be learned in any experience.
0: You know, Pete and Nancy, I've never had an experience where we've had stalkers. This was the very first time. And it teaches us a lesson. I think it reinforces what I've already been telling people. Because you know what happens year after year that people go there? They tend to get comfortable and they tend to think, oh, nothing's going to happen. But when you are not on the guard, that's when things really happen. And I took the opportunity to tell everybody, look, you see why we have to be alert, why we have to clean the camp. Because today it was a group of people that were, I don't know what they were up to, but tomorrow we're not being careful enough and it could be a bear in our camp because we have food thrown all over the floor, or because we didn't take care because we got really comfortable. So the minute you get comfortable and you stop watching is when things really begin to occur.
1: Well, as Jose said, you do have to be very aware and plan ahead, and that really helps you avoid disasters. And although they ran into many misadventures here, you can see that their planning ahead and just their training paid off to help them get through all these trials and tribulations. And eventually they had a great time and some great experiences to remember.
2: So they finally finished the trip, and they had good reason to celebrate. Quite an accomplishment.
0: We got there around 4:30 in the afternoon on Sunday, and usually a celebration is everybody starts yelling and congratulating each other, and the pictures, and there's a big bell at the end there that we all ring. Everybody goes out to that bell and they ring the bell, and it becomes like a big celebration, and then we go get some boiled peanuts.
1: Boiled peanuts.
2: Well, you know how to have a good time.
1: That sounds like a great celebration, and maybe after we finish this show here, we'll go out and get some boiled peanuts and celebrate with him.
2: Works for me. As we've mentioned before, Jose is a team player, and he was willing to do whatever needed to get done, including some stuff you

0: you might not have expected.
1: You talked about taking your own pictures. Do you have a special technique for taking pictures?
2: What I usually do is I point the phone, because it's got that camera on the top right side. I just try to keep it level to the ground. And I don't know, I just point, I just make sure that it stays level, and I try to follow the voices. It's all, I think, spatial orientation. I've learned to sort of tell where people are.
0: See, when Pete takes pictures of me and we're out in front of some pretty scenery, rather than saying cheese, I just keep saying here, here, here. And then he aims for the voice, and I usually set him up so that he's got lots of, what do I want to say? I mean, I'm a pretty small piece in this picture. And if I get into the picture somewhere, then after the fact, I can crop because we have lots of bits.
2: I usually take three or four.
1: Well, I was going to say, I take a billion pictures, too. And then she can pick out the one that came out best.
2: Yeah, and that works out, too.
1: That works out. So that's one of the great things about digital cameras. As I keep telling people, electrons are cheap and memory's cheap. So I can just take lots of pictures and just hope one of them comes out. And usually Nancy gets a pretty good one.
0: Some of them come out quite good. All our friends are surprised when they see a picture of me from vacation. They're like, who took that? And I said, well, Pete did.
1: I don't think it's anything I'll make a career out of.
0: Jose and his friends had brought along lots of high-tech gadgets with them. But, of course, as you can expect, they ran into unexpected problems with their high-tech gadgets also.
1: So you also talked about in our last show that during the trip, you were going to try to keep in contact with the rest of the world through Twitter and video feeds, and you were taking along some high-tech, you know, gear like iPhones.
2: Right.
1: How did that all work out?
2: Well, it worked out really great because we took some video, and we took over 300 pictures. The issue is that I've got so many pictures. My sister is helping me with figuring out what the picture has, and I took my own solar charger, but we had some issues with those. But at one point, this stopped functioning for us, and I think it was the amount of heat out there.
1: Oh.
2: These things can't be under more than 120 degrees, and direct sunlight can sometimes get these devices really hot, and I think they stopped functioning because of that.
1: So you had your iPhone for yourself then, I presume?
2: Yes.
1: That worked out okay for you?
2: I took lots of pictures. We all lost signal the last 2 days, and there's an area there where there was no signal for anyone. And we made sure we had a few different companies.
1: So that's great when a solar charging device doesn't work in the hot sun. I can't imagine.
0: Well, and they were careful to have all those different carriers so they'd get the maximum coverage with their cell phones. And that wasn't sufficient preparation. But for future trips, Jose is getting training in using a ham radio. So maybe that'll help with their emergency communications if it's necessary.
1: Yeah, technologies aren't always perfect. They have their intrinsic problems also.
0: And even though he wasn't able to post all of the pictures and videos and stuff while they were still on the trip, by now he's got it all posted. And if you want to see the pictures or the video or listen to the narrative or whatever, here's where it is.
2: www.paddle4cf.com, and four is F-O-R, so P-A-D-D-L-E-F-O-R-C-F.com, and then on Facebook is facebook.com/paddle4cf, and then Twitter @paddle4cf. My YouTube page is the same thing. YouTube, just do a search for paddle4cf.
1: And as usual, for anything you might have missed in the audio, you can always find that information in the show notes for each episode. And this is episode 2620.
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0: And I'm Nancy Goodman Torpy. 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

0: Welcome. You are listening to AfterSight. This recording is intended solely for individuals who are blind or have low vision.
1: Good day, Colorado, and thank you for joining us for the May 20th reading of the environment. My name is John. Today, we've selected a couple of main articles to share. The first comes from the Nature Conservancy magazine, and it's titled, As New Pressures Close In, A Remnant of the Old West Faces an Uncertain Future. And then our second article will come to us from the magazine of the Sierra Club, and this one is titled, Is a Perfect Firestorm Brewing for 2026? Wildfire season is here. What does it mean for people who live in the West? So back to the first article from Nature Conservancy magazine, As new pressures close in, a remnant of the old West faces an uncertain future. This was written by Amy Crawford. The article opens up with a picture of what would look like maybe a traditional cattle drive. There's some cowboys mounted, cowboy hats, riding behind a herd of hundreds, it looks like, of cows. And the photograph is taken over the shoulder of a youngster, maybe 10 years old, with a cowboy hat, watching as the cows pass by. The article begins, Matt Moorhead has worked in the Southern High Plains for nearly three decades, traveling among ranches and preserves, hiking canyons, and trekking through amber-colored short grass prairies. Over the years, there have been encounters he'll never forget. The massive snapping turtle that may have predated World War II. The gray fox staring out from a cave with a rare, unguarded curiosity. And, not long after he joined the Nature Conservancy in the 1990s, the first time he set eyes on the sweeping landscape he would devote his career to protecting. Standing on a canyon rim, you look out over it, and you're like, I can't believe people don't know this is even here, says Moorhead. Today, he's the Business and Partnership Development Advisor for the Nature Conservancy's Southern High Plains Initiative, which aims to keep this ecosystem healthy, connected, and economically viable for generations. Flouting the straight, square boundaries of five western states, the Southern High Plains ecoregion sprawls from the sand hills east of Colorado Springs to the rocky Texas Panhandle. Nearly 100 million acres of lightly populated, often overlooked prairie. Though sometimes dismissed as flyover country, it remains one of North America's most intact grasslands, alive with colorful wildflowers, fleet-footed pronghorn, and bright-voiced meadowlarks. It's the kind of landscape that really rewards attention, says Charlotte Rimpst, ecologist and science project director for TNC in Texas. It's also much rarer than it used to be. Grasslands, Reimpst said, are one of the most threatened ecosystems on Earth. Today, North America retains barely a third of its once vast grasslands. The rest, including more than 90% of the storied tall grass prairies of the Midwest, have been converted to crops or other uses. This loss has devastated many of the species that rely on intact grassland. Populations of grassland birds like bobolink and prairie chickens have dropped by more than half since 1970. It's also bad news for the climate. Grasslands store more than 30% of the world's carbon in their root systems, which have been compared to an underground forest. For generations, the Southern High Plains' dry climate and rugged topography largely protected it from the intensive agriculture that transformed other prairies. Today, however, the region faces new pressures. Hotter, drier weather driven by climate change strains plants, animals, and scarce water resources. Renewable energy developers now eye the region's open spaces for wind and solar installations, and financial pressures are prompting some long-established landowners to sell off portions of century-old ranches. Those sales often lead to ranchettes, hobby farms, or vacation homes, bringing more fences, roads, and traffic. We're just adding all these extra barriers that make it a lot harder for animals to move around, Reimpst says. Still, she notes, the region offers a rare opportunity. There's a lot of other parts of the world where we're protecting prairies, 1 acre, a quarter acre at a time. Out here, we're protecting prairies, thousands of acres at a time. At this point in the article, there's a photograph of some red rock cliffs, almost like slick rock cliffs, and it's dotted with over a dozen mountain goats, pronghorn sheep. This one is captioned, "Making a Comeback." The southern high plains support a 400-strong incubator herd of bighorn sheep on Beattie Canyon Ranch. And the article continues, "The southern high plains remains, in many ways, the closest thing North America has to the legendary Old West. Many ranching families trace their roots back more than a century to those early homesteading days. That, Moorhead says, is central to understanding how conservation can succeed here. For the community, there's a strong sense of place and history." That human angle anchors TNC's three-part conservation strategy here. First, land and water must be legally protected. Second, these resources must be managed effectively into the future. And finally, and just as critically, Moorhead says, conservation must make sense to the people who live here. Conservation needs to be supported within a local community, he says. If we say, this is conservation, love it or leave it, and it's not relevant to that community's evolving sense of self, people will find a way to undo it. You've got to have the critical mass of protected space. It's got to be effectively managed, and it has to matter. Conservation has not always been embraced in rural areas, where some worry that preserving land means excluding farmers, ranchers, indigenous peoples, and those who hunt and fish who have historically cared for it. Earning trust, Moorhead says, begins with asking and listening and showing, not just telling. To counter what may have been well-founded skepticism, the Conservancy's early projects focused on work that mattered to local landowners, such as clearing riparian areas of tamarisk, an invasive shrub that ranchers despise for its heavy water use. Then, the organization partnered with ranchers on projects that integrated long-standing land uses, including sustainable grazing and hunting. These collaborations demonstrated that conservation and traditional livelihoods and pastimes can reinforce each other. Today, conservation on the southern high plains is succeeding because it connects with the needs of people, including ranchers, tribal nations, and recreationists. The Nature Conservancy and its partners in the region are helping to protect some 2 million acres of the southern high plains, most of it still in the hands of families who have shaped it for generations. It's an effort aimed not only at safeguarding pronghorns, meadowlarks, gray foxes, and long-lived snapping turtles, but also sustaining the communities that know it best. Beattie Canyon Ranch has been in Steve Wooten's family since 1929, spanning rugged country along the Purgatory River and bordering Comanche National Grassland, home to one of Colorado's largest bighorn sheep populations. Like many ranchers in the 21st century, the Wootens have faced rising costs and shrinking margins, pressures that have pushed neighboring properties towards subdivision into ranchettes and vacation parcels. Hoping to keep their own ranch intact, they worked with nonprofit organization Colorado Open Lands and regional partners to place nearly 14,000 acres under a conservation easement. The agreement allows traditional grazing and hunting, but prohibits subdivision, development, mining, and logging. In return, the Wootens received a combination of compensation and tax benefits, enough to bring their children into the family business and stabilize the ranch's future. Today, Steve and Joy still ride out regularly with their younger daughter and son-in-law, while their older daughter's family runs another century-old ranch nearby. "Joy and I are fourth generation," Steve says, "and we hope that it passes on. It's incredible to think that maybe even the sixth generation is going to have a chance. But whatever path their grandchildren choose," he adds, "the land will endure." And in Oklahoma, Philip Daw. Fire has shaped the southern high plains for millennia, cycling nutrients, suppressing woody plants, and renewing grasses. Historically, fires were set intentionally by Native Americans to attract game. Although federal policy long emphasized fire suppression, controlled burning has once again become an essential conservation tool, one that fire manager Philip Daw knows well. Daw, who works with the Arapaho and Cheyenne tribes in Oklahoma, has spent 26 years on firefighting crews. "I've seen the destructiveness of wildfires," he says. "I've also seen the after effects of wildfires, the ecological change that actually did the landscape good." Today, Daw leads prescribed burns, which improve the prairie's resilience and reduce the risk of catastrophic fire by lowering fuel loads. He also helps conduct cultural burns, smaller, targeted fires that encourage the growth of plants like sage, which hold a cultural significance. "These practices," Daw says, "carry on a deep legacy. It allows me to reconnect as a Native American. I feel connected to the land when I'm out there, where my people came from." Even through displacement, he adds, "Plains tribes never forgot how to care for their home. We knew what fire could do." And we have Justin Romer from Kansas. When the Nature Conservancy acquired Smoky Valley Ranch in 1999, it became the Nature Conservancy's largest conservation purchase in Kansas, and now it helps protect over 20,000 acres of prairie where bison roam, prairie chickens perform their distinctive mating dances, and chalk bluffs glow at sunset. Ranch manager Justin Romer arrived as a college intern and could not shake the place. "I was going to find any way I could come back to this spot," he says. Today, the working ranch welcomes hikers and horseback riders and offers audio tours that illuminate the ecology and history of the High Plains. It also serves as a laboratory for sustainable grazing practices, an increasingly vital approach as climate change and invasive species reshape the prairie. Historically, wild grazers like bison helped maintain plant diversity and improve soil health. Now, domesticated animals fill that role. "We're using cattle, and bison as well, to mimic that type of management," Romer says. "Without them, things would look a whole lot different." Indeed, the stakes are high here and beyond this prairie, as new research shows that well-managed cattle grazing can improve the ability of grasslands to sequester carbon. For Romer, the work is both ecological and deeply personal. "Just the thrill and excitement that I get from seeing a wide-open prairie or a buffalo grazing on a landscape, I can't fathom living without them in this world." Moving to the Magazine of the Sierra Club for today's second article, this was written by Juliet Grable and is titled, "Is a Perfect Firestorm Brewing for 2026? The article opens up with a photograph of a large prairie with a farm fence, a barn back in the distance, and in the far, far distance are giant plumes of smoke filling the blue sky. This one is captioned, "A 2025 wildfire in Jefferson County, Oregon." The article begins, "People in western states do not need reports or predictive models to tell them what they already know. Mountain peaks are bare of snow. The forest floor is already crunchy. Droughts and drier conditions are setting in. The Northwest Interagency Coordination Center forecasts the potential for significant fires across most of the region by July. After two relatively mild years, many fear this year's wildfire season could be epic." David Way, Assistant Division Manager for Operations at the Washington Department of Natural Resources, says these predictions do not change how they get ready for fire season. "We have to prepare for a bad year every year because we never really know how the lightning is going to come in or what the long-term climate is going to bring," says Way. "Wildfire response is complex and coordinated. Fire does not care about boundaries between federal, state, and private land, and agencies are used to working with each other." Way says his agency is often first on scene to fight fires in the wildland-urban interface, the zone between homes and neighborhoods and forest and undeveloped land. "We use a closest force model, where it doesn't matter what agency, what color truck is responding to new starts," says Way. They also send crews to fires in other parts of the country. That is, until June or July, when they need all their resources close to home. Now, the 2026 fire season is unfolding just as the United States federal resources for monitoring and tackling wildfires are being shaken up. Federal wildfire resources under fire. The Trump administration has been in the process of stripping down the U.S. Forest Service and creating an entirely new wildland fire service while gutting scientific research related to forests, fires, and climate. The agency, which employs thousands of seasonal firefighters, is being so radically restructured under Trump that some experts fear it could hamstring a robust response to a wildfire crisis. In early 2025, the so-called Department of Government Efficiency began chainsawing through federal agencies. The Forest Service lost at least 6,000 employees. There are fewer personnel who can be called up to fight fires when demand is high. It was horrific, says Tim Inglesby, the executive director of Firefighters United for Safety, Ethics, and Ecology. The federal purging of the wildland fire workforce includes not just firefighters, but across the board, dispatch officers and supply, those who run the fire cache, all kinds of planners and fire scientists. Climate and meteorology are also taking a big hit because of funding cuts and the loss of institutional knowledge. Now, the Forest Service is undergoing a massive reorganization, which calls for moving the headquarters to Utah and shuttering 57 of 77 research stations, which support important long-term studies on fire, forests, and climate change. The agency claims the actual research will continue, but affected employees will have to relocate to do it. Given the Trump administration's hostility toward both federal employees and science, the atmosphere of uncertainty will likely prompt many employees, especially those close to retirement, to quit. Trump's budget request reduces funding for Forest Service research to zero. Way says he is seeing incremental changes as the new federal Wildland Fire Service rolls out. It's all the same people that I'm working with, and we're working through all the same challenges that we always do, he says. It's interesting times, for sure. Two sides of the same coin. Wildfire is a two-sided coin, with firefighting capacity on one side and mitigation on the other. Mitigation can be hyperlocal or on the scale of an entire landscape. It includes everything from hardening homes and removing flammable vegetation around buildings to cutting fire breaks and purposely setting fires to consume small trees, brush, and duff on the forest floor. There is a huge backlog of mitigation work in western forests owing to the legacy of past management and mismanagement, coupled with the removal of fire. In parts of southwest Oregon, for example, aggressive logging and fire suppression have transformed old-growth sugar pine forests into mixed conifer stands choked with dying white firs. Restoring forests like these requires thoughtful thinning, followed by prescribed burning, and importantly, maintenance through the regular application of fire. As the entity responsible for more acres of forest than any other in the nation, the Forest Service oversees a lot of mitigation. Two Biden-era bills, the Infrastructure and Jobs Act and the Inflation Reduction Act, boosted funding for this work. Late last year, a group of U.S. senators sent a letter to Forest Service Chief Tom Scholz expressing concern over a steep decline in hazardous fuels reduction in 2025. According to a recent NPR analysis, rates of vegetation removal and prescribed burning in national forests plummeted by 1.5 million acres just last year. The agency claims the drop occurred because staff were busy fighting fires and because environmental conditions in the southeast, where much of this work takes place, were not conducive to burning. But some worry the trend reflects the mentality of administration that wants to return to an era of extraction and create an army of firefighters engaged in a forever war. There is a lack of will at the very top, especially in this administration, said Inglesby. It's part of an ideology to make prescribed burning impossible, so it makes commercial logging inevitable. Meanwhile, on the ground, the Forest Service is a vital partner in collaborative efforts to reduce wildfire devastation and improve the health of forests. The multi-partner California Wildfire and Forest Resiliency Task Force is fast-tracking projects to protect communities, forests, and other resources across the state. The idea started with conversations between the Forest Service and California Fire, the state's fire agency, about how to ramp up fuels treatment in a coordinated way. Our strategy is trying to take an eraser to the boundary between state and federal lands, says Jason Kukin, district supervisor at the Stanislaus National Forest in the central Sierra Nevada. They use models to show where homes, power lines, and communication sites are most at risk, and to figure out what type of treatment will most effectively lower that risk. In Kukin's district, collaboration is started to pay off. A group of partners called Yosemite Stanislaus Solutions has been working on large landscape projects that number in the tens of thousands of acres and involve a suite of strategies: thinning and piling by hand and machine, mastication, prescribed burning, and some timber harvest. "It's pretty awesome. You can see the results on Google Earth," says Kukin. Kukin also says funding and workforce capacity are bottlenecks that slow down the pace of work. The task force is addressing both and is looking at innovative ways to stretch funding dollars. For example, turning forest slash into usable products, such as biochar. Kukin declined to address Forest Service cuts and changes. A climate of uncertainty. Drought and devastating wildfires punished the West in 2020 and 2021, and Western states responded by pouring money into mitigation and preparedness. California recently announced another $70 million in wildfire prevention projects. Since 2021, Washington State has funded an account that supports firefighting, forest restoration, and community resilience, adding over 100 year-round firefighters and ramping up prescribed burns. Power companies are clearing vegetation along power easements and de-energizing lines when risk is high. On the local level, prescribed burn associations are helping landowners learn how to work with fire to reduce risk on and adjacent to their land. Collectively, these all lands, all hands approaches to wildfire mitigation empower the people who live in places where risk is high and leverage funding from multiple sources. But states require a strong federal partner, along with the science and expertise, to guide strategy in a rapidly changing climate. Following a dismal snow year, most of the West, with the exception of Southern California, is now facing drought. El Niño is developing, throwing more uncertainty into the mix. What is certain is that climate change is making fire seasons worse. A NOAA-supported study shows that climate change, in particular droughts and heat waves, are driving fire weather in the West. Hot, dry air sucks the moisture out of grass, fallen pine needles, and everything else. When fuel is tinder dry, almost anything, even an errant spark from a dragging chain, can ignite a fire that balloons quickly and dangerously. These are the conditions that make conflagrations possible, like the kind of spawn firenadoes and pyrocumulonimbus clouds that stretch into the stratosphere and spit embers miles ahead of themselves. Climate change is also extending fire season. In Washington State, Way says, they are seeing active fire conditions earlier in spring and later in fall. For much of California, fire season is year-round. As the window for prescribed burning narrows, it's easy to get caught in the firefighter trap, says Inglesby. We're so busy chasing fires, we can't ever get out ahead of it and make some investments into mitigating and preventing fires, said Inglesby. Somehow, we've got to make that paradigm shift from reactive to proactive, from a combative to regenerative relationship with fire. Time remaining, we'll share one more article from the Magazine of the Sierra Club. Time outdoors is the answer to mental health crises we see in kids today. Nature is calling, but our kids are wearing noise-canceling headphones. We can help them listen. This was written by Jackie Ostfeld. As the mother of two young kids, I am a witness to how addictive digital technologies like smartphones influence the way children spend their time. Even on family camping trips, it is not easy for my husband and I to keep these devices out of sight. Last summer, during a road trip to Colorado, we listened to the audio version of John Haidt's book, The Anxious Generation, which is all about how smartphones have contributed to a rapid mental health decline among youths. Our kids were playing video games on handheld devices in the back seat. I also know what it feels like as a parent to get overwhelmed and to relish moments of quiet that screens can bring to our lives. The thing is, there are other ways to claim those peaceful moments, and they don't have to involve engaging your kids with potentially addictive technology. Just step outside and you'll find one. Spending time in nature, whether that means skipping down a tree-lined city street, getting hands dirty in a school garden, or camping under the stars, is essential for a healthy childhood. Kids who have opportunities to be in nature are more likely to report lower levels of stress and anxiety, greater social connections, and more feelings of overall happiness. Nearby nature in our communities creates places for kids to run and play, and important buffers from toxic pollutions and the impacts of climate change, like excessive heat and flooding. This means neighborhoods and schoolyards that protect or restore nature can lead to improved mental and physical health outcomes for our kids. Yet, far too many kids are being denied basic access to the outdoors where they can breathe fresh air, run, and play. And since the launch of social media and the smartphone, kids are spending more hours than ever before looking down at screens, sometimes as much as 8 hours a day, according to studies. This growing divide between children and nature is contributing to a youth mental health emergency with extreme consequences for the wellness of a generation. Depression, anxiety, hopelessness, sadness, and suicide are all on the rise among adolescents. Worries stemming from the harsh realities about the world they are growing up in, from immigration raids, divisive politics, gun violence, and eco-anxiety about climate change, are taking their toll on the mental health of our children. School closures and social isolation brought on by the pandemic resulted in a fourfold increase in anxiety among young people. And screen time, especially social media usage, plays a significant role in rising anxiety among teens. A landmark social media addiction case just found both Meta and YouTube responsible for harm to a young user's mental health. These trends make clear that the era of smartphones and social media, sold and marketed to us as simply a way to get connected with our friends and family, to listen to music, to unleash our creativity, has disconnected us more than ever. We need an antidote to that, and we can find one in time outdoors. Unfortunately, access to nature has never been equal in America. There are great disparities in how communities access nearby nature today. The Nature Gap, a recent report authored by Justice Outside and the Center for American Progress, found that 74% of people living in nature-deprived areas are communities of color. The analysis also found that communities of color are 3 times more likely than white communities to live in areas that have lost their forests, wetlands, and green spaces. That's a 1-2 punch for kids who are exposed to toxic pollution and the impacts of climate change first, and then further suffer from a lack of green space where they can improve their physical and mental health. Even for kids who do have access to nature, the lure of electronic devices is pulling them back indoors. Nature is calling, but our kids are wearing noise-canceling headphones. These trends can and must be reversed. At the Sierra Club, we're working to ensure that kids can safely and regularly access nature everywhere they live, learn, and play. We're advancing critically park equity funding to continue building and restoring parks and communities that need them most. We're advocating for investments in green schoolyards and outdoor learning. We're advancing transportation.
2: 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This is Sun Sounds of Arizona.

Well, good morning. It's Jeff Wine, host of The Car Show here on Sun Sounds Radio. Once again, we've got an action-packed show for you today. We're going to catch you up on the latest and the greatest of the world of the automobile. Well, I am in Indianapolis, and right now I will be at the Indianapolis Motor Speedway, hopefully where it's not raining. We have rain in the forecast. It's been a rainy couple weeks here in Indiana. Well, today, folks, we've got some sad news. We're going to have to talk about the death of a NASCAR legend and gone way too young. Kyle Busch, age 41, passed away this week, and we'll have a couple different articles talking about that. We have talking about qualifications in Indianapolis, which was rained out. An update on what happened on Monday of this week with regards to some of the qualifiers in practice and an accident. We'll also talk about what's going on with some weird and unusual automotive news about where are the worst drivers in the United States. Of course, we'll talk a little bit about Car Talk, and we'll have some gas prices for you. So you know what to do. Fasten those seatbelts nice and tight. It's going to be a fast ride on The Car Show. Well, Thursday afternoon, my phone lit up with texts from friends saying, did you see, did you see? And I had to go on to social media and find out that Kyle Busch passed away. This is from the pages of Racer Magazine, Kyle Busch, 1985. To 2026, and this is an article written by Kelly Crandall. Well, once viewed as NASCAR's wild child, but with talent that could not be denied, Kyle Busch turned that ability into one of the most successful careers the sport has ever seen. Busch died on Thursday after a brief illness. He was 41. In a joint statement from the Busch family and Richard Childress Racing, along with NASCAR, it reads the following. Our NASCAR family is heartbroken with the loss of Kyle Busch. A future Hall of Famer, Kyle was a rare talent, one who comes once in a time in a generation. He was fierce. He was passionate. He was immensely skilled. He cared deeply about sports and fans. Throughout his career that spanned over two decades, Kyle set records in National Series wins, won championship in NASCAR's highest level, fostered a next generation of drivers as an owner of a truck series team. His sharp wit and competitive spirit sparked a deep emotional connection with many race fans of every age, creating a proud and loyal rowdy nation. Our thoughts are with Samantha, Brexton, Lennox, Kyle and Sam's parents, Kurt and all of Kyle's family, Richard and Judy Childress and everyone at Childress Racing, his teammates, his friends, his fans. NASCAR has lost a giant in the sport, gone way too soon. During this difficult time, we ask everyone to respect the family's privacy and continue to keep them in your thoughts and prayers. Further updates will be shared as appropriate. Well, Busch is certainly a first ballot NASCAR Hall of Famer. A Cup Series career that spanned over 20 years. Busch won two Cup championships, 2015 and 2019, and a total of 63 Cup races. During his time for driving for Joe Gibbs, Busch seemed untouchable behind the wheel as one of Team Toyota's constant presence at the front of the field. But Busch's records go deeper than that. His name leads the way as the winningest driver in both the Craftsman Truck Series, 69, and the O'Reilly Auto Parts Series, 102 wins. Busch also won the 2009 O'Reilly Auto Parts Championship. As a team owner with Kyle Motorsports and the Craftsman Truck Series, he has 7 owner championships, 98 race wins, both records for the series. Now, that legacy was built on a bull ring in Las Vegas. Tom Busch, the father of Kyle and older brother Kurt, instilled in his son's competitive nature with hands-on approaches to building cars and racing their cars. A former driver himself, Kurt followed in Tom's footsteps first and then did Kyle. Kyle, was always busy. You didn't have to get him out to the garage. You had to get him into the house, Busch told NBC Sports in 2019. His brother raced first, so his earliest memories were of us getting his stuff ready. But he's probably a little bit too young for that. But he did work on Kurt's car, probably maybe more than Kurt did. Kurt made it to NASCAR first, but would routinely say that his younger brother was better than him. And for years to come, the rival would play out on track as the brothers raced each other for wins and crashed into each other in the 2007 All-Star Race. They didn't talk for a whole year after that incident. The debut comes first. Kyle Busch made his NASCAR Cup Series national debut at 16 years old in the Truck Series. Jack Roush called him as a replacement driver for Indianapolis in 2001, and then fielded him for 5 more races that season.
NASCAR, however, soon changed its age requirements, requiring drivers to be 18 years of age to compete. That sidelined Busch until 2003, when he was signed as a developmental driver for Rick Hendrick. And then running seven O'Reilly races in 03, Busch exploded onto the scene in 2004, winning five races and a runner-up in the championship as a full-time driver. Hendricks quickly promoted him to the Cup Series in 05. That partnership netted four wins in the Cup Series and 11 in the O'Reilly Series. He was then released after the 2007 season. Quote, "I thought my career was over because I was getting released by the number one team in the sport," Kyle Busch said on the Graham Benzinger show in 2021. Who the heck is going to take a chance on a firestorm of emotion like Kyle Busch? Well, Busch was indeed polarizing. For his many talents and success, he also had a self-destructive tendency when it came to how he handled rivalries when things weren't going smooth. Gibbs wasn't fazed. He heavily recruited Busch and signed him to his organization in 2008 and made it happen. The partnership resulted in more success than anyone could have imagined. Suddenly, the talent that Busch had and would have been lauded about was on full display on a weekly basis. It was with Gibbs that Busch won his two Cup Series championships, Crown Jewel Racings of the Coca-Cola 600, the Brickyard 400, and the O'Reilly Auto Parts Championship. Busch won Toyota's first Cup race in 2008. He delivered their first championship in 2015 after recovering from injuries he sustained in the O'Reilly Auto Parts race in Daytona in February of that season. I'm always wary about all time when you start talking about pro sports, because there's been many great ones. So I'm leery of that, Gibbs said in a 2019, asked where he would rank Busch among the greats. I do think that Kyle has the unusual ability that some athletes have. Guys that put their helmet on and think, I really think if he won 500 races, it wouldn't change the way he went out. He goes for it every single time he's on the track. He's got determination and drive that's very unusual. And I certainly think you guys will be able to determine where he winds up in history, but it won't be me. I've been here for 28 years, and I would say Kyle has probably a chance to do something great. Now, for the last 4 years, Busch drove for Richard Childress Racing, adding three wins to his resume. Away from the NASCAR track, Busch started racing alongside his son, Brexton, who is the next generation of the Busch family drivers. The two competed against each other for the first time last season in a dirt race. Busch was selected as one of NASCAR's top 75 greatest drivers ever in 2023. Kyle and Samantha were married in 2010. Brexton was born in 2015. And his daughter, Lennox, followed in 2022. Yes, it was a complete shock. I didn't even know he had been having some challenges with his health. And the next thing you know, one of the greatest drivers ever to strap on a helmet, and certainly a NASCAR championship, or NASCAR champion, Kyle Busch, is gone at the age of 41. This is how big the scope of Kyle Busch's passing. The article I'm reading now is from People Magazine. Racer, I get. People Magazine, this really tells you the impact this man had on the sport. Kyle Busch seen smiling just 2 days before his death in new footage that has been released. Well, Kyle Busch attended the grand opening of an indoor go-karting facility 2 days before his death on Thursday, May 21st. From a video at the opening of the Andretti Indoor Karting and Games location in Durham, North Carolina on May 19th, he has seen the two-time NASCAR Cup Series champ, 41, was smiling and waving to fans. Busch attended, who attended the ribbon-cutting ceremony with his son Brexton, was acknowledged in a speech given by another legendary driver, Mario Andretti, who was at that event as well. Just 1 day earlier, Busch family celebrated Brexton's 11th birthday on Monday, May 18th. Quote, "Happy birthday, Brexton," Kyle wrote in a social media tribute to his son. "Your mom and I are so proud of who you are turning out to be," the proud dad continued. "You're the best kid on and off the track. You amaze us every day. Keep doing what you're doing, and there's no limit to what you can accomplish. I love you, buddy." Well, it turned out to be in recent weeks, Busch had been battling a lingering respiratory issue. While racing at New York's Watkins Glen International Speedway on Sunday, May the 10th, the two-time NASCAR champ radioed to his team that he needed a doctor. Busch was heard asking his team to have the doctor meet him at his bus in the garage area.
Quote, can someone find Bill Heisel? He's the Kindred doctor guy. Tell him I need to see him after the race, please, Bush said, adding, I'm gonna need a shot. Well, the announcer during the broadcast said that Bush had been battling a sinus cold and that the track's elevation changes and consequential intense G-forces could be exacerbating Bush's symptoms. Well, 5 days later, the Las Vegas native went on to win his 69th NASCAR truck race in the 2026 EcoSave 200 at Dover Motor Speedway in Dover, Delaware on May 15th. He explained to the reporters he was still having some symptoms. In a video that was shared on Athletic by Jeff Gluck, I'm still not great, he said. The cough has had was pretty substantial last week. Well, one day after that last appearance, Bush collapsed inside the Chevy racing simulator in Concord, North Carolina. Associated Press reported, citing sources, Bush was preparing for this weekend's NASCAR Craftsman Truck Series race that was held on Friday the 22nd. And then for the Coca-Cola 600 on the 24th. Bush was transported to the hospital where he died on Thursday. Earlier in the day, the family announced that he was battling a severe illness and then was undergoing treatment that would preclude him from racing this weekend. So we still don't know the entire story, but at least we know now that he had been battling some kind of lingering respiratory illness and collapsed running in the test simulator for Chevrolet and was taken to the hospital and passed away. So incredible to think that that Rowdy, that was his nickname, Rowdy, Kyle Busch, age 41, is gone. There'll be more things to talk about in the weeks to come, and we're sorry to see you go, Kyle. You were a generational talent, and thank you for everything you did. Talk a little additional NASCAR news. Denny Hamlin wins the All-Star race at Dover and won $1 million for his hard work. He was it's the second time that he has won this race. Denny Hamlin wins. Chase Briscoe finishes in second. Eric Jones in third. Austin Dillon in fourth. Connor Zilich rounded out the top five. A huge weekend for motorsports. Certainly we have two huge races. We have the Indy 500 and we have the Coca-Cola 600. One for IndyCar, one for NASCAR. We also have Formula One racing this weekend, not in its normal spot. Normally it is in Monaco. So you would have Monaco in the morning, you would have Indy at lunch, and you would have the Coke 600 in the evening. So I'm actually doing my show on Saturday morning, so we do not have the qualifying order for the Coke 600. So I will have all the Coke 600 information for you next weekend. But right now, the IndyCar race was scheduled to start, and we're not sure if we're going to get any rain delays. That race is on right now on Fox broadcast, so that's Channel 10. The race was scheduled to start at 12:45 local time, which would have been 9:45 Arizona time. Coming up after that is going to be the Formula One race. That is on Apple TV, and that is scheduled to start at 4 o'clock Eastern, which would be 1 o'clock in Arizona. And then the Coca-Cola 600, and that is going to be on Prime, and that is going to be at 6 p.m. East Coast time. That would be 3 o'clock in Arizona. So this is the first time that only one of these big three races are not on broadcast TV. It's pretty crazy to think about that. So hopefully you'll find some racing today and enjoy it, and we'll get back to the show. So we had qualifying for the Indy 500, and that was on last Sunday, a week ago yesterday, and it was fabulous. I was out there with my friends. It was a full day, and they compressed, as I talked earlier, 2 days worth of qualifying into one full day. Then on Monday, they have a practice day just to kind of get the cars set up. And the headline reads, Rossi crashes hard in Indy 500 practice. Award and Grosjean also involved. Well, Alex Rossi spun and backed into the turn two wall on Monday afternoon's practice session, the two-hour practice leading up to the Indy 500. The impact set off a chain of events that damaged three cars in total and served as the first crashes of the event after six straight days of clean running. Rossi, who qualified second in the middle of the front row in his number 20 ECR Chevy, got partially airborne before the car returned to the racing surface and then hit the spinning car of Pato O'Ward, who had lost control attempting to avoid the accident, and then struck Rossi's car with the rear of his number 5 Arrow McLaren Chevrolet.
Dale Coyne's Racing's Romain Grosjean spun while trying to avoid the crash and did not get collected in the hitting with Award and Rossi. Award and Grosjean were seen and released by the IndyCar medical staff. Rossi is being transported to a nearby hospital for further evaluation. Quote, I'm okay, I just feel bad for my car, Award said. Wrong place, wrong time. Glad Roman's okay. Alex as well. This just sucks. Well, the status of the respective cars and teams to repair them to move to backup cars will be known in coming hours. And this was an article that's actually written on Monday. So let me give you an update on what exactly is going on now. So the situation is that Alexander Rossi did have to have surgery on his one of his fingers and also to his right ankle. In that same situation, he will be going to a backup car. Award, not hurt, but having to go to a backup car as well. And then Romain Grosjean's car was repairable. So two of the three guys had to go to backup cars, and one driver got to repair his current car and will be in the 500. Well, Friday was Carb Day, which is the official last test for the Indy 500. They tested on Monday, and then they also tested on Friday. And the headline reads, Newgarden leads Rasmussen in the final Indy 500 practice. Well, setting that ultimate lap speed is never the purpose of the final practice at the Indy for the Indy 500, but two-time Indy 500 winner Joseph Newgarden doubtlessly took some heart-topping speed at 228.3 of his 11th of 55 laps that he ran. Most of the quick laps came earlier in the session as the majority of the track time was running in packs, fine-tuning their cars for running in dirty air, trying out pit stop strategies, giving their crews a chance to practice hot pits during this practice session. The importance of the task can't be emphasized more. The only yellow flag was caused by Marcus Ericsson, who was sent out with a loose wheel and had to limp back in. Now, ECR's driver Christian Rasmussen was second quick thanks to his 8 of his 49 laps at 227.4 ahead of Penske's David Malukas. Local hero Connor Daly was fourth for Ryan Reinbold ahead of two-time winner Takuma Sato, who was driving the fourth car for the Ray Hall Letterman, and defending winner Alex Palou rounded out that field. So it was an interesting day. Got rain late in the afternoon, but it was definitely something that was needed for Romain Grosjean, whose car had to be rebuilt, and then certainly for Alexander Rossi and Pato O'Ward, who had to be in backup cars, and they needed to test those cars to make sure that they were good to go for today's running of the 110th Indy 500. This weekend, Catherine Legg is going to be another driver who is going to attempt what is called the double, run the Indy 500 and the Coca-Cola 600 in the same day. So let's talk a little bit about the history of this. She's the latest driver, but in 1967, NASCAR driver Cale Yarborough was the first driver to run what at that time was called the World 600 in Charlotte and Indianapolis in the same year. They were held on separate days at that time. 1968, the two races were 4 days apart, and Jerry Grant went for the double as well. In 1969, the World 600 was held on the 25th, while the Indy 500 was on a different day. Leroy Yarborough tried the double duty as well, but he had no luck in that situation, not being able to qualify the car at the Indy 500. All right, let's move on to 1976. Janet Guthrie failed to qualify for the Indy 500, but did pass her rookie test, and then she went on to Charlotte that same year and finished in 15th. 1994, so a big

to the game with Felix Sabata's team, and their similar plans switch from IndyCar to NASCAR full-time, but the Indy 500 was rained out on Sunday, Memorial Day weekend. Robbie headed to Charlotte first, where he crashed on lap 186 and then flew back and ended up finishing third, was all the way up to third, and then had to be pulled out of the car because there was a fire. Tony Stewart, one of the most versatile drivers since the Foyt Mario Andretti days, first attempted the double in 1999, where he drove the 24th in the 500 and finished ninth in the 500. Drove from 24th to finish ninth in the 500 before rejoining Joe Gibbs Racing's team in Charlotte, finishing in fourth in the Coca-Cola 600. And Tony Stewart's the only driver to complete all 1,100 miles. Robbie Gordon would attempt to do it again in 2000. Tony Stewart once again in 2021. 22, Robbie Gordon did it again. 23, Robbie Gordon one more time. 24, Robbie Gordon attempts once again. And then in 2014, we have Kurt Busch, which is the older brother of Kyle Busch. He actually finished fourth in the Indy 500. And then in 2025, Kyle Busch attempted to do the race as he crashed out in Indy in 18th and then started from 19th and started second, but a spin later ruined his car. So those are the guys that have, guys and gals, have done this race in sequential order, some on the same days, some missing one race, some missing the other race. But right now, Catherine Legg is going to attempt to do that again, to run the Indy 500 and the Coca-Cola 600 all in the same day. Right now, the big concern is that there is lots of weather out there that is going to impact possibly Charlotte and Indianapolis. And I'll have that news for you next weekend. Well, from the weird and unusual automotive news, this state has the most road rage report, according to survey. Well, according to the 2025 Vacation Travel Survey, more than 75% of Americans responded said they plan to take a road trip this summer. After all, it's a time-honored tradition. Anyone hitting the open road needs to know that something else. Some drivers aren't nice, especially in certain states. In May of 25, Consumer Reports released its list of states with the worst road rage, giving would-be road trippers heads up where they should be cautious. Now, identified the states with the worst road rage by analyzing data on fatal crashes involving careless and reckless drivers, violation for dangerous driving, traffic accidents involving gun violence, and the report stated about its methodology. Looking at the data, it named Louisiana as the state with the highest amount of road rage, a dishonor that has received now for 2 years in a row. What's interesting now is we find out that New Mexico took the number two spot. Not because of its competitively high traffic rate involving gun violence, but it has four times the national average. Unfortunately, we've also seen signs that align with the state's gun violence rate. Every town for gun safety, a gun violence prevention group, notes that New Mexico gun violence rate is more than double the national average. And number three, well, it's Colorado. Then followed by Arkansas and Montana rounded out the top five. And Maine was named the comma state for driving. And you can find that full list on consumeraffairs.com. Well, it's time to talk gas prices with our friends over at AAA. Right now, the national gas average is $4.52. Right now, the average gas price in Arizona is $4.79. Utah, $4.66. Colorado, $4.69. New Mexico, $4.41. Nevada, $5.25. California, $6.15. And then heading to the east, Texas at $4.05. Oklahoma at $4.04. Missouri at $4.17. And of course, here in the great state of Indiana, average gas price, $3.96. And I believe the Indiana governor has pulled back the taxes right now on gas. So that's why Indiana gas is cheaper. All right, let's find out what's going on in Arizona with our gas prices. Well, if you live in Littlefield, Arizona, you have the cheapest gas, the TA Express, at $3.96 a gallon. The Maverick station in Littlefield is also at $4.13. The Arco station on Speedway Boulevard in Tucson at $4.25. The Chevron station in Bullhead City at $4.25 as well. And the Love's Travel Stop in Eloy at $4.29.

0: All right, in the valley, the least expensive gas is at the Marathon Station on Apache Trail at $4.29 cash. Sam's Club in Gilbert and Tempe at $4.34. The Walmart on Baseline is at $4.35. The Costco on 33rd Avenue is at $4.39, and the Costco in Gilbert at $4.39 as well. So gas is very expensive still in Arizona. Well, it's time for a little car talk. Dear Car Talk, I have a snowbird question. We don't want to drive back up to Michigan from Florida later this spring, so we're thinking about leaving our 2022 Toyota RAV4 plug-in hybrid in the garage for 6 months. Should we arrange to have someone drive it periodically, or can we just leave it? In either case, how full should the gas tank be? What levels should the electric battery be charged at when not using actively? And that's from Scott. Well, the fuel is a little bit relatively unimportant, Scott. Gasoline won't degrade in 6 months. Well, that really doesn't matter. For the traction battery, you'll need it to run it down to 0 miles. That's what Toyota recommends for long-term storage. When your RAV gets to 0 EV miles remaining, switch it to the normal hybrid vehicle mode, or HV. And even with 0 miles available in the EV mode, the big battery maintains a reserve charge of 15 to 20% for hybrid operation. Toyota says that's the ideal battery chemistry for long-term storage and stability. Now, the bigger question, Scott, is your 12-volt starter battery. And that's much more likely to cause you to be stranded when you get back to Florida next winter. So one option is just to disconnect the negative terminal of the battery. Or you could leave the battery connected and set up what's called a trickle charger, or better known as a battery tender, to keep the battery charged while you're gone. Now, I suppose you could just let that battery run down over summer and then have a 12-volt battery charger on standby to throw on when you arrive, but that could delay your crucial first trip outside the house, you know, the one for the mojito makings run. My biggest concern of all, Scott, is mice. So in addition to that, you might want to leave a cat in your garage too. Good luck. Yeah, that's interesting he mentions mice. We do definitely have a rodent issue in Arizona with chewing on car wiring. And there's all sorts of things you can do. Leave the hood propped open. Some people put a little flashing light in there to distract them. I was a little surprised he said after 6 months he wouldn't worry about the fuel being degraded. I would myself would probably throw in what's called, now of course I can't think of the name of the product. It is designed to help keep the fuel stable, and it's called Stabil. I finally remembered it. So that's something you can put in there, and I definitely love the idea of the trickle charger. I use those as well for storage of my vehicles. Well, folks, that's all the time we have for the car show today. My name is Jeff Wine. We'll meet you back again on the radio next Sunday, and you're listening to Sun Sounds Radio of Arizona.
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0: Hello, welcome to our program on careers. I'm Irene Lubin, a volunteer reader for Sun Sounds of Arizona. I would like to begin today's program with an article which appeared in the May 9th issue of the New York Times. Job market steadied in April. This article was written for the New York Times by Sydney Ember. Employers added 115,000 jobs, and the unemployment rate remained at 4.3%, despite higher energy prices and instability spurred on by the war with Iran. Hiring in the United States stood firm in April as businesses shrugged off uncertainty brought on by that war in Iran and by the higher energy prices resulting from the war. Employers added 115,000 jobs last month, the Labor Department has reported, surpassing economists' expectations and providing a note of cautious optimism that the job market was emerging at last from the low-hire, low-fire stasis that characterized much of the past 2 years. The unemployment rate remained steady at 4.3%. April was the second consecutive month now of solid job growth, following the 185,000 jobs added in March after revisions. At first blush, the numbers took on the sheen of an upward trend. The overall picture is not quite as chipper, however, and it is not yet clear whether the robust recent hiring is going to translate into enduring momentum. Taking into account dismal hiring in February, the last 3 months have added a relatively glacial 48,000 jobs on average. The labor force shrank in April, and the number of unemployed workers rose. Wage growth ticked up slightly, but has been trending down. We'll need to see a couple more months of this. It has been volatile, said Matthew Martin, who is senior economist at Oxford Economics. But if we do see sustained growth, obviously that would be a major positive for our economy. The jobs tally was taken in mid-April as employers were still evaluating the impact of the war in Iran. If higher gas prices persist and consumers pull back more broadly to compensate, economists anticipate that could dampen job creation and lift the unemployment rate again. For now, the job market does appear to be unbowed by the whirl of geopolitical uncertainty. Although healthcare and related professions and social assistance still dominated job gains last month, adding nearly 54,000 positions, healthy job growth also occurred in other sectors. Transportation and warehousing, an industry that has been buffeted by President Trump's unpredictable tariff policy, added 30,000 positions. The retail trade and leisure and hospitality industries also tacked on jobs, suggesting that businesses brushed aside concerns, for now, that consumers would pull back spending to compensate for elevated prices at that gas pump. Job losses remain exceedingly low, even as some high-profile technology and finance companies announced layoffs that stoked fears about the impact of artificial intelligence. The average work week rose slightly to 34.3 hours, suggesting that employers are not cutting workers' hours. Don Gallagher, the president of hospitality at Crescent Hotels and Resorts, a hotel management company based in Fairfax, Virginia, said that she was optimistic about the months ahead. Although there was some weakness in markets such as Washington, D.C., where cuts to federal jobs and other political factors were depressing demand, many of the company's 120 properties in the United States and Canada were performing well. Events this summer, including celebrations around the nation's semi-quincentennial, could buoy properties in cities around the country, she said. And the soaring cost of airfares driven by higher fuel prices could also prompt more Americans to travel domestically instead of venturing abroad this summer. As a result, the company, which has more than 10,000 employees, intends to keep its headcount relatively stable. We have some of those summer demand things that are going to keep the summer stronger than maybe if there wasn't anything happening in the summer, she said. Becky Frankowitz, the president of Manpower Group, a staffing company, said she was seeing evidence that hiring was picking up after last year's lull, particularly in the technology sector around AI infrastructure. Mathematicians and data scientists were in notable demand, she said. I spend a lot of my time speaking to executives, she said. This wait and see is giving way a little bit, too. Okay, let's open the spigot just a little bit in very specific areas and start investing in the future. But there also were warning signs flashing through the April report and the broader economy as well. The number of workers employed part-time because they could not find full-time jobs bounced up by 445,000. Wages increased 3 6% compared with last year, but the rate has been broadly falling even as prices rise, pinching workers and forcing many to dip into their savings. And while workers who have jobs are generally secure, those looking for opportunities are often coming up empty. The unemployment rate for recent college graduates ages 22 to 27 has soared and stood at about 5 6% in the first quarter of the year, according to an analysis from the Federal Reserve Bank of New York. Megan Reinhardt Baird is one of the many young degree holders struggling to find a job. Ms. Reinhardt Baird, who is 24, graduated from Brigham Young University in 2024 and received a master's degree in international development from the London School of Economics in December. She dreamed of working a job related to social impact, and she began applying to positions last April while she was still in graduate school. She has been looking for a job ever since. Disheartened and increasingly desperate, she has broadened her search now to include entry-level jobs in market research and insurance. Between early January and late February, she said, she applied to 80 jobs, which she tracked in a spreadsheet. None resulted in an interview. Ms. Reinhardt Baird, who lives in Long Beach, California, said she and her husband, an engineer, never expected that they would have to rely on one income, though she said she felt fortunate that his salary has kept them afloat. Still, she is worried about her career prospects and her future. I feel less optimistic that I will ever have a job that will feel fulfilling to me, she said. Some days I don't feel optimistic that I will ever get a job at all. Reflecting this dour outlook, consumer sentiment in May fell to its lowest level on record, according to the University of Michigan survey. Whether and how long hiring can stay on a solid trajectory is not clear. The Trump administration's crackdown on immigration, along with the aging of the population, is shrinking the available pool of labor, meaning employers do not need to add as many workers to keep up with population growth. At the same time, unknowns related to the war in Iran and the effect of high gas prices could cause companies to curtail their hiring. We're still in the seventh inning here, said Beth Ann Bovino, the chief economist at U.S. Bank. There is no real win just yet. The next article that I would like to read for you today is also from the New York Times, the 9th of May. This article was written for the Times by Ben Castleman and Tony Rahm, and the title is, Congress is Doing Little to Prepare for Potential Artificial Intelligence Job Losses. As fears of AI-driven job losses mount, economists warn that unemployment benefits and other programs to help displaced workers are not sufficient. Economists are not sure if or when artificial intelligence is going to cause widespread job losses, but they do agree on one thing. The federal safety net is not ready for such a shock. The nearly century-old unemployment system, which provides out-of-work Americans with up to 26 weeks of benefits in most states, is unlikely to cover many of the workers who are most at risk of being displaced by artificial intelligence, labor experts are warning. Job retraining programs and other forms of aid designed for an earlier era of displaced workers have not been updated yet for the current threat, or in some cases have lapsed altogether. And Republicans in Congress last year made it more difficult for people without jobs to receive the food assistance and health care benefits that are meant to be the last line of defense for struggling families. The bottom line here is, if droves of Americans are disrupted by technology and turn to the government for help, they may find the aid insufficient, or worse yet, be ineligible to receive it. Economists disagree about whether or not such a wave of job losses is likely. Despite recent layoff announcements at tech companies, banks, and other corporations, unemployment remains low by historical standards. But surveys show that workers are worried about their job security. Economists have become more convinced that AI will displace workers in specific fields, even if it does not lead to the broader increase in unemployment that some in Silicon Valley predict. Overall, layoffs ticked up in March, but rose more significantly in the information sector, data released on Tuesday showed, which has been among the fastest to adopt AI tools. Still, there has been little preparation in Washington for a severe labor crunch. Nascent efforts to upgrade unemployment insurance have gained little momentum on Capitol Hill, and the Trump administration, which has embraced artificial intelligence and opposed efforts to slow its progress, has dismissed suggestions that the technology is a threat to jobs at all. Labor experts say that the government should begin preparing for AI job losses now, rather than waiting until the crisis has begun. After years of atrophy and neglect, they say unemployment insurance and other safety net programs are long overdue for an overhaul. Our systems are really built for a very different time, said Maria Flynn, who is president of Jobs for the Future, a nonprofit focused on labor force issues. Policymakers, she said, need to focus now on ways to push our systems to be more agile and more future-looking at this moment, where I think it's very likely that more workers and different types of workers are going to be relying on them. The COVID-19 pandemic showed us how critical government aid can be during economic upheaval. Over just a few weeks' time in the spring of 2020, remember that, more than 20 million Americans lost their jobs. Unemployment benefits, along with programs such as food stamps and Medicaid, provided a vital lifeline for many. But the pandemic also showed us how frayed the safety net has become. Archaic computer systems delayed payouts and limited the options available to lawmakers. Entire categories of workers, including contractors, gig workers, and many part-time employees, were not eligible for unemployment benefits at all. Congress passed a patchwork of temporary programs to fill the gaps, including pandemic unemployment assistance. But the programs, effective at helping many workers weather the pandemic, proved vulnerable to fraud and abuse. Many experts on unemployment insurance hoped that Congress, along with state agencies that administer the benefits, would apply the lessons of the pandemic and enact reforms to modernize the program and expand its reach. Had we just solidified that and fixed some of those issues, we would be better prepared for this AI apocalypse, or whatever happens, said Gbenga Aguilori, who is chief economist at the Center for Budget and Policy Priorities, a left-leaning think tank. Some states did take steps to upgrade their computer systems or adopt other reforms, but efforts by some Democrats in Congress to make gig workers permanently eligible for benefits never gained traction. And several states, including Kentucky and Iowa, passed laws reducing the number of weeks for which laid-off workers can receive payments. Partly as a result of all of this, the share of jobless workers who are receiving unemployment benefits has fallen close to a record low. The holes in the unemployment system could leave it particularly ill-prepared for AI-driven job losses. Benefit amounts are too small and durations are too short to support displaced workers while they retrain for other careers. In Florida, where benefits are particularly limited, workers qualify for a maximum of $275 per week for a maximum of 12 weeks. And that is if unemployed workers qualify for benefits at all. Recent graduates, for example, appear likely to be at the front lines of AI job disruptions, but most cannot receive unemployment insurance because they haven't worked long enough yet to pay into the system. And many economists also think that artificial intelligence is likely to push more people into gig and contract work, which the existing system does not cover. Our benefit system was built around a single employer relationship that more workers may not have, said Laia Pelageshvili, who is an economist at the Mercatus Center, a libertarian thinking leaning think tank at George Mason University. Ms. Pelageshvili has argued that states should adopt portable benefits that allow workers to take health insurance, retirement plans, and other benefits with them when they change employers or strike out on their own. That would make it easier for AI-displaced workers to become freelancers or to start businesses. States should also develop ways to provide unemployment-style benefits to contractors when they cannot find work, she said. Senator Ron Wyden, an Oregon Democrat who helped to lead the unsuccessful effort to expand the unemployment system after the pandemic, is now working on a bill that would provide income support to workers who were displaced by artificial intelligence and pursuing career retraining. The proposal is meant to augment benefits that out-of-work Americans receive once they lose their jobs, according to the senator's aides. The bottom line to the Congress is it's important to show workers and working families that we're not going to sit back and let them have their livelihoods be run over roughshod, Mr. Wyden said in an interview. At the White House, aides to President Trump have dismissed the doomsday scenarios around AI. Kevin Hassett, the director of the White House National Economic Council, has insisted that the technology will make workers more productive rather than replace them. The Trump administration has focused on boosting artificial intelligence, particularly by encouraging investment. Last month, the president also asked the Labor Department to review federal worker retraining programs so that they are calibrated to serve emerging industries and companies. Asked about potential updates to the safety net, Pierre Yared, the acting chairman of the Council of Economic Advisers, said the government needed to be mindful of policy trade-offs. The last thing that you would want to do is something that could somehow hamper the amount of innovation that we can experience, Mr. Yared said, adding, we simultaneously want to focus on minimizing the temporary disruption while also ensuring success. Many in Silicon Valley are less sanguine about the impact that artificial intelligence will have on workers. Tech executives have been urging politicians to begin planning for mass job losses. But they have focused less on reforms to existing programs and more on ambitious solutions, such as a universal basic income, which would provide cash directly to all families regardless of whether they worked. The idea has high-profile adherents in the AI industry, including Sam Altman, the head of OpenAI, and Elon Musk, whose business empire includes an AI lab, xAI. Universal high income by way of checks issued by the federal government is the best way to deal with unemployment caused by artificial intelligence, Mr. Musk wrote in a post on X last month. Government policy, however, has been moving in the opposite direction. The tax bill passed by Congress last year included strict work requirements that make it harder for people without jobs to qualify for food assistance or Medicaid, the health insurance program for low-income Americans. It feels like there is one conversation happening in this very abstract way about if AI changes the world, then we want a basic income and we want a sovereign wealth fund. And then there's the real world conversation where we're making benefits more restrictive, said Aviva Aron-Dine, director of the Hamilton Project, an economic policy arm of the Brookings Institution. This is not the first time policymakers have confronted the possibility of job losses caused by shifts in the broader economy. In the early 1960s, Congress created Trade Adjustment Assistance, which was meant at the time to help workers displaced by globalization. The program, which went through numerous changes over subsequent decades, succeeded in helping some workers transition to new careers, research suggests. But limited funding and restrictive eligibility requirements meant that it never quite reached many of the workers it was meant to help. Congress allowed the program to expire in 2022. That failure had long-run consequences, not just for affected workers, but also for public support for free trade, said Jacob Leibenluft, who is a fellow at the Washington Center for Equitable Growth, who recently published a paper on the lessons of the Trade Adjustment Program. I do hope, and this may be over-optimistic on my part, that policymakers will have learned some of the lessons of trade and what happens when you lose the degree of public buy-in to a system, Mr. Leibenluft said. A more expansive safety net, he said, could help to ease public anxiety about the effects of artificial intelligence. Ideally, he added, policymakers recognize that being proactive in addressing that is important if you want to maintain social cohesion in a moment of economic change. The following article I'd like to read for you is entitled, Survey Shows Working During College Can Help a Job Hunt. This article appeared in the Arizona Republic on the 3rd of May. A study shows that prior employment doubles a graduate's odds. This was written for USA Today by Medora Lee. It's true, work does beget work, according to a survey by job website ZipRecruiter. Work experience can often predict whether a college graduate will land a job out of school, the survey showed. Working during college more than doubles graduates' odds of landing a job, 81% versus 40%, ZipRecruiter found after surveying between January 30th and March 16th. 1,500 students who graduated last year and 1,500 who will graduate this year. In a slowing job market where the share of entry-level positions is shrinking, competition is fierce among graduates, the report says. Knowing what makes a graduate stand out to employers can make a difference in landing a job, it also said. In a tougher job market, outcomes are not random, ZipRecruiter says. More competition for entry-level roles means employers can be more selective about who they choose to fill them. And data shows that the single strongest predictor of post-graduation employment is whether or not a student did work in any capacity during college. Work experience also speeds up the time it takes to get a job, the survey tells us. Advantage of work experience compounds, it said. Working during school builds a resume, but more importantly, it accelerates the entire job search timeline. When employers look to hire for entry-level positions, they expect they're going to have to do some training. So they're looking at whether or not someone can do a job and hold it down, said Corey Stable, who is a senior economist at JobSite Indeed. If you worked, showed up day after day, and did a good job, businesses take that as a signal that you're potentially a good worker. Business operations skills were the most sought after, Indeed found, after analyzing 3,000 job postings in the last 3 months of 2025. Customer service, 37.1%, and administrative, 35.8% skills led among the most desired business operation skills companies wanted, it said. Students who work during college also tend to begin their job search before graduation, 73% versus 43%, and are twice as likely, 20% versus 12%, to have a job lined up even before graduation ceremonies, ZipRecruiter told us. The type of degree you achieve can also matter when looking for a job. Liberal arts majors are likely to be the most disappointed with their job prospects, ZipRecruiter said. Many of them wish that they had pursued more scientific or quantitative fields, the report said. Almost 17% of English, literature, or journalism majors waited 6 months or more before landing a job, the survey showed. These graduates also accepted on the average 30% less in pay than they had expected. In contrast, nearly a third of the nursing graduates had secured a job before receiving their diploma, ZipRecruiter said. They also landed the highest median pay at $70,000, saying their earnings were 16.7% higher than they had anticipated. And nearly half of those about to graduate in 2026 and 56.3% of 2025 grads are already considering more school as an alternative to a traditional job, according to ZipRecruiter. Graduate school could be functioning as a hedge against a tough market as college graduates look to buy more time before entering the traditional workforce, the reports told us. This is all we have time for on our program on careers for today. I hope that you've enjoyed listening in and will enjoy the rest of your day. And thank you for listening in. I'm Irene Lubin, a volunteer reader, and you're listening to Sun Sounds of Arizona.
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Hello, and welcome to the show called Job Opportunities. I'm Gene, a volunteer reader with SunSounds of Arizona. We're going to take a look first at some opportunities as found in the Arizona Republic this past week. Here's a new one under the Education and Training category. A preschool Judaic studies teacher. To teach Judaic studies in Hebrew, daily prayers, songs, blessings, and to conduct learning activities. Requires a high school degree or a foreign equivalent and 2 years experience as a preschool Judaic studies teacher or in a Jewish kindergarten teacher or a Jewish preschool teacher fluent in Hebrew, which means you can read, speak, and write in Hebrew. Skills in early childhood care. Knowledge of Jewish prayers, songs, and practices. The wage is $40,100 per year. Mail your resume to Yeshiva of Phoenix. That's Y-E-S-H-I-V-A, Yeshiva of Phoenix. They do business as Torah Day School of Phoenix. To the attention, Mrs. Friedman, that's F-R-I-E-D-M-A-N, attention, Mrs. Friedman. The address is 1118 West Glendale Avenue, Phoenix, Arizona. 85021 is the zip code. That's Yeshiva of Phoenix. Attention, Mrs. Friedman. 1118 West Glendale Avenue, Phoenix, Arizona. 85021. Now, over under the professional category, we have some more opportunities. 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
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A director of product management in Scottsdale. Our next opportunity is as a paving and concrete division manager in Tolleson, Arizona, to review and monitor project budgets, manage the day-to-day activities of the division staff, responsible for the planning and implementation of projects, and provide staff, equipment, and resources, manage the division schedule, communicate equipment needs, ensure that all company policies and procedures are implemented and enforced, manage superintendents and all division employees regarding promotions, disciplinary actions, training, and pay raises, assist HR and work with the Director of Pavement Maintenance and the Director of HR on employee retention, requires 4 years experience in construction management or related field. To apply, send your resume. It looks like it's going to be a regular snail mail resume. Attention, Human Resources. Cactus Transport 2, and that's Roman numerals, II, capital II. Cactus Transport II, LLC, at 8211 West Sherman Street, Tolleson, Arizona, zip code 85353. And then they say there's a reference number. I don't know where you would put the reference number, maybe in your cover letter. The reference number is P as in Paul, C as in Charlie, D as in David, M as in Mary, and then the numerals 26. And that was a paving and concrete division manager in Tolleson, with Cactus Transport II, LLC. Pinnell Feeding Company, doing business as Red River Management in Stanfield, Arizona, seeks A, assistant yard managers, and then B, animal scientist. So these are going to be multiple positions with Pinnell Feeding Company. They do business as Red River Management in Stanfield, Arizona. The assistant yard manager requires a bachelor's degree in veterinary medicine, agricultural science, or closely related field. The animal scientist position requires a bachelor's degree in veterinary medicine, agricultural science, or related field. 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Is it R? Looks like an L. R-L-A-E-M-M-E-L. 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At Pinnell Feeding. 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And that's with Pinnell Feeding Company. 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They're looking for assistant yard managers and animal scientist. 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
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Well, it's a project director. It's in Chandler, and it's with the company Turner & Townsend. But other than that, I don't have a clue what they're going to be requiring. And here's an opportunity under the healthcare dental category. Well, it's for an Arizona veterinary. Arizona Veterinary Medicine, PC, seeks associate veterinarian to practice the highest standard of veterinary medicine in Goodyear, Arizona. Requires a DVM or foreign equivalent and current license to practice veterinary medicine in the state of Arizona. Send your resumes to, and it looks like it's going to be a snail mail address. Oh, and then there's an email address. Well, that's interesting. 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Top line is code EJH-AV, comma, J period, XIMENES, comma, tag, TAG. 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In the subject line of the email, put in job number JS01. And then it says standard benefits. A nutrition support caregiver at A Parents Paradise and Care, LLC in Surprise, Arizona. Well, that's all the different listings for job opportunities in the Arizona Republic. There's a couple more columns here, but they're all for IT engineers with various companies. And I can't pronounce half of the stuff that's in each of the ads. And there's an awful lot of abbreviations like SAP, PLMG. It's weird code. And so I'm going to skip those and just say that's it for the Arizona Republic for this week. Let's go now to check out some online job opportunities. I think the last time we were together, we had checked the federal job site, USA.jobs, and we had checked the state of Arizona. But I don't think we got to Maricopa County. So I thought I'd start with Maricopa County this week. And
If you were looking for jobs with the county of Maricopa, you would open up your computer and open your web browser, whether it be Chrome or Safari or any of the other web browsers. And in the search bar, you would type in maricopa.gov, maricopa.gov. And when that page loads, in the upper left corner would be Maricopa County, and the eye of Maricopa has a large saguaro cactus in orange, kind of stylized there for the eye. And across the top after that, to the right, you have I want to, then services, departments, and a search box. But they've redesigned the site, and so I don't have to search through the departments anymore. I can now scroll down. There's a nice, underneath the top line, there is a nice big picture from going across the entire page of a silhouette of some hills in the county with a nice sunset or sunrise, coloring of the clouds, with a welcome to Maricopa County in the center. And then below that picture in the center is the seal for Maricopa County. And as I scroll down, on the left-hand side, there are six tabs. And the top one says About Maricopa County. Below that is Contact Us. And below that is Apply for Jobs. Then below that is Pay Bills. Below that is Request a Public Record. And below that is Board of Supervisors. We want to do Apply for Jobs. That's that third tab down. All you have to do is put your cursor over Apply for Jobs, hit Enter or Return. It will then load the Maricopa County Careers page. At the top of the page, there's rewarding careers, growth opportunities, impressive benefits. And if you'll scroll down just below that, you'll get a search box on the left-hand side where you can search for jobs or keywords. And then there are four boxes from left to center. Location, full, part-time, job category, and more. Underneath those is where it actually starts to list the jobs. And it says 64 jobs found in Maricopa County on their website at this point. And the first job on mine is listed as a business analyst. But I don't want to scroll through all 64 jobs. I want to look a little more carefully at particular things I'm interested in. So those four categories just above where it said 64 jobs found, the location, full, part-time, job category, and more. If I put my cursor on the word location and select once, it then loads all of the addresses for the jobs, those 64 jobs. The first one, there's a little checkbox on the left-hand side, and then it says 1001 East 8th Street, Tempe, Arizona, 85281, (3). That means there's three jobs at that location that are advertised here. So if I'm interested in looking by location, I can scroll down through the list and select with the box to the left for that address, and it will just show me those particular jobs. And let me just check this out, make sure. I'm going to put my cursor in the box on the left, select once, and then nothing happens. I have to go down to the bottom of the screen where it says either on the left side clear or on the right side view jobs.

Start Site Supervisor to see what it does. When I click on that, that stays on the left one-third of the page, and on the right two-thirds of the page comes up with Head Start Site Supervisor. Right underneath the title is the button to apply. Then it lists the addresses where they have people in that position. Posting date was May 12th. Application deadline open until filled. Pay range $48,800 to $70,000 annually. Job type, a contractor with benefits in the Department of Human Services. About the position, here's a paragraph or two. Then about us, here's another two, three, four paragraphs. Now we get into job benefits. And as I keep scrolling down in that right-hand side, we require 1 year of professional experience teaching in a licensed childcare or pre-kindergarten setting, an associate degree or higher in early childhood education, child development, or another equivalent post-secondary degree with 18 credits in early childhood education, child development, or infant toddler development. Job contributions. Now this looks like it's talking about these are the things that the person does. And here's about it looks like about maybe a dozen bullet points. And then working conditions. Oh, it says here you have to have a valid Arizona driver's license required upon hire and must secure a level 1 fingerprint clearance card through the Arizona Department of Public Safety and complete a medical exam that includes screening for tuberculosis. And have certification in CPR, first aid, and food handlers, which must be obtained within 6 weeks of hire. Then the selection procedure, but I'm at the bottom of the page now, so nothing here, so I'm going to have to scroll back up to the top. And when I get to the top of the page on the right-hand side, there it is, Head Start Site Supervisor, and right underneath that is the button to apply. So that's how Maricopa County has their online job search set up. Okay, covered Maricopa County. Tell you what, if we've got time, let's just go ahead and take a look at the city of Phoenix. Now their website is not set up as nicely as Maricopa County because they don't have that job careers tab on the front page. When you type into your search box phoenix.gov, that's phoenix.gov, it will load the City of Phoenix official website. And in the upper left-hand corner will be the circular logo of the Phoenix with the word City of Phoenix just to the right of that. And welcome to Phoenix. And you can scroll down and you can scroll way the heck down the page for a few minutes before you finally get to city administration. What I would suggest you do is move over to the far right hand side, and there is three horizontal lines next to the word menu. And if you'll click on the box marked menu, it will then load a page, and on the left hand side at the top of the page it will say City of Phoenix, and then there will be a tab for residents, businesses, explore Phoenix, and city administration, and news, and calendar, and there's some more tabs below that. What I would suggest you do is click on city administration, and that will then load the city administration page. You're going to have on the top left corner the office of the mayor, on the right hand side the city council, then below that on the left side the city manager, and below that on the right side city departments. When you click on the city departments, it will then load the various city departments, and they're alphabetically. There's a little box underneath the top picture, and it says jump to, and they're labeled A, B, C, E, F, G, H, I, L, M, N, etc. Well, we want human resources. That's an H, so I'm going to click on the H box, and it should then load me. Oh, here we go. Heat response and mitigation, homeless solutions, housing, human resources. I'm going to click on human resources, and it takes me to the human resource department. Now I can scroll down and I can see I want to. Here we've got some tabs. Left hand side, find a job. Next to that, to the right, see city benefits, learn about

0: about retirement packages, become an apprentice. I want to find a job. I'm going to put my cursor there, select once. It's then going to load the careers page. On this page, you can explore positions for prospective employees on the right or current employees on the, prospective employees on the left and current employees on the right. I'm going to select prospective employees on the left. It's then going to load the page, and here we've got, yay! Search by job title box in the center. Then underneath that is the tab, View Jobs Posted in the Last 7 Days. View all jobs underneath that. My job notifications. My job applications. I like this part of the website because if you sign in, you can actually have them help look you, notify you when a job that you've been looking for becomes available. I'm going to click on View All Jobs. It's then going to load that page. And now it shows 52 jobs found. Administrative aid, police vehicle impound unit. Posted on 5/22 and it closes on 5/26. And there's a job AID number. Well, if I'm interested in knowing more about it, I would simply click on that box. The nice thing is I don't have to go through and look at each 50 of all 52 jobs. On the left-hand side of the page, I can search by department because it lists the departments and their openings. So it'll say like aviation department, 6 jobs. City attorney, city prosecutor, 4 jobs. City clerk, 1 job. City retirement board, 1 job. Finance department, 3 jobs. So you can go, you can do it by a search by department. Below that, you can search by job category. Accounting, budget, and finance, 6 jobs. Administrative and clerical, 9 jobs. So you can whittle that 52 jobs down to just 6 or 7 or 8 or 9. That's how the City of Phoenix handles their online web search. I'm Gene, a volunteer reader with Sun Sounds of Arizona. You have been listening to the show called Job Opportunities. Have a great week ahead, and keep on listening. Bye.
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2: 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That's 480-774-8300.

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Hello, and welcome to the first hour of the Arizona Republic for Sunday, May 24th, 2026. This is Carrie, your volunteer reader with Sun Sounds of Arizona. We'll begin this first hour with a feature front page article from the Republic on a roller coaster. Then we'll move on to another top story on veteran photographer Rob Shoemaker with the Republic. And then we'll move on to Valley and State news and conclude the first hour with national and world news with articles from USA Today. Our feature front page article for today is entitled Happy Place. The subtitle is Inside the Five-Decade Rise of the Castles and Coasters Theme Park. This is by Tiffany Acosta. As drivers make their way along Interstate 17, a familiar landmark of towers and looping tracks rises into view that weaves itself into the rhythm of countless daily commutes. As you step into the colorful oasis, the sun beats down on blacktop and bright castle turrets, the kind of Arizona afternoon where heat shimmers above the pavement in soft waves. Somewhere beyond the ticket booth, you hear it, the whir of bumper carts revving, the metallic clatter of a coaster climbing its track, and the unmistakable chorus of kids laughing and screaming as they wait in line. Parents fan themselves with colorful park maps. Teenagers clutch paper cups beaded with condensation. For generations of Valley families, this scene has unfolded at Castles and Coasters, a cheerful outpost of fun in the desert that lives in nearly everyone's memory. One of those rare places where first roller coaster rides, birthday parties, and even first dates blur together into a shared hometown tradition. As the North Phoenix skyline has shifted and Metro Center has risen and fallen, the park's castle facade has remained part memory, part marvel, wholly local. From miniature golf to medieval dreams. Before it was Castles and Coasters, things were simpler. In 1977, the park opened as Golf and Stuff, a modest entertainment center built to capture a booming corner of the valley. Actually, my dad built the park, says Darcy Grantham, the park's current general manager, and we're very proud of it. Her father, George Brimall, started young. He started building golf courses with his cousins when he was 16 years old in Utah, Grantham explains. That passion turned into a business model, compact parks built anchored by miniature golf, go-karts, and arcades. One of the earliest ventures was built across the street from Disneyland in Anaheim. By the time he brought the concept to Phoenix, the Metro Center area was booming. The park fit neatly into a fast-growing suburb hungry for family entertainment. But as taste changed, so did Brimhall's vision. All the golf and stuff are basically miniature golf, go-karting, arcade, you know, bumper boats, Grantham says. But then when he added the thrill park, you know, it just kind of grew from there. It wasn't just golf anymore, so he changed it to Castles and Coasters. The new name signaled a shift in ambition. Turrets rose above the desert palette, the sandy beige surroundings starkly contrasted by pops of royal blue and deep teal on rooftops and trims. Emerald green steel tracks twisted overhead. The park that began as a tidy collection of putting greens was now a bona fide amusement park, layered tightly into its footprint. Since then, it has grown into Arizona's longest-running theme park, outlasting many other bastions of the state's history and nostalgia, filling the void after Legend City. Castles and Coasters did not emerge in a vacuum. Phoenix had tried and lost an amusement park before. You've probably heard some people talk about Legend City, says Steve Schumacher, official historian for the Phoenix mayor's office. It opened in the late 50s, early 60s. It was Phoenix's really first attempt at an amusement park. Legend City struggled to survive inconsistent attendance and punishing Arizona summers. They didn't really take into account the summers very well, Schumacher says. Though it lasted more than two decades, it never really prospered.
When it closed in the 1980s, it left what Schumacher calls a space there in Phoenix for some kind of amusement park. Golf and Stuff stepped into that gap. The timing aligned with Metro Center's ascent, drawing families already headed to the shopping mall. It was very obvious that the owners and the builders wanted to take advantage of that booming area around Metro Center, as well as fill in the gap left by Legend City, Schumacher says. The theme park's evolution into castles and coasters mirrored the city's own, growing bigger, louder, more ambitious. Step inside the arcade today, and you'll see something rare. Adults pausing mid-step, struck by memory. Buzzing with flashing lights and the whirl of modern games, it still houses classic pinball machines, with patterned carpet swirling underfoot and orange and blue lighting overhead. There's a lot of nostalgia to the park. Not so much as change, Grantham says. When people come into our arcade, they remember it from their childhood. You know, we've kind of kept a lot of it true to how it was back when we built it. That continuity is part of the park's quiet magic. While rides have been swapped out and new food stands added, pizzeria, funnel cakes, icy drinks, the bones remain. The space feels layered with decades of birthdays, first dates, and teenage freedom. Ask about the most popular attractions, and Grantham doesn't hesitate. It's always going to be go-karts, then Desert Storm, and then Splashdown. Desert Storm, the park's signature looping coaster, slices above the midway in a tight choreography of corkscrews. Splashdown sends boats careening into a wall of water that drenches riders and onlookers alike. Welcome relief in triple-digit heat. And then there's the carousel. Kind of our claim to fame is probably our carousel, Grantham says. It was built alongside Michael Jackson's carousel that he had at Neverland, so it's the exact same carousel that he had. They built both of them simultaneously. Besides the famous carousel, there have been celebrity sightings throughout the years, such as Michael Jordan. We do occasionally get a couple celebrities from the Valley that come in, whether they be on movies or they come in from social media or whether they be like TikTok famous or Instagram famous, but they come in, have some fun, and enjoy their time with their family, said Mark Taylor, park manager at Castles and Coasters. Heat, growth, and hard truths. Still, surviving as an outdoor amusement park in Phoenix requires grit. You can't be out in the heat 2 or 3 or 4 hours at a time. You just can't. It's not healthy, Schumacher says, bluntly summarizing the challenge of Arizona summers. He notes that Phoenix is not an amusement park destination in the way Anaheim is. Visitors come for golf and for the Grand Canyon, not for roller coasters. That reality shapes the scale of what can thrive here. And yet, Castles and Coasters has endured. Part of that longevity, Schumacher believes, comes from adaptation. They've been able to adapt to customer wants, customer desires, he says. When kids wanted more rides, the park added them. When arcades were king, they expanded. The business evolved alongside its audience. In the summer months, the park comes alive when the sun goes down, says Grantham. We usually run a summer nights pricing special. Guests can enjoy all the park has to offer, and the three-story arcade is also a fun escape from the heat during the day. The park is always evolving with new games and redemption to new food venues and specialty items to taste and try. Add to that the decline of Metro Center and shifting neighborhood dynamics, and the park's resilience feels even more remarkable. A landmark of local memory. For many Arizonans, Castles and Coasters is less about the rides themselves and more about who they were when they rode them. Schumacher recalls a photograph he once found, a young Michael Jordan and teammates from the Chicago Bulls wedged into bumper cars during a Phoenix road trip. The image captures something essential about the park. It's a place where celebrities and neighborhood kids alike can look a little awkward, legs too long for the ride, laughing anyway. Grantham hints at plans for the park's 50th anniversary next year, but keeps details close. We'll definitely be doing something, she says.
On any given evening, as the sun dips and the heat loosens its grip, the park glows. The castle facade blushes pink in the fading light. The coaster roars overhead one more time before closing. One thing that I try to keep in mind with my employees is that we're in the process of memory building here. We have people who come in, Taylor said, adding, it will be parents who were kids in the 90s. They came here when they were a little kid, and now they've grown up, and now they have their own kids, and they are coming in to go to ride rides. I've had people say, this was my first time riding a roller coaster when I was 10, and now my kid is 10, and now we are having him ride it, and they just pass on those family traditions going forward. In a city that often reinvents itself, Castles and Coasters remains a constant, a place where parents point and say, I used to ride that, and children tug their hands toward the next line. The desert may test its limits, and the neighborhood may change, but for nearly half a century, the laughter has echoed across the Midway. And that article was entitled Happy Place, and that was by Tiffany Acosta. Now, our next top story is on a photographer for the Republic, and it's entitled Remembering Republic's Rob Schumacher. The subtitle is Veteran Photographer Beloved by Colleagues. This is by Bill Goody Kuntz. To readers of the Arizona Republic, Rob Schumacher was a gifted photographer whose work they enjoyed for more than 35 years. To his daughter Sarah, he was a fix-it guy. Schumacher, 62, who died Sunday, May 17th, was all that and more, including a devoted father. He loved his kids and would do anything for them, his wife Sheila said. Schumacher is survived by Sheila, his daughters Sarah and Rachel, and a brother, Jay. An official cause of death is pending a medical examiner's report. After joining the Republic in 1990, Schumacher covered a dozen Olympic Games, 7 Super Bowls, 9 Masters golf tournaments, and those were just a few highlights in the sports world. He shot breaking news stories, disasters, and heartwarming features. Among the many awards Schumacher won, including Arizona Press Club, Associated Press Sports Editors, Arizona Newspapers Association, and Best of the West contests, one of his photos, Foul Ball, was named Photo of the Year by the Arizona Associated Press Managing Editors in 2003. He was named Arizona Photojournalist of the Year by the Arizona Press Club in 2020. For him, it was more than just a job, said Cheryl Evans, a former photographer at the Republic who worked with Schumacher for years. It was his passion. I mean, he lived and breathed photojournalism. If something was happening, Schumacher was going to get a picture of it. A master at anticipating events. In the summer of 2017, he was outside the Herberger Theater in downtown Phoenix when police and protesters squared off following a speech by President Donald Trump. Greg Burton, the executive editor of the Republic, said in an email to the newspaper staff, in a haze of tear gas and pepper spray, Rob said he kept shooting until I couldn't see any longer. This wasn't surprising to Schumacher's colleagues. He could be relied on to capture the essence of most any event that he was sent to, John Samora, a longtime Republic photographer and friend of Schumacher, said. The thing about Rob, he was perfectly suited for his job as a news photographer because, just like with the sporting events, if it were a political event or a rally or a riot or whatever might have come down the pike, Rob wasn't just there observing, he was anticipating, and he was a master at anticipating events. And apparently car maintenance, though it seems that was just a thinly disguised excuse to dote over his daughters. He liked showing his love by fixing stuff, by taking care of stuff, Sarah said. For example, any time I was over, he would take the keys, pop the hood up on my car, and would be checking oil, tire pressure, even if it seems he wasn't necessarily up to the task. As a girl in your mid-20s, you let your oil run past 10,000 miles, and you don't really check it, Sarah said. He was recovering from shoulder surgery. My oil needed to be changed, so I made an appointment to go get my oil and my tires rotated at a place that does it. And I was so proud of myself because I was like, look, I'm adulting.
Her dad didn't see it that way. Schumacher was a devoted father. I called my dad and I was like, I did it. I did that all by myself. I went and I took it somewhere. And he was like, what do you mean you took it somewhere? Why didn't you just bring it here? And I was like, right, yeah, you just had shoulder surgery. He's like, I could change your oil and rotate your tires. My shoulder's not that bad. He took a lot of pride in taking care of us from a 360 standpoint. Of course, it wasn't just automotive care. It was a lot more than that. He was the same way with Rachel after she had back surgery and spinal fusion surgery and had to learn how to re-walk at 18, Sarah said. He was there in the hospital every morning, every night. A life spent capturing moments and their context. Schumacher came to the Republic after working at the Associated Press and United Press International. He wasn't showy or demonstrative and often let his work do the talking. Personality-wise, he was more of a quiet man than a loud man, Sheila said. That's true, but it didn't mean he wasn't willing to do what it took to get the shot he wanted. The stereotype is that sports photography sort of favors the aggressive, said Mark Dalton, the senior vice president for media relations for the Arizona Cardinals. You've got to get that shot, whatever it might be. It's aggressive and maybe, you know, not the most likable. And Rob certainly flew in the face of that. Thoughtful, borderline quiet, he always got it. The images and the product speaks for itself. Schumacher extended that generosity to colleagues and competitors. He was the photo team's biggest advocate, Megan Mendoza, a Republic photographer, said. I always appreciated the quiet dignity he brought to the team. So did the people he competed with for photos. He'd kick your butt on assignment and help you make better frames, lend you gear, and encourage while doing it, Matt York, an Associated Press photographer, said. Rob was a perfect fit on any team. His work ethic was exemplary. He led by example, and he was, after all was said and done, a friend, truly a friend. Schumacher didn't just know photography, he knew the game. A newsroom is a team, and photographers are an essential part of it. Schumacher stood out in his disciplined approach and the preparation he put in ahead of each assignment. That's what set him apart from a lot of the other photographers, said Michael Chow, another former Republic photographer who worked with Schumacher. Rob knew the game. He knew the athlete. It's that hard work that Schumacher put in on every assignment. I think what people don't understand or realize, what he did to get to the level where he was, he studied a lot, Chow said. What I mean by that is, you study athletes. You study their tendencies. You study where their family is sitting. If they react, which way are they going to turn? So you're able to anticipate. He did a lot of that. I would catch him before he took off for like an Olympic Games. He'd be studying the sport, studying which athlete, what they did when they celebrated, which way they turned. People don't realize that it's not just luck. You don't just show up with a pass and say, hey, okay, there's tip-off, let's go. Great photography doesn't happen by accident. He would approach any big event with specific shots in mind, Samora said. When you're at a live sporting event, you never know exactly what's going to happen. He was really, really good at anticipating shots that might be there. And if they were available, he was generally set up to get that picture, to get the telling moment of any event, whether it would be through a remote camera or where he set himself up. That work paid off for Schumacher and Republic readers time and again. A photojournalist who bucks stereotypes. When it was a big game, I was always glad when Rob was covering it, Doug Tombereau, the senior associate athletic director for media relations at ASU, said. After he learned of Schumacher's death, Tombereau looked over some correspondence between the two of them. One text hit home, he said. In asking what time the football team would be returning to Mountain America Stadium after winning the Big 12 title in 2024, his first word was congratulations.
In a world where people start conversations with, "I need," or "Can you help me?" his first words always were positive and uplifting. "I'm going to miss my friend. He was a damn good photographer." Dalton noted that when you see photographers doing their work in movies, the cliche is these people are unlikable characters jostling for position, he said. You're like, "I don't want to be around that type." But Rob Schumacher, you do want to be around that type of people. And his images reflected his unique point of view. It wasn't just an athlete's reaction, but what's in the background, Samora said. What's going to help tell the story? For example, like at a Masters event, it's not only getting a picture of Tiger Woods with his arms up in victory, but what's going on behind him. And Rob had a really uncanny ability to anticipate and to kind of pre-picture what he would want a photo to look like and do everything that he could to have things in the background that would really elevate a photo. The bigger the moment, the better the photos. He lived for those moments, Evan said. Thanks to what Schumacher captured with his camera and his talent, those moments live on. And he said to a Republic colleague about his work shortly before he died, "Video starts and ends, but still photograph freezes a moment in time like no other medium." And that article was entitled "Remembering Republic's Rob Schumacher," and that was by Bill Goody-Kuntz. We're going to move on to Valley and State News with an article from the Faces of Arizona section on Lewis Liebler. The title is "How This Arizona Attorney Helps People Avoid Evictions." This is by Hannah Dreyfus. Nearly every day in Arizona, tenants walk into eviction court without a lawyer. Their landlord almost always has one. Lewis Liebler is trying to change that. Tenants who represent themselves in most situations do not succeed. Whereas a tenant who is represented by an attorney who knows the law, it's a whole world of difference, he said. Liebler's track record speaks for itself. At 67, he has spent four decades representing low-income tenants facing eviction, first across New York State and for the past 8 years in Arizona, where he relocated to be near family. "I always had a heart for the disadvantaged," he said. "God gave me a sense of fairness and justice, I'd say." Liebler is a housing attorney at Community Legal Services, a Phoenix nonprofit that provides free legal aid to low-income Arizonans. Last year, he represented Carrie Rollison, a single mother in Scottsdale who received an immediate eviction notice after her teenage daughters were attacked by a group of rival teens in their apartment complex parking lot. Rollison wasn't even home when the fight happened, but the property's crime-free lease addendum, a document common in Arizona rentals, gave the landlord grounds to evict based on alleged criminal activity near the premises with no charges required. The eviction was eventually dropped, but Rollison's federal housing voucher, assistance she had waited years to receive, was automatically terminated when the eviction was filed. Rollison and her daughters were forced to live in a 2003 Chevy Malibu for 99 days through one of the hottest summers on record in Arizona. Liebler stepped in. He argued that no one in Rollison's family had been charged with a crime. The hearing officer ultimately agreed, finding the allegations unclear and without any evidence. Today, Rollison is rehoused with her children in Flagstaff. "Lewis changed our lives," Rollison said. Rollison's case illustrates a structural issue Liebler has spent 8 years trying to understand and work around. Arizona's landlord-tenant legal landscape is strikingly different from New York's, where he practiced for most of his career. In New York, lower courts are bound by hundreds of appellate decisions. Tenants have two levels of appeal by right. This incentivizes most landlord attorneys to settle, Liebler said. In Arizona, there's effectively one level of appeal by right, to the Superior Court, and those decisions are not binding on the justice courts where most evictions are heard.

Republic. And that article is entitled, Save Our Nature and You Can Save It, Arizona Educator Says. That was by Joan Miners. Our next article is entitled, Maricopa Community College's Board Selects Its Next Chancellor. This is by Helen Rummel. A new leader will be taking the helm at the Maricopa County Community College District starting in the coming months. Stephen Bloomberg, a longtime community college leader, was appointed by the district's board unanimously on May 20th following a nationwide search. Bloomberg will replace current Chancellor Stephen Gonzalez, who is stepping down from the role in June to take a position at Kansas State University. Bloomberg was the first in his family to receive a college degree and will now be the top leader at one of the country's largest community college systems. Education changes lives, families, and entire communities, and I believe deeply in our responsibility as leaders to create opportunity for every student who walks through our doors, Bloomberg said in a statement. Together, we will build on Maricopa's extraordinary legacy while expanding pathways of hope, achievement, and economic mobility for the students and the communities we are privileged to serve. Bloomberg currently works as the chancellor of the Kern Community College District in California, which serves around 50,000 students across three colleges. He was previously the president of Southeast Arkansas College and the executive vice president of Oklahoma City Community College, among several other leadership positions. His contract at Maricopa Community Colleges begins on July 1st and will run through June 2029. The candidates under consideration to be the next leader of the community college district were not made public during the search, per standards set by the search committee earlier this year. Board member Susan Bittersmith said the board wanted to protect candidates actively working at other higher education institutions who apply and ultimately do not receive the role. The district hired the firm Academic Search to lead the search for a new leader. What is the role of a chancellor? The chancellor is the highest-ranking administrative official within the Maricopa Community College District. The district serves more than 100,000 students annually, offering both associate's and bachelor's degrees at lower costs. Each of the 10 colleges in the Maricopa County Community College District is led by a president and overseen by the chancellor. The chancellor guides the district's long-term vision and helps shape its annual $1.7 billion budget. According to the posted job summary for the new position, the role requires the candidate to serve as the public face of MCCCD and must build partnerships, elevate the system's reputation, and generate new revenue streams. It also asks for strong financial expertise. The chancellor also helps build partnerships with local businesses and statewide leaders. And that article was entitled, Maricopa Community College's Board Selects Its Next Chancellor. That was by Helen Rummel. This next article is entitled, Phoenix Social Media Influencer Accused of Evading Income Taxes. This is by Corinna Vanek. An Arizona social media influencer was indicted and accused of evading taxes by misrepresenting his income, according to the U.S. Attorney's Office, District of Arizona. Phoenix resident Charles Lewis Davis, 33, is accused of withholding information from his tax preparer regarding his income in 2020 and 2021, failing to report $807,142 and $390,566 in those years, respectively, according to court documents. The unreported income was stored in his personal and business bank accounts, brokerage accounts, and cryptocurrency, documents said. The additional tax due from those years would be about $433,152, according to court documents. Davis reported no taxable income for 2020 and only $5,802 in taxable income in 2021, the indictment said.
Davis is the owner of Forever Investments, LLC, which is

0: a social media content creation company that posts on various social media networks. He regularly shares social media posts with his partner, known online as Charles and Alyssa, along with their daughter. A conviction of making a false statement on a tax return carries a maximum penalty of 3 years imprisonment and a fine of $250,000, according to court documents. And that article is entitled "Phoenix Social Media Influencer Accused of Evading Income Taxes," and that was by Corinna Vanek. And now from the under construction portion of the paper, we have an article about new construction that's being done around the valley. This one is about Avondale Hospital, location southwest corner of Avondale Boulevard and McDowell Road in Avondale. And the description is, Encompass Health Rehabilitation Hospital is being built off Interstate 10 in Avondale. The 60-bed inpatient hospital will serve people recovering from a range of medical issues, including strokes and other neurological disorders, brain injuries, spinal cord injuries, amputations, and complex orthopedic conditions. It will offer around-the-clock nursing care as well as physical, occupational, and speech therapies. The hospital will have private patient rooms, a therapy gym, suites, a pharmacy, and a therapy courtyard. We are excited to bring much-needed inpatient rehabilitation services to Maricopa County, said Kim Stewart, president of the company's West Region, in a February 2024 news release. The hospital will provide high-quality, compassionate, and individualized care close to home, helping patients regain the strength and function needed to return to the community at their highest level of independence. The company is looking to hire people in clinical and non-clinical roles while construction is ongoing. However, as of February 19th, no positions were listed for the Avondale location. Encompass Health's website says those who are interested should check the company's website often for updates. History: the company announced its preliminary plans for the hospital in February 2024. When will the work be done? The hospital is expected to open sometime in 2026, according to the company. And that was about the construction on Avondale Hospital. And now for construction in Tucson. This is on Tucson Apartments. The location is 1135 West Miracle Mile. The description is, Amazon Flats will be a $24.4 million affordable housing complex with 59 one-bedroom apartments. A range of amenities will be offered, including in-unit washers and dryers, free Wi-Fi and on-site services, community spaces, a public plaza, basketball half court, and a pet yard. The apartment complex will serve households earning up to 50% of the area median income. Amazon Flats is co-developed by the city's nonprofit arm, El Pueblo Housing Development, and Gorman & Company, a national leader in creating and managing affordable housing developments across the country. The apartment will be the second building on site. The site already houses the Amazon Motel that was transformed into a 30-unit permanent supportive housing project for homeless people. It opened in September 2025. History: the site has housed the Amazon Motel since 1964, reflecting the history of the area, which originally primarily served travelers driving across the country. The area, called Miracle Mile, was a popular rest stop as it connected Tucson to Routes 80 and 89 and Arizona State Route 84. Motels flourished in the area, as did hundreds of other businesses. The area was known for its billboards and story-high neon signs. With the addition of Interstate 10 as the main entry to Tucson, the area began to decline. Several off-ramps allowed drivers to circumvent Miracle Mile, among other events. Eventually, many of the businesses and motels were demolished, while other buildings in the area were modified. The city purchased Amazon Motel in April 2023 and initially used the motel as a low-barrier shelter for 140 people during the development planning process. Of the 140 people who used the shelter, 86 found permanent housing. Date of completion, fall 2027. And that was on Tucson Apartments. We're going to move on now to national and world news with articles from USA Today. We've got two front page articles. One is on a shooting in D.C. and the second is on Iran. The first article is entitled Suspect Dead After D.C. Shooting. The subtitle is Secret Service Responds to Incident by White House. This is by Jana Winter. The Secret Service said officers shot a suspect who fired at a White House checkpoint on the evening of May 23rd. The suspect died after being taken to the hospital, the agency said. A person approached the checkpoint at 17th Street and Pennsylvania Avenue near the White House, pulled a gun out of his bag, and started shooting at officers, according to a Secret Service statement posted on social media. Officers returned fire and shot the suspect, the agency said. A bystander was also struck by gunfire, but it was not clear how badly the person was hurt, according to a separate Secret Service statement cited by multiple news outlets. The statement said it was not clear who fired the shot that hit the bystander. The shooting suspect was identified as an emotionally disturbed person, a law enforcement official told Reuters, adding that a stay-away order had been issued to him previously. No law enforcement personnel were injured, the Secret Service said. President Donald Trump was at the White House during the incident, the Secret Service said. FBI is on the scene and supporting Secret Service responding to shots fired near White House grounds. We will update the public as we're able, FBI Director Kash Patel said in a social media post. The Metropolitan Police Department advised people to stay away from the scene. Please avoid the area, D.C. police said in a social media post. Reporters on the scene also said they heard what appeared to be dozens of gunshots. Members of the press corps gathered on the North Lawn were rushed inside, with reporters directed into the White House briefing room as Secret Service agents shouted, "Get down," and warned of shots fired, according to CNN. One reporter said the sounds appeared to come from the side of the complex near the Eisenhower Executive Office building. ABC News senior White House correspondent Selena Wang was reporting from the White House North Lawn on Saturday evening when the sound of gunfire suddenly interrupted her report. Wang was discussing a potential deal with Iran when several loud shots rang out in the distance. In video captured during the moment, a surprised look flashes across her face before she quickly ducks down to the ground. The reporter is then seen crouching as she unhooked her iPhone from a recording stand while Secret Service agents respond nearby. I was in the middle of taping on my iPhone for a social video from the White House North Lawn when we heard the shots, Wang later wrote on X. And that article was entitled Suspect Dead After DC Shooting. That was by Jana Winter. Our second top article from USA Today is entitled Trump, Framework of Deal Largely Negotiated. The subtitle is Iran Disputes Claim Says It Will Control Strait. This is by Asif Shahzad, Michael Martina, and Ryan Patrick Jones. President Donald Trump wrote on May 23rd that a memorandum of understanding on a peace deal with Iran is largely negotiated as both countries and mediators in Pakistan reported progress. Trump posted on social media that the emerging agreement would reopen the Strait of Hormuz, the vital shipping passage whose closure upended global energy markets after the conflict started in February when the U.S. and Israel launched strikes on Iran. Trump did not say what else would be included in an agreement. Final aspects and details of the deal are currently being discussed and will be announced shortly, Trump said. Iran's Fars news agency reported early on May 24th that the agreement would allow Iran to manage the Strait of Hormuz. It said Trump's assertion that an agreement was nearly final was inconsistent with reality. Iran had said earlier on May 23rd that it was working toward a memorandum of understanding laying out an approach to ending the war after its top officials met with Asim Munir, the army chief of Pakistan. The Pakistani army said the negotiations had resulted in encouraging progress toward a final understanding. Two Pakistani sources involved in negotiations said the deal being negotiated is fairly comprehensive to terminate the war. Sources have told Reuters the proposed framework would unfold in three stages: formally ending the war, resolving the crisis in the Strait of Hormuz, and launching a 30-day window for negotiations on a broader agreement, which can be extended. Earlier on May 23rd, Trump told Axios that he expected to decide on May 24th whether to resume attacks on Iran. "Either we reach a good deal or I'll blow them to a thousand hells," Axios quoted him as saying. One of the Pakistani sources said there was no guarantee the U.S. would accept the memorandum. If it does, it would lead to further talks after the Eid holiday ends on May 29th. Trump, whose approval ratings have been hit by the war's impact on energy prices for U.S. consumers, said on May 22nd he would not attend his son's wedding this weekend, citing Iran among the reasons he planned to stay in Washington. Trump wrote on Truth Social that he had a phone call on May 23rd with leaders from Saudi Arabia, Qatar, the United Arab Emirates, Jordan, Egypt, Turkey, and Pakistan. Axios reported that the leaders encouraged Trump to agree to the emerging framework. Pakistan has aimed to narrow differences between Iran and the United States after weeks of war have left the vital Hormuz waterway closed to most shipping despite a ceasefire. Secretary of State Marco Rubio, earlier on May 23rd, reiterated Trump's terms for ending the fighting. "Iran can never have a nuclear weapon. The straits need to be open without tolls. They need to turn over their enriched uranium." Rubio, who is visiting India, said some progress has been made and work was continuing. Vice President J.D. Vance returned to the White House on May 23rd, cutting short a trip to Ohio. "Iran denies it is pursuing nuclear weapons and says it has a right to enrich uranium for civilian purposes. It has demanded supervision of the strait, an end to the U.S. blockade on its ports, and the lifting of sanctions on Iranian oil sales." The trend this week has been towards a reduction in disputes, but there are still issues that need to be discussed through mediators. "We will have to wait and see where the situation ends in the next 3 or 4 days," said Iranian Foreign Ministry spokesperson Esmail Baghaei. Baghaei said the issue of the U.S. blockade on Iran shipping was important, but that its priority was ending the threat of new U.S. attacks and the ongoing conflict in Lebanon, where Iran-allied Hezbollah militants are fighting Israeli troops who have moved into the south. Pakistan's Army Chief Munir left Tehran on May 23rd after talks with Iran's top negotiator Mohammad Bagar Ghalibaf and Foreign Minister Abbas Araghchi. Ghalibaf said Iran would pursue its legitimate rights both on the battlefield and through diplomacy, but added that it could not trust a party that has no honesty at all, an allegation Iran has made several times before. Despite weeks of conflict, Iran has preserved its stockpile of near-weapons-grade enriched uranium, as well as missile, drone, and proxy capabilities. And that article is entitled "Trump, Framework of Deal Largely Negotiated." That was by Asif Shahzad, Michael Martina, and Ryan Patrick Jones. Now in another top story, this is entitled "GOP Revolts Over New $1.8 Billion Fund." The subtitle is "Republicans' Defiance Sets Up a Possible Trump Confrontation." This is by Richard Cowan and Nolan D. McCaskill. Republicans in Congress have revolted over President Donald Trump's $1.776 billion fund for people he says were victims of government weaponization, setting the stage for a searing battle less than 6 months before midterm elections. On May 21st, the Senate called time out on a $72 billion spending bill on immigration enforcement, which has become a battleground over the anti-weaponization fund, after many Republican senators demanded that it either be killed or subjected to tough guardrails. Democrats, meanwhile, have also pledged to use the immigration bill to stage an attack on the fund. A day earlier, Senate Majority Leader John Thune, Republican of South Dakota, blocked $1 billion in federal funding for a lavish White House ballroom that Trump has already begun building. He said he did not have the Republican votes for it. On May 22nd, Trump shot back. I am helping others who are so badly abused by an evil, corrupt, and weaponized Biden administration receive at long last justice, the president wrote on his social media platform. The battle of wills between the president and his party, stoked by recent primary election victories of Trump-endorsed challengers over sitting lawmakers, threatens to intensify when Congress returns from recess next month and could reverberate into the November midterms. The American people are going to reject this out of hand, Senator Tom Tillis, Republican of North Carolina, said of the Anti-Weaponization Fund, whose beneficiaries could include those convicted in connection with the attack on the Capitol on January 6, 2021. While many Republican senators were uncharacteristically mum coming out of the May 21st meeting on the spending bill, Tillis and others were clear on just how politically unpalatable the president's demands had become. The fund could potentially compensate someone who assaulted a police officer, admitted their guilt, got convicted, got pardoned, and now we're going to pay them for that? That's absurd, Tillis, who is not running for re-election, said in an interview with Spectrum News. Representative Brian Fitzpatrick, Republican of Pennsylvania, who faces a tough re-election battle this fall, teamed up with Tom Suozzi, Democrat of New York, on legislation to prohibit the payment of any claims submitted to the fund. Retiring Representative Don Bacon, Republican of Nebraska, said the ballroom and anti-weaponization funds in the immigration spending bill had become poison pills for House Republicans who faced tough re-election campaigns. And that is all the time that we have for this article entitled GOP Revolts Over New $1.8 Billion Fund. That was by Richard Cowan and Nolan D. McCaskill. And this concludes the first hour of the Arizona Republic for Sunday, May 24th, 2026. This has been Carrie, your volunteer reader with Sun Sounds of Arizona. 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

Hello, welcome to the second hour of the reading of the Arizona Republic for Sunday, May 24th, 2026. I'm Jean, a volunteer reader with Sun Sounds of Arizona. We begin the second hour by reading the obituaries. Today's list includes the following names: Nancy Hodson Back, William Everall Bonnell, Jess Burton Cohen, Rita Lorraine Cooper, Stephen R. Cresswell, Mark Stephen DeKemper, Arthur C. Ferreria, Jr., Jean Ray Gaskin, Jeff Evans, Jewel Dolores Hunt Hoffman, Max Arthur Lindenman, John Andrew Lusk, Mac McCarley, Madeline June Rickerby, James Hong Shi, Hermely Wheeler Stevens, Dale Richard Sweetwood, and Martin Von Echten. Sun Sounds of Arizona extends its condolences to the families and friends of the people listed in today's obituaries. And now we'll turn to the economy section of the paper. It looks like there's a couple of articles in this section. The first one is eateries cite inflation for rising menu prices. This is written by Natasha Paloma from the El Paso Times from El Paso, Texas. Texas Roadhouse raised menu prices amid inflation, prompting questions about whether other restaurants will do the same. Menu prices nationwide have begun to rise modestly, according to a May 12th report by the National Restaurant Association. Restaurants increased prices by 0.2% in April for the second consecutive month, according to that report. Compared to a year ago, menu prices were up 3.6% from April 2025. The association noted that that is the slowest pace in 15 months. The National Restaurant Association report said, quote, "Overall, restaurant price inflation remains relatively mild and well below the 8.8% peak reached back in March of 2023, which marked the fastest increase in more than two decades," unquote. Texas Roadhouse announced that its menu prices were hiked by 1.9% in its first quarter 2026 results, which was released on May 7th, despite an increase in sales. While the chain restaurant's margin decreased because of commodity and labor inflation, some of that decline was offset by those higher sales, according to their earnings report. Consumer prices as a whole jumped 0.6% in April, building on a 0.9% increase that was seen in March, according to the National Restaurant Association, and those gains were largely due to higher gasoline prices, which were up 21.2% in March and 5.4% in April. The Bureau of Labor Statistics Consumer Price Index, which is its measure of inflation, revealed prices rose 0.6% from March to April and were up 3.8% from a year ago to year ago. And that was the article, Eateries Cite Inflation for Rising Menu Prices. Our second article from the economy section, as DEI crackdown hits, fewer women in boardrooms, written by Jessica Guinn, G-U-Y-N-N. Jessica wrote this: "In the face of a historic pushback in 2020, women in America's boardrooms made strides as corporations shuffled their mostly white and male lineups. And then came the backlash against diversity, equity, and inclusion initiatives. Today, women occupy just shy of 3 in 10 company board seats in the nation's largest companies. That's according to new data from 50/50 Women on Boards. At the peak, a year ago,
Women business leaders held 30.4% of board seats in the Russell 3000. Now, the Russell 3000 is a benchmark that tracks the 3,000 largest publicly traded U.S. companies. Now, their numbers have slipped below the 30% threshold that was first reached in 2024. That's according to the 50/50 Women on Boards latest Gender Diversity Index report, which was prepared with data firm Equilar. Women of color held 7.3% of all board seats, down from 7.4% a year ago. Heather Spilsbury, CEO of the nonprofit 50/50 Women on Boards, told the USA Today, quote, "Progress toward gender-balanced corporate boards is slowing, and in some areas, reversing," unquote. While turnover was already slow on public company boards that average fewer than a dozen seats, changing about one seat a year, the number of new director appointments declined sharply in the first quarter, from an average of 400 seats to closer to 200, according to Spilsbury. In the same time period, women made up 22% of directors that were added to the Russell 3000 boards, which was down from 30% in 2024 and about 40% in 2023. Spilsbury said fewer new board seats are being created, and women are receiving a smaller share of those appointments than in prior years. Board members are appointed by a company and then voted on by shareholders. For women, these part-time gigs can confer prestige, power, and a hefty paycheck. Now, over the past decade, under pressure to diversify from institutional investors and regulators and states, companies added more women to boardrooms. Today, nearly 6 in 10 Russell 3000 companies have 3 or more women on their boards. But as the political climate shifted and the anti-DEI pressure campaigns gained momentum, diversity policies for corporate boards vanished. A federal appeals court blocked NASDAQ rules that required thousands of public companies that trade on the index to have at least one woman, person of color, or LGBTQ plus member on their board, unless they explained why they did not. Goldman Sachs ended a pledge to ensure diversity on the boards of companies that it helps take public. Proxy advisory firm Institutional Shareholder Services stopped considering corporate directors' gender, race, or ethnicity. As companies face extraordinary uncertainty from geopolitical unrest and economic volatility and the rollback of DEI, some boards may be defaulting to familiar profiles, such as current or former CEOs. And because women remain underrepresented in CEO roles, that approach can narrow the pathway for women, according to Spilsbury. With boards appointing fewer women and fewer members overall, the timeline to reaching gender parity could get even longer. Equilar projected in 2025 that Russell 3000 boards would be half female by the year 2044, 5 years later than it projected in 2024. Between 2019 and 2022, the projection was 2030 be the year. Spilsbury said, quote, "My concern is that board diversity could regress at the exact moment that companies need broader perspective and stronger oversight," unquote. And that was the article, "As DEI Crackdown Hits, Fewer Women in Boardrooms." And those were our two articles from the economy section of the paper. We turn now to the sports section. The cover story from the sports section is entitled, "Vote, Who is Arizona's Best Baseball Player?" This was written by Richard Obert for the Arizona Republic.
Who is the all-time greatest baseball player from an Arizona high school? Well, this is sure to stir debate. But there is no doubting that this state produced some all-time Major League Baseball greats, some who are still playing, and some who have MLB promise. As the United States approaches its 250th anniversary, USA Today Sports will celebrate the 250 greatest American sports figures of all time. Alongside that national recognition, the USA Today Network will spotlight the roots of the country's sports culture, the high and sports figures who shaped communities and candidates, school athletes that defined their states. Throughout the next year, we will be showcasing lists of the top Arizona high school athletes who went on to define their sports and the state. In July of 2026, at the 250th anniversary of our nation's birth, we will unveil our top overall athletes from Arizona. They were trailblazers and trendsetters who left an impact beyond state championships and statistics. As part of this effort, we invite our readers to vote in polls that accompany the stories, or submit a name they think should be included if they don't see it on our list. Print readers can find the polls with the stories online at azcentral.com/sports/high-schools. These are our picks for the top 10 high school baseball players who helped define Arizona. Number 1, Bob Horner, third baseman from Glendale Apollo. Known for his power, he emerged in the mid-1970s and then gained fame at Arizona State, where he set home run records at the time, before being the first overall MLB draft selection in 1978. He went straight to the big leagues with the Atlanta Braves and won the National League Rookie of the Year. He played for the Braves until 1986, spent a year in Japan playing for the Yakult Swallows, and finished his career in 1988 with the St. Louis Cardinals. He had 218 big league home runs with 685 runs batted in. Number 2, Jim Palmer, pitcher from Scottsdale High School. There could be a strong case for Palmer being number one. He was a three-sport star in the early 1960s at Scottsdale High, which closed in 1983. His claim to fame came with the Baltimore Orioles, where he pitched for 19 seasons, 1965 through 1984. He won 186 MLB games in the 1970s, more than any pitcher in that decade. He won at least 20 games in 8 seasons and was a 3-time AL Cy Young Award winner. He was a key part of 3 World Series championships. Number 3, Curt Schilling, pitcher from Phoenix Shadow Mountain High School. He is part of Shadow Mountain's Sports Hall of Fame, mainly because of what he did in the majors. He was a good pitcher in high school, leading the Matadors to the state semifinals in 1985, but he got better and better and better after his high school career ended. He was stellar at Yavapai College in Prescott, and then really took off in the big leagues, starring with the Philadelphia Phillies, the Arizona Diamondbacks, and the Boston Red Sox. He was key in 3 World Series. He was a 6-time All-Star, and he twice led the National League in strikeouts. Number 4, Tim Salmon, outfielder from Phoenix Greenway. He was known for his towering home runs into the Northwest Phoenix neighborhood in high school in the mid-1980s. He then starred at Grand Canyon before becoming a cornerstone at right field for the Major League Baseball Angels, helping them to win the 2002 World Series. He was the American League Rookie of the Year in 1993.
He hit 282 in his long MLB career, always playing for the Angels. Number 5. That would be Cody Bellinger, an outfielder from Chandler, Hamilton. He first gained his claim to fame in 2007, leading Chandler National in the Little League World Series, where his father Clay helped coach the team. He starred at Hamilton in 2013, where he was a left-handed pitcher and a first baseman and an outfielder. Drafted out of high school, he took off in the Los Angeles Dodgers organization, with whom he was awarded the NL MVP in 2019. He won NL Rookie of the Year in 2017. He was the NL Comeback Player of the Year with the Chicago Cubs in 2023. He's still going strong, playing for the New York Yankees. Number 6. Andre Ethier, outfielder from Phoenix St. Mary's. He was a 2000 graduate of St. Mary's, where he hit an astonishing 527 his senior year. He started in junior college before emerging at Arizona State. That's where he finished with a 371 career batting average, driving in 118 runs. He finished his college career on a 23-game hitting streak. He was inducted into ASU's Sports Hall of Fame. Ethier spent his entire 12-year MLB career with the Dodgers, where he was a clutch performer. A two-time All-Star, he hit 285 with 162 home runs and 687 RBIs in his Major League Baseball career. Number 7, Gary Gentry, second baseman, right-handed pitcher from Phoenix Camelback. He played second base in high school in the early 1960s before becoming a pitcher at Phoenix College. He is known for one of the greatest pitching performances in Arizona State history, going a complete game 14 innings in a 4-3 win against Stanford in the College World Series semifinals in 1967. Gentry was later drafted by the New York Mets. He was part of the Miracle Mets 1969 starting rotation behind Tom Seaver and Jerry Koosman. He faced Jim Palmer and the Orioles in Game 3 of the 69 World Series, winning that game. Number 8 would be Paul Konerko, catcher and first base from Scottsdale Chaparral High. He was the Republic's High School Player of the Year in 1994. He led the Firebirds to the state championship as a catcher. He was taken by the Dodgers and signed out of high school, but he moved from catcher to first base in the majors, where he found star status with the Chicago White Sox, where he spent most of his 18-year career. He hit 41 home runs in 2004. He followed that up the next season with 40 homers. He was a 6-time AL All-Star, and he was a big part of the White Sox 2005 World Series championship. Number 9 was Ian Kinstler. He's a second baseman from Canyon Del Oro High School. He graduated from high school in 2000. He hit 504 as a senior. He starred at Central Arizona and Arizona State and Missouri over 3 years before making his mark in the major leagues. He played for 5 different organizations. His greatest success came with the Texas Rangers, where he was a 3-time All-Star and a World Series champion in 2018. He was twice a Gold Glove winner with the Rangers. And number 10 was Chris Davis, an outfielder from Glendale Deer Valley. He led Deer Valley to a state title in 2006. That's when he hit 592, and he hit 10 home runs with 58 RBIs. He starred at Cal State Fullerton before showing his power with the Athletics, hammering 48 home runs in 2018, leading all of MLB. Now, there were some others who were also considered, and we're going to mention them here. Merrill Kelly, pitcher from Scottsdale Desert Mountain, Roch
Cholowski, shortstop from Hamilton, Bobby Howry, pitcher from Deer Valley, Paul Loduca, catcher from Apollo, J.J. Hardy, shortstop from Tucson Sabino, Nolan Gorman, third baseman from Phoenix Sandra Day O'Connor, Matthew Liberatore, pitcher from Glendale Mountain Ridge, and Ike Davis, a pitcher and first baseman from Scottsdale Chaparral, and Tim Alderson, a pitcher from Horizon, and Cam Committee, from a pitcher and outfielder from Scottsdale Saguaro. And that was the article, Who is Arizona's Best Baseball Player? And now from the interior of the sports section, we have an article by Bob McManaman, who is another columnist for the Arizona Republic. Phoenix moves up among top 10 sports cities ranking. Hey, this is great. We are number 8. Now, don't get too excited. It's just an unofficial ranking by a certain publication, and it's an opinion, not a proven fact. Nevertheless, it is worth noting that Phoenix has been ranked number 8 in the country among the best sports cities in 2026 by Sports Business Journal, which is an affiliated publication of the Phoenix Business Journal. And that's a jump in the rankings for the Arizona Capitol, which was ranked number 10th when the previous rankings were released back in 2023. Well, yippee! You know, it's nothing to really scoff at. We should be proud that our city moved up a couple of spots in the order when it comes to how the folks at Sports Business Journal determined the best sports towns in the United States. We grabbed a number 8 spot for two very good reasons. One is because our professional sports venues, 14 of them to be exact, are all located within an hour's drive. That's a higher concentration than any city in the world. The second is because Phoenix has amassed a diverse hosting resume for major sporting events. The Valley has been the site for multiple Super Bowls, most recently in 2023, and NCAA Division I men's and women's Final Fours, the BCS National Championship game, the college football playoff quarterfinals and semifinals, the 2024 NCAA convention, the 2025 She Believes Cup, presented by Visa, featuring the U.S. women's national team, and NFL annual league meetings. In March, the city hosted the WWE SmackDown, and then the NCAA Division I Women's Final Four in April. Atlanta was number 1 in this year's report, which ranked 50 U.S. metros across numerous measures, including construction projects, corporate sports sponsorships, from naming rights to uniform patches and on-field logos, and total event attendance and other metrics. Now, the rest of the top 5 were New York City, Indianapolis, Charlotte, and Minneapolis-St. Paul. Los Angeles and Las Vegas came in just ahead of Phoenix at number 6 and 7, respectively. So, being number 8 seems about right for our valley. We are a pretty big deal when it comes to bringing major sporting events to town, thanks in part to the wonderful work of the folks at the Arizona Sports and Entertainment Commission and the Arizona Sports and Events Alliance, which are led by CEO Jay Perry. Now, it's going to be a while, though, before we get to host a CFP championship game or another Super Bowl. The earliest the Super Bowl could return to the Valley would be 2031, and the Valley would not be up for consideration for the CFP title game until at least 2031. But still, plenty of other events are headed to the Phoenix area. The NBA All-Star Game Weekend will be here next year for the fourth time in history, and Mortgage Matchup Center will also be hosting the Xfinity U.S. Gymnastics Championships in August. The Surprise Tennis and Racquet Complex will host the 2027 NCAA Division II Tennis Finals, and TKO Holdings Incorporated, the company that owns global combat sports brands like UFC and WWE and Zuffa Boxing,
as well as PBR, a professional bull riding organization, is scheduled to bring 7 events to the Valley during the next 3 years. And on top of that, the Valley has its mainstays, such as the NBA's Phoenix Suns, the MLB's Arizona Diamondbacks, the NFL's Arizona Cardinals, the WNBA's Phoenix Mercury, Arizona State, Grand Canyon University Athletics, auto racing at Phoenix Raceway in Avondale, spring training baseball in the Cactus League across the Phoenix metro area. So, sure, yes, we are deserving of being number 8 among the best sports cities in 2026. But just don't peek into our championship trophy cabinet. Not that we really have one as a sports town. The Diamondbacks' victory over the New York Yankees in the 2001 World Series is our only major professional sports championship to date, although one could argue that 3 WNBA crowns won by the Mercury are highly substantial and should never be taken for granted. The point is, the Valley is great at luring major sporting events and championships to the desert. We just aren't very good at winning them. And that was Bob McManaman's article, Phoenix Moves Up Among Top 10 Sports Cities Rankings. Our next article is all about the Women's National Basketball League, the WNBA, and it's written by Jenna Ortiz for the Arizona Republic. Mercury in Atlanta, then New York for possible Sabali reunion. Jenna wrote this, "The Phoenix Mercury are heading east for the first time this season. The Mercury faced some chemistry struggles during the 4-game homestand, including 2 late losses to the Minnesota Lynx and the Toronto Tempo. Point guard Monique Okoa-Makani's absence was felt throughout the homestand as she finished her overseas play in France. Although it's early in the season, the Mercury will need to find a way to stay competitive on the road against the Atlanta Dream on May 24th and in 2 games against the New York Liberty on May 27th and 29th. The Dream's front court got stronger in the offseason with the addition of Angel Reese via trade, while most of the team's contributors from 2025 returned. Reese struggled offensively in an 85-84 loss against the Las Vegas Aces on May 17th, but she impacted the game defensively through her screening and rebounding. Former Mercury star Satu Sabali has not played for the Liberty yet, but has made progress in her recovery from a cyst. Sabali has yet to play since going down with a concussion in Game 3 of the WNBA Finals on October 8th. Liberty guard Sabrina Ionescu missed the start of the season with a left foot injury suffered in the final preseason game. Forward Brianna Stewart has shared the scoring lead with French guards Pauline Astier and Maureen Johans. Astier has made an impact in her rookie season, posting 20 points in 22 minutes, including 3 three-pointers in the Liberty's 18-point win over the Portland Fire on May 14th. Entering their Thursday, May 21st home matchup against the Los Angeles Sparks, Phoenix star Kalia Copper was averaging 17.8 points per game, Alyssa Thomas 16.6 points, and Natasha Mack 8.6 rebounds per game. Rookie Jovana Nagic, a Serbian guard who played at Providence, scored 27 points with 5 three-pointers in that victory over the Chicago Sky on May 15th. And that was Jenna Ortiz's article, Mercury in Atlanta, then New York for a possible Sabali reunion. We're coming up on 30 minutes past the hour, so we're going to have to leave the sports section and move over to the viewpoint section to read some opinion pieces. Well, on the front page of the viewpoint section of the paper, there's a graphic at the top of the page. Kind of looks like the base of the Statue of Liberty, looking if you were up standing at the crown and looking down at the base. And it's in like reds and blues. But underneath that is the title,
for this section, pausing H-1B visas, a hinder or a help? And then there are two viewpoints underneath that, and I'm going to read the first one by Mo Goldman is, Crane Gosar's bill hurts their constituents most. On April 22nd, Arizona Congressman Eli Crane and Paul Gosar introduced the short-sighted bill entitled the End H-1B Visa Abuse Act of 2026. This bill would pause the issuance of H-1B visas for 3 years and reduce the number of visas annually by more than half. By co-sponsoring this bill, both representatives demonstrate a complete lack of care and understanding of their constituents' needs and the importance of these visas for some of their largest organizations and companies. Most notably, the potentially irreversible damage it will have on access to health care, which is already difficult to obtain in some of the most socioeconomically disadvantaged counties. Representative Crane drafted this legislation, calling the H-1B program a flawed process. Now, the H-1B visa program has its imperfections, but it is generally effective in maintaining compliance under the law. The program comes under the oversight of the U.S. Department of Labor and the Department of Homeland Security. There are very stringent regulations and monetary penalties if a company violates the law. Serious violators can face debarment from the program. H-1B visa holders must be paid at or above the prevailing wage. They have to file taxes, just like any other employee. The H-1B program also brings the employees into the country instead of having them work remotely, if that's possible for their job. In turn, much of their income is recycled into our economy. Companies are required to pay all of the fees and cost related for these applications, and they often have to pay a king's ransom to the U.S. government. The filing fees for H-1B petitions can run higher than $5,000 per petition. And now the Trump administration has imposed a $100,000 fee that is required for some applications. Now, this program is a cash cow for the U.S. Citizenship and Immigration Services and allows them to hire thousands of U.S. citizens to process the applications. So how many H-1B visa-holding physicians are there? Well, the healthcare industry is one of the largest beneficiaries of the H-1B visa program. In rural communities, the H-1B program helps keep the health centers and hospitals running. The most recent U.S. Census found that the four of the top five counties with the highest poverty levels are in both Representative Crane and Gosar's districts. They include Apache, Navajo, Gila, and La Paz counties. With the most recent data from 2023, finding that 29.6% of people living in poverty, Apache County is the highest in the state. According to an October 2025 research article in JAMA titled Healthcare Professionals Sponsored for H-1B Visas in the U.S., the percentage of H-1B sponsored physicians was nearly two times higher in rural versus urban counties. The percentage of H-1B sponsored physicians was nearly four times higher in the highest versus lowest poverty counties. In other words, the demand for H-1B visa holders in the rural and higher poverty counties is much greater. If this bill was to pass and become law, much of the state will likely see a shortage in healthcare access due to the lack of qualified foreign physicians. The future of access to medical care in rural areas, the mass majority designated as health professional shortage areas, looks bleak. According to a recent study by the Nonpartisan Commonwealth Fund, by 2037, the current supply of primary care physicians in rural areas is expected to meet only 68% of demand. So if this End H-1B Visa Abuse Bill becomes law,
rural counties all over Arizona and the nation will be even more disadvantaged due to lack of professionals. This will also be a significant problem for other key industries in Arizona that rely on foreign professional labor. Those things include mining, education, information technology. Representatives Crane and Gosar either do not have their constituents' best interest in mind, or they simply don't care enough to research the issue further, or both. We should expect better from our congressional leaders. And that was Mo Goldman's opinion piece entitled Crane-Gosar's Bill Hurts Their Constituents Most. And Mo Goldman is an immigration attorney and former chair of the Arizona chapter of the American Immigration Lawyers Association, and he is based in Tucson.

with highly specialized workers when no qualified American could be found. That may have been the original promise, but today the H-1B system has become something entirely different, a pipeline for replacing American workers with cheaper foreign labor while corporate executives reap larger profits. That is why I proudly joined Congressman Eli Crane, Republican from Arizona, and several of my colleagues in introducing House Resolution 8443, the End H-1B Visa Abuse Act of 2026. This legislation is built on a simple principle: American jobs should go to American workers first. The current H-1B system is badly broken. Large corporations have learned how to manipulate loopholes to import lower-cost labor instead of investing in our own citizens. Too many Americans have experienced the humiliation of being forced to train their foreign replacements before being shown the door. Wages are suppressed, opportunities shrink, and young graduates are told there are worker shortages while qualified Americans struggle to find jobs in their own country. Enough is enough. The End H-1B Visa Abuse Act imposes a 3-year pause on new H-1B visas while reforming the system to put American workers first. The bill reduces the visa cap, eliminates loopholes, replaces the random lottery with a wage-based process, raises salary requirements to $200,000, bans staffing agency abuse, and requires employers to prove they cannot find qualified American workers before hiring from overseas. Most importantly, the legislation restores the program's original purpose instead of allowing it to operate as a corporate outsourcing pipeline in the United States. One of the most important provisions in this legislation is ending the Optional Practical Training Program, better known as OPT, a deeply flawed scheme that I have fought against for years. The OPT program was never authorized by Congress, yet unelected bureaucrats expanded it anyway. Under OPT, foreign students can remain in the United States and work for years after graduation, effectively bypassing the legal limits that Congress established for H-1B visas. What was originally presented as temporary practical training has evolved into a shadow guest worker pipeline, benefiting multinational corporations at the expense of American graduates. Even worse, the federal government actively incentivizes employers to hire OPT workers over Americans. Companies employing OPT participants are exempt from paying certain payroll taxes, including Social Security and Medicare contributions, for several years. That means that foreign labor under OPT can cost employers significantly less than hiring an American worker with identical qualifications. Think about how outrageous that is. Young Americans spend years studying engineering, science, technology, mathematics, and medicine. They take on enormous student debt, they work hard, they do everything society tells them to do to succeed. Yet many discover the system has been rigged against them from the start because corporations can save money by hiring foreign workers through visa loopholes. That is not fairness. That is economic sabotage. For years, I have led the fight to eliminate this unlawful and anti-worker program, because our government should never reward companies for replacing American citizens with cheaper foreign labor. I first introduced legislation to end OPT during the 116th Congress and have consistently supported efforts to challenge the program. Predictably, the political left and their allies in corporate America are already attacking this legislation. They claim industries like healthcare, engineering, and technology would collapse without endless access to imported labor, and that argument is dishonest and insulting to the hardworking Americans already serving in those professions and to the next generation preparing to enter them. There's no shortage of talent in Arizona or across America. We have talented students, nurses, technicians, engineers, and medical professionals who simply want a fair opportunity to compete.
The real problem

0: Problem is that too many corporations have become addicted to cheaper labor instead of investing in recruitment, training, retention, and competitive wages for American workers. If an employer truly cannot find qualified Americans after offering fair pay, that is one thing. But too often, corporations use H-1B visas and OPT to avoid recruiting, training, and fairly compensating American workers. For years, politicians in both parties told Americans they must accept stagnant wages and shrinking opportunities because global competition demanded it, while the elites promoting these policies avoided the consequences as working families paid the price. The America First movement rejects that failed ideology. Every country prioritizes its own citizens. America should do the same. Congress now faces a clear choice. Continue allowing corporations to manipulate the system while American families fall behind, or rebuild an economy that rewards Americans instead of replacing them. I know where I stand. America First means putting American workers first, and this is legislation does exactly that. And that was the opinion piece we wrote, Introduced Act in Order to Protect Your Job. This was written by Congressman Paul Gosar. He's the Republican representing Arizona's 9th Congressional District in the U.S. House of Representatives. Well, we have a couple more minutes left in this section of the paper. How about we read an opinion piece from someone like you and me? There's a section of the paper here called Letters to the Editor. Okay, this first letter goes like this. Not too many years ago, a summer recreation I enjoyed was kicking back and watching Diamondback games on TV, getting to know the players, enjoying the insights and humor of the announcers, and becoming invested in the progress of the Diamondbacks as they were making their season. My interest became proprietary. The Diamondbacks became my team, but no more. Now, in order to watch them, I have to pay. The first year, I couldn't even find them within my cable subscription. By the second season, I found I was losing the connection. As it stands now, I no longer know who the players are, who the announcers might be, nor whether they're having a good season or struggling. Oh, sure, I can read about it online or in the paper, but as they say, there's no more joy in Mudville. My objection? Well, as an Arizonan and a taxpayer, why am I being charged to watch Arizona's team? If taxpayer money is helping fund stadium upgrades, then paying to watch them means I would be paying twice to support the team. Not happening. As an Arizona citizen, I should not have to pay to watch the Diamondbacks. So for now, I'll just watch the Cubs. They are included for free in my cable subscription. Signed, Susan Wilson from Tucson. Okay, one more letter. This is by Joseph Zanzucci from Phoenix. Trump has unleashed his newest Department of Justice attack dog and lawyer, who got Trump a 34-count guilty indictment, Todd Blanche, in order to threaten journalists and First Amendment rights in a fiery display of stacks of what Blanche called subpoenas for journalists. This is dictator North Korea Putin-style action by Trump and should outrage every freedom-loving American. Journalists in particular should be even more outraged. Trump is trying to censor our media. And that was the letter by Joseph Zanzucci from Phoenix. We have crossed the 45-minute mark. Time for us to move on over to the entertainment section of the paper and begin by reading today's horoscopes. So we will begin with the sign of Aries, birth dates from March 21st to April 19th. Your intuitive faculties are on point today. For Taurus, birth dates from April 20th to May 20th, what matters beneath the surface level? 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For Geminis, birth dates from May 21st to June 21st, your identity feels more fluid today. Are future visions and social connections creating blurred lines around your sense of self? For Cancer, birthdays from June 22nd through July 22nd, reflect on the direction your life is headed. For Leos, birthdays from July 23rd through August 22nd, others seek to expand your vision today. Do these new perspectives inspire or challenge what you thought you believed? For you fellow Virgos out there with birthdays from August 23rd through September 22nd, can you trust what is shifting in your life? Shine a light on control tactics. For Libras, September 23rd through October 23rd birthdates, what are your connections teaching you right now? Wisdom comes through compassion. For Scorpios, October 24th through November 21st birthdates, take a break from the grind today. Connect with your inner world. For Sagittarius, November 22nd through December 21st birthdates, relationships feel inspired and creative today. Hopes are way up. For Capricorns, December 22nd through January 19th birthdates, create a space that meets your emotional needs. For Aquarius, January 20th to February 18th birthdates, the muse speaks today. Embrace your imagination. And finally, Pisces, birthdates from February 19th to March 20th. Today, you are craving a deeper kind of safety that is not just material. Those were today's horoscopes. We turn now to letters of advice written by Abigail Van Buren. And the first letter goes like this. Dear Abby, my husband and I have been married 40 years and have two grown children. My husband is controlling. He wants things done his way and only his way, and will go on and on about it if something is done any other way. He tells me to make up my mind about stuff, but then he gets mad when I do and tells me all the reasons it was wrong. He has never hit me, but I feel mentally and verbally battered all the time. He has even hollered at me out in public, which was humiliating. On the other hand, he's a good guy, too. He helps with the cooking, cleaning, and laundry, and that's something to brag about. I'm just tired of feeling bad about myself and being embarrassed when he complains in front of our granddaughters, because I don't want them to think that it's okay for a male to holler at you and correct you in front of other people. I can't see throwing 40 years out the window. I have asked him to go to a marriage counselor with me, but he refuses. When I tell him that my father never, ever hollered at my mom in front of us, he tells me that I was raised in a make-believe world. It is affecting my health. My blood pressure is high, and I'm on two medicines for it. Do you have any suggestions? Signed, Yelled At in Texas. And Abby responds, Dear Yelled At, yes, I do. For the past 40 years, you have been gaslighted. People with high blood pressure are at risk, increased risk for strokes and heart attacks. Helping with the cooking, cleaning, and laundry does not make up for the abuse that you are receiving. Because your husband's verbal abuse and practice of humiliating you in front of others are now affecting your health, find the number of that marriage and family therapist you hope to see with him and go alone. If you do, it may give you the tools not only to improve your health, but also to be able to deal with the dysfunction at home. That was the letter from Abigail Van Buren. Dear Abby is written by Abigail Van Buren, who is also known as Jean Phillips. The column was founded by her mother, Pauline Phillips. You can contact Abigail in two ways. You can go to her website, www.dearabby.com, or you can write her a letter and mail it to P.O. Box 69440, Los Angeles, California, 90069. Now, she's added another little couple of lines down here at the bottom. To order, quote, How to Write Letters for All Occasions, unquote, send your name and mailing address, plus a check or money order for $8 U.S. funds to Dear Abby-Letter Booklet, P.O. 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And those were today's letters of advice. Time now to take a look at a couple of comic strips. Well, in the comic strip Zits, drawn by Jerry Scott and Jim Borkman, in the first frame, there's Dad, and he's watching Jeremy and some of his high school friends, both boys and girls. They're playing Twister, and they're all trying to get their, you know, one foot on the blue circle and their left hand on the red circle, etc. Dad goes, "Hey, Twister." And then in the second frame, one of the kids says, "And Twister Cop." And Dad looks over, and on the other side, he sees Mom down on the ground, keeping an eye on the kids. And she says, "I'm just here to break up any funny stuff." And that was Zits. Then we've got Beetle Bailey, drawn by Greg Bryan and Neil Walker. And in the first frame, Lieutenant Fuzz says, "I know all your secrets, Sarge." Sarge is sitting at his desk, and he says, "Like what?" And Lieutenant Fuzz reaches over and opens his desk drawer and says, "You hide your snacks in this drawer." And Sergeant Snorkel says, "Well, I know yours, too." And Lieutenant Fuzz says, "Like what?" And Sergeant Snorkel goes over to a cabinet and says, "You hide your teddy bear up here." And boy, Lieutenant Fuzz does not look happy. He's kind of scared. And then in the last frame, there goes Sergeant Snorkel running through the office. Lieutenant Fuzz chasing him, saying, "Stop, you're going to hurt him." And one of the other sergeants is sitting at his desk, and he's thinking, "Oh, now what?" And that was Beetle Bailey. And then in Blondie, drawn by Dean Young and John Marshall, Dagwood's sitting in his chair in front of the TV set. Blondie comes in and says, "It's such a beautiful day, honey. Maybe Herb could be coaxed into a brisk walk around the block." And Dagwood goes, "Well, it's worth a shot, I guess." So in the next frame, Dagwood's gone over to Herb's house and says, "How does a brisk walk around the block sound to you?" And Herb says, "Well, you lost me at brisk." And so then Dagwood says, "Well, how does a brisk walk around the block sound? What do you say, Benny?" And Benny says, "Nope, not today, Dag." So that's two guys down in the neighborhood. And then the next frame, now he's talking to a third guy. And the third guy says, "I don't think so, Dag. I was just about to catch some quality shut-eye." So Dagwood heads home, gets back to the easy chair in front of the TV set. And Blondie comes in and says, "Goodness, honey, that was one brisk walk." And Dagwood says, "Well, it was brisk enough." And that was Blondie. And in the comic strip Baby Blues, also drawn by Rick Kirkman and Jerry Scott, in the first frame, there go the kids out the front door with Dad. And Dad says to Wanda, the wife, says, "You make the salad and we'll get the burgers." And she says, "Now listen, if I were you, I would write down everyone's order before you get there. That way you don't have to sit at the drive-through menu board while the kids argue about what they want and then change their minds 16 times while 100 cars pile up behind you." And Dad says, "Oh, I don't think that'll happen," as he gets into the car. And then she says, "I got honk-shamed into doing a go-round the last time." And that was Baby Blues. Well, before we go, we should wish happy birthday to some celebrities who are celebrating their birthdays today. Tommy Chong turns 88. Bob Dylan turns 85. Gary Berghoff from MASH turns 83. Singer Patti LaBelle turns 82. Actress Priscilla Presley turns 81. The actor Jim Broadbent turns 77. Actor Alfred Molina turns 73. Singer and guitarist Roseanne Cash turns 71. And actress Kristen Scott Thomas turns 66. Congratulations and happy birthday to these people. I'm Gene, a volunteer reader with SunSounds of Arizona. You have been listening to the second hour of the reading of the Arizona Republic for Sunday, May 24th, 2026. Have a great day.
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Hello and welcome to the New York Times Magazine program. I'm Julie Mink, volunteer reader for Sun Sounds of Arizona. In this edition of the New York Times Magazine for May 24th, 2026, the cover story. The testosterone moment is here, and men may never look the same. From the Trump administration to online influencers, the hormone is increasingly seen as the key to achieving a new male ideal. This article was written by Azin Gureishi. Azin Gureishi covers science and culture for The Times. For this article, she interviewed a senior Trump administration health official, urologists and endocrinologists, and 14 men taking testosterone. In January, Health Secretary Robert F. Kennedy Jr. joined Katie Miller, the wife of Stephen Miller, the White House Deputy Chief of Staff for Policy, on her podcast. He was there to celebrate his MAHA victories, but he soon veered into the singular, seemingly indestructible biology of President Donald J. Trump. "He has the constitution of a deity," Kennedy marveled. "And the key to the president's inexplicable vigor," Kennedy suggested, "could be found in his hormones." Dr. Mehmet Oz, the Centers for Medicare and Medicaid Services administrator, had reviewed the president's medical records, Kennedy said, and found that he had the highest testosterone level that he's ever seen for an individual over 70. As Miller laughed awkwardly, Kennedy leaned in with the air of a man sharing a locker room secret. "I know the president will be happy that I repeat that." This overt fixation on masculinity is by now a familiar feature of the Trump administration. On the campaign trail, Trump cast himself as a virile foil to Joe Biden's frail, woke leadership, calling the election a choice between strength and weakness. Days before Defense Secretary Pete Hegseth ordered strikes on Iran in February, the Department of Defense posted a video of him bench pressing while flanked by roaring members of his former infantry unit. But it is Kennedy who has most equated muscle-bound manliness with wellness, posting videos of his own impossibly ripped septuagenarian physique as he does cold plunges and push-ups, often in nothing but a pair of jeans. Central to Kennedy's image of male health and his view of the health of the nation is testosterone, the hormone that is a cultural proxy for masculinity. Testosterone levels have been slowly declining worldwide over recent decades, a trend that Kennedy has called an existential threat to humanity. Accordingly, his new federal nutritional guidelines suggest that men consider taking fish oil and vitamin D supplements to boost their testosterone levels. He himself goes a step further. Appearing on the Lex Fridman podcast in 2023, when he was running for president, Kennedy answered a question about being in great shape by expounding on his diet and exercise regime and an anti-aging protocol, including TRT, or testosterone replacement therapy. Administered as a topical gel, injection, pill, patch, or pellet, TRT replaces the body's own production with a higher supply of lab-produced testosterone. For decades, the Food and Drug Administration has said that TRT should be prescribed only to men with clear medical problems affecting testosterone production, either in the brain structures that signal the body to make the hormone, or in the testicles which produce it. But in December, the health agency hosted a panel of doctors arguing for policy changes to expand access to TRT. In April, the FDA took the first step toward making that a reality, saying it would broaden the criteria to include men with low testosterone levels for any reason, as well as low libido, which could open the drug to a much larger market.
For the top officials at the health department, the issue of TRT is personal. Kennedy's Assistant Secretary for Health, Dr. Brian Christine, is a urologist who is leading the department's efforts on testosterone as part of a broader push to establish an Office of Men's Health. He told me that he, too, has been on TRT for the past decade, an intervention he credits for being able to fulfill the demanding job of serving the president. It can be transformative, Christine told me in March during an interview at the agency in Washington. Am I 40 years old again? No, but I do think I feel better and perform better in a variety of ways as a 62-year-old man with a good testosterone level, as opposed to a 62-year-old man with a really low testosterone level. A clinically low level of testosterone can cause muscle loss, fatigue, obesity, and sexual dysfunction, and is linked to other serious health problems, including diabetes, cardiovascular disease, osteoporosis, and depression. It is also underdiagnosed. Roughly 5.6% of men between 30 and 79 have testosterone deficiency, a prevalence that goes up significantly in older men, but only 1 in 5 of those men, at most, gets treated for it. Increasingly, however, many men without low testosterone seem to be getting on TRT. Use of T, as many people call it, has skyrocketed, growing to nearly 12 million prescriptions in 2025, from fewer than 1 million in 2000, according to data provided to The Times by the market research firm IQVIA. That increase accelerated during the pandemic, jumping 154% since 2020. Those numbers are undoubtedly an underestimate, since more men are now getting testosterone from less traditional sources. Prescriptions are rising most rapidly among men ages 35 to 44, powered in large part by a surge in direct-to-consumer online clinics, often marketing testosterone as a lifestyle product rather than a treatment for disease. The American Urological Association reports that roughly a third of men who are prescribed the drug do not meet the criteria for a diagnosis of testosterone deficiency, leading some critics to argue that this has created a legal market for low-grade steroids. Testosterone is, after all, what's known as a steroid hormone. What most people think of as steroids are often derivatives of testosterone, tweaked to enhance its effects on muscle cells in particular, and taken at extremely high doses. The Trump administration's spotlight on testosterone and its increasing availability through online clinics come at a time when exaggerated, uncompromising, even aggressive masculinity is in vogue in Hollywood and online in the so-called manosphere. Wildly popular figures like Joe Rogan and Andrew Huberman have spoken about their own use of TRT, framing it as a medical treatment for aging. But many influencers go much further, amplifying the message that being low T is synonymous with low status, weakness, and sexual inadequacy, and often profiting off promotional links to TRT clinics or even starting their own. That message seems to be reaching younger men in particular. Clavicular, the 20-year-old streamer who popularized the looks-maxing subculture, which cast the relentless pursuit of physical attractiveness as the clearest route to social capital, has said that he started using testosterone at age 14 to achieve a more dimorphic look. I interviewed 14 men who are on testosterone, getting it from doctors, online clinics, and even unregulated underground labs, about their anxieties and motivations, and how the social and political culture is influencing them.
I also spoke to prominent urologists and endocrinologists across the country who are using TRT to treat men. The doctors were concerned that many men with low testosterone are going untreated, but they had reason to be hopeful. Recent data have challenged long-running concerns about some of the most serious health risks of TRT, at the same time that an explicitly pro-T administration is taking steps to broaden its use. But many clinicians are also concerned that the rising fanaticism around testosterone ignores what are still the known risks, most notably to sperm production and fertility, and that as virility and jacked gym bodies become the ideal, men are being driven toward unrealistic and even unhealthy expectations. And while the president sits ringside at UFC fights with Rogan and Elon Musk, Peter Thiel and other influential figures deride low-T liberals and soy boys, T is becoming increasingly right-coded. All of this prompts a question. If one of the defining stories of the 2024 election was that young men swung to Trump in part because they felt masculinity had been demonized, what does it mean that so many men now believe they need to take testosterone to feel more like men? The origin story of testosterone as a wonder drug to enhance and restore manhood begins in Paris in the late 19th century. Scientists had long observed the behavior of castrated farm animals, fat, subdued, impotent, and a physiologist named Charles Edouard Brown Sicard theorized about how this might apply to men, concluding that the testicles must contain some powerful substance tied to male vigor. Brown Sicard was yearning for a bit of that vigor himself. At 72, he despaired that his most prolific research days were behind him. Previously able to spend long days in the lab, he now grew tired after 2 or 3 hours. Too depleted to write after dinner, he was often unable to get a good night's sleep. He decided to conduct an unorthodox experiment, injecting himself with substances he made from crushed dog or guinea pig testicles. The results were clear within days. "A radical change took place in me," Brown Sicard wrote. "I had regained at least all the strength I possessed a good many years ago." He spent many energetic hours working in the lab, had a burst of writing after dinner time, and could bound up the stairs with no trouble. Even the length of the jet of his urine was 25% longer than it was before. The secretions, he concluded, were indeed a liquid endowed with very great power. Given the low concentrations of testosterone present in his concoctions, we now know that Brown Sicard's experiment was instead a powerful demonstration of the placebo effect. But it nevertheless caused a sensation. Thousands of doctors in Europe and the United States began injecting patients with similar testicular elixirs, trying to cure a wide range of male afflictions. The promise of these early experiments was finally realized decades later in 1935, when testosterone was isolated and reproduced in the lab. The newly synthesized hormone quickly attracted an eager market seeking to correct perceived deficits of masculinity. A doctor in Philadelphia reported that testosterone allowed older men to fulfill their social and economic responsibilities. Newsweek reported that the hormone could prevent feminine characteristics in men. Time magazine declared that companies were manufacturing a substance that could revitalize old men and cure homosexuals. It was a preview of the tea craze we find ourselves in today. But just as testosterone was being heralded as a drug with the potential to not just cure, but improve men, its trajectory was halted.
In 1941, a scientific paper was published suggesting, based on clinical observations of a single patient treated with testosterone, that the hormone could cause prostate cancer. Despite the anecdotal nature of the study, it had a seismic impact on medical practice. Most doctors stopped prescribing testosterone, cautioning that the risk of prostate cancer was too high. That prohibition lasted for the remainder of the 20th century. For roughly 60 years, there was almost no testosterone given anywhere in the world, says Dr. Abe Morgenthaler, a urologist at Harvard Medical School. When he was a medical student in the 1980s, Morgenthaler told me, "I was taught that if a healthy man received testosterone today, he would come back in 1 month with aggressive prostate cancer." Morgenthaler, however, was curious about the hormone's potential. As an undergraduate conducting research, he found that when castrated lizards were given testosterone, their mating dances were restored. Once he was practicing as a urologist, men started coming to him complaining of sexual problems. It was a decade before the arrival of Viagra, and doctors had little to offer. "I thought, maybe guys are like my lizards," Morgenthaler says. He started prescribing testosterone to a small group of patients, warning them that it could increase their risk of prostate cancer. Desperate, most men went ahead anyway. To his surprise, many of his patients reported that not only were they now having lots of sex, but also that other aspects of their lives had improved. They'd say, "My wife likes me again," he recalls. Another says, "I wake up in the morning, I swing my legs over the side of the bed, I have optimism for my day. I haven't felt that way in 15 years. Over the next decade, as Morgenthaler spoke about his patients' positive outcomes at conferences, including preliminary data suggesting no increase in the incidence of prostate cancer, more doctors began following his lead. But soon after Morgenthaler began treating his patients, a new obstacle arose. Doping scandals swept the world of sports, where athletes trying to set records and win Olympic medals were caught taking testosterone and other anabolic steroids at doses much higher than what Morgenthaler was giving his patients. In 1990, Congress passed a law adding steroids, including testosterone, to the Drug Enforcement Administration's list of controlled substances, making the hormone illegal without a prescription and adding new restrictions for doctors. Then, after a few studies published in the early 2010s suggested that TRT was associated with a potential increase in heart attacks and strokes, the FDA issued a warning label for testosterone products. As part of the warning, the agency required drug makers to fund what would become the largest randomized placebo-controlled trial to investigate the risks and benefits of TRT. That study, published in 2023, began to rehabilitate TRT's damaged reputation. In a group of 5,200 men ages 45 to 80 with elevated risk or a history of heart problems and clinically low testosterone, there was no difference in rates of heart attacks, strokes, or prostate cancer in patients treated with either a testosterone gel or a placebo. The trial also found that testosterone improved sex drive, but not erectile dysfunction, and was associated with modest decreases in depression after 2 years. The FDA removed the warning label in February 2025. In his 2005 book, Testosterone Dreams, the historian John Hoberman predicted that, despite the many stops and starts in the history of the hormone's medical use, testosterone would inevitably go mainstream. As elite athletes had shown, the possibility for male enhancement was too tantalizing to remain walled off from the public. Now, he told me, that is clearly happening.
Like many of the men I spoke with, Todd, a 42-year-old in Canada, first went down the rabbit hole of pursuing TRT during the pandemic. He watched hundreds of YouTube videos. Some were older guys talking about their anti-aging protocols, he said, but the creators he found to be the most trustworthy sources of information were amateur or former bodybuilders. To Todd, the people in that world, they know these drugs and they know testosterone, they know blood work, they know it inside out. Todd asked, as did most of the men I spoke with, to be identified by only his first name to protect his privacy. Bodybuilding was no longer niche, as it was in the heyday of Arnold Schwarzenegger. Now its proponents were a mix of wellness and fitness influencers, championing self-improvement through strength, biohacking and optimization, as well as manosphere influencers dispensing conspiratorial political commentary alongside dating advice for lonely men. Some of the videos Todd watched were by Derek Monroe, a popular Canadian former bodybuilder and frequent guest on Rogan's podcast. Monroe's show, More Plates, More Dates, was notable for his candid disclosures about his own TRT use, his deep dives on pharmacology, meathead chemistry, and a series called Natty or Not, in which he tried to deduce whether other influencers or celebrities were natural or were taking testosterone or other performance-enhancing drugs. And as the title of his show makes explicit, the plates are weight plates. Monroe frequently advised his audience of men on how to optimize their appearance, getting more muscular and more lean. In reality, 99% of guys just are too fat. To attract women while promoting a supposedly testosterone-boosting supplement sold by his company, Gorilla Mind, and his own telehealth platform that prescribes TRT. Todd had already been a gym rat for a decade and was remarkably regimented about his lifestyle. He didn't drink or smoke. He ate the same high-protein meals in the same quantities every day. A tub of non-fat yogurt for breakfast, ground turkey for lunch, ground beef for dinner, and worked out 6 days a week. But in 2020, he started experiencing overwhelming bouts of anxiety for the first time. His muscle gains were stalling. He struggled with intense brain fog. He lost interest in having sex with his girlfriend and felt anxious being around her at all. He started seeing a therapist twice a week and tried supplements, CBD oil, breathing exercises, and meditation. When his doctor ran his blood work, he saw that his testosterone levels had fallen significantly in just a couple of years to just under 400 nanograms per deciliter, in the lower range of what's considered physiologically normal, from roughly 700 in the upper range. Todd asked for TRT, but his doctor refused, instead writing him a prescription for an SSRI, or selective serotonin reuptake inhibitor. They don't want to give you testosterone, but they immediately want to put you on antidepressants. That's always what they'll do, Todd said. He declined to fill the prescription and instead went back online. On Reddit, Todd saw that many men seemed to be sharing his experience. He followed along in the testosterone subreddit as men uploaded their blood work, asking if they were cooked, a lost cause, or describing how they got dialed in, found their sweet spot. They shared information on where they got their testosterone, how much they took, in what form, and how often. Many men shared dramatic before and after photos and rapturous stories of how they went from feeling run down to feeling driven, confident, and lean, often with a newly inexhaustible desire to have sex. Others talked openly about getting on TRT just to bulk up, sharing the names of clinics that would prescribe the drug to men regardless of their T levels at the best price. In 2023, on the recommendations of his new friends, Todd found a telehealth provider that asked a few questions, ordered blood work,
and quickly issued him a prescription for testosterone. I'm not being overboard here when I say you can't ask a doctor they don't know, Todd told me. It sounds foolish, he acknowledged, to say, oh, I've got to go on Reddit and ask some random Reddit strangers. It sounds stupid, but those guys are on there just to help. They're just guys on there that are going through the same expletive that you're going through, and they just want to help. That's why I answer questions on there and talk to people and give good advice, because I'm like, I did all this. I know how it feels. While guys like Todd are finding their way to testosterone for the first time, there are uncanny echoes for some of its pioneers. Back in 2000, Andrew Sullivan wrote about starting on testosterone in a story for this magazine titled The He Hormone, when the treatment was still relatively obscure. Sullivan, a gay man, had survived the AIDS epidemic only to learn that his HIV-positive status had caused his testosterone levels to plummet. He described the exhilarating experience that followed taking what he called his manhood supplement. He was able to squat 400 pounds, his lust was breathtaking, and he felt better able to recover from life's curveballs, more persistent, more alive. Looking around at male bodies today, Sullivan told me, he can't help noticing that more and more people look like me, from leading men in Hollywood to the suddenly bulky titans of tech. Sullivan argues that to understand our current culture's obsession with testosterone, it's worth looking back at the AIDS epidemic. At that time, there was something of a Venn diagram of bodybuilding culture and gay men who packed on muscle in order to dominate sexual competition with their peers, but also as a way to defy the illness that was ravaging their loved ones and themselves. I think part of that was a psychological defense against the idea we were going to die and weakness, Sullivan said. We reclaimed masculinity. Perhaps he said straight men are going through a similar ideological retrenchment today. When I asked whether he saw testosterone becoming more MAGA-coded, he agreed. Part of it is, I think, a legitimate rebuke to some of the excesses of the other side, he said, which went to the length of almost denigrating men amid a cultural reckoning over toxic masculinity. I think that took over a lot of elite discourse and just harmed men and boys in particular in developing their own identities. Maybe men are leaning more into masculinity now, he speculated, because we need to, because in fact we've neglected it. But Sullivan continued, I wish you could lean into it in a way that was ennobling than as a way which was reductive. I would like to take a brief moment now to remind you that you are listening to the New York Times Magazine program. I'm Julie Mink, volunteer reader for Sun Sounds of Arizona. Distrust of the medical system is fueling the embrace of testosterone. Many of the younger men I spoke with felt that doctors were standing between them and the treatments that could actually help. The mainstream medical establishment's caution around testosterone was proof. Medical guidelines specify that, in order to get a diagnosis of testosterone deficiency, men need to have blood tests showing that their levels are lower than 300 nanograms per deciliter. The normal range is 300 to 1,000. They must also have the symptoms and signs associated with it: low energy, obesity, depression, reduced sex drive, erectile dysfunction. But some of those symptoms are so vague and that range is so broad that many men end up wondering whether their testosterone levels are the answer to what ails them. Adding to the confusion is the fact that common issues like obesity, diabetes, stress, and poor sleep can themselves cause testosterone levels to go down, creating a self-perpetuating cycle. Many doctors urge men to try changing their diet and exercise first to see if that raises their T levels naturally before deciding whether to start on TRT.
T does not decline significantly with age alone, said Dr. Mohit Khera, a urologist at Baylor College of Medicine. A chunk of it is that we're becoming a sicker population. But increasingly, younger men are impatient with that view and seeking out their own paths to information and treatment online. Mahmoud, a 28-year-old former high school wrestler on the East Coast, who asked to be identified by his middle name, told me he had grown disillusioned that the medical system, after a string of serious health problems, including a negative reaction to finasteride, a hair loss medication, and a repeat ACL tear that put his life on hold right when he felt like he should have been at its peak. During the pandemic, he told his doctors that he was feeling physically and mentally burned out, anxious and emotional, and pointed to his blood work, which showed that his testosterone level was on the low end of normal. As with Todd, his doctors had repeatedly tried to prescribe him antidepressants, which he refused. Online, he found different answers. A lot of the creators and a lot of the people on the internet who do some of the good work that Big Pharma doesn't do or the FDA doesn't want to test or run trials for because it's going to collapse the whole system also talk about using testosterone, Mahmoud said. Mahmoud told me he'd thought about testosterone every day since he first got his levels checked, hoping it could be the solution to his physical and emotional problems. He tried testosterone-boosting supplements he purchased from Gorilla Mind, the company founded by Derek Monroe of More Plates, More Dates. But his testosterone levels increased only slightly, not enough for him to register a difference in how he felt. The week I spoke to Mahmoud in April, he had just started taking the testosterone he purchased online from an underground lab, similar to the one where he had previously bought peptides, largely untested and unregulated injectable compounds, also suddenly popular in bodybuilding and wellness circles. He felt confident that he could manage his blood work without the oversight of a doctor or even a TRT clinic. I really have a hobby when it comes to this health and fitness stuff, and I feel I'm really good at interpreting my labs, he said. This is all by way of these communities, Vigorous Steve, More Plates, More Dates. Vigorous Steve is another bodybuilding coach and influencer who features affiliate links on his site to Derek Monroe's Gorilla Mind supplements and telehealth platform. For all of my 20s, I felt unable. I felt weak. I felt brittle. I felt frail, Mahmoud told me. I want to feel strong and I want to feel able again. Both Mahmoud and Todd told me that, reading along on Reddit, they had grown anxious that their experiences were symptomatic of a population-level testosterone decline. That decline is real. Large studies have found that younger generations have lower testosterone levels than earlier generations did at the same age. Kennedy and others have talked about this decline in apocalyptic terms, and it also figured prominently in Tucker Carlson's 2022 documentary, The End of Men. But most of the doctors I spoke with said that that depiction is overblown. While they agree with Kennedy that endocrine disruptors in the environment are likely to play a role, they said that other factors like rising obesity and increasingly sedentary lifestyles probably explain much of the change. If an overweight man is prescribed a GLP-1 and loses 10 or 15% of his body weight, his testosterone levels go up by enough to bridge that generational gap, says Dr. Scott Selinger, a physician at the University of Texas at Austin's Dell Medical School. Selinger studied testosterone prescribing trends before and after the pandemic, when legal changes allowed telehealth providers to prescribe controlled substances without seeing patients in person. His research showed a boom in younger patients who were prescribed TRT during that time period.
That's concerning, Selinger said, because almost all of the data that exists on TRT is for older men diagnosed with testosterone deficiency. Observing this rising use of telehealth among men, Dr. Justin Dubin, director of the Men's Sexual Health Program at the Miami Cancer Institute, initially felt optimistic. Young men are around 80% less likely than young women to see a doctor for regular checkups. Maybe this would be a way for more men to engage with the healthcare system at all, Dubin thought. But soon enough, he saw a notable increase in young men coming in to see him, complaining of fertility issues, and whose tests showed a sperm count of zero. He learned many had been prescribed testosterone by online clinics and were never told about one of its clearest known side effects. Supplementing with testosterone sends the message to the brain that testosterone is in oversupply, shutting down the testicles' production of testosterone and sperm. This also causes a telltale sign of being on TRT, shrunken testicles. The hormone is so incredibly effective at decreasing sperm counts that it is being tested as a possible male contraceptive. In a 2022 study in which Dubin went undercover as a patient himself, 6 out of the 7

sexual testosterone deficiency. The fact that the online clinics prescribe testosterone so indiscriminately means that, for those men, the only benefit will most likely be an increase in muscle mass. For many, of course, that's more than enough. But the marketing often goes much further, telling men that testosterone could fix their minds and bodies. Online, everyone is saying testosterone is the solution to all of your problems, Dubin says, and we have to be very clear that it's not. The shift in male body ideals toward being more muscular has increased societal and peer pressure on men and boys, says Dr. Tom Hildebrandt, a psychiatrist who leads the Eating and Weight Disorders program at Mount Sinai. The proportion of male patients entering his program, often for what is called muscle dysmorphia, has nearly tripled over the past 20 years. A form of body dysmorphia that is included in the Diagnostic and Statistical Manual of Mental Disorders, muscle dysmorphia often leads to obsessive dieting, exercise, and dangerous substance use. Hildebrandt estimated that roughly 40% of the male patients entering his program for muscle dysmorphia will have used testosterone at some point. Social media is a constant testimonialized sales pitch for doing extreme things to alter your appearance, Hildebrandt said, and if you don't do it, then you're going to be ranked lower. At a December FDA panel dedicated to testosterone replacement therapy, the speakers repeatedly invoked a familiar cautionary tale, hormone therapy for women. Prescribed to replace estrogen after the precipitous hormone drop of menopause, HRT was widely embraced until a major study in the early 2000s linked it to an increased risk of breast cancer, stroke, and blood clots, inciting a sharp backlash. In the years since, robust research has suggested that the risks were overstated for many patients. Just a month before the December testosterone panel, the FDA removed so-called black box warnings from menopause hormone therapies, clearing up 22 years of dogma, the FDA commissioner, Dr. Marty McCary, said in his opening remarks to the panel. The episode, he added, raised the question of whether a similar dynamic was preventing more widespread medical use of testosterone in men. The December panelists, most of them urologists, some of whom disclosed ties to telehealth clinics and pharmaceutical companies that make testosterone products, argued that there was a crisis of underdiagnosis of low testosterone that was being ignored. They argued for two main changes: making a broader group of men eligible to be prescribed testosterone. Currently, 85% of men on TRT are prescribed it off-label, and removing the hormone from the Drug Enforcement Administration's list of Schedule III controlled substances. Because patients aren't able to get it reliably without increased effort, without stigma, they essentially suffer in silence, said Dr. Tobias Kohler, a urologist at the Mayo Clinic, who was on the panel. Efforts to prevent people from abusing TRT ended up just making it harder to obtain for the men who needed it, without successfully preventing abuse, Kohler argued. People who want to abuse testosterone like drugs, they go elsewhere, he said, and they get not only testosterone, they get everything else that they need from either their gym bros or, more commonly, on the internet. Toward the end of the panel, Brian Christine, the Assistant Secretary for Health, said the need for TRT reflected a broader neglect of men's health in this country that would be answered by the Trump administration. He cited dire health disparities between men and women. Life expectancy for men is 6.5 to 7 years shorter. 70% of opioid overdoses are in men. Only a quarter of the estimated 6 million men with depression in the United States seek treatment, and four times as many men die by suicide. And yet, he said, there are fewer federal programs targeting men's health concerns.

An office on women's health was established in 1991. Christine announced that the Trump administration would be making clear that men's health was also a priority by establishing an equivalent initiative for men. Derek Griffith, the director of the Program for Research on Men's Health at the University of Pennsylvania, told me that men's health has not been something that most administrations, any administration, has really seemed to take seriously at any point in the nation's history. Griffith was skeptical that TRT could address the primary drivers of poor health outcomes in men, but he did think that TRT could help men who actually have low T. Griffith was so impassioned about TRT's effects that, midway through our call, I asked whether he had ever been on it himself. He hadn't planned to share his personal experience, he said, but in fact, at 55, he had been on testosterone replacement for the past 20 years. For men with low testosterone, he said, that magic silver bullet, it can sort of be that. Many of the men I talked to who had low testosterone described the treatment's impact on their lives in similar, almost rhapsodic terms. They talked about having a lot more sex and gaining more muscle, sure, but also about quitting drinking, becoming better dads and husbands, and generally feeling, as one told me, part of life for the first time in a long time. "I'm just more happy to do things," said Kip Granson, a 52-year-old tech worker in Indiana whose testosterone level was in the 200s before he started on TRT in 2022. He no longer felt the intense, depressive pull to sit on the couch and play video games. Instead, he enthusiastically helped his wife with the farmer's market popcorn business they run on weekends. He started fixing things in the shed behind the house. Though he had always struggled with his weight, it now felt easy, even rewarding, to exercise. But many men I spoke with also talked about the frustration of trying to get their doctors to believe their symptoms were actually tied to their clinically low testosterone. Norman, a veteran in Central California, described how despite the fact that he felt profound fatigue and had extremely low testosterone in the 90s range, one endocrinologist chided him with, "You men and your testosterone." Years later, a doctor at the Department of Veterans Affairs ordered an MRI and found that the hormone signaling part of his brain was damaged, most likely caused by a traumatic brain injury he sustained while serving in the Navy 2 decades earlier. Both Norman and Granson brought up another comparison I heard frequently, that testosterone replacement therapy could be viewed as gender-affirming care for men. Norman said he found it insulting that if you're a woman wanting to transition to a man, you could get testosterone easier than I could. Granson said that while he agreed with the administration's move to further open access to TRT, there was a clear double standard. This is the same group of people who go expletive over someone who's trans getting hormone therapy, but they're quite all right with some 25-year-old guy that wants to get testosterone, he said. It should be treated the same way. The accounts of Norman, Granson, and the other men I talked to made clear how muddled the question of medical need has become. For Mark, a 64-year-old businessman in Cincinnati, trying to draw that line at all is futile when men want this drug and should be able to do with their bodies as they please. His results on TRT have been fantastic, he told me. When we talked, he was preparing to go to an overseas resort with his wife and said he finally felt confident enough to take his shirt off at the beach. "I like looking good, and I like erections, and I like feeling young and powerful," he said. "Now I'm back to that." But he told me he has grown frustrated by how conservatively doctors prescribe TRT. While his testosterone had gone from low to squarely mid-range, he wishes his doctor would aim for optimal, he says, rather than just average.
Mark told me that though he disagreed vehemently with Kennedy on many issues, including vaccines, he agreed with him wholeheartedly on the benefits of boosting testosterone. "I do like his stance, and he does look great," Mark said. Based on the health secretary's extremely muscular physique, Mark speculated, he was very likely taking doses of testosterone that put him well above the normal range. And the thing is, what's wrong with that? Why is that a bad thing? The Trump administration did not create the T moment, but it's easy enough to see how it has tried to tap the energy of so many men who are fundamentally dissatisfied with so much about their lives as men, and the sense that their masculinity is not taken seriously, and tried to claim them as kindred spirits. In late October 2024, just before Election Day, J.D. Vance went on Rogan's podcast. "Have you seen all these studies that basically connect testosterone levels in young men with conservative politics?" Vance asked. "If you make people less healthy, they apparently become more politically liberal." With Trump back in power, an administration official named Monica Crowley told the Fox host Jesse Waters last year that things were already different. "Now we're in an era of real masculinity, thanks to the bold, muscular leadership of President Trump and our Secretary of War, Pete Hegseth," Crowley said. "When I talked with Christine, the Assistant Secretary for Health, he was clearly in favor of reinforcing traditional views of sex and gender, telling me that a truly feminine woman and a truly masculine man are complementary and a beautiful thing." I asked what he thought about the new hyper-masculine culture fueling the rise in testosterone use, and he initially pushed back, questioning how much the culture had changed at all. "I think men wanting to optimize their health is probably not any different now than it ever has been," Christine said. But continuing to think about it, he acknowledged that the broader cultural backlash was real, spurred on by what he said was the sidelining of men and their problems. "Masculinity has become somehow a bad word," he said. As for Todd, who had gone down a rabbit hole online and emerged persuaded that his testosterone levels were the key to all that ailed him, he also believed society had lost touch with the importance of masculinity. He seemed to embody the blurry line between a medical treatment and the ideology that so often accompanies it. TRT had restored him, he said, to feeling healthy. He no longer struggled with intense bouts of anxiety and brain fog. He had a strong libido and was also able to build muscle at the gym. But he wanted more. He had since doubled his dose, which he eventually obtained from an underground lab without the supervision of a doctor, and now has a testosterone level of 1,200, well above the normal range. "It's an approach that some guys on Reddit call TRT plus," he told me, and that was exactly where he wanted to be. It wasn't, he said, a bragging type of thing, but at the age of 42, in the gym, I'm probably going to smoke most 20-year-olds. He shared that he was dating a lot, and also that women his age had started to seem too old for him. I asked Todd about the fact that so much of the discussion around testosterone online seemed aimed at making men feel insecure about their own masculinity, and whether he saw this as pressuring more men, even those without low T, to feel like the drugs could help them. "I wish I could say yeah," he said, but in his view, there is not enough pressure on men and too much tolerance for a kind of mass failure to live up to age-old standards. "I don't feel like men are pressured to be manly at all anymore. I really don't." He saw the fallout all around him. "Men are less interested in having a girlfriend, having sex with a girl, having a kid, creating a life," he told me. "Instead," he said, "they are content to watch movies and TV and play video games." He'd been there himself. Testosterone, he believed, really could be the solution to all that. The marketing is like,
you'll be a better man and more masculine. And it's funny because it is marketing, but it's literally all true, he said. That's literally what will happen.

0: the microbiome on the skin.
1: Are you still continuing the regimen of, you know, showering irregularly or, you know, only sparingly, essentially, as you laid out in the book?
0: There are headlines out there that say that I have not showered for 7 years, and that's just not true. There was a period where I went with absolutely nothing, but I've tried kind of every permutation of, you know, showering less frequently, using fewer products, and I'm off of deodorant mostly, and then I shower only with water, and I wash my hands. I never stopped washing my hands, and I wrote a short article in The Atlantic about it. And the feedback I got was so polarized and intense. You know, some people telling me, I've been doing this my whole life and I can't tell my own kids because I think they'd disown me. And other people saying that, I should lose my medical license for even suggesting that people not shower every day. So I understood there was something more to this than just microbes on the skin. And I wanted to take a deeper dive into all of the factors that make us want to or feel the need to clean ourselves beyond what is recommended for basic prevention of transmission of infectious diseases.
1: Maybe talk a little bit about, you know, specifically here in the U.S., the role that, whatever we want to call it, big soap, big clean, whatever it is, kind of played in shaping, you know, what we think about as cleanliness.
0: I was fascinated to learn the degree to which soap marketing had shaped the beliefs of the American public as far as what we consider to be necessary for health. And that's a very long story that begins with the Industrial Revolution and has played out ever since then in a sort of arms race of expense and frivolity and additional products that are largely drawn from the soap industry on how to sell what is essentially the same product in hundreds, if not thousands, of different ways. In the process, there arose many other products to sort of counteract these adverse effects, and the main one being just that soap's function is to remove oils from your skin. So when you use a harsh soap or when you use a lot of soap or when you take long hot showers every day, your skin will get dry, and people reasonably benefit from products to counteract that. And same thing with your hair, with shampoo and conditioner.
1: You do lay out, though, that money issues aside, the science shows that maybe there are some issues with washing off those oils and the different microbes that are on your body. So can you just talk to me a little bit about that?
0: Sure. You know, for a long time, we didn't understand how vast the microbiome was in our gut, and that's gotten a lot of attention. And the skin microbiome is significantly smaller, but we're still covered in microbes, especially in, you know, the oilier areas of your body. You're never free of those. They're always there. And the microbes on your skin, if they are in a healthy place of equilibrium, I guess, the theory goes that they're playing a role in the functioning of the skin. They are almost like another layer of the skin, and that when we upset that microbiome, we can see, you know, irritation, inflammation, dryness. That is the theory. I think the fundamentally interesting thing is that most people would think anything that came off of you is, I don't know, bad or shameful or needs to be gotten rid of. And that is a real problem.
1: Well, thank you so much, James, for taking the time to sit with me in the park. I very much appreciate it.
0: Oh, thank you. It's been a pleasure.
2: Hi, I'm Teresa McPhail. I'm a medical anthropologist and a professor of science and technology studies and the author of the book Allergic, Our Irritated Bodies in a Changing World.
3: We spoke with James Hamblin, and he writes that our skin is better off if we do less showering. And he stopped showering for a long, inordinate period of time. Is he on the right track?
2: Yes. I mean, I would say yes. I don't know about inordinate amount of time, James. maybe that's overkill. But I, too, have stopped showering every day simply because I'm trying to make better decisions for all of those bacteria and viruses and funguses on my skin. So they need to be left alone. Like if you're constantly stripping them. And in fact, a researcher at Northwestern found that if you remove the skin microbiome of mice and then introduce an allergen, they are much more likely to develop eczema.

0: So if you're stripping the natural bacteria off of your skin and then you're adding other things, like look, think about the things you put on your skin this morning. What did you use? Did you wash your face? What kind of soap was it? You patted your face with a towel. What did you wash that towel with that's leaving residue on your skin? Then you put on lotion probably, right? Like think of all the things you're introducing into your immune system and you've just stripped it of all of the things that it's used to.
1: Really challenges the definition of what an animal is. So
0: right.
1: Humans are animals, but we have more microbes, I think microbes in us
0: yes.
1: and on us than we do human cells.
0: That's correct.
1: I mean, we are not separate from the microbiome. We are the microbiome.
0: Right.
2: Well, maybe I should experiment with not taking showers. It sounds like the critters that make up the skin's microbiome are essential to our health.
3: Seth, do the rest of us get to weigh in whether or not you continue to shower?
2: Well, I don't think you would be so brazen as to tell me if I needed a shower, but maybe. But, you know, even beyond the unwanted drying of my skin, could there be other adverse consequences to scrubbing that microbiome away? Well, our compulsion for cleanliness, that's been identified as one of the things contributing to the increased prevalence of allergies.
3: Currently, the fraction of the public that has skin, food, or respiratory allergies is a little more than one-third. But that fraction is changing.
0: About 50% of us, so about 3.2 billion people globally, will have an allergy to at least one thing by 2040.
2: We'll hear more about what's going on and what factors might be triggering a rise in cases of itchy skin and watery eyes. But first, what happens with the immune system when an allergy strikes? After all, the immune system has evolved over hundreds of thousands of years. So what's it doing misidentifying otherwise benign substances, like pollen or peanuts, as harmful invaders?
0: There are actually two parts of the immune system working side by side. And the first one is called the innate immune system, and that's online from birth. So we're all born with it. It has components like the mast cells and basophils, which are classes of white blood cells in your body, and they respond to things without any memory. The other system is called the adaptive immune system, and that's primarily the system that's involved with allergies. So that is the system that adapts to the environment. So it's the system that remembers things.
3: The first line of defense provided by your adaptive immune system is white blood cells. These T cells and B cells circulate through your bloodstream, various tissues, and between lymph nodes.
2: Think of T cells as passport control officers, checking the credentials of every cell they encounter and drawing on past interactions to identify nasty foreign invaders.
0: And when they spot something, they have to make a decision. They either tolerate that thing. So a good example of this is food. We eat a lot of food and it gets broken down and trace amounts of it get into the bloodstream. And your T cell will see that and go, ah, that's fine to be here. And other things like the coronavirus will get into your bloodstream and your cells go, no, absolutely not. So what a T cell will do is take a snapshot of that thing and then carry that snapshot to a class of cells called B cells. And B cells are responsible for forming all those nice antibodies that circulate throughout your system that remember the things that your T cells have come into contact with. So they are the memory of your immune system, basically.
2: And those antibodies with the impressive memories are an alphabet soup of names. IgS, IgA, IgD, IgE, IgG, IgM.
0: So the antibodies are like the bouncers of your immune system. So they are at various entrances. So your immune system is basically anywhere that you come into contact with the world. So in your skin, in your digestive tract, in your nasal and respiratory tract, even in your urinary tract. Like there's a lot more immune cells in those places because they're coming into contact with things. And so those bouncers are unique in the sense that every single bouncer is made specifically for that particular perpetrator.
3: So when you're feeling crummy with the flu, you might cheer yourself up by imagining your immune system making quick work of foreign invaders. But mistakes do happen. Sometimes the immune system identifies a harmless substance as a threat.
2: After all, allergens like pollen, animal fur, and peanuts are not intrinsically harmful. They're not pathogenic bacteria or viruses. Yet the immune systems of allergic individuals act as if they are.
0: This is the really interesting thing, because it does differ, but not by that much. It's basically alerting the B cells to produce a particular type of antibody. So we have five different types of antibodies that are all doing different things in the immune system. And we honestly don't know that much about all of their functions, but we do know that the IgE antibody is the one that is affecting the immune system with allergies. So it's the one that's imprinted on the allergens. And we do know there's this interesting fact that people who are more prone to allergies, they're called atopic. And basically what that means is they usually have more IgE, so their body, their B cells produce a greater quantity just on a normal basis, so they'll have more IgE circulating anyway. But also their mast cells, so the mast cells are like the first responders of the immune system. When it turns on, they're usually the conductors of that experience, that event. And so what will happen is the IgE will bind to mast cells and turn on histamine production. In atopic people, there's actually more receptors on the mast cells for IgE. So if you like, they're predisposed to this kind of response. But obviously, this response wasn't originally designed, if you like, for that response. It's obviously was there for something else. And so the IgE is now imprinting onto things that are otherwise harmless, like dust mites or pollen, because either it lacks the thing that it used to be there for, or it's just gotten confused by the multitude of things it's coming into contact with today. And we don't really understand why.
3: What might confuse it? Well, here's one clue.
0: Since World War II, there are now 85,000 chemicals on the EPA's Toxic Control Substances Act watch list. And those would all, most of them, would be new to our immune systems. And so I think that's what it's like to be the immune system. It's overwhelmed and it's cautious. We are not creating a world that our immune systems feel comfortable in. Our immune systems are irritated.
2: We'll hear about other ways our environment has changed. But first, here's more about how allergic reactions differ from other immune responses. When a body encounters an allergen, those special allergy cells, mast cells, trigger something familiar to all you allergy sufferers, the production of histamine. But that in itself is not the problem.
1: Would you have the trigger of histamine if it were a virus or a bacteria or the immune system were functioning? I want to say normally, that I want to use that carefully. Is it the triggering of the histamine, which is unique to allergens, that causes the problem?
0: No, because you will get mast cells will trigger. So a mast cell, which is one of the oldest parts of the immune system. So we think that mast cells are up to 500 million years old. And what they will do is if they are stressed or damaged, they will send out histamine. And histamine does a whole bunch of things in the body. It creates mucus. So that's why you get stuffy. It can lead to a runny nose. It swells your tissues, so you get swelling at the site of, like, say, mosquito bites, that kind of thing. You'll get itching and hives sometimes. It also can constrict the muscles around your lungs. So, for instance, in asthma, histamine is really making it more difficult to breathe. So that's why people have asthmatic attacks. And then in full-on anaphylaxis, so for food allergy or if you have a drug allergy or an allergy to bee venom, then the histamine will open your blood vessels, dilate them, and it crashes your blood pressure. And so it can send people into a cardiac event. So all of that is going on at the same time. It's the scale of the event. So for most of us, you're stopping at mucus or you're stopping at itchy eyes. And for, unfortunately, the more you move up the severity scale, then, you know, if you have a severe allergy to peanuts, say, you're ending up in the ER with a full-on anaphylactic event.
1: I see. So the response can be individualized, and it's not the release of histamine per se, because histamine has other functions in the body. So it seems to be clear about the point at which things go haywire is that the immune system is producing an exaggerated response to an otherwise harmless cell.
0: Correct.
1: That's the moment where you go down the route of allergies instead of normal or well-functioning immune system. Well, it is still a well-functioning
0: immune system.
1: It is still.
0: That's the irony, is that people who have allergies actually have very robust immune systems. They're just triggering with the wrong substances.

0: Why are our immune systems being activated by the wrong substances? Dr. McPhail was determined to find out after a doctor's diagnosis of her sudden onset of respiratory problems a few years ago left her in disbelief.
1: And here's a professional who spent 30 years looking in people's nasal cavities telling me, no, you're definitely having allergies. And I started talking about this with friends, and I realized how many of us have allergies and never talk about it.
2: Well, we're talking about it. More on why our immune systems are going rogue next. It's Allergy Reason on Big Picture Science.

0: Maybe right now you're enduring bouts of sneezing and itchy eyes, and if so, you've got a lot of company. The number of allergy sufferers is increasing, but medical anthropologist Teresa McPhail says we haven't always contended with allergies. How they affect us and how that is changing is what she addresses in her book, Allergic, Our Irritated Bodies in a Changing World.
1: I was on a mission to figure out when allergies first began and whether or not we've always had them. And the answer is we've always had anaphylaxis. So there's evidence even 5,000 years ago that people were occasionally succumbing to something like a wasp sting, but or a poisonous snake bite. But the things we think of as allergies, so hay fever, skin problems, food allergies, they didn't exist until about 200 years ago, more or less, around the start of the Industrial Revolution. And so from that time period, it's almost like you can predict the ways in which people are going to start suffering. It starts with hay fever and asthma, and then it moves into skin allergy and food allergy. And you can see this happening in real time in places like India. Just got through with this massive spike in asthma rates. Their asthma rates have started to level off, and they've just started their skin and food allergy. And the same with China. So when you move masses of people into a new socioeconomic class, which is what industrialization does, which is great, it has this accidental effect of producing a more allergenic population.
2: Some people may find it surprising that, for example, eczema is included under the umbrella of allergies. And you said asthma, which is, I thought, related to allergies, but not exactly an allergy. So I wonder if you could tell us what all is included under this umbrella of allergy, and what do they all have in common?
1: They all have in common the immune response. So basically, it's the immune system involvement in the condition. So when I went to the National Institutes of Health, what the experts would tell me is that all of these things use the same mechanisms. So they're comfortable calling things like eczema and asthma allergenic diseases because mostly they are. You can get asthma that's triggered by exercise. So that's not an allergy-related asthma, but it's still turning on the exact same system as someone whose asthma is triggered by pollen. So in large part, some people want to keep it separate for various reasons, but more and more people are starting to think of these things as a class of disorders that all have the same biological pathways. And so it behooves us to study them all together rather than separately, since what we really need to understand is that immune function.
2: What is the evidence that they are proliferating, and are they doing so at the same rate? And is there one allergy that is sort of out in front?
1: The evidence that we have, so it's really hard to get good data. Most of the data that we have is self-reported, which is tricky for obvious reasons. It's asking people to understand, perhaps without going to see a physician, to confirm that they have something. But the way we know that it's a real incident is things like clinician diagnostic codes. So that increased. ER visits. So if you just look at the number of people showing up in the ER for asthma events and for food allergy events, you can see a clear rise. And things like prescriptions. So you can kind of look and see how many people are buying Zyrtec and then predict how many more people are suffering. So there are these things that are more concrete that we can look at that kind of try to get away from self-reporting, since that can be a lot trickier. Asking if someone has a food allergy isn't necessarily going to actually capture everyone, and it also depends on who's going to see the doctor. So even diagnostic data isn't, we think there it probably is a bigger problem, because you might be living in the middle of nowhere and never go to a doctor, but be struggling. So the guesstimates are the best things that we have.
2: And the converse, that you might be more aware of allergies, see that your friend is on some allergy medicine, so then you go to the doctor and you say, I've been having this problem, and then you would get on medicine too. So it might be also people are reporting it more.
1: It's both. I mean, it's the initial thing is reporting more, but then once, like right now, for instance, if you see rates go up now, we've done a pretty good job with awareness. So at this point, if you see things go up, that's a true increase, since we are at a point where we're pretty saturated. I would suggest it would be very hard for us to go out into the street and find someone who hasn't heard of allergy.
2: One of the things that's interesting about your book, many things, partly it just brings the whole subject of allergy to the fore, is that you say that even if an allergic response is not life-threatening, we can spend an inordinate amount of time dealing with allergies. I wonder if you could describe how allergies are actually a burden for millions of people.
1: Yeah, absolutely. I mean, that's one of the things that I learned from talking to so many people who have an allergy, is that it really impacts their lives. So it doesn't matter if it's mild, moderate, severe, it's impacting someone's life at every stage. So even people with mild hay fever, say, which we would probably poo-poo the most as a society, they are struggling to sleep at night during the worst of the pollen months. I mean, everyone's struggling right now. The pollen is just out of control in most places. And so they're not sleeping at night, which of course has knock-on effects, right? You're fatigued. You're not feeling your best. You're having difficulty breathing. I mean, anybody who's had a stuffy nose understands what that's like. It's not a pleasant experience. And the thing about allergy sufferers is that they have just learned to adapt to a lower quality of life.
2: To just feeling crummy,
1: yeah,
2: instead of good or
1: that's
2: not
1: their normal.
2: So good. Yeah.
1: Right. And that is a harsh truth. For people like eczema, I mean, that is one of the worst ones for quality of life, because your skin touches everything. And so their skin is itchy. They have uncontrollable urges to scratch. It looks inflamed. So, you know, if it's on the hands or face or something they can't cover, it's obvious and people stare at them. So there's a social consciousness there that the other allergies kind of don't have to deal with. They also don't sleep very well. It's just a struggle. And of course, for food allergies, the main struggle is anxiety. So, you know, for most of us, I can go to a coffee shop, get a muffin, and I'm not racked with uncertainty about what's in that muffin.
2: Are there nuts in it?
1: Yes. Right. And for those people who have food allergies, they're constantly worried if they're not preparing the food themselves, whether or not they're going to get an accidental exposure. And that can make the whole world seem like a hazardous zone. And in a way, those of us without food allergies really struggle to perceive the world like that. But researchers have found that especially parents of those with severe food allergies, their stress levels are equal to someone who just had a major heart attack. So it is quite stressful to have an allergy or to have a family member with a severe allergy.
2: You have found in your reporting that allergic reactions are a blend of our genes and also the environment. And the environment is changing, and we'll get to that. But I wonder if you could give us an overview of what the role of genes are in allergies. And can we really inherit our grandparents' hay fever?
1: Yes, but not directly. The interesting thing is you will inherit the atopy I was talking about. So there are genetic components that drive how many antibodies you produce or that type of thing. And we think there are about 141 gene segments that correlate roughly to the people who have atopy. And so we know that they're involved, but that's quite a lot of segments. And it's because there's so many different pathways that can drive an allergic response. One of the researchers explained to me that there are 30,000 different ways to trigger an allergic response. And the reason is, think of it as your PIN code. So it's 4 digits, but you have 10 digits to input. And so that's thousands of combinations. That's exactly our immune responses. So I could have a shellfish allergy, and you can have a shellfish allergy. But the way that unfolds will be incredibly unique, and it will not affect us in the exact same way.
2: So, interesting that you use that example, because I do have a shellfish intolerance, and it came up just 2 years ago, suddenly.
1: Right.
2: And then I had it tested, and thank goodness it's not an allergy, but I can't eat shrimp without getting very sick. Yeah.
1: Well, we are seeing more and more onset of allergies as adults. So it used to be the case, like, say, 30 years ago, they would tell you, well, if you didn't have this allergy as a kid, you're good. for life. And what we're seeing now is that people are developing true allergies. In your case, maybe not, but other people really will be showing up with hay fever they've never had, with suddenly having a problem with asthma, suddenly having an eczematic rash that they never had as a kid, or food allergies that they didn't have as a kid. So there's more and more adult onset. And that is a puzzle, because this really is a newer trend that we haven't seen before, that they're not really sure why. Because you can grow out of an allergy, but
2: you can grow into one too.
1: You can apparently grow into one, yeah.
2: Coming back to the genes, so if you inherit production of certain antibodies, does that mean that when your body is overreacting to an otherwise harmless substance, does it go back to your genes? Is that why it's doing that?
1: Well, it's tricky, because it simply means that you inherited the type of immune system that is prone to developing an allergy. But one of the questions that most researchers have is why we tend to conserve genes that are helpful. And so the question is, why would we have conserved a gene or whole segment of genes that produces an anaphylactic response?
2: Like, it would
1: what
2: seem
1: on earth?
2: Quite maladaptive.
1: Yeah.
2: Or not even that, or just to get hay fever
1: right
2: when you're out in the fields or something.
1: Right.
2: Yes. What is the evolutionary explanation?
1: They think that the reason we have conserved some of these genetic segments is that it used to be helpful, in the sense of, like, if you think back to, you know, perhaps hundreds of thousands of years ago when we were first evolving, because all mammals have similar immune systems. So what was in the environment that humans would have needed something like an anaphylactic response to deal with? And some of the thinking has been, well, insects, so venomous insects and venomous snakes, reptiles, and things like sea anemones and things in the ocean that would sting you. And the theory is that your immune system would have to alert you to A, get the heck out of there, and to B, slow down the circulation of that toxin in your blood. And what they found using mice models, and of course we're not mice, but what they found is if you knock out the gene for IgE, so that class of antibodies that drives the allergic response, if you knock it out, mice are much more likely to succumb to an anaphylactic event in response to a toxin from a normal common asp that was in the Mediterranean in the Fertile Crescent. So it's possible that in the past, that immune system component would have potentially, if you're lying flat on the ground and you have anaphylaxis, it's slowing the circulation. So your body might have time, so to speak, to deal with the toxin while your blood pressure is depressed. So they did find that the mice who didn't have that capacity died much more frequently than the mice that did.
2: Does that explain, though, the reaction to things like pollen and cat fur, or is that a secondary effect?
1: Secondary effect. And it's rather like a few people would describe it as if, you know, when you leave a three-year-old alone in a room with nothing to do, you know what happens.
2: They will find something. Yeah.
1: You come back, there's marker on your wall. The same thing for...
2: That's on you for leaving the markers in the room, though.
1: It is. But the thing about IgE is that if it's circulating in your body, like if there's a component of the immune system that no longer has, like, I don't know about you, but the last time I was bitten by a venomous snake was never.

0: in its environment. And unfortunately, I mean, to go back to the evolution, our immune system is very old and things are changing very fast. And so you've got kind of a mismatch there. It has been trained on a certain set of bacteria and viruses, and now that has completely shifted. And so one of the theories is that our immune systems just haven't kept up with that change.
1: Let's not forget worms. I think that I will go to bed tonight thinking about the worms that once used to be in my ancestors. Okay, but this would seem very intuitive to people. This makes a lot of sense. However, you said that the hygiene hypothesis has been either
0: partially discredited.
1: Why? That seems to be make a lot of sense.
0: Because it can't possibly be the only answer, because you will see, like I said, there in farming communities have the exact same amount of allergies in the developing worlds now. And you go to a place like Uganda. So Uganda has still larger families. So a lot of people still having multiple children, like four or five children. They're still living in farming communities. So you would expect that if you went out to a rural farming village in Uganda, nobody would have allergies. And what they're finding is not only do they have the exact same amount of sensitization, they're starting to show signs of more respiratory allergies. So there's some other component at play that can't just be explained by that protective effect of having older siblings and being in the countryside.
1: So maybe it hasn't been partially discredited so much as it's not the sole.
0: Right.
1: It's one of the factors. Now, you talked about the gut microbiome and how that may be changing, but that is also changing because of our diet.
0: Correct.
1: And how has our diet changed?
0: The gut microbiome is interesting because it proves two things. So antibiotic use skyrocketed after World War II. I mean, that's when they were introduced. And so that dramatically changes our microbiomes. So if you look at children who have been given multiple doses of antibiotics by the age of two, their gut microbiomes are incredibly different than infants who have not had more than, say, one dose of antibiotics. So that's one thing that's changed. But then the diet has changed. So if you think about it, 5,000 years ago, we were eating completely differently. We were eating different foods, that's A, and we were growing them and manufacturing them differently, right? So we have modern manufacturing, we have all these additives. And so we're changing the food, not just for us, but we're also feeding all of those bacteria in our guts. And they don't like, some of them love the fat and sugar. Some of them are feasting and they are getting out of control. But we're accidentally starving perhaps some of the good bacteria that are helping maintain that balance because they're not getting fiber. 90% of Americans don't eat enough fiber. And that's fruits, vegetables, whole foods, basically. And so if your microbiome isn't getting all the ingredients to be balanced, you're going to see a changing of the type and makeup of that gut microbiome.
1: When you talk about environmental factors that are contributing to the rise of allergies, you mentioned all of this seems to have started with the rise of the Industrial Revolution. So environmental pollution would be a factor. What about climate change?
0: Climate change is really messing with respiratory allergies.
1: How
0: primarily.
1: So
0: obviously things are getting warmer. And especially here in the northern hemisphere, growing seasons are getting longer. And so you're getting pollen for an extended amount of time. And then there's no killing frost in the winter. So you've got pollen for longer, but you've also got more pollen because we're pumping out more carbon dioxide. And plants love it. Some plants are just thriving. So plants like ragweed, like unfortunately a lot of us have ragweed allergy. Ragweed loves CO2. It can't get enough of it. The other problem is with wetter weather. And so you're having more flooding and that's creating more mold spores. So we're starting to see a lot more mold allergy.
1: Well, Teresa, I wonder if you could give us an overview of allergy treatments and where they're headed. And if diet is a problem, could we change our diets and would that improve our allergy symptoms? So that's the kind of at-home treatment.
0: Right.
1: But the at-home treatment versus the big picture medical treatments.
0: I think most people would be surprised to learn that treatments really haven't changed over the past 100, 200 years. So the main things that we do are try to stop the histamine from happening.

0: the chain reaction of histamine. So you have antihistamines, which are exactly what they sound like. They're just trying to disrupt that histamine production. You have steroids. So the other option for asthma and for skin is you tamp down that immune response. Steroids are a blunt force tool. So they just turn off the immune system a little bit. And that's good in the sense of less allergies, but it's bad in the sense of more secondary infections and other issues. And so we don't love to use them, and we don't love to use them long term. But there are some new biologic drugs coming on the market now for things like eczema and asthma, which basically are more of a precision tool. So they're not turning off the entire immune system. They're trying to just get into that pathway that is triggering during allergic response specifically. And so they have had less side effects, not zero side effects, and they don't work for everyone. So even a miracle drug like Dupixent, for instance, will clear up 75% of people's eczema, but there's still a quarter of people who won't have any reaction to them. And it's probably because the thing driving their allergies is different. But we are seeing new hope for those types of drugs, but it's dependent on us funding more basic science on immune reactions writ large. Because even something effective like immunotherapy, which is introducing small, small amounts of the thing to try to induce tolerance, some of the research I talked to said the most critical thing about treatment is that we don't understand tolerance. We actually understand much more about the allergy pathways and how allergy is produced than we understand why that first T cell is saying, this is fine. And if we can understand that, then the cure for allergies would be in being able to either retrain our immune system or to give them the right training in the beginning and thereby prevent the problem in the first place. And wouldn't that be nice?
1: And what about something at home, like changing our habits? Don't shower as often?
0: Yeah.
1: I mean, we're laughing about that, but
0: yeah,
1: perhaps
0: it's a good idea.
1: And watch our diets.
0: Watch our diets. I mean, try to get more fiber. It's not easy, but, you know, eat more fruit and veg and try to have whole grains when you can. Simple things like maybe simplifying, like don't use antimicrobial stuff all the time. Like just take it easy on that kind of thing. You want to keep microbes in check, but we have to stop thinking of them as just enemies. Some of them are enemies. Obviously, I don't recommend ingesting cholera bacteria.
1: Well, then finally, Teresa, I wonder if you could give us the big picture of what your research says about the intimate connection between our immune system and the environment and what the rise in allergies bodes or means for the fate of humanity if we are altering our environment in such a way, in many ways, so that it is irritating our bodies.
0: I think I'm going to bring in our dogs and cats here for a second, because I think they're the best evidence that we are really on the wrong path. So there's no evidence that any animals in the wild have allergies. But the animals that do are the ones that live with us. So we have seen over the past 50 years a real increase in allergies in dogs, cats, birds, horses, anything that are companion animals. And what that suggests to me is not only are we doing this, like it's something about the combination of our genetics plus our environment, but that we're altering them in a way that's not healthy for any immune system, not just ours. And so I think when we change things in our world, we have this idea like climate change. People say, oh, well, in 10 years, 20 years, 50 years, that might affect us. I would say people with allergies are the literal, in the case of our pets, the literal canaries in the coal mine, that we are starting to see those changes now. Actually, because we have altered our environment to the extent that our biology can't keep up. I like to say that it's like we're running Windows 95 in a 2023 world, but you can't download an update to the system. It doesn't work like that. And so we really have to start making decisions, not just for humans, but for all of the invisible and ecological systems that we interact with on a day-to-day basis. We can't just choose for ourselves. We have to choose for the microbes also.
1: And the cats and the
0: dogs.
1: And
0: the cats and the dogs.
1: And the canaries.
0: Yes.
1: Well, Teresa McPhail, thank you so much for joining us.
0: Oh, thank you. This has been an absolute pleasure.
1: Teresa McPhail is a medical anthropologist, and she is a professor of science and technology studies at Stevens Institute of Technology. Her book is Allergic, our irritated bodies in a changing world.
2: Well, Molly, it's always interesting to me to hear information about my own body for obvious reasons. But, you know, I have to say, I don't have too many allergies myself, but this is really interesting to hear how our bodies can turn against us.
1: Say more about that. Seth, what is the big picture here?
2: Well, looking at really at the big picture, I would say this is, again, another conflict of timescales problem, because our bodies, you know, have evolved over hundreds of thousands of years, if not more, parts of them probably much more. And, you know, the problem is that now we're in a position with our technology to change our environment on very short timescales. So our immune systems are, you know, not fast enough to adapt to everything we do.

0: Well, this show would not be possible without the IG A-plus efforts of senior producer Gary Niederhoff and assistant producers Brian Edwards and Shannon Rose Geary. I am the executive producer of Big Picture Science, Molly Bentley.
1: And I'm astronomer Seth Shostak. Also, a big thanks to our listeners and our Patreon supporters.
0: The original music in the show is by Dewey DeLay and June Miyake. 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
2: 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Even if you don't know, I know. iknow.az.gov.

0: 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Sun Sounds of Arizona's programming is primarily designed for and directed to people who cannot read conventional print due to a disability. Sun Sounds of Arizona is a public service of Rio Salado College. 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
1: Sun Sounds is supported by the Alzheimer's Association. Alzheimer's is a devastating disease. Early diagnosis is key. 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
2: Welcome to Science Matters. My name is Cynthia Ellick, and I'm your host today on Sun Sounds of Arizona. And today is Sunday, May 11th, 2025. This program was previously broadcast on December 1st, 2024. We begin with Science News, the October 19th, 2024 issue. From Notebook, 50 years ago, an excerpt from the October 26th, 1974 issue of Science News, Science and the Sources of Pain. Chronic pain is no small problem for thousands of Americans. They take analgesics, sedatives, or tranquilizers. They seek out chiropractors, acupuncturists, or even miracle workers. Often they are not helped, at least over the long run. The reason that so many people aren't getting relief from pain is that clinicians still aren't sure what pain is and how to treat it. Update. Chronic pain still puzzles scientists, but they now know that the mechanisms involve a complex confluence of factors. The nervous and immune systems, emotions, age, and sex all play a role. That understanding has propelled research into better diagnostics and treatments. Scientists recently identified a potential biomarker for chronic pain, activity in a brain region called the orbitofrontal cortex. The finding suggests it's possible to track pain in the brain. And a drug called suzetrigine, which curbs pain by blocking a sodium ion channel on pain-sensing cells, is currently under review by the U.S. Food and Drug Administration. First, Mexican free-tailed bats' toes glow in the dark. You've heard of jazz hands? Well, these bats have glow toes. In the dark, when ultraviolet light shines on the Mexican free-tailed bat's extraordinarily hairy toes, they light up like a Christmas tree. That's because the animals have bristly structures that are capable of UV-induced photoluminescence, scientists reported in the August 8th issue of Mammalian Biology. The finding marks the first time photoluminescent structures have been reported in live bats, and places the Mexican free-tailed bat on an ever-growing list of creatures that can absorb UV light and re-emit it at a different wavelength. Biologist Fernando Wall Suarez says he will always remember the moment he heard a colleague utter, "Is that normal? Do the feet usually look like that?" It was January 2021, and his team had been catching Mexican free-tailed bats outside of a well-known roost in southern Mexico City. The night before, the researchers had caught bats farther north and dusted them with a powder that shines under UV light. The hope was to later detect that powder on bats in the south, proving that the animals were moving between the locations. "We failed at that," says Wall Suarez of the National Autonomous University of Mexico in Mexico City.